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1: 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I've also released my first history book, Canada's Main Street, the epic story of the Trans-Canada Highway. 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You can find the links for Patreon, donating, and my book in my show notes. Okay, let's get to the show. It seems like an unassuming home. Only 15 square meters, and most would call it a shack. But inside, it's a visual wonderland, a feast for the eyes. Visitors feel like they've entered a surreal world surrounded by beautiful art. And for 30 years in this tiny home, a woman with a hunched back and fingers gnarled like ancient roots painted. Every wall, from floor to ceiling, was a canvas. Black cats, tulips, butterflies, birds, and everything she saw from her window was captured in her unique style. Tourists and locals would walk away with one of her pieces for a dollar or two. And eventually, her artwork even made it to the White House. I'm Craig Baird, this is Canadian History X, and today I'm sharing the story of a beloved folk artist from Nova Scotia. This is Maude Lewis. From the moment she entered the world in South Ohio, Nova Scotia, on March 7th, 1903, life was difficult for Maude Dowley. She was born to John and Agnes Dowley, and it was clear that something wasn't quite right. She was born with almost no chin, and at the time, no one knew what she had. As she grew up, she remained much smaller than everyone else her age and very frail. Maude spent most of her time alone, mostly because she felt uncomfortable being around the other children due to her physical differences, which included a curved spine that worsened by the time she was a toddler, giving her a bit of a hunchback. Her hands, which should have been nimble and quick, were like knotted wood and deformed into the telltale signs of arthritis. Based on photographs today, it's believed she was born with juvenile rheumatoid arthritis, a very rare condition that only impacts 2 out of every 100,000 children. In the 21st century, her condition would be diagnosed quickly, allowing for immediate treatment, which would have given her a relatively normal life. But back in the early 1900s, there was nothing that could be done beyond treating the pain. Maude spent her happy childhood primarily at her home, with her parents and brother, where she learned to play the piano and, with her mother's help, began to draw and paint. Maude's mother encouraged her to paint Christmas cards to sell, which sparked her career as an artist. Her father was a blacksmith, and so the family lived in relative comfort. Not well off by any means, but a good life. When Maude was 13, the family moved to Yarmouth, Nova Scotia, where they rented a home and her father operated a harness shop. Now at the time, her brother Charles, who was 4 years older, was already working as the manager of the Capitol Theatre and was a gifted musician who played the saxophone in local bars. In her mid-teens, her condition worsened, causing her to miss school often, which meant she was 2 years behind. Not that she was sad about it. Going to school would mean being tortured by cutting words as children mocked her appearance. And even adults were unkind. They would often stare and even made snide comments about her. But she continued to take solace in her art and sold her cards and decorations door to door. By 1928, she had given birth to a daughter and was named Catherine. Now, according to biographer Lance Wolliver, in his book Maude Lewis, The Heart on the Door, the father was a local man named Emery Allen who abandoned Maude as soon as she became pregnant. Maude gave Catherine up for adoption and never acknowledged her, and life continued on. Now, despite the Great Depression, her father was still employed and Maude still lived at home. But that calm home life was not to last. In 1935, her father died suddenly. 2 years later, her mother passed. Everything they owned was left to Charles, leaving Maud with nothing in the will. For a brief time, she lived with her brother and his wife, Gert, but their marriage crumbled the same year Charles and Maud's mother died. So Maud moved to Digby, Nova Scotia to live with her Aunt Ida. But just like before, her new home did not last long. Maud had spent 30 years living with family, but now she was ready to spread her wings. And it all began by answering an ad in the newspaper. In the autumn of 1937, Everett Lewis was looking for a live-in housekeeper in Marshalltown just outside Digby. He was an illiterate man who was a fisherman, lumberman, and farmer. He purchased his small home just over 10 years earlier and moved it with a team of oxen in 1926. Now he was at the point where he needed an extra hand, and he put an ad in the newspaper. To his surprise, it received only one response. On a cool autumn morning in 1937, when Everett opened his door, he found Maud staring back at him. He was a man of a rough appearance, a miser to say the least, but he was still shocked when he saw there was no car or wagon in his driveway. Maud had walked all the way from Digby, 10 kilometers away. Everett looked at the woman and didn't think she would make a good housekeeper. He drove her to a nearby railroad underpass and dropped her off so she could walk the rest of the way home. But then, a few days later, Everett heard another knock at his door. And when he opened it, that same contorted woman was standing in front of him. Now, it wasn't love at first sight or second, but what we know is that they soon fell in love, and on January 16, 1938, Everett Lewis married Maud Dowley, and she moved into the little house by the highway to begin her new life. The single-room home was only 6 feet tall, which often forced visitors to stoop when they walked in. The attic was a sleeping loft, and there were two windows on the main floor to let in light, while another window was in the loft. The home was bare bones, to say the least. With little insulation, a cook stove kept them warm in the winter. Electricity and running water was a luxury that would never be part of the home. The toilet facilities were an outhouse in the yard, and bathing was done in a wash basin or small tub filled from the well with water heated on the stove. On their wedding day, Maud was 36 years old, although she claimed to be 34, and she had little to bring to the marriage. She had no land or other possessions and no money from her family. She was physically unable to do the sort of job outside the home that would have been normal for a working-class woman. Her parents had passed, and she was estranged from her brother. She had been left to the charity of her aunt. And while she had grown up in relative comfort and lived a decent life free from the extreme poverty, that was about to change. Now she lived below the poverty line, and it helped fuel what she had mostly abandoned as an adult: her art. Although they met because Everett was looking for a housekeeper, Maud's physical condition prevented her from doing most work around the house, so Everett did it, while she painted. Her marriage to Everett introduced her to a world of poverty in a community of rural labor. Everett sold fish door to door, and Maud often accompanied him and sold cards at 5 cents each. The price had not changed since he did the same with her mother 20 years earlier. But before long, those painted cards were more popular than the fish. In 1939, Everett was hired as a night watchman at the nearby Poor Farm. No longer doing rounds with her husband, Maud began selling her little paintings directly out of the home. And through the 1940s, she expanded her range, began painting pulp boards, clamshells, dustpans, and cookie sheets. Then she turned to the large canvas all around her, her home. And over the next 2 decades, she painted every single surface from floor to ceiling. And I'm not just talking about the walls. Her artwork covered the doors, the shutters, bread boxes, even the stove. Visitors left surprised that the unassuming house was a kaleidoscope of art. They were greeted by painted stems, leaves, cats, birds, and blossoms, all brought to life by the woman sitting in the corner holding the brush like a small bird holding a feather. And all of her paintings featured bright and happy colors of the natural world. When we come back, we will continue our journey through the life of Maud Lewis, one of Canada's greatest artists.
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2: Let's continue our story about Maude Lewis and learn more about her wonderful art. Maude Lewis's skies were always blue. There was never rain nor gray days. If there was snow, it was fresh and new, with nary a footprint touching, disturbing the surface. And if humans found their way into her paintings, they were enjoying the outdoors in sleighs or on skates or on boats. Maybe that sounds like another artist you may have heard of. Perhaps the man with the afro who told us there are no mistakes, just happy little accidents. But before Bob Ross was telling us about happy little clouds, Maude Lewis was painting them. Her art featured no interiors and no cities. One visitor, Sally Tuff, said years later, "I was fascinated by how small the house was and amazed that every inch was painted in bright colors." But Maude was painting the world she could not truly enjoy. The happy, shiny world she created was the escape from the body that often held her captive. By 1945, word had spread of the folk artist in Nova Scotia. People began to stop by her home to buy pieces. Along the highway, a simple sign read, quote, "Paintings for sale. M. Lewis," end quote. Visitors were greeted by a cheerful woman happy to see others enjoying her pieces, which she sold for a few dollars each. Most of her paintings were not large, measuring only 60 centimeters by 90 centimeters, which was about half the size.

0: size of an average window. She had no formal training, and her work was often described as childlike with the added sophistication of realism and impressionism. Sometimes she would paint a winter landscape with trees in autumn colors or pine trees with flowers blooming on the needles. The surrealism came from the fact that she hadn't seen much of the world as she'd been held captive by her body. She said in an interview, "I imagine I'm painting from memory. I don't copy much. I just have to guess my work up because I don't go nowhere. You know, I can't copy any scenes or nothing. I have to make my own designs up." Art critics called her work primitive. Some said it as an insult, others as a compliment to the new and emerging folk artist, unconstrained by the trends of the era. But Maude Lewis just painted things that made her happy, and she wanted others to feel happy too. One American couple in the late 1940s asked her to paint the 22 exterior shutters of their South Shore cottage. The shutters were brought to her, each measuring 300 centimeters by 38 centimeters, and she painted them for 70 cents a shutter. And sometimes people bought art as an act of charity. Journalist Sandra Finney wrote of her mother would often stop by Maude's house, buy some paintings for $2, and take them home. Her mother had no interest in the art, she just wanted to help a neighbor. The paintings never hung on a wall, instead they were burned in the fireplace. Finney estimates her mother burned about $100,000 in collectible art. But I'm getting ahead of myself, because we're not there yet. Because Maude is still relatively unknown outside Nova Scotia, though her legend was growing. Now, despite doing very little promotion, people seemed to always be pulling over to her little home to buy art. Two of her biggest supporters were Claire Stenning and Bill Ferguson, the owners of the Bedford Art Gallery. They showcased Maude's work and did their best to increase her exposure. They tried to get Maude to charge more for her paintings, but she always refused. She worried that changing too much would destroy the market and tourists would no longer stop by. As customer demand increased, she painted the same types of artwork repeatedly. She said in a CBC interview, quote, "I put the same things in, I never change. Same colors, same designs." Cats were always her favorite subjects, and her feline friends were featured in hundreds of paintings, if not thousands. And as she continued to paint, Nova Scotia's best-kept secret refused to remain hidden for much longer. In February 1964, Cora Greenway interviewed Maude Lewis for her CBC radio show Trans-Canada Matinee. A year later, in July 1965, the Toronto Star journalist Murray Bernard and photographer Bob Brooks arrived in Digby for a story. Titled "The Little Old Lady Who Paints Pictures," it was published in the Saturday edition of the largest newspaper in the country and called Maude Canada's answer to Grandma Moses, the American folk artist that started painting in her late 70s. And soon after, CBC profiled her on the TV program Telescope. The coverage generated a huge amount of interest in Maude, and she suddenly became the toast of the Canadian art world. The home was inundated not just with visitors, but with letters from people asking for her paintings. Demand for her work increased, and Maude did her best to keep up. Her neighbor, Kathleen McNeil, became her secretary, answering letters and mailing out paintings. Even the U.S. President, Richard Nixon, asked for two of Maude's paintings so her art could be exhibited at the White House. But possibly worried that the man they called Tricky Dick wouldn't pay her, she wrote to ask for the money up front. But just as her career was reaching its climax, Maude's story was nearing its end. In 1968, Maude fell and broke her hip, and it became the catalyst for a rapid and inevitable decline. Severely impacted by health issues that had plagued her entire life, she stayed in just one corner of her home where she painted constantly. Only trips to the hospital interrupted her work, and only shortly because while receiving treatments, she painted cards for the nurses. Unable to move, Everett pitched in and painted the backgrounds on the Masonite panels and filled in some colors and created cardboard stencils of oxen, cats, and covered bridges to make things easier for her. And despite the fame and rising price of her art, which now sold for $5 each, the couple remained the same as they had been since they first moved in together. Maude said to CBC, "I would like to have a little more room to put my paints and stuff. I'd like to have a trailer. I imagine it costs too much for a trailer. I can't afford that." As it turned out, Maud ended up getting a trailer when supporters set up a used one beside her home so she could have a bit of extra space. But by then, it was too late. On July 30th, 1970, Maud Lewis died from pneumonia. One of Canada's most celebrated and beloved artists was gone. Like so many famous artists following her death, Maud Lewis's fame only grew. Her work was in high demand and prices for her paintings soared, but suddenly, Everett was left without a steady source of income. But since he had some experience as an artist, although not as skilled as his deceased wife, Everett decided that if people wanted his wife's art, he was going to give it to them. So Everett began to paint forgeries of Maud's work to fill the demand that seemed to increase with each year. And when he was told that forging his wife's work was illegal, Everett started to paint original works. But those tended to look a lot like Maud's work as well. In 1979, a young man broke into that tiny little house hoping to steal money. Everett was home. And in the struggle, Everett was shot and killed. After his death, it came to light that although Everett was known for being a bit of a miser, he had over $22,000 sitting in a bank account, and he had hidden mason jars filled with cash throughout the property. Most estimates at the time of his death put his estate value at about $40,000 or $164,000 today. In 2016, Maudie, a film starring Sally Hawkins and Ethan Hawke, was released. And while it took some liberties with the story, most felt it stayed relatively true to the tale of Maud Lewis. In 2019, Maud Lewis was recognized by the government of Nova Scotia as its Provincial Heritage Day honoree. But you might be wondering, what happened to her greatest canvas? What happened to her beautiful little home? After Everett died, the house fell into disrepair. Maud's literal life's work was in danger of fading forever and remained abandoned for 5 years until 1984, when her magnum opus was sold to the province of Nova Scotia, who then transferred it into the care of the Art Gallery of Nova Scotia. The home was disassembled, transported, reassembled, and restored completely as a permanent piece within the Art Gallery. Today, visitors can stop in and see the home that gave Maud so much joy during her life. As she said, "I'm contented here. I ain't much for travel anyway. Contented, right here in this chair. As long as I've got a brush in front of me, I'm all right." That was the story of Maud Lewis. But when we come back, we will learn about the famous Noah of the Plains.
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11: I spent many years living in Saskatchewan, and it's truly a beautiful province. Wide open spaces and some of the most beautiful sunsets I have ever seen. But one thing about Saskatchewan is it's landlocked. But that didn't stop one man who became famous and known as the Crazy Finn and the Noah of the Plains. It's a fascinating story, and one I am excited to tell. One solitary figure struggled where the wide open sky meets the horizon that seems to go on forever. He slowly pulled an unexpected structure, leaving him drenched in sweat under the unrelenting Saskatchewan prairie sun. Each step brought him closer to open water. Now, for anyone driving by, they would have done a double take and said, "Was that a ship?" It was. He had built it on a landlocked farm because the man was on a mission. Through tragedy and sheer determination, he was going to take his hand-built ship across the ocean to his homeland of Finland. I'm Craig Baird. This is Canadian History X, and today I'm sharing the story of a man and the ship he called Little Dung Beetle. This is Tom Suikkonen. He was born Tomi Janis Alankola in 1878 in the Grand Duchy of Finland, which was then part of the Russian Empire. Now, as a young man, he was described as barrel-chested with broad shoulders and immense strength. Now, not much is known other than in 1906 he married Sanna Lisa Rintala. Now, Tom was a shipwright and learned the skills needed to become a legend decades later, half a world away. And through it all, we'll never know if Tom wanted to stay in Finland because the year he was born, events conspired to change his fate regardless of what he wanted. In 1878, the same year he was born, the Russian Empire entered the Russo-Turkish War. A conflict between the Ottoman Empire and a coalition led by the Russian Empire, which included Finland. Now, initially, Russia sent too few troops, which was an early crucial mistake, and so, with an urgent need for troops on the battlefield, Emperor Alexander II enacted conscription. And it would last for decades. Now, Tom didn't want to fight in any of Russia's wars. To escape, he left Finland and his pregnant wife in 1906 for a new life in North America. But they weren't separated for long. A year later, Sanna arrived in the United States with their daughter, and the young family traveled to Minnesota, where Tom worked in the iron ore mines. He was strong and did well deep in the mines as he earned the respect of his co-workers. Now, by 1910, the family had grown to include a boy and three girls, just as Tom rose through the ranks. But his efforts came with risk. Every time he entered the mine, he put his life in the hands of people who really didn't care if he lived or died. At the time, profit came above all else. Safety was not a priority. And this was true everywhere. You might remember that in Canada in 1910, an explosion at the Bellevue Mine in Alberta led to the death of 30 workers and a rescuer. From 1902 to 1907, 138 miners were killed in three mine disasters in the nearby Crow's Nest Pass. Unionization would bring better safety measures, but mining companies opposed unions with pretty much every fiber of their being. Unionization also meant higher pay, so Tom got involved in unionizing the miners, and that attracted the ire of his bosses. One night in 1910, while his family slept, their home was burned to the ground. Everyone escaped, but one daughter suffered burns that left her scarred for the rest of her life. And it marked the beginning of the end of Tom's happiness. Waking up to an inferno had been a truly traumatic experience for the Sukunin family. They sought stability and safety in North America, far from the wars of Europe, but now found themselves in a battle against a vengeful mining company. Now, the pressure caused the family to fall apart, and we don't know why Tom eventually left home. Perhaps he hoped to build a new life elsewhere before they joined him. After all, he had left Finland with his pregnant wife, while she stayed behind for a year before eventually joining him. And while we'll never know for sure, what we do know is that Tom walked 1,400 kilometers north to Saskatchewan to a farm his brother was operating. He arrived with his shoes in tatters and 28 cents in his pocket. Whatever the reason, Tom's departure caused a ripple effect that ripped his family and wife apart. Surviving the fire, being abandoned in poverty was too much to bear, and Sanna cracked under the pressure. On March 31st, 1911, a court order was issued requiring her to be admitted into a psychiatric facility in Fergus Falls, Minnesota, to assess her mental condition. She spent her time there talking to no one, except when she sat down at the piano to play a mournful song. The children were split and taken to foster homes. The two oldest girls were cared for by one family while the youngest son and daughter lived in another home. In Saskatchewan, Tom was completely unaware of his family's fate as he built their future. And once their new home was set up, he returned to Minnesota to get them. That's when he discovered the tragedy that had befallen his family. Tom went into the psychiatric facility to get Sanna, but she refused to leave with him. He pleaded with the court to try and get his children back, but he was rejected by them as well and forced to return to Canada alone. But he didn't give up. A few years later, in 1918, he returned to Minnesota with the hopes of reuniting his family. Sadly, that's when he learned his wife had died in the hospital 4 years earlier in 1914, and his children were scattered to the wind. But after much effort, he was able to find and reunite with his son, Tevo. The two made their way to the border, but that's where they ran into trouble. Tom had taken Tevo without permission from the foster home, so he couldn't cross the border with him. Tevo stayed in the United States, and Tom returned to Saskatchewan. Distraught, he didn't go home to the farm right away. Instead, he joined a rail gang on one of the many new railroads sprouting up across Canada. And once again, his strength was an asset, as he could carry the massive steel rails by himself, which earned him the respect of his foreman. And by the time he eventually returned home, the seed of an idea had been planted in the back of his mind. Once he was back, he went back to work working the land. Over those few years, his farm did well and had large crops. He was well-liked and known for his mechanical skill in the area. Locals believed he could build anything he set his mind to, including a violin, sewing machine, threshing machine, and a tricycle. If he wasn't working, he could be found at community gatherings and was a fixture of the local Finnish hall. But then the Great Depression began in 1929, and no place in Canada was hit harder than Saskatchewan. The province was dependent on wheat, and as wheat prices collapsed, farmers were left with no income. This was on top of the severe drought and a yearly plague of grasshoppers. Things were bleak. Roughly two-thirds of the farming population of Saskatchewan was destitute, as the province paid more in relief than it actually made in revenue. About a quarter of a million people left the province, and many more made plans to leave. And Tom Sukkonen was one of them. During the early 1930s, Tom returned to Finland for a year. Now, being home around people and places he knew while speaking his language had a major impact on him. And when he returned to Canada, he decided he wanted to go back to Finland for good. And this is where things get a bit odd. Because Tom Sukkonen could have just sold his belongings and boarded a ship for Finland. Even with the Great Depression, he had some money in the bank and more than enough to pay for passage on a ship. Instead, he decided he would build a ship, right on his farm, and that would be his way home to Finland. Now, maybe Tom had visions of becoming a legendary figure like the Vikings of centuries earlier, or maybe it was something else. We don't know, but we do know that, much like the biblical Noah, Tom got to work on building his vessel. 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
11: Let's return and conclude our story of Tom Suchanin. His plan was simple. He would build a ship, something he once did for a living. And once it was built, he could transport his vessel to the South Saskatchewan River, where he would travel through Saskatoon to join the North Saskatchewan River east of Prince Albert. From there, he would sail into Manitoba, across Lake Winnipeg, then northeast to the Nelson River and eventually into Hudson Bay. And that's where Tom would bolt the keel, hull, and cabins on their sides, stuff the keel with rocks to form a ballast, and then it was a mere 6,000 kilometers across the water to Finland. Simple. Easy peasy, right? Except for one major thing that Tom did not foresee, and it would end his journey before he ever left Saskatchewan. Rapids. The Saskatchewan River is tough, and stretches of rapids so strong his little ship would be destroyed long before it ever reached Hudson Bay. And whether he knew it or not, he began building his ship, and his first supplies came from his immediate surroundings. Tom was steadfast in his resolve to leave Canada, so Tom wasn't going to need his farm for much longer. His barn and granaries, even his house, were dismantled to become the ship's hull. And while he had plenty of wood, he needed steel. Using the last of his savings, he ordered sheets of metal. And when they arrived at the train station, nobody helped him load the metal. Those who were once impressed by his skills as one of the best mechanics around now mocked him and viewed him with suspicion. They called him a madman. Now, Tom had sledgehammers, a forge he built himself, a hand drill, hacksaw, and an anvil to build the ship's hull, which became his home. A coal stove provided heat and place to cook, and his life became a solitary one. He was a lone figure on the Saskatchewan prairie, where he used sledgehammers to flatten metal sheets and molded them to create boilers to power his ship. The ringing of metal could be heard for kilometers around. And soon he became known as the Crazy Finn and the Noah of the Plains. Those that once shared meals with him now refused to speak to him. But soon his dreams began to take shape as the farm took a backseat to his obsession. And every day from dawn until dusk, Tom built his way home. It took years, but eventually he finished the hull, which measured 13.1 meters in length and 3 meters high. The keel was slightly smaller at 9.1 meters long and 2.7 meters deep. And with his boilers, keel, and hull finished, Tom turned his attention to steam cylinders and pistons, which, like everything else, he made by hand. He cut the gears and the sprockets, he took steel rods and hammered them into a chain. It was now the late 1930s, and rumors started to swirl locally around Tom. Some said all of his teeth had fallen out and he replaced them with iron. They said he had killed his family and went insane over the guilt. None of this was true, and by all accounts, Tom didn't care. With the ship nearly completed, he built two cabins on the deck. One would be the wheelhouse, the other his sleeping quarters. Now, to keep the ship from breaking apart on the ocean waves, Tom attached tin plates together and nailed them to the keel. And after 7 years, Tom stared back at his ship before him as it glistened in the setting sun. It was finished, and he named it Santianen, Finnish for little dung beetle. Now, he just needed to put it into water. The year was 1938. Superman, co-created by Canadian Joe Shuster, made his first appearance. Comedian Tommy Chong was born in Edmonton, while Gordon Lightfoot was born in Orillia, Ontario. And on the Saskatchewan prairie, there was a lone Finnish man making his dream of going home come true. He had spent years building a ship, and now he had to cross a mere 10 kilometers to finally begin his journey. The distance isn't immense. We've all walked that in a single day. But very few of us have pulled a ship while doing so. Using iron wheels and several fence posts, he hooked the ship up to two horses and began pulling it across the prairie. It didn't take long for tragedy to strike when one horse died from exhaustion, and the second died soon after, and now it was up to Tom to pull the ship by himself. Tom hammered a post into the ground and used a winch to the post to pull it once he made headway. He pulled the post, moved it down a bit further, and repeated the process. It took a full day to travel a few meters, and the effort was taking its toll on Tom. He was close to starving. He hadn't bathed in days, and his Herculean strength was failing him as his depression over the slow progress set in. A tractor could have pulled the ship in a single day. And legend has it, he had asked a neighbor for help, but they feared becoming a social pariah like Tom and refused to help. So Tom inched his ship along 1 centimeter at a time. By 1939, the ship had traveled 4.8 kilometers, just halfway to the river. And one day, Constable Bert Fisk traveled the short distance with Sent, Tom's brother. They found Tom so weak he could barely move, and he had to be helped to his feet. Fisk loaded him into his car and took him to North Battleford, Saskatchewan, to a psychiatric hospital. And while Tom sat in the hospital, locals descended upon his ship. They stole his tools, they vandalized the vessel, and scattered his belongings across the prairie. Now, the ship was hauled to a local farm owned by Victor Mercula, one of the few friends Tom had during that time. He hoped he could keep the ship safe, and in the meantime, he stored wheat and sometimes used it as a chicken coop. Now, people who visited Tom didn't tell him what had happened and how people had destroyed his dream and what little he had left. They were worried for his well-being. Unfortunately, one day, somebody let it slip. And that was it. Tom had nothing left to live for. On April 23, 1943, he died at the hospital. But Tom's dream never died. His story was adapted into books and graphic novels, television and film. In 1985, Shipbuilder, a drama filmed by the National Film Board, was released. In 2009, Sisu, The Death of Tom Suikkonen, premiered at the Montreal World Film Festival. 3 years later, Mad Ship, a film shot in Manitoba and loosely based on Tom's story, was released. But, like any great story, there is a prophecy and a legend to it. After Tom learned that his ship had been vandalized and looted, he wrote a letter to his sister in Finland that said, four times men would try and raise and assemble his ship. Three would fail, and only the fourth would succeed in sailing the ship across the prairies. Victor Mercula kept Tom's ship safe, and as it was foretold, he saw three men come along hoping to move it and profit off the story. Two ended up out of money, and the third abandoned the idea after a flood hit the area. The fourth was Lawrence Mullen. Unlike the other men, he wanted to restore the ship and erect it in honor of Tom's dream. The ship was loaded on the back of a semi-truck and taken down the highway to its new home south of Moose Jaw, where it was restored at what became known as the Suikkonen Ship Pioneer Village and Museum, which you can still visit to this day, and I had the pleasure of visiting it just this summer. but they weren't done yet. Tom's body was then exhumed from North Battleford and transported, where he was buried next to his beloved ship. And finally, Tom Suikkanen found peace. I hope you enjoyed that episode and our look at Tom Suikkanen. This show is researched, produced, and written by me, Craig Baird, with the help of Dila Velasquez. 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
1: From the National Newsroom of the Canadian Press, I'm Lisa Laporte. Jazz Aviation says negotiations with its flight attendants have reached an impasse. This comes a day after the union representing more than 1,000 Jazz Aviation flight attendants said 99% of voting members cast ballots in favor of a strike mandate. The Halifax-based airline operates flights under the Air Canada Express brand. Athletics Canada says a missing mountaineer was last seen climbing near the Switzerland-Italy border this week. The national sport body says Kaylee McChrystal was last seen on Tuesday as she climbed the Matterhorn, noting it wasn't her first ascent of the mountain. A search for the Canadian skyrunner and mountaineer continues. Officials on Nova Scotia's Cape Breton Island are warning residents to avoid flooded roads.
2: Environment Canada says very heavy rainfall in the region is expected to continue through much of the weekend, leading to localized flooding. The National Weather Agency says rainfall rates of 20 millimeters an hour are expected in some areas on the island, with up to 200 millimeters expected in total. Cape Breton Regional Municipality says several roads in the Sydney and Glace Bay areas are closed due to flooding. Don Mitchell, The Canadian Press.
1: A search for survivors continues in Nepal after last week's devastating flash floods.
3: Rescuers save a man and a woman in separate operations Saturday, 10 days after devastating floods hit the country, killing at least 1,300 people and leaving more than 5,000 missing. The Chinese man was rescued from a 740-foot tunnel, according to a social media post by the country's prime minister's office, bringing the total to 3 workers pulled alive from the hydropower project. 2 Nepalese workers were rescued Friday. In the flood-hit Nuaku town, a woman was rescued alive from a house Saturday. Meanwhile, rescue efforts are focusing on 12 hydropower projects across Nepal, where about 900 workers are missing and roughly 500 believed to be trapped. Specialized teams from India, China, South Korea, and the United States have been searching through debris, damaged structures, and tunnels, hoping to find survivors. The August 26 floods were caused by a glacier collapse. I'm Julie Walker.
1: Jets roared over downtown Toronto as the Canadian International Air Show kicked off today.
4: The Snowbirds made their final flight over Toronto until at least the 2030s as part of this year's Canadian International Air Show. The 9-jet aerobatic team will be grounded after the 2026 season, while its aging CT-114 Tudor aircraft are replaced by the new CT-157 Siskin II. Fans at the CNE say the annual fair won't feel the same without the Snowbirds soaring over the lakeshore. The team has performed about 2,700 times in the Tudor jets since 1971, becoming a fixture at major Canadian events. Their final scheduled performance is November 15th at the Grey Cup in Calgary. David Augustine, The Canadian Press, Toronto.
1: This is The Canadian Press. In sports, the Toronto Blue Jays are in Kansas City tonight, where they're playing the Royals this hour in Major League Baseball action. The Jays look to continue their push for an American League wildcard spot. They're sitting just one game back of the Cleveland Guardians for the final spot. Canada's Gabriela Dabrowski and Brazil's Luisa Stefani advanced to the round of 16 today in women's doubles action at the U.S. Open. All three Canadian teams are in action tonight in Major League Soccer. Toronto FC is hosting the Chicago Fire. CF Montreal is at Philadelphia Union. And the Western Conference leading Vancouver Whitecaps host St. Louis SC. FIFA President Gianni Infantino declined to answer questions today about his future as he arrived at the opening of the Under-20 Women's World Cup in Poland. He's under continuing pressure since abandoning his plan to sell off World Cup profits. From the Canadian Press, I'm Lisa Laporte.
5: 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I'm Brett McGarry. This week, I have so many mixed emotions about the latest Star Wars movie, now available on Disney Plus, The Mandalorian and Grogu. 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
6: I'm Jeff Braun. I finally got around to seeing the very fun new dinosaur movie in theaters, and a terrific sitcom returns this week. Plus,
5: a classic cartoon turns 20 and is back in theaters. Let's start with the Star Wars. As The Mandalorian and Grogu, which came out earlier this year, is now available on Disney Plus. It debuted on Disney Plus on September 2nd. And it actually... debuted on the same day a Mandalorian Lego special. So I didn't have time to watch the Lego special as we record this on Thursday, but I did watch the movie. First, a quick recap of how it did at the movies. When did this movie come out? It came out on May 22nd, and it made $177 million domestic, $345 million worldwide. Probably not what they were looking for, considering even The Rise of Skywalker, which was terrible and was their last big screen adventure, that came out in 2019, it made over $1 billion. But let's talk The Mandalorian and Grogu.
7: We've all heard stories of the Mandalorian bounty hunter and a child.
8: I only hunt Imperial war criminals. I'll take out every bad guy in your deck of cards.
7: This isn't about revenge. It's about preventing another war.
5: Okay, so who is the Mandalorian, you might be asking? The Mandalorian debuted in 2019. When Disney Plus was launched, and it is about a guy named Din Djarin from the planet Mandalore. And you might look at his outfit and think, is that Boba Fett? No, but Boba Fett is also a Mandalorian, and this guy is also a bounty hunter, and he's played, at least by voice, played by Pedro Pascal, and sometimes we actually see Pedro Pascal's face, but generally he's in the helmet. And the show begins with him kind of stumbling upon Baby Yoda. I can't even remember. Was he hired to like deliver this package which contained Baby Yoda to some bad guy?
9: I have no idea. So that sounds familiar. It's either that or he just stumbled across him somehow and didn't feel as like, well, I shouldn't leave this baby alone. I'll just take him with me until we can find out what to do with him.
5: Yeah. So everyone was calling him Baby Yoda because he's part of the same species that Yoda is from. We eventually learned, I think, in season 2, possibly 3. That his name is Grogu.
9: It's probably, and he could be like 200 years old for all we know, too. Because yeah. Original Yoda was like 900, right? Plus.
5: Yeah. Yeah. No, I can't remember. Let's double check that. Yeah, because that species ages super slow. And Grogu still doesn't have ability to speak. He was 50 years old in the first season.
9: 50.
5: Right. Of the show.
9: Like me.
5: So, the movie, the synopsis reads, the evil empire has fallen and imperial warlords remain scattered throughout the galaxy as the fledgling New Republic works to protect everything the rebellion fought for. They have enlisted the help of legendary Mandalorian bounty hunter Din Djarin and his young apprentice Grogu.
8: This is the way.
5: All right. It got 60% for its reviews when it came out, Rotten Tomatoes. So not only was it not a critical success, it certainly was not a commercial success. $345 million, pretty good for many movies, but for a Star Wars movie, boy, oh boy, I don't know about that. And I don't really know exactly how to review this because I'm kind of looking at it through multiple prisms, right? Like as a standalone movie, it was fun, but I'm not sure that it works as a standalone if you haven't watched the show, because we don't really learn much about the characters. They tell you what you need to know. There's this bounty hunter, and he's got this young apprentice, and he hunts bad guys, and maybe that's all you really need to know, but there's a lot more to both of these characters that gets fleshed out during the television show, which doesn't really enter the fray here. As a Star Wars movie, this is the movie that brings you back to the big screen for the first time since 2019, and it doesn't really advance any kind of
10: a big picture story. It's just a one-off story that, it ties into characters that are a bigger part of the galaxy, but it doesn't really do anything to advance the whole Mandoverse, as they've been calling it. As a TV season, it might be okay. The opening few minutes are pretty wild. I was really excited during those opening moments. The visual effects were mostly pretty good. When there was action, I thought it was pretty solid, but I really felt like this movie kind of drags along, and it's only 2 hours, 14 minutes, but it still felt too long, and it didn't feel like a movie. Like, it didn't feel like your standard first, second, third acts. It felt more like four episodes of the show just kind of stitched together. And there are some things that just don't make sense. I can't really get into it without spoiling it. But there's one thing in particular where I thought, how did they end up there? That's the dumbest possible thing that could have happened with this story. Just that kind of thing. That really irked me. And after three seasons and a movie, I feel like Grogu is still almost entirely useless. He's still this helpless little toddler. And I understand, once again, the Yoda species. I can't remember what they're actually called. I don't care. They age really slowly. But when is this character going to show some real growth? Like, he's become a little more independent and he's grown a little stronger with the Force. But when will he speak? And I get that this was meant to be kid-friendly, but having a 20-minute storyline in, like, the back third of the movie driven entirely by five little puppets, including Grogu, it felt a little bit silly for a big-screen adventure.
9: I think that was my favorite part of the movie.
10: Really?
9: Yeah, I was just like, this is crazy that they're doing this, but I enjoyed it.
10: Like I said, it was fun. It was fine. In season four, and you might be wondering, so what did they do? Did they just take four episodes from the season four and jam it into a movie? So Jon Favreau confirms that The Mandalorian season four was already written, and he said, we were planning on doing a fourth season. I had written all of that. I still have season four sitting on my desk here. And so that was Empire had that quote, and they say that this makes it clear that the fourth season wasn't thrown away or merged into the film. And Favreau also explains how the film came together in a totally different way. So instead of taking TV episodes and turning them into a movie, the team started fresh. And Favreau says it's structured around a movie structure as opposed to a serialized weekly television show. So there's a larger throw to the whole thing. I don't really agree with him there. It did not feel cohesive like a movie. And season four focused heavily on Grand Admiral Thrawn and Ahsoka. And season two of Ahsoka is coming out next year. And so I don't know that we'll ever get any of season four, at least as it was written, because that story would have led into season two of Ahsoka. So you can't have Ahsoka season two before this season four of The Mandalorian. So it's kind of up in the air what the future of The Mandalorian is. And maybe the plan is to just do these little sort of standalone movies, because that's what a lot of the television show is about. It's just these kind of one-off adventures. And then eventually there's a bigger payoff at the end of the season. So, I don't know. I mean, I had fun. It was fine. But it's a huge disappointment. Like, this feels like a big swing and a miss. So, at best, I can give this 3 couch cushions out of 5.
9: Yeah, I gave it 3.5. I had, like, no stakes going in. I was like, and I walked out and I was like, with our friend Cam, I was like, that was fun. He's like, yeah, that was fun. And that was it. I went on with my day and didn't think about it again until today. So,
10: yeah,
9: it's weird. I mean, like, The Rise of Skywalker was the one before it, but that makes this movie the first theatrical movie since Disney Plus was even created. So, like, going into Rise of Skywalker, there's no such thing as a Star Wars TV show aside from some terrible Ewok specials 40 years earlier. Hey,
10: those are awesome. The Caravan of Courage and the Battle for Endor.
9: And the cartoon series that followed it in the comic books. So that's also just another thing to wrap your head around, is like, there's just it's been diminishing returns on Star Wars over the past 7 years. Every time they put out a TV series, it's just less special because there's just so much more content mm-hmm. of it. Like, we spent more time with Mando than we ever did with Luke Skywalker.
10: Yeah.
9: So, I don't know. I mean, they got, Gosling's got one coming up. Is that next year?

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12: Hey, it's Greg Brady. Want to wish you, on behalf of the entire Toronto Today with Greg Brady team, that's enough of me saying my own name. Please have a great Labor Day weekend. Got brilliant weather ahead. Tuesday, we're back with you live, and we will have the full rundown of what you need. All of the school stuff for the first day, all of the weather, and of course, everything you've missed over the weekend. All here to catch you up. Can't wait to talk to you on Tuesday. And on behalf of all of us, have a great Labor Day weekend.
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15: I'm Brett, he's Jeff, we are the Couch Potatoes. We want to look at what is new at the movies. It's the final weekend of the summer movie season, Labor Day weekend, which is often the quietest weekend at the movies. We've had a whole bunch of anniversary movies in recent weeks, including now the 20th anniversary of Cars.
16: What's so important about this race?
17: I've been dreaming about it my whole life. Ka-chow!
18: I didn't come all this way to see you quit.
19: It's the reason I became a racing driver.
2: Ka-chow!
16: I know that I made a good choice.
19: In what?
16: My best friend.
15: The Disney Pixar smash hit Cars, and I referenced having to watch it over and over and over again because that's what it was like for some of my

0: my friends and their kids, they just basically watched the movie on repeat. And I should actually double check if they hate that or if they hate hearing Rascal Flatts, Life is a Highway. You know, they're covering Tom Cochrane's tune.
1: That's in Cars?
0: Yeah.
1: Ugh. I've heard that's their cover of it. I don't care for it at all. I also think Rascal Flatts is one of the worst band names I've ever heard. There's something, every time I see you, I just get upset when I see Rascal Flatts. And I don't even listen to Rascal Flatts. I don't know anything about those guys. I might be the nicest guys in the world, but someone says Rascal Flatts and then my blood pressure just goes up.
0: I did not notice.
1: No, it's just one of those weird things.
0: That's funny. Yeah. But yeah, Cars, the super fun movie with Lightning McQueen. It was Owen Wilson did that, and Larry the Cable Guy was the truck. And I love pretty much anything Disney Pixar does, almost everything. They've had a couple of duds, but I don't have the same affinity to this as, say, like if you were a little kid when this movie came out and then watched it over and over again, this is probably one of your favorite movies. Yeah,
1: for sure. I don't think I've seen this one. I think I've seen bits of it, but never the whole thing.
0: Really?
1: Yeah.
0: That's fun. So Cars is back in theaters for a limited time only to celebrate its 20th anniversary. Next up, Yahya Abdul-Mateen II and Mark Wahlberg star in By Any Means.
2: Who the hell are you supposed to be? My driver?
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2: 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I'm like James Bond.
7: I ain't got nothing to say to no authorities.
8: Hey, we done yet?
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5: By Any Means. 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
0: This is based on a true story. A young black FBI agent, played by Yahya Abdul-Mateen II, is sent into 1960s Mississippi to investigate a wave of brutal killings targeting civil rights leaders. So he's forced to work alongside a notorious mafia hitman, Greg Scarpa, who is played by Mark Wahlberg. And he finds himself pulled into a deadly hunt where justice and vengeance begin to blur. When the system is broken, two men divided by everything agree on one thing. The law has limits. They don't. As of this recording, no reviews yet, or at least not enough to give it a percentage at Rotten Tomatoes. I think I saw they had one review posted when I checked earlier, and it was a positive review, I believe. Oh, no. You know what? Pardon me. Just in the last hour, we've got an update here. 14 reviews have been posted by now. 64% is where that movie sits. Also new this week, a movie about climbing really high and having things go wrong. It's Fall 2, Dead Point.
10: Do you know what you're asking? You're asking for someone to take you on the most dangerous trail in Thailand. If it rains, the planks will be too slippery to turn back. And that high up, even your fear has nowhere to go.
11: You have to do something that makes you feel alive.
0: The first Fall movie came out in 2022, and it was about two young women who were once upon a time thrill-seeking climbers. And they decide to try their hand at it once more by climbing a decommissioned 2,000-foot TV tower out in the middle of the desert. And things don't go well. How are they going to get down? It is a delightful little movie with incredible tension, and it looks so good. If you have a fear of heights, I don't recommend watching Fall, because it just looks so real. You truly believe those young ladies were up there for real. I thought it was a great movie, and it looks like it's streaming on Paramount Plus and Crave, but you know, you'll have to check for yourself. I was looking at the Just Watch app, but it's not infallible. And now in this new one, Dead Point, the climb takes us to Thailand's Mount Kwan, where the climbers find themselves 11,000 feet off the ground, and hey, things don't go well for them.
12: Get back!
13: Help us!
0: Yeah, good luck with that. How will they get down? Who knows? The first movie got good reviews. The second one, not not quite so good, but I think it still looks like fun. I saw you nodding your head over there.
1: I watched. I'm glad I didn't see that first one in theaters because I would have just been sick.
0: Yeah,
1: I almost the King Kong movie from 25 years ago. Whatever gave me nauseous when he climbed the Empire State Building at the end. So I was like, oh no. So yeah, you're right. The First Fall is really pretty fun little movie, and it very much looks like they are up there.
0: Yeah, and this one too, like just to be even higher. It looks like they may have pushed a little too hard, right? Like sequels always got to go bigger and whatever. And then finally, we have a movie called Onslaught.
4: How long has it been here, Celeste? You need to get over your shit, soldier.
8: I like it here. It's safe.
4: Look, I got an emergency meeting. You're up, Mom.
8: No. It's a burrito. Eat a burrito with your hands. Like this. Quiet. Big bite. That's my bro.
0: So here we have an army sniper who lives in a quiet trailer park in the desert, and she's having to take care of her daughter during this story. And unfortunately, bad things are happening at a government facility nearby.
9: Allow me to make proper introductions to the perfect soldiers. As he slaughtered civilians. Cockroach was shot 48 times and survived. This last soldier you will surely be aware of. The Butcher. They can see better in the dark. Once they begin killing, they will not stop. They are the human equivalent of a heat-seeking missile.
0: All right, so we've got three super soldiers who are about to do bad things, and naturally they find their way into our sniper's life, so she has to unleash hell to protect her daughter.
14: Where are you going?
8: Go to your room. Get under the bed. Mama needs to get her guns.
0: This one's getting decent reviews. It looks like a lot of fun. And by the way, if you happen to see anything about Tom and Jerry, Forbidden Compass, that's right, Tom and Jerry, they've got a new movie out in theaters in the U.S. No confirmed word on when it might play in Canada or stream or whatever. So there you go. That's what's new with the movies. You are listening to The Couch Potatoes.
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1: Welcome back to the Couch Potatoes. I'm Jeff. He's Brett. And I went to the movies a couple of times over the last week. And, well, one movie that's in theaters comes from the man who already brought us one of the year's best. 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
32: What time is it?
31: That means that you are here at 10:45. 11 is late. Anyone late is fired.
33: You know I can cook, too.
34: The kid said he's a cook, Jeff.
33: I'm actually not a cook. I'm a writer, but I said I know how to cook.
34: Oh, I'm sorry. I didn't understand that. Shut the f*** up. I
33: see. None of that was
35: my... I don't care, Tony.
36: Are you a good guy or a bad guy?
1: Tony is directed by Canada's Matt Johnson, one half of Nirvana the Band, who, of course, brought us Nirvana the Band, the show, the movie earlier this year, which was fantastic, hilarious, and oddly touching. I gave that 4.5 Coach Cushions out of 5. Should have probably just gone the full sectional 5. You can find that on Crave, and your best bet is to just watch it without looking up anything about it first. And now he's made Tony, starring Dominic Sessa as a young Anthony Bourdain, the famous chef, author, and travel show guy. Sessa was fantastic a couple of years back in his debut movie, The Holdovers, an Alexander Payne movie starring him and Paul Giamatti. I'll admit I was aware of Anthony Bourdain and had a broad sense of what he was like, but I've never seen any of his shows before or read his books. I probably mostly just saw internet posts about him with quotes and memes, things like that. But like Nirvana the Band, the show, the movie, Johnson has made another film where you can go in cold just fine. This movie is set during summer break, during Bourdain's college years in 1975. He heads to Cape Cod to find a girl he has a crush on, and through circumstance sort of ends up spending the summer working in the kitchen of a local restaurant, which is owned and operated by Antonio Banderas. Nancy, the girl he's in love with, is played by Emilia Jones. She was excellent last year in Task and a few years ago in the Oscar-winning movie Coda. One of Tony's co-workers is played by Leo Woodall of season 2 of The White Lotus fame. There are other few familiar faces as well, and the whole cast is just fantastic. The movie opens with a Bourdain quote from his book Kitchen Confidential. credential that says, I was, to be frank, a spoiled, miserable, narcissistic, self-destructive, and thoughtless young lout, badly in need of a good ass-kicking. And then the movie is 100 minutes of him being just that, sometimes comically, sometimes sadly, sometimes a little harrowingly. But you also know that it'll sort of work out in his favor eventually. And although he struggles to display a lot of personality traits that you would cheer for, the kid's charm works for him from time to time, and he's clearly very smart and capable, if not a little bit awkward like most young people are. It's a pretty nuanced portrayal, all things considered, and feels kind of warts and all in a way that the real Anthony Bourdain, who died 10 years ago, would have approved of. So it's 2 for 2 from Dominic Sessa for me. Pretty exciting young actor. And the movie features another exciting performance, again, from Antonio Banderas. Every time I see him lately, I always wish I'd see him more often. He was in the Nicole Kidman movie Baby Girl a couple of years ago, and he had a far too short appearance in Indiana Jones and the Dial of Destiny, because for the most part, the last many years, he seems to mostly have been in like bad action movies and Puss in Boots sequels. He's fantastic here as chef. He demands a lot from his kitchen staff, even though they're basically a fast food joint, seafood style, with 4 things on the menu and a little bar. So Tony crashes on his hammock for this the summer the movie takes place as well, and we don't learn much about Chef until later in the movie. Banderas is kind of great at being the quiet but demanding chef, and then reveals a more soulful side as the movie progresses. Great stuff from him. I'll be surprised if he doesn't get some awards nomination. He could be, you know, have an Oscar on his mantle this time next year. The romance between Tony and Nancy is an interesting story as well, from a well-written script that sort of is juggling all these different things with ease, and even though Tony does a lot of crappy things, you're still on his side rooting for him. Again, probably helps that you know that he turns out to be this beloved figure. A lot of biopics hit a lot of the same tropes and just aren't very good because of it, but it feels like Tony, you know, finds a way to sidestep all those kinds of things. It's just solid filmmaking from Matt Johnson one more time. So 4 couch cushions out of 5 for Tony, which is in theaters now, and the score is done by Jay McCarroll, who was the other star of the Nirvana, the band, the show, the movie. So those guys are just friends, and he's like, hey, we acted in that one together. Why don't you come do the songs or the score for this one? So that was kind of cool. Yeah.
2: Right on.
1: I like that. And I think I got season tickets to whatever this Matt Johnson's doing. So he's doing a movie about magic next, I think.
2: Okay.
1: So we'll see what that is. And then I went one more time to the theaters, and the summer started with Anne Hathaway, and it ended with her as well. It's been up for a couple of weeks now, and I finally got around to seeing The End of Oak Street.
3: Run! Run! Inside! Yeah!
4: That our neighborhood has moved.
3: Get back!
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3: Denise!
6: The End of Oak Street, rated PG-13, only in theaters August 14th.
1: It's been out for 3 weeks now. It's made over $100 million at 86% on Rotten Tomatoes. What a great summer it's been at the movies. A lot of success stories. Horror's in a very good place right now with Obsession, one of the bigger movies of the year. Toy Story 5, of course, did what you'd expect it to. And outside of the blockbusters, there were quite a few smaller movies I enjoyed as well. Most notably, The Sheep Detectives, which I've somehow seen 3 times already. There are also a couple I couldn't even get to. And it's been a few years since that was a case where I just didn't have time to go to the theaters to see all the movies that interested me. Much more often, it's been a situation where I go weeks on end without being interested in anything being offered. And a lot of actors have had multiple movies this summer. Zendaya, of course, has been in many things, along with Tom Holland and Jon Bernthal. All 3 were in both Spider-Man and The Odyssey. Robert Pattinson has, I believe, his 3rd movie of the year come out in a couple of weeks. He'll also be in Dune later this year, as will Florence Pugh, who is also in Spider-Man. And Anne Hathaway has had 3 this summer alone. She kicked off the season with The Devil Wears Prada 2, which was a lot of fun and a worthy sequel to an all-time classic. She then, of course, was second billed in The Odyssey with Matt Damon, which saw her reunited with Christopher Nolan for a 3rd time. Those were big deal movies with big expectations that paid off artistically and financially. And then she capped off the summer by being in The End of Oak Street, a very fun dinosaurs on the loose adventure movie. I think we can already call it that Anne Hathaway's 2026 is, you know, that's just one of the best years any actor has ever had, to have 3 great movies in that close a time. I don't know that I've seen her do action before, aside from Catwomaning, but she looks like a real badass running around with a shotgun, too.
2: Catwomaning.
1: That counts, right?
0: Yeah.
1: Did she do a lot of action in that? I know she did a few nifty things. She was on that motorbike.
0: Yeah.
1: Blasting stuff. Yeah, that's right.
0: She did a few, like, flippy,
1: yes,
0: fighty things.
1: Yeah. She's good at it. The setup for Oak Street, I'll keep it simple. There are fun reveals in the premise that I don't want to spoil. But what basically happens is you have the suburban neighborhood. It's set in 1982. And the throwback set design and wardrobe is really fun. And then this neighborhood just ends up beset with dinosaurs. And the people who live there can't get away from it. They're stuck in their neighborhood. There's no power or water, and there's a lot of hungry dinos, and chaos ensues. Anne Hathaway's the main character, Denise, but it's really about her whole family. Her husband, Greg, is played by Ewan McGregor. They have an older teenage daughter, Audrey, played by Maisie Stella, and a younger teenage son, Brian, played by Christian Convery. I've not seen those young actors before. Rugrat from The Wolf of Wall Street is their neighbor that they don't like, and we meet a few more neighbors as well. The movie opens with a block party barbecue. We get to know the family. They have a dog, and mom and dad are also sort of arguing and headed for divorce. The 1982 of it all, apparently just for the nostalgia, Amblin Entertainment vibes. This movie is produced by J.J. Abrams, among others, and he loves that sort of thing. He really wanted to be the next Steven Spielberg, and if you've ever seen his movie Super 8, you can sort of feel that. And the movie has those vibes. I mean, it just goes without saying, most dinosaur movies are going to make you think of Steven Spielberg anyways, because of Jurassic Park. This is not trying to be some sort of straight Jurassic Park ripoff, but of course it's, you know, it's a refreshing take considering the seven JP movies that are basically all set on remote islands. The Lost World had those San Diego scenes, but even that really only sort of had one scene in someone's backyard. So yeah, this is a fresh take on dinosaurs eating people. The music is by Abram Stalwart, Michael Giacchino, and it's a lot less John Williams and a lot more kind of Danny Elfman in a bouncy but eerie kind of creepy kind of way. The dinosaurs are considerably gnarlier than they were in Jurassic Park. I haven't gone snooping online, but I'm in some Jurassic Park social media groups, and they keep dragging those movies for the dinosaur designs and how unrealistic they were. And I'm guessing the dino nerds will like these better. They're featherier, and they're just a lot freakier looking. The Jurassic Park movies are also pretty bloodless when dinosaurs attack people, and there's quite a bit of blood in the end of Oak Street, and it's more intense than the Jurassic Park movies, but it's not quite into R-rated territory. I think it got a PG-13 in the States and like a 14A in Canada. There are a lot of jump scares, but again, it's not a straight horror vibe or anything like that. They do a good job balancing the tone with humor, and then people just absolutely screaming for their lives. Anne Hathaway is very good at this, and at one point is so absolutely rattled by what she's just seen that it took me out for a minute, because she really went to a place that was like two levels beyond what this movie needed. I was like, is she overqualified for this movie? But good stuff from Anne Hathaway all the way through. You can poke holes through the story all night long if you wanted to, but it's not really that kind of movie. For something like this to work, you know, people have to do stupid things, which they do fairly, mostly leave to the teenagers, which makes it easier to believe, because no, you should not go looking for your lost dog by yourself at night. But a 13-year-old boy, if anyone's going to do that, it's going to be him. So he's let it slide. And like I said, those kinds of things pretty much need to happen in movies like this. Seeing it on the big screen was a good decision, obviously for the dinosaur action, but also for the way the director, David Rod Mitchell, shot it. He also made the movie It Follows, so it makes sense that he could kind of nail some of the horror elements. But he fills each frame with so much stuff and a lot of different things, and repeat viewings will be rewarded because you'll catch so much more detail in the wider shots. And he uses a split diopter a lot. That's when you have something up close on like the left side of the screen and then something far back on the right side of the screen, but they're both in focus at the same time. Brian De Palma has used that a lot. The movie All the President's Men used it very effectively. Mitchell does it a lot, and he's good at it, and he said it's because he's a De Palma fan. It looked very clean most of the time. Oftentimes there's noticeable fuzziness where the focus changes at the middle of the screen if the same object's on both sides of the screen, but he manages to compose shots where that didn't seem to be a problem. Quality filmmaking, always nice to see. The movie's just fun. We saw it with a packed theater 2.5 weeks after it came out, and people were having a good time. Hopefully it sort of makes the Jurassic Park folks up their game for the next one. I will give The End of Oak Street 4 couch cushions out of 5, Brett, and it's still in theaters.
0: All right, 4 couch cushions out of 5 for The End of Oak Street. And once again, it was
2: 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And up next, we are going to tell you about a show that kind of felt like it just sort of came onto the scene out of nowhere and very quickly became a reliable performer for Mr. Braun. 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
1: Welcome back to the Couch Potatoes. I'm Jeff. He's Brett. We're getting into September, and that means some new shows are going to be coming back. I just saw a preview for Survivor that starts in a few weeks, and I was like, oh, yeah, Survivor. Forgot about that. Now I'm all excited again. This coming week, though, the second season of The Paper will begin on Showcase and Stack TV.
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3: We are on an official tornado watch.
19: Is my car capable of storm chasing?
3: Oh my God!
19: You're okay.
4: You're not okay.
19: You're fine. 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
3: Get out of the car!
20: And we're back.
1: The Paper is a spinoff of The Office and is set at a very small newspaper in Toledo, Ohio. Donald Gleason is the editor-in-chief, and he has a staff of crazies and weirdos all trying to come together to get the news out. They also have to sell toilet paper because their company's main thing is actually selling toilet paper. The first season had 10 episodes, came out about a year ago, released all at once on Peacock in the U.S., which is not a streamer available in Canada. So it's been on Showcase here and Stack TV and came out weekly instead of in one big dump. Looks like they're doing the same thing for season two, which is fine. That's better even. New comedy, I think, works a lot better if you watch it once a week than trying to binge all 10 episodes at once. Like The Office, it's funny. It's filled with recognizable humans who are maybe 10 degrees off from what you'd actually want in a colleague you have to spend all day with. Gleason's Ned Sampson is no Michael Scott. He's competent, but he's just a little in over his head. Gleason's really good at it. He's an actor I might have even said I didn't really like before, but he won me over quickly here last season. He's been all sorts of things. He was in Star Wars, of course. He was in a series called The Patient, oddly enough, with Steve Carell, who played Michael Scott, but Gleason was a serial killer in that one. So comedy didn't really leap to mind when his name came up when they first started talking about The Paper coming out, but turns out he is great at it. Oscar, the character from The Office, is actually in the show as the same character, and that's the only real tether to The Office, aside from the style of the show, which is the same mockumentary style. There are references to The Office a little bit in the first season, and Bob Vance from Vance Refrigeration showed up at the beginning of the first episode for a minute, but largely The Paper is its own thing, which is good because it can stand on its own. There's one character that wasn't really my favorite. It was Esmeralda, played by the White Lotuses, Sabrina Impazziatore, and the actress was doing her job. That wasn't the complaint. It's just the character was kind of annoying and often seemed like she was in a different show from everyone else. On the other hand, when she's funny, she can be really funny. Like I said, season one was good, and if The Office and its other spiritual spinoff, Parks and Recreation, are any indication, season two will be even better because both of those shows had 6-episode first seasons and did a lot of work to improve before season two began. So sort of we'll see what the new season of The Paper has in store in that regard. I think it was doing a much better job from the outset than those other two shows were, but if they've made it even better, so much the better. We'll find out on September 9th on Showcase and Stack TV when season two of The Paper begins.
2: All right. Did you watch season one of The Gentlemen on Netflix?
1: Did not.
2: Okay. Have you seen the movie?
1: I have not.
2: Which is the Guy Ritchie movie that you like? Is it Wrath of Man?
1: Wrath of Man, yeah.
2: Oh, okay. All right. So The Gentlemen movie, let me just pull that up here, because the reason I ask is season two is actually out right now. The Gentlemen movie came out in 2019, and a big cast led by Matthew McConaughey, and he's an American expatriate who became rich by building a highly profitable marijuana empire in London, and word gets out that he's looking to cash out. It soon triggers an array of plots and schemes, including bribery and blackmail from shady characters who want to steal his domain. So I hadn't actually seen the movie when, by the time the television show came out in early 2024, I think it was March 2024, and it's not a direct follow-up. It's not a meant to be sort of a reboot, as it were. I believe it's set in the same world.
1: Okay.
2: But it's more or less the same thing. When aristocratic Eddie inherits the family estate, he discovers that it's home to an enormous weed empire, and its proprietors are not going anywhere. So he has to kind of navigate that situation. And the movie's all right, but I quite enjoyed season one of The Gentlemen.
1: But you watched the season first and then went to see the movie?
2: Yeah.
1: Okay. By the way, this is like the theme of our episode this week. This is the third thing after Mandalorian and Grogu and me mentioning Nirvana, the band, the show, the movie. Whereas a movie and a TV series, and do we have to see one before the other, or does it matter? We're mixing and matching, and you're trying to keep it straight, and it's so, what is entertainment turning into?
2: Yeah, and well, you talk about a movie before a TV show.
1: Yeah.
2: This week they released the official, they're calling it the official teaser of Harry Potter and the Philosopher's Stone.
1: Oh, right.
2: The HBO Max series. And, man, it looks pretty good, like, in terms of its visuals, because this is not something where they can afford to be cheap with the visual effects. It's got to be good all the way through. And it looks like it really captures the spirit of the book. I was wondering, is this going to be darker? And, yes, there are some genuine shots in the trailers so far that are darker, but it looks like the tone is going to nail it with the books. The kids all look great in the roles they've been cast. The kid playing Harry Potter and the kid playing Hermione Granger and the kid playing Ron Weasley, and all of the professors are good so far from what I've seen. So I'm genuinely excited. I was a little nervous about it, but it looked pretty cool. I'm just still curious. Actually, I'd have to go back, but it looks like it might incorporate elements from the second story as well. So I hope they're not combining two stories into one here. But I could be wrong on that. It's been a while since I've read the books or watched the movies. And like, I don't know how they're going to pull this off, though. These kids are basically going to be living on a movie or the set of this show probably for the next 10 years.
1: Just so they got to get it all out before they age out of it.
2: Pretty much.
1: Yeah.
2: Yeah. And they're going to have to be in this constant cycle of production and post-production. Anyway, that's all we got. That Harry Potter starts in December. I'm Brett. He's Jeff. We are the Couch Potatoes. Remember, if it requires getting up off the couch, don't bother.
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13: From the National Newsroom of the Canadian Press, I'm Lisa Laporte. Jazz Aviation says its negotiations with a union representing more than 1,000 of its flight attendants have reached an impasse.
14: The Halifax-based airline, which operates flights under the Air Canada Express brand, says it will seek a conciliation officer as part of the collective bargaining process. Jazz Aviation's update comes a day after the Canadian Flight Attendants Union said 99% of voting members cast ballots in favor of a strike mandate. Union President Marsha Walters has said they want members fairly compensated for the work that they do. The flight attendants have been without a contract since January 1st. The union did not immediately comment on the impasse. David Augustine, The Canadian Press.
13: Authorities in Nova Scotia are warning against unnecessary travel in the province's northeast this weekend amid widespread flooding. The province's Department of Emergency Management said today heavy rain damaged dozens of roads in Cape Breton Island and the eastern mainland. A slow-moving weather system brought heavy downpours and thunderstorms to the area yesterday, with more than 200 millimeters of rain recorded in some areas as of this morning. Quebec's courts have issued new guidelines regarding the use of artificial intelligence. The guidelines restrict judges' use of generative AI, stressing that judging must remain a fundamentally human responsibility. They say generative AI can be used for certain supporting tasks, but cannot replace judicial reasoning, the assessment of evidence, or deliberation. The guidelines have been jointly adopted by the Quebec Court of Appeal, Superior Court, Court of Quebec, and the province's municipal courts. Canada's wool producers are looking to untangle themselves from the U.S.
15: The U.S. has imposed 50% tariffs on greasy wool imports, as well as some finished wool products. Greasy wool is the raw, unwashed product after a sheep is shorn. Canada lacks the large-scale industrial processing of the U.S. and other countries. That means Canadian producers often rely on foreign mills to transform greasy wool into yarn and other products. More and more Canadian producers are now shipping their raw wool to China and the Czech Republic to evade American tariffs. The chair of the Canadian Wool Council says it comes at a time when wool prices are already on the rise. Jason White, The Canadian Press.
13: Russian President Vladimir Putin met with two U.S. envoys today for talks aimed at reviving a stalled push to end the Russia-Ukraine war. Putin and Ukrainian President Volodymyr Zelensky both agreed to pause strikes on each other's capitals while the talks took place. And the Gallagher brothers were on hand at the Venice Film Festival today, where the documentary about their reunion tour made its world premiere. Oasis, Don't Look Back in Anger is part concert film and part exploration of the contentious relationship between Noel and Liam Gallagher. This is the Canadian Press. In sports, FIFA President Gianni Infantino declined to answer questions today about his future as he arrived at the opening of the Under-20 Women's World Cup in Poland while under continuing pressure since abandoning his plan to sell off World Cup profits. Canada's Gabriela Dabrowski and Brazil's Luisa Stefani advanced to the round of 16 in women's doubles action today at the U.S. Open with a win over Italy's Sara Errani and Austria's Lily Tagger. The second-seeded Dabrowski from Ottawa and Stefani broke on 5 of their 8 chances. Meantime, Canada's Leila Fernandez and Indonesia's Janice Chien were eliminated in second-round action. In Major League Soccer, the Western Conference leading Vancouver Whitecaps entertained St. Louis SC tonight. And there's no games in the CFL today, but tomorrow the Saskatchewan Roughriders play host to the Winnipeg Blue Bombers. From the Canadian Press, I'm Lisa Laporte.
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1: All right. Here we are. All right. Welcome to it. Ben Mulrooney Show. I'm Drex here from the Edge Radio Network covering for Ben for the rest of the week. Man, this is a fun show to do. We had a lot of interesting things to do yesterday. For those of you listening across the country, once you dropped out of the network, we had an insane storm play out in Toronto that knocked one of our radio stations off the air, which is just the strangest thing ever. All right, I want to start with this story today. It is just the oddest thing ever. I saw this playing out last night. An Ontario University student has been arrested in the United States after allegedly taking photos at two airports at the request of someone he believed to be a Chinese government official. Now, an affidavit filed in a Michigan court, an FBI agent said that Weihang Zhang, a Chinese citizen studying at the University of Waterloo, was initially flagged by authorities in connection with an incident at Chicago's O'Hare International Airport in April. The agent said a man was seen taking photos, climbing a forklift, trying to open locked trailers at a FedEx facility at the airport on April 21st at about 10 days after Zhang arrived in the U.S. across the Ambassador Bridge, according to this Global News report. He was later linked to a car that was at a facility during the incident. It was a dark blue minivan, had Ontario license plates. So when Zhang tried to drive into the U.S. again with the same minivan on August 23, the student was pulled aside for a series of interviews with border agents and later with the FBI. He gave conflicting accounts over the course of all the interviews, the agent said. The document said he'd been charged with making false statements. Okay, this is an odd story. What possibly could he be doing? What for? I guess most of us, our minds go towards some level of espionage, right? I got friends who are absolute planeheads. They will stand out the sides of fences of airports and take photographs. But this seems suspicious. You look at some of the vision, you're like, okay, that seems a little odd. Mubin Sheikh is a counterterrorism expert and former operative with CSIS and the RCMP. I've interviewed him a bunch of times over the years. Always a great interview. Mubin, welcome back. How are you?
2: Hey, thank you for having me.
1: What do you make of this story?
2: Yeah, I mean, interesting. Interesting because how easily this guy got caught because of his brazen activities. Not even really trying to be covert or discreet, which may indicate, what kind of person he is. Is he, and this is the question, right? Is he just is he an actual, spy, or is he just a hapless fool that's basically been recruited as a cutout, as in a co-optee, to do the work of actual spies? And I think most professionals incline towards the latter just because of, again, the lack of discretion in his behavior.
1: How often does that happen, and how often have you kind of witnessed that over the years, where people that want to maybe do something suspect obfuscate themselves from the situation by paying someone else to actually do the work?
2: Yeah, this is kind of well known in the space of espionage, using sometimes they're called cutouts. You know, people that are basically fit a particular profile and it gives the agency, whatever intelligence agency is trying to conduct the behavior, a little bit of deniability, or in this case, a lot of deniability, because you're using people who are really just there for transactional purposes. I mean, think about, what's been happening recently with, Iranian regime cutouts that have been used to, for example, shootings at the U.S. consulate and at Jewish sites across the city. And you see this also in Europe, teenagers that are basically promised a sum of money. Usually for those kids, it's money that, they think is a huge amount, and it's a free lunch, really. Just, hey, just go and do this and we'll pay you. So this kind of tactic is used across the board, not just by the Chinese.
1: What do you think will likely happen with him? Because he's in an interesting situation. He's been caught doing something that people think is suspect in the United States. He's a Canadian student, but he's an international student. So how does this sort of all play out to whether he's allowed to stay in the country or not?
2: Yeah, it's going to be really bad for him just because of the U.S. posture when it comes to counterintelligence investigations. They're at the level of terrorism investigations. I mean, the amount of resources that are used the amount of very specific skill sets that U.S. government officials bring to bear on this means things are going to go really bad for him. I mean, first of all, he's being held in custody. There, as far as I know, there's no request for bail either. They made it very clear to him that you're going to remain here until your trial. I mean, that could take, you know, who knows, a year, 2 years, and he will remain in custody. And just on the surface alone, you know, he's basically made the case against himself. All the stuff that the information that they've certainly seized off the phones, all the follow-up investigations that are being done, you know, what were the accounts, you know, if they're going to try to, you know, find who these individuals are to get a proper attribution, meaning if we know that this account is a state security, you know, account. So that's where, I mean, this is where the deniability is coming in, where it's like, well, you know, somebody from a forum. Well, who is that person? We don't know. Well, what do the messages look like? So they're going to look at all those things. But on the surface, it already looks like espionage-like activities. And it's just not going to go well for him because the U.S. is very punitive when it comes to these things. So he should expect a very lengthy prison sentence.
1: Just reading through this global news story that they published, Paolo Logrio from the Canadian Press sort of wrote this. Just reading through this, it's given us so much surface-level evidence they have potentially against this guy. You, generally, with cases like this, you wouldn't see that much evidence talked about within a news story. But this seems a little different. Like, oh, we've got this on him. We've got the SIM card thing. We've got photos of him doing this. We've got him in this vehicle. Like, they've got a lot on him, and they've released a lot of it to the media.
2: Yeah. I mean, the U.S. is pretty open when it comes to this sort of stuff. We are not. We oftentimes do try to be a lot more careful, especially where, you know, there may be a jury trial and we don't want to kind of poison the jury trial with an assumption of guilt. But the U.S. is not like that. The U.S. will post whatever information they have. And I mean, he's a low hanging fruit in that regard. I mean, if you think about other more high profile espionage cases that have occurred, they weren't really rich with information, right? And those are usually when they're at that level, you know, there's diplomatic concerns and considerations that they need to bring to bear as well. So you generally don't get a lot of information, but a case like this where really what appears to be a hapless student getting into something well over his head, he provided that low-hanging fruit, all that information, they're happy to share it.
1: Given your experience in this sort of stuff, does he ever set foot in Canada again?
2: He will never set foot in Canada again. He will probably, the way that it works, he will serve his sentence in the U.S. and then be deported back to China.
1: Wow. Yeah.
2: If there isn't a deal made somehow in between. But I doubt the Chinese are going to deal over a low-hanging fruit like this.
1: Yeah. All right, Mubin, thanks so much for the insight on this. What a great chat. Thank you very much.
2: Most welcome.
1: That is Mubin Sheikh, counterterrorism expert and former operative with CSIS and the RCMP. Yeah, I can't imagine how. Well, look, I can. I can't. It's hard to imagine that somebody could easily fall into this. But I guess they got ways of trapping you into doing stuff. And I would imagine as this sort of rolls through the U.S. justice system, we'll learn more about exactly what he was doing, what he was planning to doing. Because it's just from reading that story, it's just so. It just gives off, all right, something's happening here. Looks off. The fact that, you know, with the cars and the SIM cards and the whole thing, it's a great story on the Global News website if you want to see it. Well worth your time to read. It is the Ben Mulrooney Show. I'm Drex from the Edge Radio Network covering for Ben until Friday. He's going to be back in this chair after the Labor Day long weekend. When we come back, we live in really bizarre times where the police can tell you to stop doing something that is actually, under federal law, perfectly legal. We'll dive into it next here on the Ben Mulrooney Show.
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1: All right, welcome back. Drex here from the Edge Radio Network covering for Ben. Until Friday, he's going to be back in the chair on Tuesday after the Labor Day long weekend. I feel like I've done this story every single year that I've been on the radio. Honestly, and still it seems that some police services don't actually understand their own laws. So a woman in St. John, and look, Danny is going to weigh in on this one as well. Joy G, I'm going to get you to weigh in on this. In fact, I want everyone to weigh in on this one. There's not really much to weigh in on, to be honest with you, because the law's already set. But I'm just interested to hear people's opinions. So a woman in St. John was told by police to cover up while topless at a city beach in the summer. She's now received a formal apology from the St. John Police Force. So her name is Lacey Tompkins. She was at, I guess it's called the Dominion Park Beach on July 25th, when she took off her bikini top while sunbathing. She said a lifeguard then approached her, told her to cover up. She said, no, I'm not doing that. Then a police officer was called over, and the police officer decided to tell her, hey, you got to cover up. Can't be topless. And she's like, actually, no, that's not the law at all. I'm well within my rights to be topless. Apparently, throughout the exchange, she was very polite. Why do we know this? Well, the police chief received a complaint about the police officer for telling this woman to cover up. So the police chief did his due diligence and looked at the body cam footage and ascertained that, oh, hang on, there's nothing that you've done wrong here, ma'am. Our police officer was in the wrong. He does not know the law. Now, for those of you that

0: don't know the law, it is perfectly legal. Look, here's the hypothetical. It's very simple. I'm at work, I wouldn't, but I can go outside on the street right now. Just say I'm going to walk home. And I've decided, it's kind of warm. I'm going to walk home. I'm going to take my shirt off. Guys go running with their shirts off all the time. A woman can legally do that anywhere in the country, the same as a man can. This has been the law since the 90s. And it was, for those of you that remember this from the 90s, it was the Gwen Jacobs case. She's a Canadian woman's rights activist. She's known for successfully challenging the Canadian indecency law and winning the legal right for women to go topless. This was in Ontario, but this is now it's the law across the country. So this happened July 19th of 1991. She was then a 19-year-old University of Guelph student. She removed her shirt while walking down the street in Guelph, Ontario, during a 33-degree heat wave. She noted that several men were walking around without shirts, arguing that if the public nudity line is drawn at the waist for men, it should be the same for women. After refusing a police request to put her shirt back on, she was arrested, charged with committing an indecent act under the Criminal Code of Canada. Her initial conviction, a lower court judge found her guilty and fined her $75. Famously ruling that the female breast is sexually stimulating to men and should not be exposed. She appealed the decision, sparking a 5-year legal battle and a massive national debate regarding the objectification of women's bodies. I did the exact same story probably about 10 years ago. A couple of women from Vancouver had gone to Kelowna for a vacation, and they decided to go to a beach and sunbathe topless. A mother had come up and said, "Hey, do you mind covering up? I have children." And they said, "No, we do mind covering up. We're legally allowed to have our shirts off. We're sunbathing. Please don't bother us anymore." And that mother then made a big fuss, song and dance about it, got the police involved. The police came over, asked her to cover up. Once again, they were in the wrong. So I don't know why this keeps coming up. Women in Canada can be shirtless in any place a male can be shirtless. This is the law. This is the law. And guess what? From what I understand, municipal police forces can't take the law and change it for themselves. It is now set in federal law. So, Danny, when I brought this story this afternoon, what were your initial thoughts on this? You knew this, right? Or did you not know this?
1: Oh, I know this, and my initial thought was you're not going to like what I have to say, but that's okay. We can show that two people on opposite sides can still engage in respectful discourse.
0: So you think it is indecent for a woman to have her top off anyway?
1: As a woman, I have never once felt so hot. I mean, I've felt hot because we get really warm summers, but I've never been like, it is so hot that taking off this tank top or this bathing suit top is somehow going to change how hot I feel. So it's not a right that I've ever wanted asked for. And I'll be honest, if we're going to talk about making things exactly equal, and I don't know if we do need to make it exactly equal.
0: We're going to have to go through a massive list.
1: But wait. Yeah. I would say instead of giving women the right to also go topless, then I'd say let's just make it so that men also have to wear a tank top.
0: I don't want men to cover up. What are you talking about? Why would I want that?
1: Are we talking about the beach or what about at the park? At the public park?
0: You are allowed to be topless anywhere in public in Canada if you're a woman. It's not the beach. It's not the park. If you're in just a park and there's a guy playing volleyball without a shirt on, then you can do the same thing.
1: Yeah. And that's just not a right that I've ever wanted or needed. I don't know. We're going to disagree on this one, Drex. I don't know.
0: There's nothing really to disagree on. It's already set in law. So, you know.
1: Well, it is the law. I'm saying I don't need or even want that law. I disagree with the law.
0: But at the end of the day, it doesn't bother you in any way because you're not the type to take your top off outside anyway, right?
1: So
0: it doesn't affect you. But you support the women that say, hey, this is the law. Leave me alone.
1: I understand that legally they have the right. I understand legally they have the right. And I think that the police should know what the laws are and understand that it's a waste of time to talk to them about it. But no, I just, it's not a law that I need. It's not a law that I necessarily want.
0: Right. And you don't have to use it, which is kind of the point of a law, right? Is if you don't need to use it, it's not there for you. Right?
1: I would be more on board if there was, let's say, designated beaches or designated parks for...
0: Yeah, they're already designated, all of them. Every single one. Every single park within Canada right now, every single beach within Canada, a woman is allowed to be topless if she chooses.
1: Okay.
0: Yeah.
1: Well...
0: In fact, even at a public pool, you cannot stop a woman from being topless. So when I go to the pool... Like, it's all out there, baby. Got a Speedo on. I like to get a little bit of sun. In fact, I believe the last time I went to my local pool, there was one woman that was topless. And guess what? I didn't care. Doesn't matter. Just let people get some sun. Don't get too much sun. It's bad for you. All right? Like, get a little bit of sun, but, you know, make sure you got sunscreen on. You will burn.
1: And okay, you're going to ask Joy to jump in on this one?
0: I
1: want to hear what Joy has to say.
0: Joy, what do you think? Real quick.
2: I agree what Danny is saying, yeah. But at the end, it's a law. So if you feel like doing it, go ahead, do it.
0: Right.
2: No one is stopping you.
0: Correct.
2: But no one is forcing you to.
0: Correct. All right, I think Danny's saying this because I think she wants me to keep my shirt on. Because I think she saw that video I did for The Edge. in Toronto for one of their big promotions where I was actually in a Speedo on Sugar Beach. Mind you, that video got at least 12,000 views. I will mention that. And I maybe got 11 or 15 new followers from it.
2: So maybe it's you then.
0: Skin is good. Look, most people know this about me. If they've ever heard me on the radio before. I'm an absolute nudist. Get nude. That's why we have nude beaches. Like, who cares? It's just the human body. We're so prudish. Live your life.
1: Are you okay with absolute nudity for both sexes, even at a regular, like a public park? We're not talking about a nudist beach.
0: No,
1: that's fine.
0: No.
1: I don't mind.
0: No, because that's not the law. Okay. The law is there are clothing optional beaches where you can be completely nude. Most cities have them.
1: Okay. Yeah. I was just curious where you're drawing the line.
0: The line is keep it in your pants. I don't want to see that. You can take your shirt off, though. That's fine. All right. When we come back, I want to dive into, and I haven't listened to any of this audio, by the way. I saw this story yesterday. The amazing people at SoCan are suing Suno for Canadian copyright infringement. Now, Joy G, real quick before you hit the button here, you have an AI version of a Tom Corcoran and the actual version?
2: Yes.
0: I haven't heard them, so we're going to play them in real time. Alexandra Alonso from SoCan is going to join us after the break. Stay there.
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1: Yeah, welcome back. It's Drex here from the Edge Radio Network covering for Ben. He's going to be back in the chair on Tuesday. That right there is Avril Lavigne's Skater Boy, one of the biggest Canadian hits of all time. Man, I remember when that song came out, I was working at Australian radio. Boom, it was getting played every hour. It was a huge song. She was massive. I'm reading this story today, and I'm hearing that there are AI versions of this. So this is the story, if you didn't know. SOCAN here in Canada, which is the Society of Composers, Authors, and Music Publishers, has filed a lawsuit against Suno, alleging that the AI music generator has infringed on the performing rights of musicians. I haven't heard any of this audio, and I'm going to go through it. But first, I want to welcome our guest. Alexandra Alonso is the Vice President of Quebec and Francophone Affairs for SOCAN. Hey, Alexandra, thanks for coming in.
2: Hey, thank you for having me.
1: This is such an insane story. I had a feeling that this sort of story was going to play out at some point. I didn't think it would be Canadians sort of speaking up about it first. So when did your organization first get an inkling that there were AI versions of Canadian songs out and about?
2: I mean, Suno, they launched their service 2 years ago. So, you know, everybody's aware of Suno. Everybody's aware of AI.
1: Yeah.
2: So when they launched their service, they didn't mind taking any consideration of the copyright. They didn't reach out to SOCAN, didn't ask for a license, didn't ask for any authorization, neither gave any remuneration to our members. So we were aware. We had conversation with them, but it was not fruitful. So unfortunately, while we have other conversation with other AI platforms that are going in the right direction, it's not the case with Suno. So at this point, we have to sue them.
1: I know that the way Suno works, like if I'm just a regular user of Suno and I pay my fee or whatever, I can go in and create a song if I want. Maybe I can add some lyrics, but I can give it a style I'm looking for. I can give it maybe an artist reference point. And I've heard the results of it, and it's quite shocking to hear how close it can be to certain things. So I wanted you to do something with me on the radio here, Alexandra. So I have the audio of Tom Cochran, Life is a Highway, the original, one of the greatest Canadian songs of all time. And then we've got the AI version. So explain to me, just for in layman's terms, sorry. He might not be able to hear it. Okay. Explain to me just in layman's terms, Alexandra, before I play it. So I've got an original Tom Cochran. He is probably a member of SOCAN. Yes? Tom Cochran would be? Right. So he's got this original song. So what happens? Someone puts it into SOCAN and they slightly change it? Is that what's happening here?
2: Actually, we can tell. You know, we don't know anything about the process, the treatment, whatever happened during the process. What we can say is that we see hundreds and thousands of copies that are almost identical to the original songs.
1: Wow. Okay. All right, let me play this. All right, so this is the original Tom Cochran, Life is a Highway. You know this song.

0: right, so that's the original. All right, it sounds like the song that I play on the radio and I back announce. And okay, all right, play me the AI version.
1: With a brave heart free and lovers soar, come ride with me to the distant shore.
0: All right, kill it. That's awful. Oh my God, I can hear the difference. Alexandra, that's crazy.
2: It's crazy.
0: All right, can you play me the Avril Lavigne Skater Boy? Play me the original first. All right, let's see this. We just played it.
3: He wanted her, she'd never tell. Secretly, she wanted him as well.
0: All right, that's all I need. All right, we know that song. It's so famous. All right, play me the AI version.
3: Wanted some tea, she'd never tell. Secretly, now the one has well.
0: All right, kill it. All right, I think you got a case, Alexandra.
2: Yeah, we have a case, and we have in the claim 150 songs, really well documented, that do that very demonstration. It's practically identical.
0: Where do these songs live? Do they live on streaming services, or are there rules against that? What do you know about this? Where would people find these things?
2: Yeah, they do live on Suno platforms. You can go on Suno platform and search for any song and listen to it, but it's an AI version of it.
0: Wow. And I guess they think legally they can get away with this. So when this case goes ahead, depending on what the outcome is, would it likely set some sort of precedent for Canadian artists going forward when it comes to AI usage?
2: Oh, there's definitely a message that will be sent to any user of music or any AI platform. There's no reason for stealing music, right? And copyright doesn't stop innovation. Innovation doesn't stop copyright.
0: Yeah. Wow. All right. Alexandre Alonso from SOCAN. He's the Vice President of Quebec and Francophone Affairs. Thank you so much for your time and sort of talking us through this. I appreciate it.
2: Thank you very much.
0: God, I hope SOCAN win this. I hope SOCAN kicks Suno's ass. Like, this is just not acceptable. Like, the great thing is, and look, regardless of the Canadian content rules and everything, because it's always a back and forth, right? And it has been for eons. We have such a rich plethora of Canadian talent in this country. And the fact that the SOCAN organization has gone, we're not putting up with this. We won't stand for this. We're going to sue them. That must send a really good message to Canadian musicians, because I feel that some musicians have felt like they've been ignored, because you do have some musicians like Diplo who are like, well, if you don't use AI, you're going to be left behind. Like, using AI to assist you may be a thing, but when you are directly stealing someone's work and passing it off or monetizing it, then you got to get into a realm of something else. Because here's the other thing. You're going to have, and we saw this play out with Taylor Swift, and that's not really an AI thing. But do you remember when Taylor Swift put out her songs? Everyone's like, oh my God, Taylor Swift's so good. Then Scooter Braun bought the catalog, right? So Taylor Swift went, you know what? I'm going to record my new versions of this. And what did Taylor Swift fans do? They went out in droves and made sure they got Taylor's versions of songs. I think this is going to embolden people to make sure that they protect actual music, because I think we're moving back towards physical media. Like, we know that. The trend is that. We're buying more vinyl. We're buying more CDs. For God's sake, Weezer just dropped an album on cassette, and it's 2026. So there's lots of music out there. There's lots of content out there. It's whether or not our ears can differentiate what is real, what is not. All right, I just want to do this one again. All right, so this is the, can I play this now? All right, so this is the original of Tom Cochran, yeah. Hang on, I need the chorus. What a great song, right? And where's the AI one? All right, here's the AI. Yeah. Sounds like a bad cover, doesn't it? What a bunch of ick. Have you been tricked by anything AI yet, music-wise? Like, I know that we've talked about posters and stuff, but have you been tricked by anything?
4: So when I was listening to this song of the Avril Lavigne one.
0: Yeah, Skater Boy, yeah.
4: Yes, that is much more similar in comparison to the Tom Cochran one?
0: See, I don't think it is. Maybe your just ears are a little different. Let me. Where's that relevant? All right, so this is the OG again. Like her voice is so distinct, right? Like I can tell you it's Avril Lavigne from 20 Paces. Like I'm like, oh, that's her, right? But the AI one, it's just a little, just it's not her, but it's just off as well. Obviously, the Japanese version. So it's just. Yeah, we can't be doing that. Like, there is covering a song. Like, hey, I'm going to cover this song and I'm going to lay it down on a track. But then there's punching it into a Suno going, Avril Lavigne Skater Boy, but make it Japanese.
4: What many people are doing, and that's even worse, that our favorite singers who have passed away, for example, Frank Sinatra.
0: Yeah.
4: They're taking their songs or their voice and creating new songs in their voice.
0: I don't like that.
4: And it's way bad. It's good. Like, you can see Frank Sinatra singing that, but it's not real. That's all AI.
0: Yeah. What an amazing story this is. This driven me wild. It's thrown me for a loop. That's crazy. I need to hear all the other versions now of all the other AI songs. All right, when we come back, I want to talk about this bizarre story. Have you ever quit a job on the first day? Like, you walked in, you went, nope, yeah, not for me. And then left? I have a story for you. And we'll dive into it next with Denny. Joy G's here as well. It's the Ben Mulrooney Show. Stay there.
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1: All right, welcome back. I'm Drex from the Edge Radio Network covering for Ben. He's going to be back in the chair on Tuesday after the Labor Day long weekend. Danny Vaughn's producing the show. We've got Joey Jade along with us this afternoon as well. This is a wild story. Yahoo has done a bit of a published story about people have quit their jobs within the first couple of days of starting. And this piqued my interest straight away because I'm one of these people. Danny, all right, so where did you find this story? It was just, you just saw it in your feed and you're like, well, all right, a second, hang on. People quitting their jobs the first day? Something's up.
2: Where did I find this story? You know I find like 100 stories a day.
1: 9,000 of them.
2: I don't know. Yeah, exactly. I just saw it and I thought we can definitely make a segment out of this because I'm...
1: Yeah, have you ever quit a job on your first day?
2: Not quit. I do recall years ago, back when we used to actually have video rental stores, I had a job at Blockbuster Video, and I remember that
1: aging yourself.
2: Yeah, yeah. That's okay. And they wanted us to greet people at the door as soon as they walked in, and I don't think this is gonna work in Canada. I said maybe it works in the U.S.
1: like a Walmart greeter, welcome to Walmart.
2: Like, yeah. Basically, the second they come through the door, we're supposed to greet them, and I'm like, I don't think they want that. Like,
1: no, I don't, leave me alone. Look, don't get me wrong, I like going to Best Buy. But Best Buy, as soon as you walk through the door, what do you want? What are you looking for? Can I help you? It's like, woo, let me breathe, man. I just walked in. Let me breathe.
2: Exactly. So I just disagreed with them, and I think they didn't push it too hard on me. But
1: all right, but you quit the job not long after?
2: No. I said I didn't quit, but I did have an issue with something early on.
1: Oh, okay. All right. Well, look, so I'm looking for people to quit their job. They walk in and went, yeah, nope. That's what I want this afternoon, because here's the thing is I know for a fact, because I've done it. I know Joy Jeet's done it, and he's about to tell me. We've all done this at some point. And look, I'll tell you mine real quick. Actually, no, I'll save it because it's a crazy story. All right, Joy Jeet, what do you got? Have you quit a job on the first day?
3: Yes, I did.
1: Yeah.
3: And so I was work. I got an opportunity to work at a sanitation job.
1: Yeah.
3: Like just to sweep the floors after in a metal factory, if I'm not wrong.
1: Okay, yeah.
3: And I went there for the first day and the pay was really good. Like,
1: yeah,
3: compared to other jobs, it was almost 1.5x. And I was like, perfect, I'm going to be millionaire in in a couple months.
1: Yeah.
3: But I went there and I just couldn't handle the smell of that sanitizer thing. And I was like,
1: you couldn't handle the smell of the chemicals.
3: The chemicals that I was working with. And within 2 hours, I was like, sorry, I'm done. I have to go home.
1: Were you getting a headache from the chemicals?
3: It was just, I was getting nausea because of that. I was about to puke and I was like, this is not the thing that I can do. And I got to know that day that this is something that's not for me.
1: And what was the response when you said, hey, listen.
3: The worst part was, it was an overnight shift.
1: Yeah.
3: So I started somewhere around 11 p.m.
1: Oh, you quit mid-shift overnight.
3: I quit at 2 a.m. I was like, I'm done.
1: Was there a supervisor there that you could tell? Or?
3: There was. And at the end, they were like, no, you have to work till 5. I said, show me where the door is. I need to go out for 5 minutes.
1: Yeah, you don't need to even pay me for the 2 hours.
3: I went out for 5 minutes and I never came back.
1: Yeah. Oh my God. All right. I thank you for providing some examples here, Danny, from the story. She says there's a couple of people that responded here to jobs they quit on the first day. I quit as a dishwasher that night. It was definitely not to my liking. Funnily enough, one of my more enjoyable aspects of working at Pizza Hut was just chilling in the back washing pans. But washing pans was much better than cleaning food cleaning food that other people ate off. I guess plates, they're saying. I don't know your job or what industry you're looking into. I know that the job market has been rough for many fields. So unless you're comfortable with the idea of being unemployed for a long time, you may consider trying to line up for a new job first. This person quit as a bank teller. But I came from a law background. My contract is only 1 month. So anyways, it's not going to last long. All right. So my parents got me a job when I was, I don't know, 14, almost 15. And it was with our upstairs next door neighbor. So there was a brand new mall built in our city. And a dude that owned a chain of like mall pizza spots in Brisbane, in the big city, close to where I grew up. decided to open up one of these stores in this new mall. So he moved up there for the first year just to make sure everything was running fine. He moved into our apartment block because we lived on the water. And my parents kind of became friends with him. And he goes, oh, well, you know, if your son wants a job, I'd give him a job in my pizza restaurant. So I show up on the opening day at the mall, and I recognize two of the other staff he's hired. They're two girls that I go to high school with. So I knew them. I was friends with them at school. I didn't realize that they were going to be working there. And one of them was in the back with me. So I was looking after like big trays of pizza and stuff because they were doing like big sheet format. And she was looking after pasta stuff. And we were both in the prep kitchen at the back. And she goes, oh, have you met the new boss? So I'm like, yeah, he's my upstairs next door. She goes, just watch what he does with women. I'm like, oh, okay. And she goes, I'm going to be leaving after today because I don't like what I've seen so far. And I'm like, okay, I don't know what you're talking about. So I all I had to do was stand there for 10 minutes and I was doing some dishes and stuff. And he came in and he's one of those guys that has to touch women around the waist. Like, he's the boss. And all of these young women, like, maybe there's a couple in their early 20s, but most of them are teenage girls. They're my age, 14, 15 at the time. And while he's talking to them, he grabs their hips. Like, and I'm just like, no, this is creepy. And then I decided to quit on the spot. I was like, yeah, I'm not. I didn't think I did the full shift. I think I left like 2 hours early. Me and one other girl, we took our aprons off. We went, yeah, this is not for us.
3: Did you call the cops?
1: No, we did not call the cops. I told my parents about it. I don't know whether they went upstairs and talked to him about it, but I was just out of there. I was having nothing to do with it. He was so creepy. Right? And it's just, it was
2: good for you.
1: Yeah, it's just, it was just odd to see that happen in real life because you hear stories of how some men can be handsy with people. Without being invited to be. And this is, look, admittedly, this was 1995. So it was before we actually have proper adult discussions about consent, right? In the 90s, we weren't talking about this sort of stuff, right? It is absolutely forefront now. We're educated about it. We know it. We understand it. Like, it's their front of mind and we tell people about it. But in the 90s, when the rules were a little lax on that sort of stuff, where you likely, even if you reported that sort of thing, you wouldn't be believed anyway, right? And it's no different now. Plenty of women report things that they don't feel that they're believed on. But just me as a 14-year-old witnessing that in 1995, I was like, yeah, I don't want to be around this.
3: I would have loved to see that store close down the very day
1: it was gone within 2 years of that new mall opening. And then a salad shop opened up in its place. Yeah. It was a bizarre thing. I quit another job within about 3 months, actually, before my probation came up. Because I worked for a radio station that had the weirdest owner ever. Like, it was a rock station, but he also owned a record label. And he'd signed a guy that didn't win Australian Idol, who was a rapper. And he comes into my office. He goes, you had to add this to high rotation. I'm like, dude, we're a rock station. He goes, no, high rotation. And I'm like, okay, cool. I resigned that Friday. No, I'm not doing it. It is Drex here from the Edge Radio Network covering for Ben. Ben is going to be back in this chair on Tuesday after the long weekend. And goodbye to our friends at 880 Edmonton. Courtney's on your radio next. You be nice to him now. See ya.
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0: All right, welcome back to the Ben Mulrooney Show. Drex here from the Edge Radio Network covering for Ben. All this week, he's going to be back after the Labor Day long weekend, having a nice little vacation with his kids. He told me he was going on a road trip. I mean, that's the best thing to do with the family. My parents always used to take us on road trips when I was a kid, but our road trips usually ended up with my parents staying in the town we got to. And they'd stay there for a year. That's how I lived, man. It was something. All right, so welcome back to the show. If you are a fan of Much Music, if you grew up watching Rick the Temp on television, Rick Campanelli, maybe you've seen all the other different TV and radio stuff he's done since then, there's probably a lot about Rick's life you don't know about. And he dropped a memoir. He did an interview with our colleague here, Mike Drolet, this morning. And it is fascinating. Like, I guess when we see Rick Campanelli from the outside, we see a television presenter always looking happy, and you think everything's fine, right? But then I guess you get to know the behind the scenes of what goes on in people's personal lives. And it's going to be, you got to be extremely brave to be able to put these things on paper. And look, I didn't get to interview Rick myself, but I can't imagine sitting down at a laptop wherever and going, all right, I'm going to write about myself and I'm going to tell everybody everything. So what don't we know about Rick Campanelli? Rick had a massive gambling problem. Like, to the point where it could get a little dangerous for him. I got some clips here from the interview that I want to run. But he says basically his book is a cautionary tale. I mean, isn't any memoir, right?
1: I've just been so fortunate along the way, but I've made some very, very foolish mistakes in the past. And I wasn't ready to tell those stories. I was ashamed. I was not proud of them. I'm still ashamed of what I did because I did some pretty bad things to some really good people. Yeah. But now I'm not embarrassed to talk about them. It's a cautionary tale, tempted is. It's what can happen to you if you lose control.
0: Yeah, so I guess the question is, how exactly did Rick Campanelli build up a gambling addiction? Where did it start?
1: Yeah, my gambling started years before even winning that contest.
2: You were a contest guy.
1: I loved entering contests, and I was pretty good at them. I was winning. They're random, most of them.
2: What sort of stuff did you win?
1: So I won, when I was a kid, I won coloring contests. So I would win, like, oversized stuffed bunnies or whatever it was. But it wasn't about as much about the prize as it was about the bragging rights, in a way. I liked to be the winner of the contest. I liked winning, and I kept entering contests, and I kept winning them. It was so weird. It was all working, and then you keep winning. It's like, oh, I can't lose. And then of course, the sports gambling was introduced to Ontario back in the early 90s through Sports Select. Yeah. Proline, OLG introduced it. And I love sports. I went to school for phys ed. I've always been into sports, playing them, watching them. But now you could put a couple dollars on a game and you could double that money. Oh, this sounds like fun.
0: Yeah. That's how it starts. I don't know whether you have anyone in your family that has ever had a gambling addiction, but it can change things very quickly, as it did for him as well.
1: You know, sports bets turn into playing blackjack or roulette or poker, all those other fun games that come along with a casino. And then they were starting to open up casinos, you know, things that you just heard about down in Vegas or Atlantic City. Thank God they didn't open up Niagara Falls when I was at a Brock University student.
2: You would have been there.
1: That would have been a lot of trouble. They opened that up the year I left, I believe.
0: That's wild. Just hearing this, and this is all in Rick Campanelli's memoir. See, this is the side of him I don't think any of us ever thought was real. Danny, you grew up watching Rick Campanelli on television. I guess he wasn't doing politics, so maybe you didn't watch him too much because you were always a political junkie. But you remember watching him on TV, right?
3: Of course I remember him, yeah. I think it's really brave of him, though, to be this open and share something that's, you know, really vulnerable. It's difficult to share. So good for him, and hopefully it helps some people and helps him in the long run, too.
0: It is worth mentioning, too, that if you feel that you do have, you know, a problem with gambling, there are a couple of numbers that you can call as well. There's a 24-hour number here. that I can get. Can you get me a federal number? Not that provincial one. Yeah. Give me like a federal, because there are helplines for this sort of stuff. For people that have gambling addictions, there is a phone number you can call and have a conversation with somebody about it. And this affects so many different people. I remember there was this one particular pub that I used to go to when I was in my early 20s. And I remember there was this one particular problem gambler, because a friend of mine worked there. And he said there's this one particular woman who would come in and easily put in $5,000 on a Saturday. And then she'd come back and do it again on the Sunday. So in a weekend, she'd pump $10,000 into a slot machine. They actually had to get to the point where they're like, I'm sorry, you can't come back here, because they could just tell that she had a problem. So in Canada, if you do have a problem gambling and a problem with sports betting or anything like that, the number is 1-888-795-6111. They got a general helpline too, which is 1-800-661-0844. And I think it's always good to give those numbers out, because generally it's the same when suicide comes up as a topic of discussion on the radio as well. I like to give those suicide prevention numbers, because generally it can be a conversation like this that someone will stop and go, oh my God, I got the exact same problem going on. It's the first time hearing of somebody talk about it in such a public place. And generally, if you can attach a really serious human issue, problem gambling is one of them. If you can attach a very serious issue to someone of note, and you hear their stories, you're more likely to go, maybe I should do something about what's going on in my life. So I hope that happens with Rick's book, by the way. It's called Tempted. Here's him telling the story of how are you ready for this? How he once owed a bookie $30,000.
1: And I talk about a particular story in the book where I needed to pay off my bookie that day. That morning. Back then,
2: that's the way you did it.
1: That's how you did it. These days, it's everywhere on your device. It's online gambling is... It's overwhelming how accessible it is these days. Anyway, we're going to get into that too. The bookie was there, and that was the way we dealt with it. So when they wanted their money, they wanted their money. I was down over a couple weeks, and I kept chasing and chasing and chasing. Finally, I couldn't chase anymore. I owed this guy a lot of money.
2: How much?
1: Upwards of $30,000.
2: Okay.
1: Over a couple weeks. So And they wanted it that day. I had to go to the bank. And I surprised, I could still picture the manager's face at the bank. I need to take out $30,000 cash. Sorry. Why didn't you give us a warning, Rick? Like all this. I'm sorry. I need it. I wasn't thinking straight back then. When you're gambling, when you're deep in it, you're not thinking straight.
2: Did you say to him, I'm building a deck or something like that?
1: He wanted a reason.
2: Yeah, they always do.
1: They always want a reason. That is a great question. What was the reason I used? It's an emergency, which it was. I didn't want my legs to be broken that day.
0: Do you find it interesting that sometimes you do have to answer questions in banks about why you want to take out so much cash? It's like, I don't know, it's my money. It's none of your business.
4: Exactly.
0: What do you want this money for? It's my money? I took out a pretty large amount, not for a gambling thing, but I had to take out like $20,000 cash, and I needed a cashier's check. And the bank teller's like, oh, I have to bring the manager. I'm like, how much is in my bank account? She's like, well, yeah, blah, blah. I'm like, so is that my money? Yes. Can I have my money, please? I'll get an alert the manager. He comes over. I'm like, I don't want to have to go through this. Like, this is my money. That's my savings account. Can I please have the money? Thank you. What a hassle. But I get it. Like, he gives an excuse. Oh, I got to pay a bookie. Like, what? $30,000? What about his biggest win while he was a gambler?
1: I'm going to say this again. The house always wins. The bookies always win. But there were times where there were some big wins. And that's...
2: What was your biggest
1: win? You wanted more of that.
2: Do you remember?
1: It was around the same. It was around that same amount, 30.
2: Yeah.
0: Yeah. What an amazing, brave thing to do. Because obviously, you got to remember that Rick's wife was dealing with this at the same time as well. When she found out he was gambling, she was clearly not happy about it. They're still together. And look, it tells you about what type of relationship they had, that if they as a couple can work out that as an issue, and he can write that into a book, because not only does he have to be brave to put that in the book, his partner has to be brave, because all of their dirty laundry is being put between a hardcover. Crazy stuff. Rick Campanelli's book is called Tempted. Drex here from the Edge Radio Network covering for Ben Mulrooney. More next. Stay there.
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1: All right, welcome back. Drex here from the Edge Radio Network, covering for Ben for the rest of the week. He's going to be back on Tuesday after the long weekend. And I guess Tuesday, for the most of Canadian students, they're going back to school. Some may go back early, depending on which province you're in, depending on what type of school district you're in. But around this time of year, every single parent, guardian, anyone who looks after a school-aged child is going, oh my God, how much am I going to lose from my bank account? School's expensive. Getting your kids ready for school is expensive. Having more than one kid is even more expensive. Danny and Joy G producing the show with me today. Danny is the only one of us three that has children. So I need to refer to you on this, all right?
2: Okay.
1: Yeah, don't sound so damn excited. This
2: was
1: the
2: only one of us that have children that we know of.
1: What does that mean?
2: I don't know. Anyway, go on.
1: I'm not that person. It might be a Georgie thing, not me. Thank you very much for saying such awful things about me. All right, so can I ask how old your kids are?
2: Well, the youngest is 15, okay. 19, and 20.
1: All right, so which of those are in school?
2: Well, they're all in school.
1: Well, they're all in school, but is it the 15-year-old that's going back to high school, or is the 19-year-old's in university now?
2: Correct.
1: Oh, okay. All right. So let's talk about the 15-year-old, I guess, because, you know, it's probably the most common. Obviously, you know, parents sending their kids off to university and such is a big expense as well. But, you know, it's the start of them being an adult where they don't really have to ask permission to go do things. But when you're a teenager and you rely on mom and dad, whoever your guardian is to get you with school supplies, it's a terrifying time of year because you want to make sure you got everything that you need. You usually get a school list. You're probably not buying Hillroy exercise books at the moment because they're missing Cape Breton and Newfoundland and Labrador off the map if you didn't see that story. How much do you think you're going to spend on the 15-year-old going back to school on Tuesday, Danny?
2: Oh, my goodness.
1: Well, sorry. Let me rephrase the question. How much

0: you already spent getting your teenager ready to go back to school?
1: Okay, so I always loved school. I loved back to school. So in terms of getting new backpacks and school supplies, that's like Christmas for me.
0: Yeah,
1: I
0: me
1: love
0: too.
1: That.
0: Yeah, that's a fun
1: I love that. But in terms of clothing, and I've always been this way, I try to buy smart throughout the year. So that means when winter ends, you grab the parka or coat that's on clearance. So you
0: but
1: have,
0: Mom, that's last year's fashion. Like, what are you doing?
1: Well, and the other thing too, you got to understand, my kids are older, so I'm not the one picking out the clothes at this point anyway.
0: Oh,
1: so.
0: you're just giving over the credit card when you get to the cashier. Okay.
1: Yeah.
0: All right. So I was never allowed to pick my clothes as a teenager.
1: Really? Even at 15, 16?
0: Well, look, by 15 or 16, I'd already left the house. But let me tell you, as a 12, 13, 14-year-old, I was pretty much told what I was allowed to wear. And it caused many arguments in my family unit. And it still comes up occasionally as well. Yeah. Okay. My mother also used to cut my hair as well. And that was the most embarrassing.
1: Oh, no.
0: All right. Okay. So how much have you spent? You're dragging this out on me, Danny. How much have you spent so far on your 15-year-old?
1: Yeah, I would guess just on the school supplies, not the clothing.
0: All right. Yeah, just school supplies.
1: I don't know. 150.
0: All right. I thought you were going to say 1,000. I thought for some strange reason, I was like, she's going to say $1,000.
1: Although he does need a new computer. I've been trying to convince him, and he keeps saying that his old one is fine.
0: What
1: but,
0: type?
1: I mean,
0: all right.
1: Nice.
0: You know what? I know we're all live on the radio right now, but I think I may have a solution for you. What type of computer does your teenager need?
1: Just one that's not 9 years old.
0: Like a Chromebook?
1: No, the school gives them Chromebooks, but those aren't great for actual. No, he
0: what
1: needs
0: do you
1: something.
0: Mean? What does a student need a laptop for? Watching YouTube videos, researching and writing papers, correct?
1: So he loves computers and he codes. He's been coding own games since he was little and he still does. And he just, he needs something better.
0: Because I was going to say this, because I bought a Chromebook about 6 months ago and it's still in the box.
1: Okay.
0: So if you want it, it shows. No, it's not bizarre. I bought it because I was going to use it at work. And then I realized that Chromebooks can't go actually on the internal Wi-Fi network, which is insane. So I got this Chromebook that I can't do anything with. So if you want it, it's
1: you
0: yours.
1: Return it? Oh, well, that's
0: I can't return it. You know why? Because I lost the receipt.
1: Oh, my goodness.
0: Yeah. What do you mean? Oh, my goodness. I just living my life and I just like, oh, I got that laptop. I should take that back. Oh, where's the receipt? You would think
1: How do you
0: I would
1: lose a receipt for something that's hundreds of dollars. It's not like $6.
0: You would think that I would slip the receipt simply into the box with the laptop. I did not do that.
2: But I
0: must have left the receipt in the Best Buy bag, and then I threw the Best Buy bag out.
2: If you have given your email ID to them by any chance, you would still have that receipt somewhere.
0: No. Do you give your email address when you buy things? I try not to. You know when they're like, oh, what's your email address? I'm like, you're not getting my email. I just want the purchase. Thank you. I've left a store because of that. I've literally left a store because they're like, oh, I can't complete the sale without your email. I'm like, I can't complete this sale if you're invading my privacy. It's a two-way street, right? It's just like, sorry.
1: I hate when they ask for phone numbers. It's like, no, I just want to buy this. I don't need you calling or texting me.
0: And look, here's the other thing. And look, I know we're getting in the weeds here, and that's totally fine. We really need a line trimmer sound effect for when we switch up subjects within 10 minutes. But obviously I live in Toronto, so I was at a Shake Shack the other day. Shake Shack require an email for you to make the purchase. Also, so they can embarrass you on their big screen going, hey, you, your name's up in capitals. Did you really order that much food? Like you can see what people are ordering. It's embarrassing. But they require an email for me to buy this. All right. So $150 on school supplies isn't that bad. How much do you think you'll spend on clothing? Around the same? Maybe a bit more? Jackets are expensive.
1: Oh, easily more than $150 on clothing. I don't tend to do it right before school starts. I just spread it out throughout the year.
0: Here's what I'd like to know from the Ben Mulrooney Show listeners this afternoon. For those of you that have kids going back to school, how much are you likely going to be spending? And what are you spending it on? You know, what you buy may be different to what Danny's getting for her kids. So what are you, you know, what's coming out of your pocket to get your kids back into school? I genuinely want to know, because I think when I was younger and still in school, I think we had five kids in our family, right? Back to school shopping was like survival of the fittest, honestly. It was who was the best negotiator in mom's ear to get the good school supplies? It was a big deal. It was a big deal in my house because there was five of us. So I think my parents easily spent $1,000 every year on our school supplies for five kids. And that was in the 80s and 90s. And look, Australia's a little different too. You're required to wear a school uniform as well, which in many cases you would probably agree with me as a parent, Danny, is that if your kid's in a school uniform, it cuts down on the expectation for them to have the cool kid clothes.
1: It does, for sure. It makes it easier. I mean, they still need regular clothes when they're not at school. So, yeah.
0: All right. So phone lines open on this. 416-870-6400 or 1-888-225-TALK. How much do you think, maybe you already know the number, how much are you spending on your kids going back to school? What type of things are they needing? What is different this year that you've never had to purchase before, that you've been asked to purchase? I want those stories. Like, what money is coming out of your pocket to get your kids back to school? Phone lines are open now. It's the Ben Mulrooney Show. I'm Trex from the Edge Radio Network. And covering for Ben until Friday. More after this.

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1: I mean, how can you not love Chalk Circle? Drex here from the Edge Radio Network covering for Bandle this week. He's back on Tuesday after the long weekend. A few texts here about school supplies, what people are spending. Denny brought up the fact that one of her teenagers is going back to school next week. She's spending some money. I thought she was going to say I've spent about $1,000. She goes, school supplies, $1.50. I'm like, okay, that's not too bad. And when we talk school supplies, what are we talking, like exercise books, pens, pencils, pencil cases, calculators, what else, like backpacks, what else is on that list?
2: Yeah, just everything you'd put in a backpack. Also, lunch bags, you tend to go through those. They get torn or damaged. Yeah, you need.
1: What do you pack a 15-year-old for lunch?
2: Oh my goodness. Will not eat sandwiches, only a hot lunch. Almost every single morning I'm making pierogies. That's his favorite.
1: Hang on. Yeah. Your son won't have a cold lunch, has to have a hot lunch?
2: Yeah,
1: That kid's bougie.
2: He just doesn't like sandwich meat, and...
1: he doesn't, yeah, you know, there are other options apart from sandwich meat to have on a sandwich. Like, a sandwich isn't preordained to only have sandwich meat on it.
2: Okay, but he also does not like vegetables, so I don't know what to do there.
1: You got picky eaters, yeah.
2: Pierogi, he will eat pierogies, so that is...
1: Damn.
2: Our go-to.
1: God, I couldn't imagine a world where if I got up every morning, my mom's making me pierogies for my school lunch. Jeez. Kids these days, man, treated like absolute royalty, don't you?
2: Every weekend, crepes.
1: Are you kidding me?
2: No, I'm not. Wow. But you know what? That's how you show love, making food for people that you
1: Look,
2: care about.
1: You're so right about that. Food is the one thing that brings all of us, every single one of us, every single one of us, no matter what culture or background we're from, food will always bring us together. It's the great equalizer. Because guess what? At the end of the day, when we all sit down to break bread with each other, we're all the same people. And I want to try what you've brought to the potluck, because that looks good and it looks like something I've never tried before. Mind you, someone's actually said that to me too. Are we going to do a potluck around here at some point? I think we should. Okay, that fell on deaf ears. So I guess 100%. We're not doing a potluck anytime soon.
2: No, we'll do that. And Joy G is probably going to bring the tastiest dish, because I love Indian food so much.
1: Oh, don't assume because he's Indian that he's going to make Indian food. I think
3: exactly.
1: That's an
3: thank you
1: yeah,
3: for that.
1: Yeah,
2: he can bring pierogies.
1: Like, you don't understand the level of like white food, white dude food that Joy G loves. Oh my God, guy loves a hamburger, loves a steak. Loves a hot dog?
3: Loves a pasta?
2: Okay, but those aren't things that you tend to bring to a potluck.
1: Okay, all right. So, Joy G, all right, if we're doing the, here's something from my culture, right? I would bring Vegemite on toast or Lamingtons. What would you bring, Joy G?
3: Oh my God, I should have...
1: What's the greatest delicious Indian thing that we all need to try that isn't butter chicken or chicken tikka masala?
3: I was like, about to say
1: apart
3: that.
1: Apart from those two, Joy G, what do we need to try?
3: You should go for a samosa chat.
1: Okay, what is
3: but
1: that?
3: Make sure that you don't grab a samosa on like in any of the Asian stores, in a way Thai stores, but you can go to an Indian store and ask for a samosa chat. So basically they give you samosa with chickpea onto it, and they add a few of sauces on top of it with the yogurt.
1: Okay.
3: It's too good.
1: All right, that sounds good. All right, so I do Lamington's that. You do samosa chat. All right, so Danny, what are you bringing from your family? Is it pierogies?
2: No, that I'm so sick of making those. Yeah,
1: what are you bringing? What did you grow up with?
2: Grew up with Croatian food, and I think the most loved dish by everyone in my family is, it's chicken schnitzel. You can have pork too, but whatever. Chicken schnitzel.
1: Yep.
2: And it's a homemade sauce. It's called sataraš, but it's so delicious. People try that. It's a sauce made with all kinds of vegetables. It's a reddish sauce, but it is so flavorful. And everyone's like, you can just put that on bread.
1: See?
2: And eat it. It's
1: that's a potluck I want to be at. Wow. I'm probably not going to eat the Lamingtons or the Vegemite on toast, but I'm going to eat what Joy G's bringing.
3: I am 100% going for not the Vegemite, but of course the Croatian dish that Danny just mentioned.
1: I love that you haven't tried Vegemite, but you're already saying you won't try it. That's
3: it's
1: great.
3: Just because Danny
2: I
3: has
2: tried
3: put
2: it
3: that
2: for
3: thought
2: you.
3: In my
2: I
3: mind.
2: I actually yeah. ordered
1: Danny
2: a
1: did
2: jar.
1: It. Danny did it the right way with just a light smear on buttered toast. I shouldn't have to go through this. I feel like I have to justify it every single time I mention it. I got a couple of texts here about spending on school supplies. This person says, made actually really an interesting point. They said, buy quality. It never goes out of style. Spend that little bit more and it will last longer. Do you do that when you like buy jackets for your kids and stuff? You're like, okay, is he going to last in this for 3 years?
2: Not when they're younger, because they're not going to fit in it
1: yeah,
2: like in
1: grow
2: a
1: out
2: year
1: too quick,
2: or two,
1: yeah.
2: right? So, no, absolutely not.
1: Man, I think it's wild when I see 10-year-olds wearing Jordans. I'm just like, are you kidding me? That kid's got Jordans? They're going to need a new pair of Jordans in about 6 months.
3: And that to a different Jordan every
2: and
3: second day.
2: And they've got
3: day.
2: Like the Canada Goose jackets. And I'm, I don't get it.
1: Yeah.
2: Once they're older and they've kind of stopped growing, then I think that's the time
1: to
2: invest.
1: I stopped growing at 14. I just hit 14 and they're like, all right, 5'6" is enough. No more for you.
2: Okay, well.
1: And now I generally try to date taller people so they can reach the things on the shelves in the kitchen for me.
2: That's very handy.
1: I know. That's very handy. No, I'm the handy one. They're the tall one. I'm the handy one. I can fix things around the house and get rid of the spiders. They need to get things off the top shelf for me. That's how it works. That's the relationship. All right. That's a great text. Thank you. Buy quality. It never goes out of style. Someone said, I grew up poor, so it wasn't always new stuff. Yeah, look, I grew up in a family. I grew up in a trailer park. There was five of us kids, so there was not a lot of brand new things. There was always, because I had an older stepbrother, so I generally inherited a lot of his hand-me-downs. The only hand-me-downs, and I think you can all agree with me as humans, the only hand-me-downs I would not accept from my elder brother was his underwear and socks.
2: Well, yeah, that's understandable.
3: Why not
2: I don't think that could. See, and my
1: stunk,
2: sister got
1: gross.
2: Hand-me-downs.
1: Yeah.
2: But we have an older brother, so she got the hand-me-downs from him. So the pictures are kind of funny. I don't know if that's...
1: Because in consecutive family photos, someone else is wearing the costume?
2: Yeah, and you don't always know from the photos. It could be my brother, it could be my sister, because she's often wearing boyish type of clothing back then.
1: Yeah.
2: So those were the hand-me-downs.
1: I got a text here from Joshua. Hi, Joshua. He says, hi, Drex. Loving your story. I love the fact that you have an available Chromebook. I've got a need for a Chromebook to replace mine. And you have one available. Would you be willing to gift it to me? The answer is no, Josh, but thank you. No. And I'm not going to do the regional radio thing of Tradio going, hey, I got a Chromebook for sale. Call me at the number and I'll give you it. No, it's not going to work like that. Another text here, Daryl, thank you. Says, howdy, Drex. If you bought that Chromebook by credit card or debit card, they will receive it. They will record it on a stock computer. Happened to myself a few months ago. Yeah. Like, Daryl, I get you, but it's too much hard work. It's too much hard work. It was like $240. It was fine. I'll just eat the cost. You know what? I'll just give it to some random kid that needs it. I'll just do that. I had a Chromebook a few years ago that I actually donated to a colleague. Like, I had it for like a year. I was like, oh, I got a work laptop, right? So I just gave it to one of my colleague's sons because I think he was like 14 at the time and needed a laptop for school. I'm happy to gift computers, just not to Joshua, who texted me. Sorry, Josh. Can't do it. Not going to do it. All right. So look, we've got a bunch of other things that we need to get to this afternoon as well. All right. Let me go through what we got. All right. So Craig Baird, we're going to chat to him coming up. Do you listen to his podcast on the Curious Cast Network? He's the host of Canada History X. We're going to chat to him about this cool NHL player that maybe you have never heard of before. I love those sort of stories because you always hear about the big players, right? And you know, they may get a bridge named after them or something like that. But occasionally, a few of these superstars will slip under the radar. And then people like, and this is what I love about history podcasts, is they'll find a cool story about history and go, oh, did you know about this person? And then suddenly you've got a whole new thing to talk about at the water cooler. So we're going to chat to Craig coming up in just a bit here as the Ben Mulrooney Show continues. Stay there.
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9: Hey, it's Greg Brady. Want to wish you, on behalf of the entire Toronto Today with Greg Brady team, that's enough of me saying my own name. Please have a great Labor Day weekend. Got brilliant weather ahead. Tuesday, we're back with you live, and we will have the full rundown of what you need. All of the school stuff for the first day, all of the weather, and of course, everything you've missed over the weekend. All here to catch you up. Can't wait to talk to you on Tuesday. And on behalf of all of us, have a great Labor Day weekend.

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1: Craig Baird is the host of the Canada History X podcast on the Curious Cast Network. We hear him on the radio all the time talking about the cool things he's working on. And I absolutely love what he's got for you this week, because I think because I'm an immigrant, moved here 20 years ago, any story you tell me about an NHL star from the past is news to me, right? Just because I wasn't here for it, didn't consume it when it was happening. But I love the fact that Craig will take an interesting Canadian story or an interesting Canadian human and tell you all about him. This week, we're going to learn about one of the greatest NHL players of all time, Jean Béliveau. Have a listen to this.
2: Rumors swirled that Jean was not going to sign with the Canadiens by August 31st, which meant his rights could be claimed by the league worst, New York Rangers. Others speculated a trade to another team like Chicago. But Jean had already made the decision. He would move up to the Canadiens for the 1953-54 NHL season, except he forgot to tell Canadiens GM Frank Selke. Now, Selke was tired of waiting for his new star to join the team, and under their contract with Jean, if he went pro, it had to be with the Canadiens. And as rumors swirled into chaos, Jean was away on his honeymoon, so the Montreal Canadiens bought the entire Quebec Senior Hockey League and turned it professional. Now think about that for a second. To force one player to finally go pro, the Canadiens bought an entire league. The price may have been high, but it would prove to be worth it almost immediately.
1: Yeah. And that's just to wet the whistle. Craig Baird joins me. Hey, Craig, how you doing? Welcome back.
3: I'm doing well. Thanks for having me.
1: When does this episode drop, friend?
3: It dropped yesterday.
1: You say he is one of the greatest NHL players in history. These are the stories I want to hear about, because what I find fascinating about this guy is not so much the sports side of him, which we learn about in your podcast, but the fact that this guy, after his career, was offered a Senate seat twice, said no, was offered the role of Governor General, and also turned that down as well.
3: Yeah, and both times, in regards to the Senate seat, he turned it down because he felt that senators should be elected. And with the governor general post, unfortunately, his son-in-law had ended his life just a few months or a few years prior. And so he wanted to be there for his family rather than serve as governor general. So he was somebody who always put his family first and just was a complete class act, like just an unbelievable person. And, you know, he was respected by his teammates, but also by his opponents. There's actually a really good story of Bobby Hull doing a cheap shot on Jean Béliveau at one point. And Jean just skated up to him and said, "I'm really disappointed in you, Bobby." And that had an impact because he was so respected in the league.
1: Is that how he held himself throughout his life as well? Always, I guess when you work for a large organization, you can be someone who, I guess, in the grand scheme of things, might be someone on the management track where they're like, "Hey, this is what we're doing. We're sticking to the plan." Or you could be like the melodious noisemaker like me, where I'm like always trying to disrupt whatever they're doing. Was he a company guy? Was he like, "This is the plan. This is what we're sticking to"?
3: Absolutely. He was very much a team player. You know, he'd become the captain of the Montreal Canadiens throughout the 1960s, but he never actually tried to be the captain. His teammates just chose him to be captain because he was such a team player. And he worked for Molson, and most Canadian players would work for Molson, but he actually did the job and would be promoted several times and worked for Molson for decades because he didn't just see it as, you know, just a job that he had because he was part of the Canadiens. He took pride in that just as he did his play on the ice.
1: Yeah, so what was his role within the Canadiens after he was not a player? Like, did he have different front office jobs?
3: He was mostly just serving on the executive in various capacities and was kind of an ambassador for the Canadiens. But, you know, in that capacity, he'd win another 7 Stanley Cups, and that went with the 10 Stanley Cups that he'd won as a player. So 17 Stanley Cups, which is just incredible to think about.
1: All right, so his name is on the Stanley Cup 17 times?
3: It is, yeah.
1: That
3: it's
1: is
3: the
1: insane.
3: Most of any player and executive combined.
1: Like, you know what? There's a lot to be said because, you know, how the back and forth always happens around sort of playoffs going, you know, "Oh, the Americans are going to win the Stanley." Who are the American teams made up mostly of? Canadians. Mostly Canadians. Yeah. Then you look at the Canadian teams, you're like, "Oh, a lot of Americans playing there. A lot of internationals from other places as well." That's got to be like one of the shingles you hang as a very proud thing, winning that many Stanley Cups as a hockey professional.
3: For sure. He kind of came into the Canadians right when they were just not emerging as a great team, but, you know, we're kind of moving into their dynasty years. So he was part of the team that won 5 Stanley Cups in a row in the 1950s, and then part of the team that won a bunch of Stanley Cups in the 1960s, and then was part of the executive when they were another dynasty in the 1970s. And then he finally retired in 1993 after the Canadians had won their most recent Stanley Cup, which also remains the most recent time that a Canadian team has won the Stanley Cup.
1: Take me behind the scenes on how you put an episode like this together. Obviously, there's a lot of reading and research involved. Just to put together one episode about one particular person, how much time do you need to do your research?
3: It usually takes me a few weeks, and it definitely helps if I have a few books that I can access. So with this one, I use Jean Beliveau's autobiography, My Life in Hockey, as well as some other hockey books that I have. And so it takes some time to kind of go through everything. I use newspapers.com and the McLean's archives as well to kind of craft these episodes and kind of find, you know, unique things that might not be seen anywhere else or, you know, known anywhere else to kind of tell a story of somebody who, you know, a really great Canadian.
1: What did you learn about Beliveau while you were researching that you had no recollection of before you reading it?
3: Well, I think probably one of my favorite things was before he signed with the Canadians, he was such a great player that when he was playing for the Quebec Aces, he was paid so much that he was the highest paid hockey player in the world. So he was making more than NHL players when he was playing for a minor league team because he was so beloved in Quebec City. And, you know, he was very loyal to the team. And that's why it took him so long before he joined the Montreal Canadiens, because he felt, you know, a loyalty to this team that had really kind of put so much money into him and respected him. And then obviously, like I said in my clip, they finally had to buy the entire league just to get him to go pro.
1: Yeah. What is a high paid hockey player making in those days? Like, how much money was he pulling?
3: About $25,000 would have been probably the high pay for any hockey player, like Maurice Richard or something like that, would have been making about $25,000.
1: I guess, adjusted for inflation, it's probably pretty close to what they're getting looked after with today as well. What an absolutely cool story to tell. I would imagine there's plenty of people that already know a lot about Beliveau, but the fact that you've put this together and we can just dive in and go, oh, there's something new. There's something, because you know what I love about these types of things, and you know this as well, is this creates to like, if I listen to this tonight, this creates my water cooler talk for work tomorrow. Hey, guess what I learned last night?
3: Well, that's kind of the point of this, is, you know, to teach people as much as possible about a variety of things. And throughout this month, I'm looking at, you know, the original six hockey players from the original six era. And I love hockey history, so these were a lot of fun to put together.
1: I can't wait to hear the full episode. That is Craig Baird, host of the Canadian History X podcast. His episode is live now about Jean Beliveau. Thank you so much, Craig. Great to chat.
3: Thanks for having me.
1: Yeah. Go get Craig's podcast. Do you listen to sports podcasts like that just to learn new stuff?
4: Oh, yes, 100%.
1: Yeah? What have you learned about one of your favorite sports stars by listening to a podcast?
4: So I heard a podcast about Rafael Nadal.
1: Yeah, you're a huge tennis fan, yeah.
4: Yes, and I got to know that how him in his early 20s itself, yeah, when he was just starting tennis, he was told that you cannot play tennis further, because your foot has a certain bone which pops out.
1: Yeah.
4: And it's a rare disease because of which you cannot play at all.
1: So he took that as a hit back. He's like, I'm not gonna take that. No, thank you.
4: Exactly. He took that as a challenge. And after that, he and Nike got together and made a shoe.
1: See?
4: Which helped him recover that bone. But he played for the next 20 years with pain throughout.
1: Yeah.
4: All the titles that he won, with that pain throughout, without letting anyone know about it.
1: Look, I've been doing radio 30 years and it constantly gives me a headache. It constantly is giving me a headache. Some of the people I have to work. I love you all.
4: Yeah,
1: I love you all, especially you, Georgie and Danny. All right, let's.
4: Danny, I hope you're listening to that.
1: Yeah, she heard. All right, we're going to take a break here on the Ben Mulrooney Show. Still more to come. Stay there.

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0: National Newsroom of the Canadian Press. I'm Lisa Laporte. Two people were rescued today in Nepal, 10 days after devastating flash floods hit the country.
1: In Nepal, rescuers save a man and a woman in separate operations Saturday, 10 days after devastating floods hit the country, killing at least 1,300 people and leaving more than 5,000 missing. The Chinese man was rescued from a 740-foot tunnel, according to a social media post by the country's prime minister's office, bringing the total to three workers pulled alive from the hydropower project. Two Nepalese workers were rescued Friday. In the flood-hit Nuaku town, a woman was rescued alive from a house Saturday. Meanwhile, rescue efforts are focusing on 12 hydropower projects across Nepal, where about 900 workers are missing and roughly 500 believed to be trapped. Specialized teams from India, China, South Korea, and the United States have been searching through debris, damaged structures, and tunnels, hoping to find survivors. The August 26 floods were caused by a glacier collapse. I'm Julie Walker.
0: At least 1,300 people are dead and more than 5,000 others missing in Nepal, including 29 Canadians and permanent residents. Officials in Nova Scotia's Cape Breton Island are warning residents to avoid flooded roads.
2: Environment Canada says very heavy rainfall in the region is expected to continue through much of the weekend, leading to localized flooding. The National Weather Agency says rainfall rates of 20 millimeters an hour are expected in some areas on the island, with up to 200 millimeters expected in total. Cape Breton Regional Municipality says several roads in the Sydney and Glace Bay areas are closed due to flooding. Don Mitchell, The Canadian Press.
0: Jazz Aviation says its negotiations with a union representing more than 1,000 of its flight attendants have reached an impasse.
3: The Halifax-based airline, which operates flights under the Air Canada Express brand, says it will seek a conciliation officer as part of the collective bargaining process. Jazz Aviation's update comes a day after the Canadian Flight Attendants Union said 99% of voting members cast ballots in favor of a strike mandate. Union President Marsha Walters has said they want members fairly compensated for the work that they do. The flight attendants have been without a contract since January 1st. The union did not immediately comment on the impasse. David Augustine, The Canadian Press.
0: Russian President Vladimir Putin met with two U.S. envoys today for talks aimed at reviving a stalled push to end the Russia-Ukraine war. Putin and Ukrainian President Volodymyr Zelensky both agreed to pause strikes on each other's capitals while the talks took place. And the Gallagher brothers were on hand at the Venice Film Festival today, where the documentary about their reunion tour made its world premiere. Oasis, Don't Look Back in Anger is part concert film and part exploration of the contentious relationship between Noel and Liam Gallagher. This is the Canadian Press. In sports, the Toronto Blue Jays beat the Kansas City Royals 4-3 in Major League Baseball action tonight. The Jays won the opener of the team's weekend series last night 9-2. In Major League Soccer, Derek Etienne Jr. scored the tying goal 2 minutes into second half injury time, and Josh Sargent scored a hat trick as Toronto FC rallied for a 4-4 draw against Chicago Fire. Kevin Sullivan scored in a third straight match to become the first teenager with a goal contribution in five straight as the Philadelphia Union beat CF Montreal 2-0. And the Western Conference leading Vancouver Whitecaps are playing St. Louis FC this hour. Canada's Gabriela Dabrowski and Brazil's Luisa Stefani advanced to the round of 16 in women's doubles action at the U.S. Open with a win over Italy's Sara Errani and Austria's Lily Tagger. From the Canadian Press, I'm Lisa Laporte.
4: This is the ongoing history of new music with Alan Cross.
5: You've probably noticed that time has a way of getting away from us, especially at the speed at which news cycles travel. With a fire hose of information coming at us from traditional media, online sources, social media, and just life in general, it's really easy to forget where we've been and what we've done. The speed of 21st century life has either created our ultra-short attention spans or just exacerbated what was already there. Me? Sometimes I feel like I have a memory of a goldfish. Someone will mention something to me that happened, and I'll go, yeah, that happened a couple of years ago, right? And they'll say, no, that was 21 years ago. It's been so long since the 90s, for example, that music of that era is number one for nostalgia. eclipsing the public's fascination with the 80s, the 70s, and the 60s. People who weren't alive in the 90s have latched onto that music in a very fierce way. Maybe that's why, to older folk, the rock from that time still seems fresh and top of mind. Because to a substantial number of young music fans, it's fresh and top of mind for them. I find it really fascinating when a young generation embraces music from an older generation as their own. But time is an arrow that only points one way. We don't know where we're going, but we do know where we've been. And that's where history comes in. Remembering and analyzing the past helps us understand where we are today and where we might possibly end up tomorrow. And that's the point of this series of ongoing history programs. What has happened with music in the last 25 years? And can we use any of this history to predict the future? This is Chapter 4 of the 100 Greatest Moments in Rock of the Millennium so far.
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5: Hello again, I'm Alan Cross, and we're here to continue an examination of the 100 most important moments, events, developments, advancements, and people that we've seen, heard, and otherwise encountered so far this century. Once again, this is a very arbitrary list put together by me through the lens of my experiences and the last quarter century of doing this radio program, amongst other things like posting online and just basically thinking about the world of rock 24/7. If you were to put together your own list, you might come up with something different, which is totally fine, of course. Everyone has their own experiences and perspectives and opinions. But at the very least, I'm hoping my list will be a thought starter for everyone. On Chapter 4, we will go through another 10 items, events 70 to 61. And we'll start with something particular to the Canadian music experience, and that's the establishment of the Polaris Music Prize. I've never been a fan of awards programs simply because they're really not about musical excellence. They exist for two reasons. Number one, they provide a saleable primetime network TV show. And number two, they are designed to squeeze out the last bit of juice from last year's big releases before everybody dives headlong into the following year. This results in a lot of arm twisting and lobbying on behalf of labels and managers and stars to get their artists nominated for something. They all want that sales and PR bump for whatever it's worth. But there are awards programs that are generally immune to that. There's the Polar Music Prize in Scandinavia. There's the Mercury Prize in the UK. And since 2006, we've had the Polaris Music Prize in Canada. The goal of each of these music prizes is to determine the best album of the year without any regard to genre or commercial success. In other words, it's supposed to be all about the music and nothing more. A true meritocracy. It's a pretty noble artistic effort. In the case of Polaris, a jury of music professionals, people outside the label system, from across the country, nominate albums for consideration. In the summer, those couple hundred releases get voted on, reducing everything to a long list of 40. Another round of voting brings everything down to the short list of 10. And then, in September, a sequestered jury determines the overall winner. The artist behind the winning album now gets $50,000, while everyone else on the shortlist gets $3,000. Because art is so subjective, there's always controversy and always discussion, but that is the point. Polaris sucks people in, encouraging them to listen to records they don't know about or would have otherwise ignored. That's a good thing, right? So item number 70 on my list is the establishment of the Polaris Music Prize in 2006. And in that year, there was plenty of controversy when the winning album was He Poos Clouds. Yeah, great title. By Final Fantasy, the vehicle for one-time Arcade Fire violinist Owen Pallett, which won out over records by Broken Social Scene, The New Pornographers, and Metric. Has it aged as well as some of the other nominated albums? Again, art is subjective. At this point, it really is just all about what you think.

0: Escape, escape.
1: The establishment of the Polaris Music Prize, number 70 on my list of the top 100 moments of the 2000s so far. Number 69 was a watershed moment for the recorded music industry. Ever since Thomas Edison started selling music on his cylinders and Emil Berliner's rotating discs took off about 125 years ago, people obtained music for their collections by buying physical objects. Cylinders, 78s, LPs, 45s, reel-to-reel tapes, 8-tracks, cassettes, CDs, mini discs, and so on. Billions upon billions of dollars were made selling the public pieces of plastic. But then the internet came along and started disrupting that model in about 2000. First with illegal file sharing, then with iTunes, and then with the rise of streaming. Sales of physical product cratered as people began to adopt streaming, a convenient, extremely low-cost, and completely legal online way of consuming music. In 2016, there was a tipping point. For the first time, streaming generated more money for the American recorded music business than all other forms of music distribution put together. As of 2023, streaming music accounts for 67% of the industry's total revenue. CDs still sell, but in ever-shrinking numbers. And against all odds, vinyl has come back, adding its nice fat margins to the bottom line. But we're never, ever going back to the way things were before 2016. If we go back to that year, we'll see that one of the top streaming artists of 2016 was these guys, thanks to their Blurryface album.

Thoughts and Stressed Out, one of the songs that contributed to streaming taking over physical media as the biggest revenue generator for the recorded music industry. That happened in 2016. And that's number 69 on this list of the biggest rock moments of the millennium so far. As modern and as sci-fi as streaming is, number 68 is a throwback to an earlier time. And it's also from 2016. A fascinating phenomenon of the last 25 years has been the resurgence of interest in heritage acts or legacy bands. These are artists who began their careers in the 80s, the 70s, and even the 60s, who once again began to tour in front of very, very large audiences. The hope I die before I get old mentality is long dead. Fans want to see these classic artists while they still can, and they're willing to pay for the privilege. The best example might be Desert Trip, the so-called Coachella for old people in 2016. Over two weekends that October, a couple hundred thousand people paid as much as $1,500 US a pop to see the Rolling Stones, Neil Young, Paul McCartney, Roger Waters, Bob Dylan, and The Who. The event brought in $160 million, which was nearly double that of that year's Coachella, which was held in exactly the same place. There's another

0: sales. Look, Nostell just sells. And for the foreseeable future, at least until most of these acts die off, the get the band back together to help fill an arena attitude is going to continue. Even this band succumbed to the offers. Although their reunion lasted all of 36 days before it fell apart, the first show, July 9th, 2022, in Troy, Wisconsin. Last show, August 14th, 2022, at Madison Square Garden. It might have gone on longer and might have been much bigger had singer Zach DeLaRocca not torn his Achilles on stage.
1: No matter how hard you try, you can't stop us now.

Concert Nostalgia Boom. Item 68 on this list of the most important rock moments of the 21st century so far. It's more technology for item number 67. It used to be that we had cultural gatekeepers when it came to music. It started with record labels and then extended to radio, record stores, music magazines, and cable music video channels. They only let through what they believed to be commercially viable or worthy from some kind of artistic point of view. In other words, they filtered out all the wannabes and substandard music and kept the supply of new music to a manageable amount. In the pre-internet era, we might get 2,500 new albums per year. Today, though, the barrier to entry for anyone wanting to release music is so low that anyone can do it. Home recording equipment is cheap and powerful, and uploading your music to the streaming music platforms can be done with a push of a button. Same thing with an upload to YouTube or TikTok or Instagram or whatever. It's instant global distribution of your music. All the middlemen, labels, radio, magazines, record stores, are cut out. Sounds great, right? Music promotion has become democratized. Yay! Well, in theory, this is a good thing. But this easy entry has led to a glut of music. In the old days, even the biggest record store stocked about 100,000 albums. Today, over 100,000 songs get uploaded to the streaming music platforms every single day. At the beginning of 2025, about 202 million songs, practically the entire library of humanity, are available instantly for free or something close to it. Not only is every musician competing against their peers and contemporaries, but with every artist ever. How can any new artist ever hope to be found, let alone heard? Well, back to those 202 million songs. It's estimated that about 25% of them

have never been heard once. 50 plus million songs that no one has ever streamed. There's even a site called Forgotify. If you have a Spotify account, you can link to Forgotify and get a stream of songs that no one has ever played before. Bottom line is that there's too much music. Compared to the pre-internet era, the music consumption experience is infinitely larger, but also infinitely diluted and infinitely cheaper. So what's the solution? Do we even need a solution? Or is this just the way of the future? I have no idea. But we're definitely never going back to the way things used to be. Walk the Earth is completely happy with this arrangement. Remember Walk the Earth and their big break after they posted a YouTube video of five members playing this song on guitar? 21 million views later.

0: Item number 67 on our list. Online fame for every musician. Or theoretically so, thanks to social media and other online outlets. Coming up, a step backwards for audio, a shift in the physical music consumption landscape, and some irrational hate. It's the 100 greatest rock moments of the millennium so far.
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0: This is chapter 4 in our look at the 100 greatest rock moments of the millennium so far. And when I say greatest, I guess I really mean most impactful. There is nothing great about the loudness wars. This is item number 66 on the list. This regrettable trend began decades ago, but reached its peak in the early 2000s. And the loudness wars refers to mastering songs with tons of compression, making them sound louder than they actually are. The thinking is that this technique helps songs pop more out of radios and speakers. A technological race broke out in the digital era to master songs as loud as possible. What it actually does is it squishes all the dynamic range out of the original recording. The quiet parts are boosted so they're as loud as the loudest parts. The illusion to our ears is more volume. But what we actually end up hearing is distortion, a lack of clarity, and a tremendous loss of detail in the music. Mastering things loud also results in listener fatigue. Our brains and ears can only take being pummeled like this for so long. Fortunately, there has been a lot of pushback against the loudness wars. There are organizations like Dynamic Range Day trying to push all this back. Streaming platforms, including Apple Music, Spotify, and YouTube, do something called normalizing playback levels. And this has destroyed the incentive to master songs loudly. The loudness wars have settled down in recent years, but we're still stuck with audio atrocities like the CD editions of Californication by the Red Hot Chili Peppers, the first Audio Slave album, a lot of the Foo Fighters catalog, and American Idiot by Green Day. But to my ears, nothing really is quite as bad as a couple of Metallica albums, including the 2003 record, Saint Anger.

That's enough. Hold on. Yeah. And that snare sound, really? Anyway, number 66 on this list of the greatest, and in this case, the not-so-great moments in rock in the 21st century so far. Number 65 is the death of big chain record stores. This really was a mass extinction event as people moved away from physical media over to online access for music. If we go back to 2000, there were all kinds of big chains, some stretching around the world with big standalone stores and mall locations. And now, they're practically all gone. Tower Records closed every single store except one or two in Japan in 2006. There was the Musicland Group featuring brands like Suncoast and Sam Goody, bankrupt 2006. Sam the Record Man, defunct except for one store by 2007. Virgin Megastores were no longer mega or anything by 2009. Music World, Warehouse, Blockbuster Music, Camelot, Coconuts, Peaches, and a whole bunch more. Record sections also started disappearing from Best Buy and pretty much every department store. The only real bright spot was the resurrection of HMV by Canadian entrepreneur Doug Putnam, in addition to his Sunrise Records chain, which he also bought. And we also might want to throw in Rough Trade Records here, too. They have two locations in London, one in Bristol, another in Nottingham, one in Liverpool, and a couple of New York locations. So that's, what, seven? But for the most part, physical record retailing belongs to independent stores. Unfortunately, a lot of them seem to be hanging in there.

The mass extinction of the chain record store, number 65 on our list. As for number 64, I'm going to go with what I think was the inexplicable and irrational amount of hate and ridicule directed towards Nickelback. This started in the early 2000s, probably after comedian Colin Quinn appeared on a Comedy Central program and dropped a Nickelback insult. That appearance turned into a promo for the channel, which ran for months and months and months. And the Nickelback hate took off. This was aided by the fact that Nickelback songs, especially How You Remind Me, Someday, and Photograph, were huge, huge hits. Nickelback was ubiquitous. They were everywhere. And that ubiquity fed into the attitude of those with a predilection for Nickelback hate. With the rise of social media, this became a meme. And even as Nickelback was selling millions of albums, being played on American radio more than the Beatles, and selling hundreds of thousands of concert tickets, they were being destroyed by certain elements within popular culture. They became a punchline, an insult, shorthand for bad music and the dumb fans who liked them. If you stand back and look at the situation, this level of abuse was completely unwarranted. Nickelback was a solid mainstream rock band with millions of fans around the world. But once this got ingrained in North American culture, it was really tough to turn off. It took the better part of a decade for things to settle down. The band finally addressed things head on in their 2023 documentary, Hate to Love. And if you see that doc, you can get it on Netflix, you'll hear me decrying the situation. Here's a mantra that I wish everyone would adopt. Respect all music. Listen to what you want.

The insane everyone hates Nickelback meme, number 64 on my list of the 100 greatest rock moments of the millennium so far. Moving to number 63 on this list is the music world's attempts to become more eco-friendly. And this is a really important thing. The music industry is a major polluter and a major devourer of energy. The number of pollutants created by a single tour is incredible. Records and CDs are made of non-biodegradable plastic. And believe it or not, it takes more energy to stream an album than it does to manufacture a CD or an LP. Streaming has its own carbon footprint. Fortunately, the music industry is slowly becoming more environmentally friendly. First, we're starting to see green records, LPs made of sustainable materials. Throw them away and they'll eventually degrade and disappear back into the earth. Streaming platforms are slowly working on ways to reduce the amount of energy they consume. We're seeing more recording studios use high-efficiency gear, carbon-neutral practices, and sustainable energy sources. And because artists can now collaborate remotely on recordings, there's no need to drive or fly to a recording studio to work. Concerts and music festivals have become more sustainable. They're powered through renewable energy like solar, wind, and batteries. Organizers encourage waste reduction practices. And even something like digital tickets and keepsake wristbands are being used in place of paper tickets. That helps. Artists are selling merch made from organic materials and recycled fabrics and without harmful dyes. Meanwhile, artists continue to engage fans on environmental issues through education, community action, climate-related music and campaigns, and of course, benefit concerts. And then there's the touring industry. More tour buses and generators are being powered by biodiesel and other sustainable fuels. Some use electric vehicles. Artists use carbon offsets for the carbon they generate when they travel. They source as much as they can locally, negating the need to haul food and merch around the world with them. And they're finding ways to reduce energy use and waste when they play live, which brings me to Coldplay. They have probably done more in this area than any other major act. Concerts are powered through renewable energy, not just solar panels, but they have bikes that fans can ride to generate power. They often use kinetic floors, which harness the movement of the crowd to generate power. And they've been working with BMW to develop a brand new rechargeable and renewable battery system to power their shows. For every ticket sold, Coldplay plants a tree. They give money to environmental causes. Where possible, they travel between gigs on electric trains or buses. Official merch uses as little plastic as possible. Single-use plastics are being phased out at shows. And their staging is always evolving to be as energy efficient as possible. If you ask me, more artists should be as committed to the future of the planet as Coldplay.

0: the environmental reckoning experienced by the music industry. Number 63 on this list. Two more to go on this show. One has to do with another reckoning, and the other has to do with a change in the complexion of a couple of major music festivals.
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0: This is chapter 4 of the 100 greatest moments, events, people, things, whatever, in rock so far this millennium. And for number 62, is the evolution of two major music festivals away from their rock roots. When Lollapalooza was first conceived in 1990, it was a full-blown touring festival of weirdos featuring the best in left-of-center and alternative bands. It became an essential part of 90s music culture, and it rocked. Chili Peppers, Soundgarden, Rage Against the Machine, Pearl Jam, Tool, Green Day, Metallica, Hole, Smashing Pumpkins, Beastie Boys, Sonic Youth, Ramones, Beck, and dozens more. The concept ran out of steam at the end of the 90s, but was later reborn as a single weekend event in Chicago, which is where we are now. But the original alt-rock component is long, long gone. Lollapalooza still signs up a few rock bands each year, but it's mostly a pop and hip-hop thing now. We can say the same thing about Coachella. When it began in the desert in 1999, its focus was on Lollapalooza-type bands. Tool, Rage, Jane's Addiction, Oasis, Chili Peppers, The Cure, Radiohead, Nine Inch Nails, Depeche Mode, Coldplay, Killers, and so on. But that all changed starting in about 2008, when things started swinging over to pop and hip-hop. Why? Same reason as Lollapalooza. The culture had shifted, in America anyway. And pop and hip-hop are now driving things. If you need to sell 100,000 or more tickets, you got to book a lineup that appeals to people of festival-going age. And since 2008, that cohort would rather have pop and hip-hop than rock and alt-rock. Now, of course, both festivals still have their token rock appearances, but things are far, far different than what they were at the beginning of the century. Will things tip back the other way? Nobody knows. I mean, music is always driven by youth, and you have to fish where the fish are. And if young people do manage to get back into rock the way they were in, say, 1992, you bet. If not, well, these guys were one of the headliners for Coachella in 2010, along with Gorillaz and Jay-Z.

0: Muse and Uprising, one of the songs they played during their Coachella set in 2010. And finally for this episode, item number 61. And maybe this one should rank higher. It's the slow Me Too reckoning within the music industry. For decades, predators, sexual assaulters, and other awful people got away with the craziest and most vile things when it came to the treatment of women. Stuff that goes far beyond, you know, usual misogyny. Rarely were people properly held to account for their actions. The music business is founded, after all, on sex, drugs, and rock and roll. And the attitude was, hey, kid, what did you expect when you were let in? Civility? Respect? Listen, if you want to be included, you gotta play the game. Meanwhile, the business was populated by people living in bubbles of money, drugs, and privilege. No one ever told them no. The rules didn't apply to rock stars, and there were always fixers who knew how to make problems go away. That slowly began to change in about 2006 when the Me Too movement took root on MySpace. Women were free to tell their stories and to call out their abusers. The concept spread across other social media platforms and then into the culture at large. And attitudes finally began to change. Victims spoke out. Abusers were exposed. Some were punished in the legal system. Others saw themselves canceled and their careers snuffed out. Meanwhile, more attention was paid to the challenges of female performers and the various egregious gender balances within the industry. More attention has been placed on creating safe spaces. Smartphones also helped. The chances of someone behaving badly or illegally go way down when there's the possibility that they may end up on video and called out on social media. Now, there's still an awful long way to go. After all, this is behavior that's been ingrained in the music industry since the very beginning. But compared to where things were in the 90s and before, we're probably better off. But it's a long, difficult work in progress. Let me play you this. It's Halsey reciting a poem from a women's march in New York City in March 2018.
1: It's 2009, and I'm 14, and I'm crying. Not really sure where I am, but I'm holding the hand of my best friend Sam in the waiting room of a Planned Parenthood. The air is sterile and clean, and the walls are that not gray, but green, and the lights are so bright they could burn a hole through the seam of my jeans, and my phone is buzzing in the pocket. My mom is asking me if I remembered my keys, because she's closing the door and she needs to lock it. But I can't tell my mom where I've gone. I can't tell anyone at all. You see, my best friend Sam was raped by a man that we knew because he worked in the after-school program. And he held her down with her textbooks beside her, and he covered her mouth, and then he inside her. So now I'm with Sam at the place with a plan, waiting for the results of a medical exam, and she's praying she doesn't need an abortion. She couldn't afford it, and her parents would, like, totally kill her. It's 2002, and my family just moved, and the only people I know are my mom's friend Sue and her son. He's got a case of Matchbox cars, and he says that he'll teach me to play the guitar if I just keep quiet. And the stairwell beside apartment 1245 will haunt me in my sleep for as long as I am alive. And I'm too young to know why it aches in my thighs, but I must lie. I must lie. It's 2012 and I'm dating a guy and I sleep in his bed and I just learned how to drive. And he's older than me and he drinks whiskey neat and he's paying for everything. This adult thing, it's not cheap. We've been fighting a lot, almost 10 times a week, and he wants to have sex, and I just want to sleep, but he says I can't say no to him. This much I owe to him. He buys my dinner, so I have to buy him. He's taken to forcing me down on my knees, and I'm confused because he's hurting me while he says please. And he's only a man, and these things he just needs. He's my boyfriend. So why am I filled with unease? It's 2017, and I live like a queen, and I follow damn near every one of my dreams. I'm invincible, and I'm so f***ing naive. I believe I'm protected because I live on a screen. Nobody would dare act that way around me. I've earned my protection, eternally clean. Until a man that I trust gets his hands in my pants. But I don't want none of that. I just wanted to dance, and I wake up the next morning like I'm in a trance, and there's blood. Is that my blood? Oh, hold on a minute. You see, I've worked every day since I was 18. I've toured everywhere from Japan to Mar-a-Lago. I even went on stage that night in Chicago when I was having a miscarriage. I mean, I pied the piper, I put on a diaper, and sang out my spleen to a room full of teens. What do you mean this happened to me? You can't put your hands on me. You don't know what my body has been through. I'm supposed to be safe now. I earned it. It's 2018, and I've realized that nobody is safe long as she is alive. And every friend that I know has a story like mine. And the world tells me we should take it as a compliment. But then heroes like Ashley and Simone and Gabby, Michaela and Gaga, Rosario, Ali, remind me this is the beginning, it is not the finale, and that's why we're here, and that's why we rally. It's Olympians and a medical resident, and not one f***ing word from the man who is president. It's about closed doors and secrets and legs and stilettos from the Hollywood Hills to the projects and ghettos when babies are ripped from the arms of teen mothers and child brides cry globally under the covers who don't have a voice on the magazine covers. They tell us take cover. But we are not free until all of us are free. So love your neighbor. Please treat her kindly. Ask her her story and then shut up and listen. Black, Asian, poor, wealthy, trans, cis, Muslim, Christian, listen, listen, and then yell at the top of your lungs. Be a voice for all those who have prisoner tongues, for the people who had to grow up way too young. There is work to be done. There are songs to be sung. Lord knows there's a war to be won. Thank you.
0: The long overdue Me Too reckoning within the music industry. Number 61 on this list of the 100 greatest rock moments of the millennium so far. Back with a look ahead to Chapter 5 after this. Here is a summary of the things we covered on Chapter 4 of our look at the 100 greatest rock moments of the millennium so far. Number 70, establishment of the Polaris Music Prize. Streaming takes over as the revenue leader in the music industry at number 69. 68 is the second life of legacy and heritage bands as nostalgia becomes big business. Then we move to how the barrier to entry to the music industry has fallen so low that everyone can get their music out there. For better or worse. That was number 67. The awful Loudness Wars was at number 66, followed by the demise of the big chain record stores at 65. We talked about the crazy Nickelback hate at 64, the slow move of the music industry towards more eco-friendly practices at 63, the de-rockification of Lollapalooza and Coachella at 62, and the rise of the Me Too movement within the music industry at 61. That's all pretty serious stuff. For Chapter 5 of the series, we'll go into the studio for one of the biggest game-changing outboard effects that we've ever seen. We'll look at the rise of podcasting, the closing of a legendary beloved venue, and a happy accident at a soundcheck that changed sports forever. If you missed the first three chapters of this series, they're all available as free podcasts. Download them wherever you'd like. Meanwhile, you might be also interested in my other podcast, Uncharted, Crime and Mayhem in the Music Industry. 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I'm Alan Cross.
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6: From the National Newsroom of the Canadian Press, I'm Lisa Laporte. Nearly 40,000 people were without power in Nova Scotia today after winds and torrential rainfall triggered flooding in Cape Breton. Authorities in northeastern Nova Scotia are warning against unnecessary travel. The rain is expected to continue to fall in eastern Nova Scotia and on PEI through Monday. Canada's wool producers are looking to untangle themselves from the U.S.
7: The U.S. has imposed 50% tariffs on greasy wool imports, as well as some finished wool products. Greasy wool is the raw, unwashed product after a sheep is shorn. Canada lacks the large-scale industrial processing of the U.S. and other countries. That means Canadian producers often rely on foreign mills to transform greasy wool into yarn and other products. More and more Canadian producers are now shipping their raw wool to China and the Czech Republic to evade American tariffs. The chair of the Canadian Wool Council says it comes at a time when wool prices are already on the rise. Jason White, The Canadian Press.
6: Jets roared over downtown Toronto today as the Canadian International Air Show kicked off.
8: The Snowbirds made their final flight over Toronto until at least the 2030s as part of this year's Canadian International Air Show. The nine-jet aerobatic team will be grounded after the 2026 season, while its aging CT-114 Tudor aircraft are replaced by the new CT-157 Siskin II. Fans at the CNE say the annual fair won't feel the same without the Snowbirds soaring over the lakeshore. The team has performed about 2,700 times in the Tudor jets since 1971, becoming a fixture at major Canadian events. Their final scheduled performance is November 15th at the Grey Cup in Calgary. David Augustine, The Canadian Press, Toronto.
6: Two people were discovered alive today in Nepal, 10 days after devastating and deadly flash floods hit the country. And a notable feminist, poet, and editor has died.
9: Robin Morgan, wholesome child star of the 40s and 50s, who grew up to become an all-American radical as a poet, essayist, editor, and leading second-wave feminist, has died at 85. Her death confirmed Saturday by the Women's Media Center, an organization she co-founded.
10: 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I'm Robin Morgan.
9: She also hosted the podcast. Morgan embodied and inspired historic changes in how women lived and thought. She was happy to point out the one-time ideal American girl was a rule breaker and justice seeker with a notable list of achievements, along with a prison record and FBI file. In 2017, Hillary Clinton honored her and others.
11: The legendary co-founders, Gloria, Jane, Pat, and Robin Morgan, who couldn't be with us tonight, they saw what needed to be said and done years ago.
9: I'm Julie Walker.
6: This is the Canadian Press. In sports, the Toronto Blue Jays beat the Kansas City Royals 4-3 in Major League Baseball action tonight after beating them last night in their weekend series opener. In Major League Soccer action, Derek Etienne Jr. scored the tying goal 2 minutes into second half injury time, and Josh Sargent scored a hat trick as Toronto FC rallied for a 4-4 draw against Chicago Fire FC at BMO Field. Kevin Sullivan scored in a third straight match to become the first teenager with a goal contribution in five straight as the Philadelphia Union beat CF Montreal 2-0. And the Western Conference leading Vancouver Whitecaps were playing St. Louis SC tonight. Canada's Gabriela Dabrowski and Brazil's Luisa Stefani advanced to the round of 16 in women's doubles action at the U.S. Open today with a straight sets win over Italy's Sara Errani and Austria's Lily Tagger. From the Canadian Press, I'm Lisa Laporte.

0: Hi there, it's Drex from 102.1 The Edge in Toronto. Hope you're well. I hope our friends in Toronto got through last night relatively unscathed. I was quite fascinated. For those of you that were listening to the radio yesterday afternoon, you probably heard the 640 transmitter S the bed, I think is the official term, at around just as we were going to global news, right? Fred said, there's a conspiracy there. Maybe someone planned it. I was like, come on, let's not do that. It just, you know how yesterday I described the 640 transmitter as a big, like an AM transmitter as a big stick? I was corrected by one of our senior engineers, Michelle. Michelle informs me that 640's transmitter is in fact 8 big sticks because I forgot to factor in the fact this bad boy is 50,000 watts. Like, she's a big boy. Like, noisy. Like, I did see a lot of nerdy radio types last night talking about the fact that the storm conditions created really good DX conditions. Now, for those of you who don't know what that is, it allows you to pick up radio from a very long way away and hear it. And if you are a fan of that type of thing, storm conditions like that or specific certain weather conditions can allow you to pick up stations all the way down in New York City. And it's actually kind of fun if you're into that type of thing. All right. But, you know, we got back on air. I think I got a text about 10 o'clock last night. We were back on air in Toronto. And what an afternoon it was. If you did not hear the 5 o'clock hour on this show, we literally were playing it out live, weren't we? Joy G, Danny's here as well. Like, that was, we had a whole bunch of stuff planned for our 5 o'clock hour, and we just canceled everything.
1: Every single one of them.
0: Yeah. Joy G was very stressed. He's like, oh, but we have this whole hour plan. I'm like, yeah, but the apocalypse is here, so we have to talk about that. And Danny, thank you.
2: Entire hour was just ditched, but that's what you do in talk radio, and that's why talk radio is such a wonderful, I love it. I love working on breaking news and things like this because that's really where we shine.
0: Hang on, what star sign are you?
2: Taurus.
0: Oh, okay. That's why you and I get along, because I'm an Aries. And Taurus and Aries sometimes and occasionally love a little bit of chaos. We thrive in the chaos. Joy G, I don't want to leave you out. What star sign are you?
1: First, tell me, what star sign do you don't get along with?
0: I don't get along well with Geminis.
1: Okay, I'm not that. I'm a Leo.
0: You're a Leo? Oh, Leos. Oh, my grandfather was a Leo, and he was a cantankerous old... I don't think I'm allowed... Can I use that word? I think I can use the B word.
2: Let's not.
1: I don't think so.
0: He's dead now anyway.
1: Everyone knows it.
0: He was a terrible human. All right, so I just wanted to... is this a collection of all of the callers we took last night? Did you cut out the guy that wanted to talk about politics?
1: Yes.
0: While the world was ending, this guy calls in and wants to talk about... No, thank you. Is it?
3: Oh, man.
0: Hang on. They made a soundtrack. They used Peter Gabriel's Red Rain.
1: Yes. And at the end of all the callers, it's the actual song.
0: All right. Who made this, by the way?
1: God Rennie.
0: God Rennie made this?
1: Yes.
0: Oh, man. That guy's a superstar producer. All right. Let's listen to. And I love this because I was the one that took all these calls. And then God clearly went through the tapes this morning and made this for Greg's show.
1: Yes. He made two of those.
0: He made two vignettes. Talent. I like this. I love Peter Gabriel, too, yeah.
3: Oh, man, coming from Barrie, driving down the 400 to pick up a family member at the airport. It was perfect skies when I left, and now it's just black. But I've probably heard about 12 weather alerts in my 30 minutes in the car.
4: I was on the 401, and it was really dark. I saw hail the size of golf balls, the tennis size. There's dents on my hood. My side rear mirror is broken.
0: Sorry, I just need to stop and just really talk about how much of an audio masterpiece this is. Wow!
5: I'm on the 20th floor. Well, let me tell you, when it started raining, you could not see across the street, and I had towels on my windowsill because the rain was blowing so forcefully against the window, blowing south, it was starting to come in on the windowsill. So I was taking care of that, and then I heard what sounded like rocks hitting the window, and I thought, oh my God, my windows are going to smash.
0: Yeah.
5: I have never experienced that in the 12 years I've lived here.
0: That is amazing. Wow. Who knew?
1: That is actually a masterpiece.
0: That could win us an award. I doubt that very much. How come Danny doesn't do stuff like that? How come she doesn't make epic masterpieces like that? Like, come on. Like, geez, we're going to pick up the pace here on this show, I think.
1: I guess she's the one who, like, gave the audio to God.
0: She's got an angry look on her face right now. I can just tell. I can feel it. I can feel it.
2: I do. I'm not going to at all point out that I was up till 10 o'clock last night going through all of our audio in the last hour, getting the best clips.
0: I know. You did an amazing job. Here's the other thing I did. I had a little meltdown. I didn't even realize this, that while we were on the air yesterday in that 5 o'clock hour, and the storm was going crazy and everyone was calling into the show, I crashed out in real time, because while the storm was playing out, Joy G and I were sitting in the 640 Toronto studios, which is right at Chorus Key on the shores of the fabulous Lake Ontario, if you didn't know. And there was so much water and rain, but Joy G and I kept seeing parents out with their kids in strollers. And I'm like, I sound insane in this audio. This is 30 seconds of me yesterday. There's literally a dude walking his kid in a stroller right now. It's like, hello,
1: read the room. Sheet.
0: Read the room, Dad. Get inside. What are you doing? That's irresponsible. I'm not here to judge people, but I'm judging. Joy G, look outside. There's two parents with children in their strollers out in this.
1: I saw that.
0: Again, that's three separate parents I've seen in strollers. Like, I'm just, what? Go inside. These people must be getting their emergency alerts on their phone, and they're out walking their kids in this?
1: They're rushing.
0: There's another one. Oh my God, there's so many of them. Yeah, in the course of about 10 minutes, we saw five different sets of parents walking their kids in strollers. I guess they were looking for a lull in the... Look, I get it, but geez, it's like hazardous conditions. You're getting emergency alerts to your phone, to your television, and you're like, oh, let's get the kids in the stroller, go down to the beach. Come on, be better. Can I play this? The Global News did a really good piece on this, and I wanted to, obviously they interviewed some people on the street as well, going through their experiences. Also, I invite you to call in. How was yesterday for you? Maybe you weren't listening to the radio. Maybe you were actually dealing with this in real time. Maybe you were on, one of the flooded buses. Maybe you were on one of the delayed subways because some of the subway tunnels were filling up with water. Maybe you were on the Don Valley Parkway and were pretty much parked because Joy Jeet dropped me off last night. You dropped me off at Castle Frank Station, and there was localized flooding there. Once you got down on the DVP, how long did you get to your place?
1: It took me almost an hour and a half to reach home.
0: And then about an hour after you got home, they completely shut down the DVP and were sending people from what I can see back up onto Broadview.
1: Yes, exactly. And they opened DVP today morning at 8, if I'm not wrong.
0: Yeah. Insanity. All right, here's a few folks from around the city talking to Global News.
6: There was tons of hail. Everybody was just rushing through just to get into the house.
7: It was loud. It was scary. You could hear hail hitting the cars.
8: You could just hear things smashing on the roof and all over the backyard. It was the hail, obviously. Pretty good sizes. I saw some that came down close to a ping pong ball.
9: In every street, it's got trees like that down, so it's pretty bad. And we got power out at our place, and it's been out for over 12 hours now. Don't know when it's going
0: to
9: get back.
0: Yeah, just a few of the people that spoke to Global News overnight. So 416-870-6400, call or text that number, or 1-888-225-TALK if you want to be part of the show this afternoon. Want to talk more about this. What did you experience last night? Did you feel in danger in any way? I think, honestly, I think most people were pretty safe. But did you see the damage from Rogers Stadium? Like, that was wild. We'll talk about that. I want to take some of your calls as well. What did you see, hear, feel, or have you filed an insurance claim this morning? Or maybe you're looking for an assess. I don't know how it works. On the phone, 416-870-6400 or 1-888-225-TALK. It is 640 middays and also 980 middays in London. It's Trex here from 102.1 The Edge. Stay there.
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0: This is 6:40 middays, 9:80 middays in London on CFPL. It is Drex here from 102.1 The Edge in Toronto. Just sort of reliving last night's storm. Danny's here producing the show. Joy Jeet's here as well. Joy Jeet actually gave me a ride home last night. Took him an extra hour to get home afterwards.
1: $44.
0: Well, say again?
1: You owe him $44 for the ride.
0: Well, here's what's interesting is after we mentioned, for those of you that missed it yesterday, I tried a little experiment yesterday because if I ever need to, because I usually either walk home or I catch the bus because I'm right near transit, right? So it's easy. If I catch an Uber from Chorus Key to my house on the Danforth, it's usually like $11, 11, 12 bucks. Yesterday it surged so high. So when the storm first started, it was sitting at like $25. Then it went up to like $39. Then it hit 45. That was the first time I talked about it on the radio. By the time I left the building here last night, what time did we leave? Around 6:30?
2: Yeah, something like that.
0: It was surging to $57 to get me 4 kilometers. Someone had suggested to me, and thanks to my friend Nate who suggested this. He goes, if you know that there's an incoming storm, pre-book your Uber trip. I'm like, what do you mean? He goes, well, if you're in the studio and you know that there's going to be a storm hitting around 6 or so when you're leaving, book your Uber at 3 o'clock in the afternoon because apparently they have to honor the price. And I'm like, oh, wouldn't an Uber driver just cancel the trip knowing it's a terrible amount of money they're going to get? He goes, no, Uber drivers don't actually see how much money they're going to get. They just know what job they're taking. And I'm like, oh, okay. On your mic here. It's radio.
2: Sorry, they also get to know how much money they're taking.
0: Right, sure. But, you know, they get it. I always tip on my Uber driver. I always tip them like $1 or $2, depending if they want to have a conversation with me or not, right? If you want to have a conversation with me, $2 tip. I think that's fair.
2: Makes sense.
0: You engage in conversation. Like, and remember when Uber first started and people were like, I want a quiet ride, don't talk to me. I'm not like that. Like, I have a conversation with me. And if someone in the Uber initiates the conversation, sure, I'm all in.
1: If you are paying Uber to Uber drivers an extra tip because they listen to you, you owe Joy and I so much money.
0: All right, well, yeah, no, I don't think
1: 4 hours every day.
0: It's not therapy. I'm the one giving the advice. It seems not you two. So you know, just saying.
1: I have a question about what happened yesterday, though.
0: Okay,
1: The cars that somehow were stuck under the bridge in like a lake of water. What was going through their mind thinking? Did they just
0: have to remember
1: the water?
0: It's very simple. It's very simple. We collectively as humans have a few of us who are just complete dumbasses. These are the facts. We will never be able to get away from the fact that every generation will have a subsection of just like people who make dumbass decisions. And this is one of them. You know that you have a car probably that shouldn't be going through that sort of thing. Like, I'm sorry, you don't have a Toyota Tundra with a water snorkel. You shouldn't be going through water. Like, I was worried for Joy Jeet yesterday in his Tiguan going through. What is the height of your wheel arches on your SUV, do you think? 3 feet?
2: Somewhere around 3 feet.
0: Yeah, so the water was easily up to the top of your wheel arches. I'm surprised it didn't come into the doors of your car.
2: No, I don't think it was that bad. And it was a small stretch outside Castle Frank.
0: No,
2: right?
0: It was that bad because I stood there and watched you drive away. I'm like, wow, the water's up to the top of his wheels.
2: Man, I was lucky then, I guess.
0: Yeah.
1: Okay, but these people decided to go into, the water was so high. Do the insurance companies actually have to, because their cars are going to be a write-off. And if their insurance company covers that,
0: Here's

0: Well, here's what's going to happen, I think, because insurance adjusters are going to want to have as much physical evidence as possible as to whether or not they did that deliberately or not. Right. So I would hazard a guess that if I was driving a car and I got an emergency alert on my phone saying seek shelter, go to a basement. And then your car, which has an onboard computer tracker, decides to go into an underpass and then becomes engulfed in water. That insurance company is going to get the timestamp of when the car stopped working and cross-reference it with that emergency alert and go, well, sorry, can't help you. I don't know. It may not work like that. But look, that's on you. Wait, why do we do this? If you know it's going to be, you're getting emergency alerts on your phone and you need to get home. You know what I would have done? I would have parked my car in a parking garage, like underground, until the storm had passed. Because I knew that there was going to be at least 150 millimeters of water. So, yeah, my brain goes, oh, there could be localized flooding with that because I'm not stupid, right?
1: And hail.
0: There could be hail.
1: That's going to ding your car.
0: So there's hail. And the emergency alert was very clear to say there's going to be hail the size of tennis balls. So there's two things that automatically tell me, well, I could die. I might go park my car. Now, for most people, they probably made very quick decisions going, all right, I got to get home. I can't jump on the DVP. I got to go somewhere else. And most people, why do traffic jams happen when that happens? Because people want to avoid water. So there are always a few dickheads in the mix that are going to go, I'm straight. Nah, you don't need to do that. There are a few people in the mix that are going to drive straight into the water. And you know what? They can be held personally accountable. Because for the majority of us, we will go, oh my God, there's a wall of water coming our way. I'm going to try and avoid that at all costs. When I was on line two yesterday, when I was on the blue line yesterday, and it was going across the Danforth Fire Duct, I looked out onto the DVP, and the water had come up from the river, and it was already halfway across the highway. And there was backed up traffic, probably for a couple of kilometers, because they were all sort of funneling down into one particular lane. See, they were making smart decisions. They're like, okay, we got to avoid the water. We don't know how deep it is. Because, fight or flight happens. And you're like, we got to get out of here. And most people are going to go, okay, I know I can drive my car in this much water. Joyjeet, he's in an SUV. He was fine. But if you'd seen one of those underpasses and went, you would have stopped, right?
2: So I saw a video yesterday in which a person was recording this video. There's a puddle of water.
0: Yeah.
2: There are a few cars on the right side of it, few cars on the left side of it, which are sane enough not to cross that puddle. But then comes one guy in a Honda Civic.
0: So it was a guy in a Civic. Was it like a 97 Civic?
2: The person who was recording was saying that I don't think that he's going to make it. He's making a big mistake coming through that water.
0: And
2: that person crosses like his Civic has turned into a boat. And he just crossed, and the person was still recording.
0: Yeah.
2: That person who was in the Civic rolled down his windows and said, yes, I knew I'll get it.
0: Wow.
2: It's like, wow, that's a challenge to take upon.
0: I grew up, my parents had a four-wheel drive, like a SUV, but it had a water snorkel because we would go through water, you know, waist deep in a car often. So when I see those things, I'm like, I'm not driving a regular car into that. I don't care if you got a bloody Hummer. I'm not going in that. And you got a little four-cylinder, and you're like, oh, yeah, I can make it through here. Look, the guy in the Civic clearly was lucky. A few other people were not. I don't know how many cars were written off yesterday, but with the ones that went underwater, the ones that would have been pelted with tennis ball-size hail, they're likely facing being written off.
2: You know the cars that have a cup holder right beside where the gearbox is?
0: Yeah.
2: There were cars where the cup holders were filled with water after the water was drained out outside.
0: Yeah.
2: There was that much water.
0: That's how much water there was. Thank you, Danny, for putting these in my... she puts a couple of links in here for me. There was apparently a guy on a scaffold working on an apartment. He almost fell in the storm. What are you doing? Get down. Like, as soon as that first warning went out, if you're in construction, all right, everyone out. Everyone off the site, please. Apparently, there was a couch flying through the air and bouncing off buildings in downtown Toronto during this storm last night as well. And we all saw that damage to Rogers Stadium. I think there's only one big concert left for Rogers Stadium, which I believe is AC/DC coming up soon. So, they're going to fix it. They'll get it sorted out. I don't think maybe they'll have that specifically fixed to a point where it would just look normal again. Maybe they'll make some adjustments, but man, that was a massive piece of damage in that storm last night. All right, let's take a little break here on 640 and 980 middays when we come back. I rarely, if ever, talk about the American administration, but something that Pete Hegseth did the other day kind of rubbed me the wrong way. And I think you might agree. He came after Canadian armed forces, young cadets who were thinking of joining the military and decided to have a go at them on the internet. I mean, pot kettle, bro. Have you seen the videos of Pete Hegseth trying to work out with the American military? I don't know who should be laughing at who. Maybe we'll have a giggle at him next. Stay there.
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0: and 980 middays in London. Hey, there is Drex from 102.1 The Edge. This is such a gross story. I saw this play out a couple of days ago, and I was agonizing whether or not we should do it on the radio. Because I've got friends that are in the Australian military and have been for a couple of decades now. One of my closest friends is a photographer in the Australian military. I got a few friends in the Canadian military as well. And when I see stories like this, I'm just like, this is just so deeply offensive to every single Canadian that made that decision to step forward and say, yeah, I'd like to be within the military. I know that, and Danny, you can speak to this because you know him better than I do. You, for many years, were the producer for Roy Green, who was on this radio network. And in my 20 years in this country, I've never heard another broadcaster on the radio have such deep respect for those in the military in this country as Roy did. So when I saw this story, I wish Roy was still around doing radio, because I know he would have a whole bunch of things to say about this, wouldn't he?
1: He would, absolutely, and you're right. He has so much respect for everyone in the military.
0: So here's what happened. So U.S. Secretary of War Pete Hegseth is facing backlash. This is for a social media post where he mocked a Canadian cadet and her instructor. So here's what we're learning. Canada's top military commander says the two women who were both under 18 will be the ones to decide how or if they will respond to Hegseth posts. So far, they've just ignored it, which is probably the best thing to do. It was a body shaming post. It was a picture of them. He made a comment above. He's not the only person to do it. I think I think the Commerce Secretary as well said, oh, what's Canada going to do? Get their two submarines from the Edmonton Mall and sick them on us? It is just a clear disrespect. And honestly, on top of the Lake Ontario thing, just another distraction from what's actually going on. So I wanted to play this. This is General Marie Annabelle Jenny Carnegie speaking about this.
2: We have professional, competent personnel. My U.S. counterparts are absolutely well-versed in understanding how much of a contribution we are making to this region, but also to NATO and across the world. So there's an appreciation for our military collaboration, that is for sure.
0: Yeah, I just don't understand it. So I don't know what more I can add to this conversation, Danny. I just, like, it is disgusting what he tweeted out. It's disgusting what they've been saying. And on top of that, I like many other people, including you, I can assume, have seen the videos of Pete Hegseth training with the American military. This guy wouldn't pass basic. At all. I saw videos of him. I don't know what that particular cardio sort of exercise is where you run but you crisscross your legs. I'm watching all of these American military guys do it, and then Hegseth does it, and I feel like it's a comedy sketch. I feel like the Benny Hill Yakety Sax is going to start playing.
1: I just don't get why some of these people have not grown up. They're still like, you know, the six-year-old bully. It's baffling.
0: The only thing I can wish is that those two women in that picture who we decided to retweet and have a go at, my only wish is that they stay in the military and make it all the way through to a high rank. Like, it's just absolutely pointless to body shame somebody because they just happened to be at a cadet event and happened to be photographed by an official photographer. It almost feels malicious that he or somebody around him went to look for something like that to say something. So what do we do here? Is this just another distraction? Do we ignore it? I think, honestly, we take a leaf out of the book of what the girls are doing here. The two young women under the age of 18. That was shamed in this photograph, which is just ignore the guy. Because I think actual visuals speak louder than words. He can say whatever he wants and criticize us in any way he wants, Danny. But we see what he can't do as well. We see his limitations as a former military person.
1: I'm also a bit curious as to his opinion in terms of the president's physique and stamina and anyway. I mean, if he's going to go that route, then...
0: It's just it's an unfortunate cheap shot, and I don't know why. And look, the Prime Minister's had some stuff to say about it. I don't have the audio of it, but he did a scrum out the front of the West Block, I guess, the other day, and he said any trade discussions would only begin again when Americans stop doing memes, stop throwing shade, and stop trying to be tough, and start being serious about having discussions. And look, I think Danny agrees with me on that. This is all very childish. This is just, this is something that I would expect a 10-year-old kid to do, to point fun at somebody else. Right, I laugh in my head because talk radio will always have people who say, you know, when you bring up the fact that, all right, if someone, I always say that if someone is paying taxes, they should be able to vote, right, regardless of their age. If you're 16 and you're paying taxes, you got a job, you should be able to vote. That's just my opinion. Right, and then people will call in and go, oh, people under the age of 20 are so stupid, they couldn't make any decisions whatsoever. While I partially agree with that, every single generation, like I just mentioned this before, every single generation has a subsection of just dumbasses. And it's fair to say that this is what's happening within the world of American politics. There are some people within the realm of American politics that have just been stupid. They've just been childish. They're throwing whatever they can at the wall to see what will stick. Like, obviously, we're going to talk about these things. I'm not going to harp on it. I'm literally talking about it for 10 minutes, and I'll probably never talk about it again. But when these constant little jabs come across the border, you got to ask yourself, you got to wonder why some people make the decision not to go to Disneyland, or I'm not going to go to New York City, or I'm not going to buy that thing from the American website. Like, I wonder, from this one particular story of those two young women being shamed on the internet, I wonder how many people have further added to their decision not to spend money on American things. Because the only thing this does is bolster Canadians to go, yeah, you know what? I made a good decision. I'm not going to spend my money there right now. Because if there's little insults, a new one every couple of days, they may not affect you on the daily. But there's going to come an insult at some point that's going to hit you so pointedly hard that you're going to go, oh my God, what was I thinking? So, yeah, I'm going to take a leaf out of the book of the two young women here. Danny, I'm assuming you're going to do the same here as well. I'm just going to ignore this going forward. Like, we don't need these distractions. We got so much great stuff happening in this country. There's positive things that we can talk about. We don't have to talk about these oxygen thieves across the border. And when I say oxygen thieves, I mean the American administration. Just doing these stupid little things. They're all very childish. This is the type of stuff that gets kids dragged into a meeting room at a high school going, why did you say that? Why did you say that about that person? That's cruel. It's cruel. It's mean. You're a bully and you're a child. Congratulations. You're acting like a 10-year-old. That's embarrassing for 10-year-olds that are smart. I spoke to an 11-year-old and a 9-year-old the other day that are doing more to offer something positive to our communities than any of these oxygen thieves down in the States. I don't know whether you even heard the interview I did. I interviewed Hugo Meredith. They interview MLB stars, and they're 11 and 9. And they're just going out there doing their thing. Right? So I'd rather talk about things like that than these guys having to go with the Canadian military. And honestly, if you've been thinking about a career in the military and you're wondering what it could be like, just make a couple of phone calls. Have a conversation with somebody. They want more interesting Canadians in the military. So don't let this stop you. Don't let dumb things we see on television and dumb opinions from other people from other countries about our military stop us from making sure our force is as strong as it could be. Yeah, so what? We don't have the military might of America. Who cares? We're still us. All right, 6:40 middays, 9:80 middays in London on CFPL. It's Drex here from 102.1 The Edge. We'll take a break. When we come back, did you see that Canadian comedian Rick Mercer is in a brand new Heritage Minute, which dropped last night? We'll chat about it next. Stay there.
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0: All right, welcome back at 640 Middays and 980 Middays in London on CFPL. It is Drex here from 102.1 The Edge in Toronto, filling in today. All right, so a couple of things I want to get to. I want to get to the new Heritage Minute. I just heard an interesting story about the storm last night outside from one of the electricians in the building, so I'll tell that first. In the meantime, I was talking about Pete Hegseth openly mocking two Canadian teenagers who were cadets while they were at a vet. I think it was in Alberta or BC or one of those, one of the provinces out west. Let me take Brandon here. He's on the line. Brandon's in Toronto. Hey, Brandon, how you doing?
1: How are you doing?
0: Good, man, good. What do you want to say on this?
1: Obviously it's already a sad situation, but make it even worse is that the cadet program is not even directly related. Well, it's related, but it isn't a part of the Canadian Armed Forces.
0: Yeah.
1: So I was in the cadet program. I graduated in 2013. It's just to try and there's three aims of the cadet program. It's to develop leadership and use, promote physical fitness, and to stimulate an interest in Canadian forces. So when you age out, when the day before you turn 19, there's no requirement for you to be part of the Canadian forces as it is.
0: Right. Yeah. It's just to give you a taste of what it is. Build confidence in yourself. Like you said, learn leadership skills, teamwork, because you got to work with a bunch of other people. And I think you mentioned this to Danny when you were chatting to her, the fact that both of those women are under the age of 18 really tells you what type of man he is, if he's willing to go after teenagers.
1: Right. And I was surprised to find out that the lady on the right of the picture was 18, because she is wearing CADPAD, which is like the Canadian uniform. And normally that's only for commissioned members. But what I was going to say is even the officers that volunteer with the cadet program, they're actually part of a branch of the reserved forces. It's called the CIC, or the Cadet Instructor Cadre.
0: Yeah.
1: They're not even a part of a battle-ready group or combat-ready. They're literally just civilians. Most of the time, people who were in the cadet program, they're just come out and give back to the program that helped them when they were younger.
0: Right. And just imagine that. You go out, you're doing part of this program because you just doing something good in the community. It makes you feel better about yourself. And then some bloody wingnut decides to body shame you on the internet. It's just a very sad state of affairs.
1: 100%. So I think when you take all that into perspective, the fact that this isn't even, individuals who are, part of the forces, they're not a combat ready unit or anything like that. It's two teenagers that are, interested in the forces and just, do something at summer camp, right? Because that's where that photo would
0: be. Yeah, and look, we should be in the, instead of coming after these people, we should really be in the business of encouraging young people. It should be, the tweet should have been, if it was one of us tweeting, it would have been, look at these young people, trying something they've never tried before, whatever the situation is. But to just to sort of automatically, as a grown adult, a secretary in the United States government to say something like that, it just feels like something that a bored 10-year-old would tweet out.
1: Absolutely.
0: Hey, Brad, I appreciate the call. Thanks so much. All right, do you want to hear the weird story I heard outside?
2: Yes, sir.
0: All right, so we were talking about the storm yesterday. I don't know where you were when you were going through the storm. Georgie, we're here in the 640 studios in Toronto. Danny was at her house working from just a quiet room, but you could still hear the alerts going off on her phone. So one of the electricians just told me the storm was so bad last night that the global television studios at Barber Green were flooded. So not the actual TV studios themselves, but like the lunchroom and a few sort of office areas. Like I just saw some photos. There was like half a foot of water or so. So I don't know how many people have been affected by this. I would imagine there's still some people in the GTA that still don't have power. I would imagine there's still people dealing with water. It affected something in my apartment block last night, because at 3 o'clock this morning, not a fire alarm, but the fire, the fire board that you might see in an apartment block or a house that's been divided into apartments, there was an alarm going off on the fire panel. And I couldn't figure out, and this is 3 o'clock this morning, so it woke me out of a, like cold awake, out of a sleep. So I'm like, geez, all right, how do I deal with this? I think it woke up some of my other neighbors, but I only have 8 apartments in my building, and they're all lazy SOBs. They ain't getting up 3 o'clock in the morning for noise, whereas I'm a light sleeper. So it's like, I just would not stop. So I go out there and I decide, okay, I'm going to call my landlord at 3 a.m. She answered the call and went, nope, and then hung up. I went and saw her this morning because she owns the store next to my apartment block. She's like, I'm so sorry. here's a plant. And she gave me a plant as a thank you. But you know what I did? As I ended up calling a buddy of mine, on the West Coast, who was a fire systems engineer. And he's like, send me a picture of the board. This is at midnight in BC. And he's like, press this button here. Oh, I'm off.
2: Wow.
0: I saved everybody just by making a phone call to a fire engineer. I called my landlord at 3 a.m. At least they answered the call. But the fact is she just went, nope, and then hung up the phone and never took another call from me is something.
3: Actually, I love her. That's awesome. She knows you.
0: Yeah. She says I'm a very good tenant, by the way. I also found out I pay the most amount of rent in my building for the smallest apartment. So there is that. Maybe that's why I'm a good guy. I don't know. Boy. All right. Can I play this? I know that we've reached out to try and get him on the show this afternoon, but this dropped yesterday. I'm so excited about this. I love when a brand new Canadian Heritage Minute drops, and we have one. With Rick Mercer. Yeah, Rick Mercer starring in his very first Canadian Heritage Minute. So wait a minute, what is it about? Well, and you already know the story. What Ganda did for the rest of the world on 9/11.
4: 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You are instructed to land at Ganda now.
5: This is Mayor Elliott. Hang on. 38 planes? Okay, folks, welcome to Gander. We have buses on the way. They're going to take you somewhere safe, I promise. Everything's going to be fine. We're going to get you a bite to eat.
6: Okay, for people just joining us right now, I'd like to tell you what you are witnessing right here. It is a horrendous scene in Lower Manhattan. We're at shortly before 9 o'clock Eastern time this morning. Witnesses say...
5: Every public building is overflowing. There's only one thing we can do here. We're going to ask people to open their doors.
7: Welcome to our home.
8: 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Make yourself comfortable. 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
5: On September 11th, 2001, the 12,000 people of Gander and surrounding communities found homes and refuge for over 6,000 unexpected guests from around the world.
0: It's honestly one of my favorite Canadian stories. The fact that that tiny town took in all those people for a couple of days. You may have seen the Tony Award-winning musical Come From Away. I don't. Maybe you have, maybe you haven't. But, Danny, how have they not made that into a movie yet? Or have they and I haven't seen it?
3: I don't think so, but I am so with you on this. This is such a heartwarming story. And I am not one for musicals, but I did see that play and just fell in love with it. I remember having tears in my eyes, my husband as well. We were so moved by it, and they said right away, I've got to take my mom to come see this.
0: And obviously it was the right decision to cast Rick Mercer as the mayor of Ganda, Newfoundland, Labrador, because it just makes sense, because he's from there, right? He's from that place. So we've reached out to him because I'd love to have him on to chat about it. Heritage Minutes. We'll chat more about this a little bit later on. I'm filling in for Ben Mulrooney this afternoon as well. So we've got a lot scheduled for our show this afternoon. I want to talk about a bizarre situation that keeps playing out on beaches every single summer across Canada when women decide to take their tops off. There are rules that clearly protect Canadian women from being topless, but for some reason, some police jurisdictions don't actually know the law that they're trying to enforce. So we'll dive into that as well. I also want to talk about a big deal that's happening right now. SoCan here in Canada is suing one of the big AI companies for stealing Canadian music. Now, I haven't heard these, but apparently Joyjeet has me an AI version of a couple of very popular Canadian songs and the actual version of these songs as well. So I want to hear them and see if I can spot the difference in real time, because we're going to chat with Alexandra Alonso. He's the vice president of Quebec and Francophone Affairs at SoCan. He's coming up a little bit later on. All right, the Ben Mulrooney Show is going to be on your radio in about a few minutes from now. We got news and everything, and then we're going to dive in. Lots to discuss. Yeah. Plus, we're going to talk about Barilla Pasta and one particular kid's love for it. It's actually a really interesting story. We'll do that coming up as well. Stay there.

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19: From the National Newsroom of the Canadian Press, I'm Karen Rebo. Jazz Aviation says negotiations with its flight attendants union have reached an impasse. The news Sunday came a day after the union representing more than 1,000 flight attendants with the Halifax-based airline said 99% of voting members cast ballots in favor of a strike mandate. The airline, which operates flights under the Air Canada Express brand, says it'll seek a conciliation officer as part of the collective bargaining process. The union Union has said it wants members fairly compensated for the work they do and notes flight attendants have been without a contract since January. Power is slowly returning for many of the nearly 40,000 homes and businesses that were offline in Nova Scotia on Saturday after high winds and torrential rainfall triggered localized flooding around Cape Breton Island. Environment Canada issued yellow and then orange rainfall alerts for large parts of northern Nova Scotia, yellow alerts for PEI, and the rain isn't expected to let up until Monday morning. Several roads in the Sydney and Glace Bay areas were closed due to flooding. As of early Sunday, NS Power is still working to get the lights on for more than 6,100 customers, mostly in Inverness and Cheticamp areas. As the Nepal-Tibet border region continues to recover from that deadly flash flood of last month, there are more stories of miracles. A day after two people were found alive in a tunnel, rescuers have freed two more people on Saturday, and they'd been buried under mud for 10 days. ABC's Alex Stone has the latest on the two amazing rescue stories.
5: First responders located a woman sitting in mud inside a house, later providing her water and airlifting her to a hospital. And a Chinese national was pulled alive from a hydropower tunnel full of mud and debris. On board a helicopter, workers administering aid and checking his vital sign. The man saying, "Every time I saw the rescue lights, I would shout with all my strength. When they found me, I could hardly believe it." Adding, "I felt like I lost all hope."
19: The death toll has topped 1,300, and among some 5,000 people still missing are 29 Canadians. Athletics Canada says one of its members went missing while attempting to break a mountain running record in the Alps along the Switzerland-Italy border.
6: A search is underway for Canadian skyrunner and mountaineer Kaylee McChrystal, who was last seen Tuesday while climbing the Matterhorn in Italy. The roughly 4,500-meter mountain sits along the Italian-Swiss border and overlooks the town of Zermatt. The national sport governing body says McChrystal has years of experience in technical and high-altitude environments and had climbed the Matterhorn before. It says she was attempting to break a record, but did not provide details. McChrystal is described as a highly respected athlete in the international skyrunning community and is listed as being from Squamish, BC. David Augustine, The Canadian Press.
19: This is The Canadian Press. In sports, the Toronto Blue Jays hope to sweep a three-game series against the Kansas City Royals Sunday afternoon, but they did take a moment to celebrate Saturday night's 4-3 win, and the fact that their four-game winning streak means they've moved into the third and final AL wildcard berth. The Jays and the Cleveland Guardians, who lost 6-0 to the Detroit Tigers Saturday, both have 72 and 71 records, but the Jays have the edge in head-to-head matchups. Jonathan Aranda hit a three-run homer in the 10th inning to lift the AL-leading Tampa Bay Rays to a 6-3 win over the host Texas Rangers. With the loss, the Rangers trailed the Toronto Blue Jays and Cleveland by two games for that final AL wildcard berth. At the U.S. Open Tennis Tournament in New York, Gabriela Dabrowski of Ottawa and women's doubles partner Luisa Stefani of Brazil have booked a spot in the third round following a straight sets victory Saturday against an Austrian and Italian duo. From the Canadian Press, I'm Karen Rebo.
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17: Coming up on The Last Show today... NASA just blasted some boring Martian rock with a laser and found the stuff that rubies are made of. Halfway through the hour, we're talking about Perseverance rover's wildly unexpected gemstone find and the bizarre geology that might have cooked up rubies on the red planet. Then after that, have you noticed price gouging has gone high tech? Algorithms can now figure out how badly you need to buy something and how much you'll tolerate paying for it. So how and why do large retailers get away with this? We'll tell you towards the end of the hour. All right, let's dive into the show. I don't want to close my eyes. I don't want to fall asleep because I'd miss you, babe. And I don't want to miss a thing. Look, Hollywood has spent decades blowing up asteroids with nuclear bombs. But now scientists have run a more serious version of an experiment on how to do this. And Hollywood maybe accidentally got part of that idea right. The physics behind blowing up asteroids with nukes and whether that might save us someday if an asteroid comes hurling at Earth. That's what we're going to discuss here with Professor of Astrophysics, Jesse Rogerson, who's at York University. Jesse, welcome to the show.
18: Thank you for having me. Let's talk asteroids. Let's talk Bruce Willis drilling into asteroids.
17: Which okay. definitely happened because Armageddon is a documentary. Yes. It's a real movie.
18: The one thing I'll say is, okay, there's no question that Armageddon was slash is an entertaining movie. But the act of landing on an asteroid is next to impossible. So let's, even if you take a relatively large one, like a few kilometers in size, like the actual amount of gravity that an object that big has is small. So if you like were trying to touch down on it and you actually soft land on it, even just a slight push will get you off of it. So like walking around on an asteroid is impossible. Or at least a small asteroid. Like what they do in the movie, I don't know if you remember this. In the movie, they have like a reason, they have like these retro thing. Oh, what do they call them? Like retro rockets that they had to like turn on and like kept them stuck to the surface. Do you remember
17: that?
18: Oh,
17: it sort of like pressed them down. It sort of faked gravity by having a rocket on their shoulders. I don't remember that, but I believe that it happened.
18: Yeah. So all the stuff that they do in that movie is crazy. But it's an entertaining movie, but it grapples with the problem that there's things in our solar system floating around, asteroids and comets, some of which are very difficult to see. Like asteroids can be very dark, non-reflective objects moving slowly relative to us at some times. So it can be difficult to find them. And so we are grappling with this problem that the eventual issue is we might get hit by something big. And what do we do about that? Can we actually move them? Can we change their trajectory?
17: What do we do about that? We have the dinosaurs on the line to tell us what to do about that. Oh, wait, we don't have them on the line because they died.
18: So one thing is to remember the size. If it's like 10 kilometers or bigger, if the object is 10 kilometers in size or bigger, that's like planet killer status, meaning like mass extinction.
17: Go to church,
18: levels.
17: Go to synagogue, go to mosque. That's the best way to handle that one.
18: Depends on how early
17: make
18: you
17: peace
18: find
17: with
18: it.
17: Whoever you want to make peace with because 10 kilometers, we're done.
18: Yeah, well, but you're right if it hits us, but if you get to it early enough, then maybe you can like nudge it off course or something. But what this study was all about was what can we do about city killers? So the city killer class, there's no official classes here, but one that's like 100 meters in size isn't going to destroy the planet, but it would significantly level an entire metropolitan area. So if we knew that there was one about 100 meters in size coming at us, could we move it? We could. There's a variety of different things to try. And in this, they simulated what would happen if you detonated a nuclear weapon, a 1 megaton nuclear weapon detonated varying levels from the surface. So not on the surface. They didn't drill into it with the simulations. They just put it near it, like 5 meters above the surface, 10 meters above the surface, things like that. And what would happen? What ends up happening is when you explode it, it can't push on it because there's nothing to push through space. Like there's no air, there's no like shockwave or anything like that. But it creates a lot of X-rays. The X-rays will irradiate the surface of the asteroid and turn it, make it vaporize. And when you vaporize, it creates a little push, turns it into like a little rocket and it pushes itself and you can create a change in velocity and nudge it off course. And they were simulating with a bunch of different things, like how far you are off the surface, how much of the surface was irradiated by X-rays, what the chemical composition of the X-ray of the object was, does it fracture or not? And they found that there are various scenarios where you can create some pretty significant nudges with X-rays from a nuclear weapon explosion, leading to some viability here.
17: If you worked at like NASA or whatever organization did this, your official title could be Asteroid Nudger. It's a pretty cool title. So essentially, there is a good chance in the near future we'll have the tech to like put a city killer off course. I'm not talking 5 years, but I'm talking maybe like 250 years.
18: Maybe. I honestly don't think nuclear weapons is the way to go. But they proved that mathematically, you can ablate the surface, make it hot, and have it vaporize and push. One thing though is that they didn't check anything to do with fracturing. So they could do this and then the thing could like fracture into a bunch of dangerous pieces that will hit us anyway. And they couldn't get into that. One of the coolest parts about this story is that they did this simulation covered 145 milliseconds of the actual explosion, and that simulation took 60 days to run. So yeah. Keeping up with like all of the moving pieces is difficult in simulations.
20: And we turn one city killer into like 40 village killers. Like that's not
18: right. Are we doing any better?
20: No, we do. Especially if the city killer was going to hit the middle of the ocean.
18: It's the trolley problem, isn't it?
20: It is the trolley problem. Let's go to our next story because sugary drinks already have a pretty terrible resume, but there's a new large study that associates drinking one or more sugary drinks each day with higher rates of stomach cancer. And that's alarming. But before we decide that juice and soda are the enemy, we got to get into the weeds with this one, because this is one of the deep things with science, correlation versus causation. But first, let's walk through the study.
18: OK, so there's a group of scientists were relying on participants of two large studies, the Nurses' Health Study and the Health Professional Follow-Up Study. This is 112,000 participants. So a lot of people. They were questioned every 2 years between 1986 and 2022. And so all those people for a very, very long, long time, 112,000 people had documented cases of 278 gastric cancers. So 112,000 people, 278 of them got gastric cancer, stomach cancer. And they were questioned on a large amount of things, things like what do they eat? What's their lifestyle like? What kind of medical histories do they have? What kind of other diseases do they have, et cetera, et cetera. And they found that one, like you said, one sugary beverage per day or more leads to an incidence of 2.4 times more stomach cancers. And it was actually slightly higher in women, 3 times higher chance in women and 2 times higher chance in men. Now, what the researchers say is that this is the first time that a clear correlation is made. More sugary drinks means more cancer in your stomach. Full stop. Okay.
20: However, you might say like, oh, yellow fingers causes lung cancer, when in reality, it's the smoking right. that causes it. So like people who drink more sugary drinks may be more likely to eat and do other things that could put them at risk is the thing to really take note of here. Right?
18: Exactly. That's the big underlying questions of like, what's actually the cause? Is it the sugary drinks or is it the entire thing? And so they point out, the researchers say exactly what you just said, we haven't made the causal link here, but we have the clear correlation, and people should still take it. Importantly, like if you're drinking a lot of sugar, don't do it. It's related to a bunch of other problems like obesity, diabetes, heart disease, et cetera. You could go on. But now the next step is like, okay, we have the correlation. Let's try and investigate some of the causes. Some could be weight gain. Some could be insulin resistance. Some could be steroid and hormone issues. There's a whole host of mechanisms that could be causing cancer that need to be looked into.
20: However, from this study, it wouldn't hurt to cut down on sugary drinks. And we already know stuff like that isn't great for you. Maybe don't drink 15 Coca-Colas a day. That's all I'm saying. Unless Coca-Cola is a sponsor of this show, in which case, please drink it. It's delicious. What were you going to say?
18: But they, what they didn't look into? Artificial sweeteners. In fact, they found no connection between artificial sweeteners and cancer. But interesting.
20: All right. When we come back from the break, we survived the ice age with clothing, shelter, and fire, and apparently some possible DNA upgrades. A look at ancient human DNA shows that certain populations evolved ways of burning energy to keep them warm. What were they? Are they around today? We'll find out more with Jesse Rogerson in a moment.
21: 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It's the best way to keep David humble in the comments. This is The Last Show with David Cooper.
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0: I'm looking for some hot stuff, baby, this evening. I need some hot stuff, baby, tonight. That's Donna Summer, who probably doesn't know anything about this next story. Look, long before central heating in your cozy home, ancient humans may have evolved something considerably more impressive, genetic changes that helped their bodies generate heat without shivering. Essentially, their metabolism was turned into an ice age survival tool. This was found in ancient DNA in Japan. I'm here with Jesse Rogerson, a professor at York University, to tell you about some fascinating news de la science. How's my French, Jesse?
2: Perfect. That was exactly the pronunciation. Amazing.
0: Very good. I'm always fascinated about like human adaptations, like people who live in high elevations,
2: yeah,
0: who like can breathe in thinner oxygen and they've evolved to do it. Or people who, you know, I don't know, the little things, like they're taller because they had to hunt better and grab from trees for 10,000 years. It's fascinating stuff. Tell me about this potential adaptation.
2: This is about the cold. Do you shiver a lot? Are you a cold? Do you like the cold? Not when, how do you feel about that?
0: In the summer, I like being freezing. In the winter, I like being boiling hot. Whatever it is outside, I want the inside to be uncomfortable in the opposite direction. Do I shiver? I mean, I have. I've spent like nights camping where it's like 0 degrees and yeah. I'm just in a sleeping bag and I'm shuddering. But no, I don't shiver like any more than the average person.
2: Well, so this is like that kind of thing, that response, the shivering to generate heat is encoded in our genes. That's an example of a gene that activates and works to help us deal with various temperatures. And all humans share it. Everybody shivers in some amount. So there's all these little things in our genome that can help us adapt to things like the cold. And so this was a group out of Tokyo that was interested in ancient Japanese people, the Jomon people, this is from like 16,000 BCE to like 3000 BCE. So this is ancient. This is a long time ago in Japan. And looking at this group of people that migrated from the mainland, Eastern Asia, Eastern Eurasia, and ended up in the Japanese archipelago and isolated. And that's important. The isolation is important. During times of colder temperatures, and they move further north into colder areas in times of like ice age and stuff like that. And what they did is they looked at these isolated Jomon people. They had the remains of 25 that they themselves in the research sequenced the genomes of, and then took 17 previously ones. So this is like a bunch, like tens of Jomon people from like 5,000 years ago or more. And they pieced together their genomes. Now, admittedly, the genomes from thousands of years ago are partial. So they had to like do a statistical analysis and sort of fill in the gaps with like present day people, which reminded me of Jurassic Park a little bit. But anyway,
0: yeah,
2: putting the frog DNA in. Anyway, they took those genomes from the ancient people and compared them to other cultures around, like mainland Japan, as well as like the cultures and from like China and from Korea and others. And they found some clear statistical significance on a few different variations of the genome that match well to the cold, like shivering. They didn't shiver as much. The ancient people in the colder areas had a better adaptation where they didn't devolve into a shivering mess when it got cold. So that's one variation that's clear. Another one was that they actually had an increased ability to metabolize fats compared to other people. Now, what that means is that they didn't store fat. And you'd think, oh, wait, if you're not storing fat, doesn't that mean that you're going to stay cold? Isn't fat meant to keep you warm?
0: Well, isn't the metabolizing of it how they generate heat?
2: Exactly. So they were more readily able to take the fats that they're eating and burn them to stay warm.
0: And they found genetic similarities to that particular, I don't know, adaptation with Greenlandic Inuit people who are also folks for many generations, many thousands of years, lived in the cold. These two populations were completely isolated, similar metabolic adaptations,

0: That's kind of fascinating that the two groups, two populations of one species can have minor adaptations completely in isolation because their environment is the same.
1: Convergent evolution, right? This is exactly as you just described, exactly the definition of convergent evolution, where they've done similar things. They had similar diets, high fat, high protein diets, cold areas, isolation. They generated the same things. And what I love about this is it's clear, like if this was only 10,000 years, 15,000 years of time, but imagine you took 1 million years on a species or 1 billion years on a species, the type of evolution that's going to happen. It's just, it's clear demonstration that evolution occurs over short and long periods of time.
0: All right, we proved it. Evolution works. Look at that. Take that, creationists. Let's go to a next story. This one's weird and wild, and it deals... Is an avocado even a fruit? I don't even know. Is it a vegetable? Is it a nut?
1: That's a good question.
0: Is it an animal? Is it a bean? Is it a berry? What is it? Nobody knows, not even scientists. But they're kind of like biologically complicated, and it turns out their sex lives are biologically complicated, too. Their flowers flip between being male and female, not over like months or years, but on a daily schedule.
1: Yeah.
0: What is going on with these nuts, fruits, plants, animals, space creatures, whatever they are, mush pockets?
1: Now they are. Do you like avocados? I love avocados. They're so good.
0: I think they're okay. I think they're overrated. And I know that's fighting words. And my partner, Miranda, she's from California, where they're taught that avocados are some sort of deity. I'm just like, it's good. It's kind of flavorless mush. I mean, I guess it's okay. They're not bad, but I don't understand why people spend $85 on avocado toast.
1: Yeah,
0: never understood that.
1: Now they don't switch between male and female. They're functionally male or functionally female at different times of the day. So here, you have a type A trees, and what they do is they have female flowers and male flowers, but you don't want them to cross pollinate because that leads to less genetic mixing, right?
0: You want them to mix with yourself.
1: Other trees. Right. Exactly. Yes, exactly. So at the A type trees, what they do is they open their female flowers in the morning and close and have their male flowers closed, but then they switch that in the afternoon. So the females close and the males open. But then there's the B type trees that do the opposite. And so if you have an A tree next to a B tree, then they can pollinate each other because the males and females are oppositely timed.
0: But isn't A just then male arbitrarily? Like, isn't A one kind of gender, even though like internally it's flipping between male and female, these flowers?
1: It would be both. I mean, it has both.
0: But forget about gender. It's like, rather than mating with a man or a woman because I'm the opposite, it's like, no, I'm an A. I want to mate with you, the B. And if it's the same idea, like there's two types.
1: Yeah. What I learned, so this is known. This is not the hard part of the story. Everybody knows that they do this. The real question is like, what's...
0: No, they don't. I didn't know that until you told me. And I don't think any of our listeners did. Everyone knows that avocados are both genders in their flowers. Okay, keep going.
1: The scientists did. But the purpose of this study was to figure out exactly what's happening on a genetic level that's causing the flipping and the timed variation. So what they did is they mapped the genomes of avocado trees. I said avocado, not avocado, of avocado trees in a...
0: Let's call the whole thing off, potato, please.
1: They did that, but they also compared it with a very intense observational campaign where, like, to the hour, maybe even to the minute, researchers were sitting there watching the flowers change, open and close on the tops and bottoms of the trees or whatever. And they put this observational work together along with their genetic mapping and nailed down this one specific gene, the ADMYB gene, that is oscillating like a clock back and forth between these flowering behaviors. So they know exactly what's happening. Now, here's why this is important. When you plant your avocado trees, you don't know if it's an A tree or a B tree, but it takes like 10 years for it to get to the flowering point.
0: Ah, so for farmers, they want to have like a 50-50 mix.
1: That's a great question. The researchers say 90-10. So 90 of the A, 10% of the B. And apparently another thing I didn't know, David, is that nobody wants to eat the B type avocados. A type avocados are apparently the ones we all love. Who knew?
0: Huh. Yeah. Well, that is strange. But yeah, no, I see 50-50, 90-10, whatever it is. Farmers want to get a specific mix.
1: Exactly.
0: They don't know how to do that. This genetic mapping may mean more cheaper and delicious and more readily available avocados for
1: exactly.
0: you. Maybe. Who knows?
1: More effective farming.
0: All right. You won't believe what researchers found on Mars when they smashed open a rock. Was it Rubies? Yeah, it was rubies. We'll tell you about these amazing Martian rubies in a moment. I should have been more should have been more on edge there. Should have kept it from you. But it's a really cool story. We'll be back in a moment.
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1: Friends, you shall drip rubies. You'll soon drip precious rubies. That's from Sweeney Todd. It's a song. Okay, NASA's Perseverance rover has a laser that it's been firing at rocks because those rocks are jerks on Mars. And it's been looking at some fairly boring stuff, but it's found something that nobody has expected. It's not quite rubies. It's like a mineral that helps form rubies, but let's just call it rubies. Rubies on Mars. Think about getting your wife or husband an engagement ring with Martian rubies for your next engagement. Jesse Rogerson is here. He wants to say something badly. He's a professor at York University. It's science news. Jesse, what do you want to say?
2: It is never. I've lost it. You've talked for too long. You said something.
1: Laser was boring. I said the rubies.
2: How is it? There's nothing boring about flying a spaceship to Mars, landing it and shooting lasers at rocks. That's cool. That's always going to be cool, even if the rocks are regular rocks.
1: You nailed it. They're regular rocks. You know, like if I was in the backyard shooting a laser at rocks, you'd be like, wow, you've got a laser. Wow,
2: cool.
1: The rock's exploding. But when the rock broke, it's okay. It's just two rocks. I mean, it's nothing too exciting about two rocks. It's just one more rock than the previous rock. I mean, unless something amazing is in there, which is what happened. Fine.
2: Do you know how long it takes to make a regular rock? The millions of years of deposition, heat, and pressure. Okay, I'm getting. Okay. So
1: right. Rocks are cool. Fine. It's cool. I take it back. I take it all back.
2: Good.
1: Martian lasering of rocks is the coolest thing in the world. Miles Davis is lame. I'm trying to think. I don't know why I picked Miles Davis. I guess he has an album called, The Birth of Cool or something. Anyway, okay. Let's talk this story. This Martian rover, the little rover that could, shooting lasers at rocks. Boom, it opens up. Boom, it's, what is it, corundum?
2: Corundum.
1: Corundum.
2: This is the mineral that was found. So this is in Jezero Crater. This is the most recent major rover on the surface of Mars. Perseverance, as you said, and they found corundum. This is the first time that this mineral has been found on Mars. And we've been studying Mars for a very long time. We've had rovers and landers and stuff since the 70s. So we've been we've been rolling around trying to learn about the rocks of Mars. This is the first time this one was found, and it's the one that forms rubies. Usually, it also has a bit of chromium in it. Chromium-laced corundum is the name of the mineral. And
1: that sounds like something you could get 10 years in prison if you buy from a drug dealer. Corundium-laced chromium. What did you say?
2: Chromium-laced corundum.
1: Yeah.
2: Yes.
1: No, you can't buy that. Don't buy that, kids. That's an illegal substance.
2: Yes,
1: it'll mess you up.
2: That's what gives it the red flavor, the ruby hue. But it's not like there's a bunch of rubies laying around on the surface of Mars. It's just that this mineral is there, the ones that can form rubies or if you had the right conditions would make those bright ones. Now, the question is not that the rock itself or the mineral itself is weird. It's just that the conditions you need to make rubies, corundum, are a bit odd. So in order to get that corundum, you need to have something that's enriched in aluminum. So you need a lot of aluminum, but you need very little silicon in the area. Now, the reason that's crazy, and you also need high temperatures, but Mars can do that with volcanoes in the past. The silicon is the hard part because silicates are basically all rocks. Every rock most rocks that you walk around and grab on the ground or on Mars or Mercury or whatever, silicate rocks are mixes of silicates and oxygens, SiO2, SiO3 or something like that. There's silicates everywhere, right? And when you have aluminum mixed with silicates, then the silicates sort of like bond with it and make feldspar, common feldspar, the boring rocks that you suggested we talk about at the beginning.
1: The rock where if you split it in half, you just get two boring rocks.
2: You just get two boring rocks.
1: Does this mean the surface of Mars might have been different than we think it could have been? Or like, what does it imply? This rock that formed in conditions that are not currently observable. What do scientists think when they see something like that?
2: Well, so what they need in order to make ruby type things on Earth or on Mars, you need to find a situation where you have lots of aluminum in the material, but less silicates. And that is possible. It's just, this is not something that we would have thought would have been happening in the Jezero crater area that exists where the rover is on Mars.
1: So I have a theory. Maybe ancient Martians really liked soda. And, you know, soda comes in aluminum cans, and they use that crater as a dumpster. And then, you know, many years later, 20 years later, when we arrived, it had already formed those rocks. What do you think? It's a great explanation.
2: Well, it needs to be tested, but a hypothesis nonetheless. Good job. Yes.
1: Is that what you tell your students when they say wild things?
2: Or maybe I should say that's speculation officially. But anyway, they also found these in float rocks. A float rock is a rock that's not like part of a major rock outcrop. It's like a boulder rolling around the surface, suggesting it may have been transported there, like through an impact or
1: storm,
2: something like that.
1: Or whatever.
2: So, yeah. So they don't really know the actual origin location of the mineral. But if it was Jezero Crater where it formed, which is a good chance because that's where it is right now, it could have been during the impact that created Jezero Crater that made the conditions possible for rubies. Interesting story. It adds a little piece to sort of the geological record of what's going on Mars.
1: And it gets jewelers very excited for the future. This is such a wild story, this last one. I'm always worried I'm forgetting things. And then I look at an old photograph of like me when I was a kid with my friends. And I'm like, oh, that's Scooter. That's Jessica. I haven't thought about them for 30 years. But if I was just sitting in bed and you asked me to, I don't know why we're in bed in this scenario. If we're in my bed, Jesse, if we're in my bed and you asked me to try to remember my childhood, I'm not going to remember Scooter and Jessica, you know? So I'm wondering, is there like some version of memory in my mind and in your mind and in everyone's mind that's like half there or somehow like fractured?
2: This is our memories of apparently all animals are really tough to nail down. They're based on so many things. They're based on environmental factors. What we actually remember in our brains and how our brain makes a memory we're still working on it. So this story was all about fruit flies and mapping how fruit flies make memories. So here's the experiment they ran. They put fruit flies in a chamber and they taught them to be scared of a specific smell. So they'd have a smell there. And then whenever the smell was shown or given to the fruit flies, they would give them a light electrical zap. And so pretty quickly, the fruit flies are like, oh, don't, that smell means bad. And they'd remember it. And you could like take them out of the chamber and then put them back in the chamber an hour later and give them the smell and they would react as if they're about to be shocked. They remembered it. Okay, that's the first part. The next step is that after about 24 to 48 hours, they seem to have forgotten it. So you could take them out of the chamber for 24 hours, put them back, give them the smell that would harm them, and they wouldn't react. So they lose the memory. And so the researchers interpret this to mean they've forgotten. Then what they started doing is wondering how they could recall this memory, if the memory exists at all. They've officially forgotten it in terms of like a guiding principle on like how they manage their behavior. But is it in there in other ways? And so what they found is that if they were able to recreate the chamber, the lighting scenarios, the texture of the chamber, in the exact way as close resembling the original experiment as possible, and then give them the smell, then they would sometimes recognize this, build, and as the researchers say, build the memory back and react as if they're about to get shocked, meaning they remember. So here's the overlying idea. The researchers think that when the memories are being encoded into our brains, it's actually being encoded twice, once for like guiding how you behave, but then also elsewhere in your brain is they call it a silent memory. And when you're no longer exposed to the stimuli, your guiding one sort of fades, but the other one is hidden in your brain somewhere. And if you use the right triggers, you can use it to reconstruct the memory. But you can also reconstruct the memory incorrectly. They also played with that. They gave a wrong smell, a smell that was not the one that would hurt them, but they recreated everything else about the memory the same, like the texture and the lighting, and they started reacting as if they're about to get shocked. So they could like manipulate how the fruit flies remembered the scenario after the original memory was lost.
1: Wild. Well, I remember the last 30 minutes with you, Jesse, as an excellent informative interview. And there's no way that researchers zapping me could change that. Side note, is anyone advocating for the fruit flies? Because they're not treating them very well.
2: I thought the exact same thing when I was reading that. Yeah.
1: Well, Jesse Rogerson is a professor of astrophysics at York University. Jesse, it's always a joy having you. Thanks for sharing these stories with me.
2: Good to be here. Yes, thanks.
1: Coming up after the break, how price gouging has gone high tech. Algorithms can now track demand, urgency, and figure out what you might personally pay for something and charge you it.
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17: Hey, it's Greg Brady. Want to wish you, on behalf of the entire Toronto Today with Greg Brady team, that's enough of me saying my own name. Please have a great Labor Day weekend. Got brilliant weather ahead. Tuesday, we're back with you live, and we will have the full rundown of what you need. All of the school stuff for the first day, all of the weather, and of course, everything you've missed over the weekend. All here to catch you up. Can't wait to talk to you on Tuesday. And on behalf of all of us, have a great Labor Day weekend.
0: Everything you didn't know, you needed to know. The Last Show with David Cooper.
1: The price you used to pay for something was a sticker on a product. Now, increasingly, it can be something an algorithm calculates after learning who you are, what you want in real time. and maybe also knowing how badly you want that pricing. I am here with Lindsay Owen, the author of Gouged, a book that goes into this, and she's also the president of the Groundwork Collaborative. Lindsay, welcome to the show.
7: Thanks so much for having me.
1: Okay. Dynamic pricing, sucker pricing, whatever you want to call it, algorithmic pricing. What's happening to the idea that an item, let's say a roll of toilet paper, has a fixed price?
7: Yeah, pricing has really gone high tech. You know, in some ways, the fair price, the posted price is actually a relatively modern invention. You know, for thousands of years, we haggled in markets and, you know, you negotiated the price and the seller might have looked you up and down, saw that you had some nice shoes on and decided to charge you a little more. Or maybe you knew a little bit of dirt about the seller and so you were in a stronger position and you got charged a little less. But about 150 years ago, we moved to the price tag, and there are varying sort of stories about how that happened. In my book, I talk about the Quakers and, you know, how frustrated they were with this idea that different people were being charged different prices. They felt like all men were equal under God. Everyone should pay the same amount. They got rid of haggling, started charging fixed prices. In Philadelphia, Pennsylvania, John Wanamaker is credited with putting the price tag in his department store. He was a religious man and was supposedly influenced by the Quakers, but he was also a businessman, and haggling is really time and labor intensive. And so it was much easier, you know, to ring up everyone's goods and get them out of the store, you know, with a nice full basket, with the price tag, right? And for, you know, nearly 150 years, we've all been accustomed to that. It's transparent. It's predictable. It means that you and I pay the same amount if we go to the store at the same time. But today, I think, you know, big tech is really changing how pricing works. And in particular, the kind of old cost plus model that you figured out how much it cost to make an item, stuck a bit of additional margin on top so that you had a profit, and let it be, is gone. And today we see a version exactly like you describe of pricing that tries to carefully calibrate the maximum you're willing to pay for every single item in your cart, and extract all of the consumer surplus possible for every single item in your cart. So this is a really big shift. And of course, it's made possible by a few things. One, new technologies that follow you around and help estimate your willingness to pay. Do you need it now? Are you a frantic mom in the middle of the night ordering a thermometer because your kid's sick and willing to pay top dollar? You know, companies are able to track a lot of information about us. But also, this is really a story of e-commerce. If you and I are standing in line at the grocery store together and being charged a different amount for the same item, we'd sort of look at each other and look at the cashier and be like, what's going on here? But in e-commerce, we're isolated. I have no idea how much you're being charged. You have no idea how much I'm being charged. And so it's sort of a new frontier for price gouging, in my view.
1: There's a lot there. So, there's so much there. Like, should companies be allowed to know these things about us? Should they be allowed to know that the mom is frantic about the thermometer because of maybe her Google searches and Google somehow linked with the seller? I'm not saying that happens, but should they be allowed to spy on us? And also, rewinding to what you said, there's something fundamentally different about this than how it might have functioned 1,000 years ago at the bazaar while I'm haggling over a sack of flour. I get to haggle. I get to face the other party. I can't haggle with Amazon. Amazon can just decide what it thinks I'll pay and use its kind of monopoly and 2-day or 1-day shipping and convenience and the fact that I'm a Prime member and all that to kind of gouge me in kind of a unique way. It's not the bazaar anymore. It's maybe to me much worse. Is that your read on it?
7: Absolutely. I mean, you also point to another difference between haggling in the bazaar and the marketplace that we find ourselves in today. And that's that one of the tried and true tactics of the haggler is to walk away, or at least to feign walking away, right? And that presupposes that you have the ability to go get the item elsewhere. You know, it is really, it's really difficult to overcharge or gouge someone when they can walk across the street and get the item at a lower price. And so I think, you know, one of the things that's facilitated this, reinvention of the ripoff is the corporate consolidation in our economy today. We often have very few options in a host of sectors in the economy for shopping, very little ability to vote with our wallet.
1: Now, just how good are these systems, are these companies, are these websites, are these maybe in the future cameras in the department store with a little screen underneath the toilet paper updating as I walk by? How good are they at surveilling us, knowing what we'll pay, and how good do you think they're going to get in the near future?
7: Yeah. So they're great at tracking us, like absolutely fantastic. And they're able to track almost everything you could imagine. So, you know, when you log in to buy something in the app, obviously the company is collecting a detailed purchase history. We know from research at the Federal Trade Commission that some companies are looking at how long you hover over something with your mouse, even if you never click on it or never buy it. We have seen in looking at patent applications for companies like Walmart and DoorDash that they're creating these really sophisticated consumer intelligence scores or agitation indexes based on things like their estimate of how hungry we are, how quickly we scroll through the menu, things like that. Obviously, our geography, where we log in from, proxies for our income and demographic information, and increasingly, we actually hand over a lot of data ourselves because we talk to these companies. We use their enterprise chatbots. We go and tell Sparky in the Walmart app what we're looking for, or we go into Gemini or Claude or ChatGPT and explain, you know, what we need, right? And as agentic AI becomes a bigger part of the shopping experience and becomes a bigger part of commerce, and it's estimated to be a $5 trillion book of business by 2030, that type of information that you're sharing is really a goldmine in helping companies determine your price point, right? And how much you needed, how urgent the purchase is, how price sensitive you are, all of that. And so we're handing over a lot of information, but I actually think this is just the beginning of what companies are going to be able to pull together.
1: I have a background in tech. I used to be a software engineer. I know what a dark pattern is in kind of software and system design. But for someone who doesn't, what is it? And what are some of the dark patterns in these e-commerce websites, these massive retailers? What are some of the dark patterns that they're using today that would surprise people?
7: Yeah, I think of dark patterns as these sort of user interface manipulations and design techniques that sort of bait you into making purchases or clicking on things that you might not otherwise click on. And the research shows that they really work, right? Randomized control trials with and without dark patterns, like the dark patterns really lure you in. Good examples of dark patterns. One that I always like is, you know, you're trying to cancel a membership or something, and
1: they just don't let you, or the button's gray that says cancel and it makes it look like the button's disabled when it's not.
7: Yeah, impossible to find the little cancel button. But they also use this trick through dark patterns, something called confer shaming, where, you know, it says something like, are you sure you want to, should you continue with your gym membership, or should you cancel your gym membership and undermine your health, or something like, you know, like, well, something to make you sort of think twice about whether or not you want to go, you know, go in that direction.
1: Well, Lindsay, I've really enjoyed this conversation. Thanks for being here.
7: Yeah, thanks so much for having me.
1: That's a wrap on our show. 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
7: National Newsroom of the Canadian Press. I'm Karen Rebo. Power is slowly returning for many of the nearly 40,000 homes and businesses that were offline in Nova Scotia on Saturday after high winds and torrential rainfall triggered localized flooding around Cape Breton Island. Environment Canada issued yellow rainfall alerts for large parts of northern Nova Scotia and for all of PEI, yellow, and the rain is not expected to let up now until Monday morning. The number still without electricity keeps falling, though, and as Power Now reporting, it's still working to get the lights on for more than 5,300 customers, mostly in Inverness and Cheticamp areas. Rescuers in Nepal pulled out a Chinese man and a woman in separate rescue operations on Saturday, 10 days after that glacial collapse and devastating flash floods hit the country's border region, killing at least
2: 1,300 people. Teams continue searching for some 5,000 people missing, including 29 Canadians. The man was rescued from a hydropower tunnel, bringing the total to three workers pulled alive in the past 2 days from that one particular project. In flood-hit Nuwakot Town, a woman covered in mud was rescued alive from a damaged house. She's been airlifted to Kathmandu for treatment. Missile launches in the Middle East. We're hearing now from U.S. Central Command that three Iranian oil tankers were hit. Those strikes came after Iran launched missiles at an American aircraft carrier and a destroyer. Here's ABC's Stephen Portnoy.
3: It's clearly a provocation by Tehran, the firing of ballistic missiles at U.S. sailors on open waters. The response, the U.S. fired at three Iranian crude oil tankers described as part of a shadow network that funds the Iranian Revolutionary Guard. CENTCOM's commander saying in a statement, "Let the message to the IRGC be clear. If you shoot at two of our ships, we will impose an even higher economic cost taking out three of yours."
2: Jets roared over downtown Toronto Saturday as the Canadian International Air Show kicked off.
4: The Snowbirds made their final flight over Toronto until at least the 2030s as part of this year's Canadian International Air Show. The nine-jet aerobatic team will be grounded after the 2026 season, while its aging CT-114 Tudor aircraft are replaced by the new CT-157 Siskin II. Fans at the CNE say the annual fair won't feel the same without the Snowbirds soaring over the lakeshore. The team has performed about 2,700 times in the Tudor jets since 1971, becoming a fixture at major Canadian events. Their final scheduled performance is November 15th at the Grey Cup in Calgary. David Augustine, The Canadian Press, Toronto.
2: Jazz Aviation says negotiations with its flight attendants union have reached an impasse. The news came a day after the union, representing more than 1,000 flight attendants with the Halifax-based airline, said 99% of voting members cast ballots in favor of a strike mandate. The airline says it will seek a conciliation offer. This is The Canadian Press. In sports, the Toronto Blue Jays hope to boost their winning streak to 5 games this afternoon when they wrap up a 3-game series against the host Kansas City Royals. The Jays' 4-3 win last night tied them with the Cleveland Guardians for the third and final American League wildcard berth with identical 72-71 records. Elsewhere, the Athletics beat the Seattle Mariners 6-2 and the Boston Red Sox shut out the Baltimore Orioles 5-0. The defending Grey Cup champion Saskatchewan Roughriders are looking to move into a share of first place in the West Division tonight when they host the Winnipeg Blue Bombers. The 7-4 Riders are 2 points back of the Edmonton Elks. For the first time since 2012, the NFL will start its regular season on a Wednesday instead of its usual Thursday night. The defending champion Seattle Seahawks will host the New England Patriots in a Super Bowl rematch Wednesday. From the Canadian Press, I'm Karen Rebo.
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0: All right, welcome to it. Drex here from the Edge Radio Network covering for Ben. He's going to be back in this chair after the long weekend on Tuesday. We start the show today with a new poll from Leger. They say that Canadians are happier than they've ever been in years. The poll found that the happiest provinces are Quebec, Newfoundland and Labrador and New Brunswick. But the happiest cities are Montreal, Brampton. And why did you laugh, Joy G, when I said Brampton? Why did you laugh just then?
1: I guess people are happy by driving rash there. That's the only happiness that they can get, I guess.
0: My grandmother was very clear when I was young. She's not with us anymore. But her policy on life was when you live in a home, regardless of where you live, a home is only what you make it. And that's the thing you need to remember. Happiness is what you decide it is. But how do you measure happiness? How do you poll people and find out what constitutes happiness? I guess we need to ask somebody. Andrew N., Senior VP of over at Leger. He's not on with us. Oh, sorry. I thought he was for some reason. I thought he was because his name was there. I'm so sorry. I thought we were going to chat to him. So how do you measure happiness? How do you measure your happiness? How do I measure my happiness? Because I think if someone's like, when I see this, I'm like, hey, Canadians are the happiest they've ever been. I'm like, but we're broke as hell. We can't afford anything. 40% of us are using food banks. Some of us can't find jobs. Some of us are long-term unemployed. So, Joy G, let me go around the room here. Bring up Danny as well. So, Joy G, how do you measure happiness? What makes you happy as a human?
1: If I'm with my family and I'm laughing most of the time.
0: Okay, so when you're not at work, when you're at work, you're not happy.
1: Somewhat true. Okay.
0: So you'd prefer? I think most people like that. They'd prefer to be at home with their family than at work. And then I guess there's those that get to work from home when they get to see their family.
1: You got to work to pay the bills. Yeah. Makes sense. Yeah. But at the end, you are happy with your near and dear ones.
0: Right. Okay, so that's what makes you overall happy.
1: Yes.
0: All right, let me take this to Danny. Danny, producing the show today. What makes you happy? How do you measure your happiness?
2: Oh, boy. I just want peace.
0: Yeah.
2: Sleep. Yeah. Sleep would be nice. Sleep would be really nice.
0: All right,
2: and so, guess what? I'm happy now because our guest just called in. We have Andrew N.
0: Oh, Andrew. We do have Andrew?
2: We do have him now.
0: I'm so good because I'm struggling to figure out how they measured people's happiness. So I guess we can bring in Andrew. He's a senior vice president with Leger. Hey, Andrew. How you doing? Welcome to the show.
3: I'm really good, Drex. Appreciate you getting me on in short notice, and I apologize to Danny for not getting back to.
0: Oh no, that's okay. That's okay. That's just how live radio works. I love this survey, by the way, because we hear a lot of negative things that Canadians are broke. We're carrying a lot of debt. Some of us are unemployed. Some of us can't afford to, buy food all the time. But yet, you've got some research that says, you know what? Regardless of all of those things, Canadians are still pretty happy.
3: Well, absolutely. And I think I caught the tail end of your last caller, and then I caught Danny's answer. And I think that's, and I'm not a psychologist in terms of digging into sort of the what is it in our innermost that makes us happy. But I, from the research side, I think people, when you ask this question, how would you rate your happiness? People go to things close to them.
0: Yeah.
3: People think personal. Now, it's subjective, but they think about a lot of things around us, our neighbors, my local community, the green space in my community. Those are the things that I evaluate to determine my happiness.
0: Yeah.
3: And it's not the normal questions, Drex, that we ask in our business. How would you rate things in your province these days, negative or positive? Or what do you think, is the world going in the right direction or the wrong direction? Because I think people look at that and go, pull in the news, pull in, and it's a glass half empty. It's, we're going to hell in a handbasket and right. Hang on tight.
0: And that's why I was so surprised by this, because I was like, well, hang on a second. Even though there are, and look, let's be honest, there's always negative things happening in our world. Pick a decade, there's always something happening, right? So at the end of the day, when you start surveying people and look, maybe, the discussion of tariffs, maybe the, wars happening may not affect people like they affect other people. So there may be people who are are sort of, I'm not going to say oblivious to those things, but they're aware those things are happening, but they still understand they've got their own life to live and they've got to make that happy themselves.
3: Drex, we've been doing this polling for a couple of years now across the country. We've been doing it a bit longer in Quebec. We started this polling in Quebec. And interestingly, we polled in Quebec on our happiness questions during COVID. And there we saw a drop. We saw a drop in people. And why? Because we really took people out of their comfort zone. Like personally, we got in their space. We took away the ability to go for a walk. We took away the ability to talk to our neighbors, to our family. And I think ultimately, the drivers of happiness, if the relationship's good, if that more than anything. And I think I hear you on the tariffs.
0: Yeah.
3: And you know, if our neighbors in our community start losing their jobs, that could affect the happiness because we're not going to have good conversations. And now I'm not going to be, but at the moment it's still kind of more the news.
0: I read this out, and Joyjeet, who helps produce the show, laughed when I said this city's names. But your research has shown us that the happiest cities are, turn your microphone on because it might happen again. Happiest cities are Montreal, Toronto, and Brampton.
1: Yes.
0: Yeah.
1: I mean,
0: why? So what? How did explain to me how Brampton came up? Because I don't think for most people front of mind they would go, oh, Brampton's a happy city.
1: Okay. See, even Andrew laughed on that.
3: Yeah. No. Listen. I mean, I wish I had really good answers for you in terms of that. I'd love to go into Brampton and do a couple focus groups with the people there. But, I don't know what to tell you. People, maybe they've got some good community spirit.
0: I think that's what it is. I'm glad you said that. I think that's what it comes down to. I think it comes down to the fact that Brampton in the, like when you look at Toronto as a city, Brampton is what I guess what they traditionally call a bedroom community, right? A lot of families live there, a lot of family homes. And guess what? People are happiest when they're with their families. So that probably is tracking.
3: Tracking. You know, the interesting thing, what we picked up this year compared to last year, the two cities that really jumped a lot. And just so for your listeners, we polled in June. This was the month of June. So we're not, obviously we weren't in there last week when all this crap was going on with the, America meltdown and stuff. But we polled in June, but what was going on in June in Toronto and Vancouver? FIFA. There, happiness levels went up because there was so much stuff going on in those cities. And I know there was a lot of angst pre-World Cup that, oh my God, traffic's going to be terrible. There's all these people coming here for it.
0: But once it started, everyone was happy.
3: It was street parties. It was patios. It was the watch parties. Canada was doing pretty good. Happiness went up.
0: Yeah. We're happiest when we're outside doing stuff. I think that's what that tells us too. Wow.
3: I don't know if I want to do my poll in February.
0: No, it might be cold, especially if you're going to somewhere like Whitehorse or something. You're like, hey, let's go to Whitehorse and do some polling in February. It would be interesting one day if you guys did decide to do some focus groups in Brampton to find out, what makes that city so happy, right? I'd love to know.
3: The elixir. Yeah, I hear you.
0: Andrew N., Senior VP with Leger. Andrew, thanks so much, man. We appreciate your time this afternoon.
3: Enjoyed the conversation. Thanks for making time for me in the program. Take care.
0: You're welcome. What makes me happy? A McCain's Deep and Delicious in the freezer.
1: That's the perfect way.
0: A good espresso beans for my coffee in the morning. What else makes me happy? A big fat joint. Look, we're being honest here. We're adults, right? Some people, they're happy if they get to have a Negroni on a Friday, or they get to have a rum and coke or something. Mine's the other.
1: Trying different types of vapes.
0: Different types of vapes? Yeah. Oh, I got a, what's interesting? I got one the other day that it was a mango passion fruit dragon fruit. And I'm like, well, hang on a second. Dragon fruit doesn't have a flavor. So why are you lying to me? It just looks pretty. It doesn't taste like anything, right? All right, so here's what I want to do, is I want to know from the Ben Mulrooney audience across the country this afternoon, considering what Andrew's just told us from Leger and where you live, I don't know, Edmonton, what makes you happy? What about you, Calgary? What makes you happy? Winnipeg? What makes you happy? And Vancouver, I want to know what makes you happy as well. And especially all of our listeners in Toronto and London. What actually is your tick of approval to go, yeah, you know what? My life's pretty good. I want to know. 416-870-6400, call or text or 1-888-225-TALK. What is making you happy in this year of 2026? I want to know next on the Ben Mulrooney Show.
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1: 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Call or text to 1-888-225-TALK if you want to weigh in on what we're talking about. Leger has just put out some research. A poll of Canadians saying, Canadians are happiest than they've been in years. I didn't want to tell Andrew this, and I guess I'll reveal this now to Joy Jeet and Danny and the rest of the Ben Mulrooney listening audience. But he said that there was a dip in happiness at the start of COVID. That's when my happiness went up because I didn't have to go to the office. I got to do my radio show in my underpants from my side room in my house in Vancouver. And I absolutely loved it. I loved the fact that maybe this is selfish, but I loved the fact that I got to stay at home. I didn't have to go to the building. Like, I remember the day. It was March 9th. 2020, I was told I didn't have to come to the building anymore. And I'd already had a little bit of a studio set up in my house because back in those days, I was doing the late night show on the Chorus Radio Network. And then I'd do hits to 640's morning show when I got home. So I had a little studio to do that. So it was easy for me to just broadcast from the house. So I was happiest because I didn't have to. And don't get me wrong, I liked all of the people I worked with, but me being able to do my own thing in my own space was the happiest I'd ever been. Because I could work at my pace. My bosses trusted me to do the radio show, even though I was working from the house. So I actually enjoyed that. All right, Danny, I'm asking people what makes them happy this afternoon. Joy Jeet says when he's around family. I say it's when I'm around McCain's Deep and Delicious in the freezer.
2: Okay. Simple things, honestly. A warm bath is really, really relaxing.
1: Okay.
2: Love that.
1: Yeah.
2: When you discover a brand new song that you love, I love that.
1: What's the current song that you absolutely love right now? Do you remember what the last one was that you're like, oh my God, I'm going to listen to that a million times?
2: Oh my goodness.
1: Come on, this should be front of mind for you. If it's the last song.
2: Trying to think what I mean, because they're not necessarily new ones, but. Yeah.
1: Even when you discover an old song that you've never heard before, that's
2: like,
1: always good.
2: I love Novo Amor.
1: I don't know that one.
2: Okay. It's a Welsh multi-instrumentalist. He's got great songs like State Lines, Anchor.
1: Have you seen this person live, or was it introduced to you?
2: No. Just listening. Just hearing it. And just when you fall in love with a song for the very first time, when you discover it or discover an artist, and then you can kind of dig deep into their other works. That's such a great, great feeling.
1: Yeah. All right. Couple of texts here. Happiness. Not working 6 days a week to exist. Life sucks without holidays. Too damn much work to exist. Mark in Calgary, who's listening by QR770, says, what makes me happy is watching the Edmonton Oilers lose in back-to-back Stanley Cup finals. I mean, I expected that type of shade to be thrown, especially when it comes to hockey comments. Right? And look, considering we're currently on the air in both Edmonton and Calgary right now, Mark's allowed his opinion. I'm sorry if you're an Oilers fan. I'm sorry if that's upset you, if you're listening via 880 Ched this afternoon, but Mark's allowed his opinion. And look, I will say this to Oilers fans. If you feel that what makes you happy is, you know, XYZ fill in the blank against the Calgary Flames, then you, by all means, can text me that as well. Mark, thank you for your text. See, it's interesting how different things make people happy, right? Joy Jeet is like family. And I would hazard a guess that if we had access to all Canadians' minds right now, I think we'd overwhelmingly find the thing that makes them happy is them being able to be

0: around their family.
1: 100%.
0: That's if you like your family.
1: And having good food around you.
0: Look, that's why I listed the McCain Deep and Delicious as the first item, because food above and beyond anything else makes me happy. Everything else goes the way. I don't need to go to Europe to go on that, to what that one specific place to see that one specific view. I don't need to have a designer pair of sunglasses. But if you take me to a great hole in the wall restaurant, like I went to a place off Queen Street in Toronto the other day. It was called Momo something. I can't remember the actual name of it. Little hole in the wall basement, tiled floor.
1: Momo to go.
0: I can't remember exactly, but I was like, what is this place? Never been here before. I had like shrimp momo. Life change, life altering. And that's just food.
1: See, that's the thing. Two things that can make anyone happy around the world. Yeah. It would be family and food.
0: Right. And what brings people together? Food.
1: Food.
0: So if you break bread, you invite people, everyone's going to be happy. A friend of mine is having a birthday party tonight, and I'm going to go to the birthday party, but he has a very specific friend circle. There's about 12 or 13 of them, right? And I've said that tomorrow morning, because they're gonna have like a pre-birthday party, then they're going to go out for the party. And I said, what's happening Saturday morning? And he says to me, oh, we haven't really got anything planned. I'm like, I would like to cook breakfast for you all. So tomorrow morning, I'm going to another friend's house, and I'm going to cook breakfast for like 12 or 13 people.
2: Bring Persians.
0: Well, I don't have time or 6 days to drive to Thunder Bay to get them. But that's what makes me happy, is feeding people. That's my favorite. I love it. I live in a very tiny apartment. I have a nondescript kitchen that can't handle a salad. But if I can get into a bigger person's, like another person's bigger kitchen, and you allow me to cook for you, I'm happy as all get out.
2: I hear you on that one. And you know what? Do you know what a difference it makes when you feed someone who actually really enjoys food? Because some people eat it and it's whatever, right? Yeah. There's no, but when people, I remember one compliment I received, I still remember it years ago, but they said it tasted like heaven. And it
0: what
2: was
0: did you hang on? What did you make?
2: It was a simple recipe. It was like a pork tenderloin that I kind of, some salt, pepper, some olive oil, some breading, like Italian breadcrumbs for some seasoning on it, and just seared it on both sides. Then I did it on a low temp in the oven, and it was so juicy. Apparently, I don't even eat pork, so I've never tasted it. But anyway, that's what I was told, and so that's a go-to recipe that I use a lot now. But
0: ask me what I'm making for breakfast tomorrow.
2: What are you making for breakfast?
0: In this group of 12 people, there is I would say the majority of them are Filipino. So tomorrow, we're going to do, my friend's having his birthday, he's Filipino. So I'm like, can I do a mix of half? He's like, so this is what we're going to do. We're going to do some longanisa, which is Filipino sausage. Have you ever tried longanisa before? Oh. I'm salivating just thinking about it. So I'm going to do some longanisa. I'm going to do, are you ready for this? Danny's going to hate me. Going to do Vegemite on toast, because I've been told that all of the crew likes savory things. So that's going to be that. I'm going to do eggs. I'm going to do some bacon. I've got to figure out some sort of vegetable. But then again, vegetables make me unhappy. Right.
2: Okay. And you're an adult now, so you can do what you want. You don't have to eat them.
0: You know what I do? I'm a huge fan of avocado and Brussels sprouts. Not together, but they're my two favorite green things.
2: I love Brussels sprouts. Salt, pepper, olive oil. They're so good.
0: Cooked in bacon fat?
2: No, but okay.
0: Yum.
2: I've never had bacon.
1: Danny, that makes the two of us.
0: Sorry, what?
2: I've never had bacon. When I was a kid, my family always cooked loads of bacon, and the smell of it bothered me so much, I used to run to my bedroom, open up the window just to get some fresh air.
0: Never so had bacon. Danny, I got to wrap it up. We're doing radio. Thank you. She doesn't have a clock close by. It is the Ben Mulrooney Show, direct from the Edge Radio Network. We've got more next. Stay there.
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1: All right, welcome back. Drex from the Edge Radio Network covering for Ben. He's going to be back in this chair on Tuesday after the public holiday, the long weekend. Labor. Don't wear white on Tuesday, all right? Not allowed to wear white after Labor Day. That's the fashion rules, apparently. Like, wear whatever you want, friend. Like, who came up with that? You know what's interesting about the long weekend coming up is I know that some people are going to be having quite of a stressful weekend. Because it's the last weekend to spend a lot of time with your kids, probably. They're probably going back to school next year. You're probably, if you've got kids going off to university, that's probably sorted as well. A lot is going on. But something that we tend to do is work ourselves up on a weekend, like on a Sunday before we go back to work. And I think some of us are going to do this probably Monday. We're going to overthink it and go, oh, God, we're back to work tomorrow. I got to do this. So there's this guy by the name of Shane Arthur. He's an executive coach in Raleigh, North Carolina. And he advises clients to avoid working on Sundays. And to start their work week by avoiding meetings on Monday mornings. Well, he doesn't work in the radio business. They love meetings on a Monday morning around here. Are you refreshed from the weekend? Let's have a 10 a.m. Monday meeting. Are you kidding me? Joy Cheat hates those Monday morning meetings. And you know who's to blame? God Rennie, that's who's to blame.
2: I didn't say that, God.
1: Yeah, he's one of our Toronto producers. He's also one of the bosses as well. And he sets the meeting. Like, someone tell this guy that 10:30, is it 10 o'clock or 10:30?
2: 10 o'clock.
1: It's too early.
2: Why are you pushing me under the bus?
1: Because I've got to obfuscate. I got to blame somebody else. So don't work on Sundays. Now, here's what's interesting, is I used to always leave a lot of my Monday work until Sunday. And I'll just do it Sunday. Now I make sure to do it on Fridays before I leave the office, so I don't have to do anything on a Sunday because I got sick of not having a weekend for myself. Now, there is one of us amongst the three of us that are on this show right now, me, the host, Joy Jeet, who is our technical producer, and Danny, who is our producer. One of us three, and I'll let you try and figure out if you can guess, which one of us just works 24/7? There is one of us within the three producing this radio show now that doesn't have an off button, doesn't know how to set I'm having personal time boundaries. Joy G, do you want to guess who it is?
2: I'll give
1: you a clue.
2: It's so tough.
1: I'll give you a clue. It's not you or me.
3: Can hear you, right?
1: Oh, that's
3: on the air.
1: Yeah. So, Danny, you found this story. Did you want to do this story because you're looking for a way to not work Sundays?
3: Sure. No, I mean, I found it interesting because I think that a lot of professionals who are trying to get further in their career find themselves working 24/7 or for sure working Sunday evening, getting ready for the week. So I thought the premise behind it was interesting. I mean, I would love to be able to unplug for the entire weekend, but...
1: Yeah. What's the but here? Tell me why.
3: I have so much that I have to do during the week. It's in my mind, it's impossible to be able to. There's not enough hours in the day, Monday through Friday. The only way I can do what I do during the week and do it well is if I do some work over the weekend. I have to.
1: Listen to her. You don't have to. No one's forcing you to, I guess.
3: I mean, if I'm going to get all of the guests that I'm hoping to get, if I'm going to find enough unique stories aren't the same.
1: Do you think that you would be able to have your Sundays off if the host that you were producing for actually did a little bit more work to help you? Answer that honestly.
2: Come on, Drex, please help her.
3: I don't know. I mean, and to be fair, I mean, you help. Greg also does a lot of...
1: Greg also complains. Greg complains a lot. I know that. Yeah.
3: No. No, Greg is great. He does a lot. I actually feel guilty when I work on his show. I
1: all right. So who works you the hardest out of all? Is it Ben? When Ben's usually here, does he work?
3: Really expect me to answer?
1: Well, he's not here. He's not here. He's never going to know. So when Ben's here, he works you the hardest, right?
3: I'm not answering this question. So the answer seems like a very bad idea. I'm not going to answer it. None of the hosts do. They're all wonderful.
1: This is great advice, by the way. Doing any work on Sundays. Like, I got a friend of mine who, and I didn't even know this was a saying, he likes to go to a bar at 10 o'clock on a Sunday night. And I'm like, why do you like to go to a bar? Like, he works for a university. He works in one of the faculties. I'm like, why do you like to go to a bar on a Sunday night? And he goes, oh, that's how I deal with my Sunday scaries. I didn't know what Sunday scaries were. I'm like, what is that? It's like some people get really nervous about going back to work on Mondays. Danny, did you know what this was?
3: I have heard of that term before. But you know what, though? It's, I think if I don't do some of the work on the Sunday, yeah, then I'm way too stressed out Monday morning. So,
1: okay, I wonder if other some of our listeners are like this as well. I wonder if they hear this advice from this. Hey, I'm an executive coach and I tell people not to work weekends. I'm like, it sounds easy in theory, but depending on what type of jobs we have. And look, Denny's is a perfect example. Denny sometimes has to produce a morning show that starts at 5:30 in the morning on a Monday. Yeah, you're going to have to do some sort of work on the Sunday for that. Right. And I wonder if other people sort of see this and go, yeah, you know what? That has no basis in reality. Many of us have to prep for work on a Sunday for Monday. Sunday scaries, a specific type of anticipatory anxiety and dread that crops up on Sunday afternoons or evenings as the weekend ends and the upcoming work or school week approaches. Your brain moves from low stress weekend relaxation to demanding weekday tasks. The weekend buffer thins out, reminding you of commutes, difficult tasks, or an unfulfilling job, they say. Anticipating future stress can trigger a fight or flight reaction, flooding the body with cortisol and adrenaline. Yeah. Here we go. Opinions are mixed regarding alcohol. Some users find a casual drink helps relax them, while many others report it worsens anxiety and sleep quality. A pit or unease in your stomach, racing heartbeat or muscle tension, trouble falling asleep or restless thoughts. So that sounds like a Monday to me.
3: And see, the thing is, Drex, if I don't do some of the work over the weekend, yeah, I'm probably not going to sleep well Sunday night because I'm going to have all these thoughts racing in my head in terms of all the things I've got to get done the next day at work. And if you know, it's just so stressful. Whereas if I can knock a couple things off the list, yeah, and get a head start, then I'm probably going to have a better night's sleep. So it's great advice if you can do it. I don't know how people can avoid Monday meetings because every industry, I think, likes to stack their meetings Monday morning.
1: Oh, yeah. What's the point? I don't get it. So let me read a little bit more from Shane Arthur here, the executive coach from Raleigh, North Carolina. He says, I believe in startup and shutdown routines for your week. On Monday mornings, I get my coffee, my journal, and my laptop. I take it slow and build my way into my week. It takes 2 or 3 hours. Okay, self-employed millionaire. Sure. Good for you. Working on some Sundays is something I've seen people talking about on LinkedIn. Well, there's your first problem. Why are you on LinkedIn? This is how to make it your week. The idea of that if you crush the prep on Sunday night, the week goes well. Don't do that, he says. Many of my clients are business owners, CEOs, and executives who are constantly and consistently working too much. I own my own business. Of course you do. That's why you can ease into your Monday. Like, you got to stop and read the room here for a second. This guy's speaking from his experience. He's self-employed. He has executive clients. And you know what? It's like a consultant. A consultant will tell you anything you want to hear so he keeps making money. Hey, if you're a CEO or an executive, you shouldn't don't do meetings on Monday mornings. Don't do meetings on Monday mornings. So then you get a CEO that he's coached, and then suddenly you have a CEO going, okay, no more Monday meetings in our company. Like, why is that? Oh, the CEO doesn't work on Sundays. Yeah. I don't know. I think it may be not great advice from Shane, but good advice if you... Look, if you don't work weekends, don't work weekends. I don't know. Change a different job. If you're like, oh, I need to have Sunday all to myself, then maybe a change of career. That's a good story. Thank you for bringing that to us. All right, coming up next on the Ben Mulrooney Show, does anyone truly enjoy camping? The answer is a hard no from me. We have a bear story that you may need to hear. I don't like bear stories. They terrify me. Camping and bears? Someone left the cooler open. More of the Ben Mulrooney Show next.
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1: All right, welcome back. Drex here from the Edge Radio Network. Are you ready for the most Canadian story ever? Danny, thank you for finding this one. Parks Canada has shut down the Cypress Lake campground at Bruce Peninsula National Park. Now, it's just a regular announcement, but then when you find out that the reason they've done this, you're like, oh, hang on. Have we not learned anything? So if you're wondering where Bruce Peninsula National Park is, if you look at a map of Ontario and you see the city of Toronto, if you look northwest, if you go northwest straight up from Toronto, straight up to the tip where it meets Lake Huron, there's a place there called the Grotto, and that's where this national park is. So what's going on in this national park? There's a habituated bear there. So they shut it down until September 7th because of a heightened bear activity. So apparently, if you're a day user, you can still go. But all overnight camping is halted. Now, for most Canadians who love to go camping, they are bear aware. They probably know what's going on, how to store their food. And I'm talking about the Canadians that absolutely, you know, every single season book a camping spot. They go to the same place with their family every year. Maybe they go to a couple of different places, but camping is their thing. Hilariously, in my family, camping is my eldest sister, my youngest sister, and my parents' thing. I want nothing to do with it. The last time I went camping, I was sleeping outside. I was doing Covenant House. There's a few of those charities across Canada that help homeless youth. And they do a CEO sleep out every year. And one particular year, this is the last time I've slept outside. One particular year, I was sleeping. Now, you may or may not know this name, Bob Leonarduzzi. He played for Canada's team in the World Cup back in the 80s. He was the coach for many years of the Vancouver Whitecaps. He was sleeping on a driveway above me. And at 2 o'clock in the morning, he kicked me in the head. A FIFA level, Olympic level soccer star kicked me in the head.
2: What was the reason?
1: He was just twitching around in his sleep. So anytime I'd
3: enjoy thinking it was done on purpose.
1: No, it wasn't done on purpose. No. It's funny because
2: I was like, the bear might have come here, just kick him in the head. Get up.
1: This was the last time I was sleeping outside, and honestly, it was a rainy night, and it was to prove a point doing the CEO sleep out that sleeping rough. And being unhoused, it can be really bad for you. And I just did it for one night, and I hated the whole thing. So anytime I interviewed Bob Leonarduzzi after that, I was like, hey, remember that time you kicked me in the head? I'd bring it up all the time out of stupidity. And he'd just shake his head in disbelief that I would bring it up. But look, I don't want to camp. I want to stay inside. And look, I've been living in Canada for 20 years. I've been invited camping numerous times, and I've said no straight away. I've never said, oh, let me think about it. You know why I don't want to go camping? Because of this. Purely because of this. Just because little Drexy is terrified. Now, I know that if I did go camping, I'd probably go camping with someone who has a lot of experience camping in the Canadian wilderness. So I know I'd probably be safe. But if I was going camping, no, not a chance.
3: Is it really because of the bears, though? Pretend bears did not exist, not a thing. Would you actually enjoy sleeping outside in a tent, whatever, but on the ground, basically.
1: Do you have a phone number for a Hyatt Regency?
3: Exactly. I want running water. Yeah. I would like an actual toilet.
1: I want a Marriott. I want a bar downstairs. I want an ice machine in the hallway that doesn't work, and I have to go down two floors to get out. That's what I want.
3: Mattress, because my back cannot take sleeping on some thin air mattress. Yeah.
1: I want the in-ground hotel swimming pool that's got so much bleach in it that when I walk into the pool room, my eyes start stinging. Like, that's what I want when I go on holidays. I don't want to be in a tent. I don't want to be on a blow-up mattress. I will tell you this, though. There are some people that take camping to the next level. And when I say the next level, I mean, oh, you've got a three-bedroom house here. This is my sister, and I think she's listening right now. She's living in Castlegar, BC right now, up in the West Kootenay Mountains. And my sister goes all out when she goes camping. I remember a few years ago, she sent me some pictures of her going camping. They had a kitchen sink. They had She brought a queen size bed mattress. They had bedrooms. Like, it's the strangest thing. So there were some people that are like, hey, we're going to sleep in a small tent, going to sleep on the ground. We're going to do it rough, and it's going to be fun. We're going to do s'mores. We're going to have a fire. We're going to avoid bears. And then there are those people who go, oh, look, this tent has air conditioning. It's like a luxury yurt. So, yeah, they're going to reopen this on the 7th. But here's the thing is the habituated bears. And you would think, after all the education we receive as Canadians in this country over the last 100-plus years of, hey, we got bears around us. Don't let them anywhere near human food. They will become habituated. That's exactly what's happened here. So this one of the bears in this particular national park, this is Bruce Peninsula in Ontario. This bear has been so habituated that it's lost its fear of humans because it's been repeatedly accessing human food. Like, I'm sorry, but bears don't need cheeseburgers. I do. And that's what happens. It's simple stuff. It's people not understanding that even food left in your car with the doors closed, a bear will get in there. You've seen the stories on the 6 p.m. news. They love it. They love a story of a bear in an SUV. It'll lead the news. You could have 900% tariffs put on the car industry in this country. And if a bear climbs into an SUV, it's going to be leading the news at 6 o'clock.
3: As it should.
1: We lead Canadian first with our news. I guess that's what we do, right? So look, this isn't just an Ontario story. This happens in every single province and territory in this country at least once a year. Where they're like, hey, watch out in this campground. There's a bear on the loose. Or it's a bear they know. Or a bear they've had to move. Or a bear they have to try and trap so they can move it. Because we're too lazy to make sure that our food is packed up properly. Like, it's so easy. You can learn anything from the internet now. Hey, internet, I'm going camping. What can I do to make sure that bears don't get into my food supply? Because at the end of the day, if they can smell it, they will do anything they can to get into it. That's why you and I know anytime you go to a national park or a provincial park in this country, you will see bear-proof garbage cans. For this specific reason, because they can smell it. They can smell the trash. They can smell the wrappers. Like, if you go camping, put it this way. You go camping, you cook a package of bacon, something that you have never eaten, right? And that bacon package goes into the garbage. The bear can smell it. That's why bears get into garbage, because they can just smell stuff. I shouldn't need to explain this to you. But clearly, we're not picking up on the education piece. Because you've got bears that are habituated. And this happens in neighborhoods as well. When I lived on the West Coast, I lived in Coquitlam. Hi to our CKNW listeners on the West Coast. When I lived in Coquitlam, you would always see bears in many of the parks I would walk in. And you'd follow a couple of Twitter accounts. They're like, oh, bear in the area. Be careful. I don't know. Google what to do with your food before you go camping, please. Because there's probably people that were hoping to go to Cypress Lake in Ontario this weekend for the final weekend before kids go back to school, and now they can't do that.
3: Or just don't go camping.
1: Or just don't go camping and see if there's a Fairmont you can stay at. Really cheap for the whole family. It's great. All right, we continue with the Ben Mulroney Show coming up. Apparently, Canadians have been told we should prepare for a 5-degree hotter future. I mean, we've been told about this the last 20 years, and it's finally here, and we've done nothing about it. So it's probably our fault, right? More of the Ben Mulroney Show next. Stay there.
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1: So it's my day at the animal shelter, and the check engine light comes on. 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
4: Just your oxygen sensor. I gotcha.
1: Sweet. Thanks, Joe. Now I know. 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
15: From the National Newsroom of the Canadian Press, I'm Karen Rebo. Power is slowly returning for many of the nearly 40,000 homes and businesses that were offline in Nova Scotia Saturday after high winds and torrential rainfall triggered localized flooding around Cape Breton Island. Environment Canada issued yellow rainfall alerts and now orange alerts for northern Nova Scotia's Cape Breton and a yellow alert for PEI. And the rain is not expected to let up until Monday morning. Several roads in the Sydney and Glace Bay areas were closed due to flooding. As of early today, NS Power was still working to get the lights on for about 5,300 customers, mostly in the Inverness and Cheticamp areas. Rescuers in Nepal pulled out a Chinese man and a woman in separate rescue operations Saturday, 10 days after a glacial collapse caused devastating flash floods and killed at least 1,300 people. Teams continue scouring mud, debris, and tunnels for some 5,000 people still missing, including 29 Canadians. U.S. envoys Steve Witkoff and Jared Kushner, President Trump's son-in-law, met with Russian President Vladimir Putin at the Kremlin on Saturday. The visit comes as both Russia and Ukraine have escalated aerial attacks, but this meeting was possible because Putin and Ukraine's President Volodymyr Zelensky agreed to pause strikes on each other's capitals while the talks took place. Here's Witkoff.
16: I want to thank you for endorsing the no-shoot policy in Kiev and in Moscow for these 3 days that allowed us to be able to come here in a safe manner.
15: Kushner and Witkoff will be in Ukraine's capital today in Kyiv. Jazz Aviation says its negotiations with a union representing more than 1,000 of its flight attendants have reached an impasse.
17: The Halifax-based airline, which operates flights under the Air Canada Express brand, says it will seek a conciliation officer as part of the collective bargaining process. Jazz Aviation's update comes a day after the Canadian Flight Attendants Union said 99% of voting members cast ballots in favor of a strike mandate. Union President Marshall Walters has said they want members fairly compensated for the work that they do. The flight attendants have been without a contract since January 1st. David Augustine, The Canadian Press.
15: And good news for those who have a fear of needles but still want to get the flu shot.
18: Researchers at North Carolina State University say they found a new way to administer vaccines. Instead of being poked by a needle, how about just flossing?
19: They should be able to just go and floss, and they have the vaccine administered.
18: Dr. Harvinder Singh Gill there, he says the tissue between the teeth and the gums may be able to absorb vaccines, meaning vaccines could soon be self-administered.
19: You could do it yourself, so you didn't have to stand in the line, so you could buy it. get it from somewhere and do it right there.
18: Mike Dubusky, ABC News.
15: This is the Canadian Press. In sports, the Toronto Blue Jays hope to sweep a three-game series against the Kansas City Royals Sunday afternoon, but they did take a moment to celebrate Saturday night's 4-3 win, and the fact that their four-game winning streak means they've moved into the third and final AL wildcard berth. The Jays and the Cleveland Guardians, who lost 6-0 to the Detroit Tigers Saturday, both have 72 and 71 records, but the Jays have the edge in head-to-head matchups. Jonathan Aranda hit a three-run homer in the 10th inning to lift the AL leading Tampa Bay Rays to a 6-3 win over the host Texas Rangers. With the loss, the Rangers trail the Toronto Blue Jays and Cleveland by two games for that final AL wildcard berth. At the U.S. Open Tennis Tournament in New York, Gabriela Dabrowski of Ottawa and women's doubles partner Luisa Stefani of Brazil have booked a spot in the third round following a straight sets victory Saturday against an Austrian and Italian duo. From the Canadian Press, I'm Karen Rebo. This

0: Welcome back. It is Drek from the Edge Radio Network covering for Ben. He's going to be back in the chair on Tuesday after the long weekend. There is a brand new book coming out. It's called Uncover Up, How to Think Clearly in an Age of Conspiracies, written by Lee Kuan Lee and also Nathan Radke. Nathan Radke's in studio with me. Thanks for coming in, man.
1: Well, thanks for having me on.
0: I love this sort of stuff because I've worked in radio for 30 plus years, worked in talk radio coming up on 15 years. And I would say every single day I'm dealing with at least one conspiracy that comes up as a story that might want to be covered.
1: Yeah, I'm not surprised by that at all. Talk radio has long been like fertile soil for conspiracy thinking.
0: Yeah.
1: And just in general, human beings, we're such narrative creatures. We love a story.
0: Yeah.
1: And we want explanations. And conspiracy theories give us both of those. They appear to give us explanations to the strange stuff that's happening.
0: Yeah.
1: And they do so in the form of like a compelling story. The problem is sometimes we confuse how compelling a story is with how true it is.
0: How dangerous can it be to really fully believe something that probably isn't true? How can it affect stuff around you?
1: Well, it can get extremely dangerous. It can get extremely dangerous at an individual level because you might start believing something that causes you harm. We saw this during the pandemic in a time when people were legitimately scared and understandably scared. There were all sorts of scammers and opportunists who moved in to try to take advantage of that fear by selling what they used to call snake oil.
0: Yeah.
1: Medicines that didn't work. And people would take those medicines in the hope that it would save them from what was happening in the pandemic. And often it would either cause them some actual harm or it just wouldn't do them any good and give them a false sense of security. So on an individual level, I've seen instances where people have refused medical coverage because they were so certain that at any second, a new technology called the MedBed was going to be released and that all diseases were going to be cured.
0: Right.
1: And so rather than have their cancer cured, they were waiting for these nonsensical lies. And at a societal level, I mean, to get to the most extreme, if you look at the last 100 years, human beings have pulled off several genocides. And there is no genocide in the last 100 years where a false conspiracy hasn't been part of the reason why that genocide was able to occur.
0: Do you think the sort of introduction to the commercially available internet around 94, 95, do you think that sort of has fed this even more in the past few decades?
1: Yeah, absolutely. I mean, the internet is an amazing thing because it allows people to get their voices out. It allows us to get around the gatekeepers, the editors and the owners of mass media. And that's fantastic. And the dangerous part of it is exactly the same thing.
0: Yeah.
1: Because it gets rid of the gatekeepers, the editors, and the fact checkers. And the thing is, in the world of the internet, in that ecosystem, truth is at a disadvantage. Because the thing about truth is truth tends to be complicated and nuanced and not particularly satisfying to any one person's biases or prejudices. Whereas you can engineer, you can come up with disinformation campaigns that do exactly those things that are short and shocking and novel and really grab people's attention. And so this is why we know that, I mean, they say that a lie travels around the world while the truth is putting on its shoelaces. And this is why, because lies can be engineered to be more interesting to us.
0: Mm.
1: And in the world of the internet, it doesn't matter if something's true, it matters if it gets attention.
0: Yeah.
1: And if something ridiculous comes out, somebody comes up with some absurd theory like Australia doesn't exist.
0: Oh, and that was one a few years ago. Like, I know it does because I'm from there.
1: Right. But it was also a theory that was circulating around,
0: yeah,
1: as absurd as it is.
0: Yeah.
1: And the problem is that comes out and people react to that by either responding with, ooh, I believe this. Or if they think it's nonsense, they respond with, oh, this is nonsense. But either way, you're responding to it and you're elevating it and you're giving it more attention. And idea memes feed off of that attention.
0: I think the probably the most disturbing conspiracy theory I've sort of witnessed play out in real time in the last few years is probably the Sandy Hook shooting. We know what happened. We know the facts. They're there for all of us to know. Yet there were some people within the sort of internet media within the U.S. that really hopped on the fact that, oh, this was a false flag operation. These were crisis actors hired. And Alex Jones leaned into that for years to the point where he has now lost his business and livelihood because of the lies he was telling and basically had to give it all up.
1: Yeah. And that's such an excellent and tragic example of why we need to be careful about the ideas that we allow into ourselves. there's a cliche that you are what you eat. I think a more accurate cliche is you are what you think, because how you think changes your worldview, and your worldview changes your actions, which then changes who you are.
0: Yeah.
1: And when you look at what happened, people believed that the horrors of Sandy Hook were some kind of elaborate orchestration by the American government. And even pulling on those threads, the tiniest amount would reveal that to be absurd.
0: Yeah.
1: Because basically, the entire town would have had to have been in on that conspiracy
0: right.
1: for decades and decades, to like for no purpose.
0: And that's the thing, too, is when you just apply just even the minutest amount of critical thinking to it and yep. go, okay, is that possible? You start thinking about it, you go, well, I don't think it is. Because, yep. like you said, thousands of people would have to have been in on it. In fact, when you look at most conspiracy theories, there would have to be a concerted effort from thousands upon thousands of people to keep that that conspiracy a secret.
1: Yeah, and we are bad at keeping secrets.
0: Yeah.
1: We're terrible at it. But the thing is, the consequences of that particular conspiracy theory were that people believed it, and then they started persecuting the family members of children who had been killed in that catastrophe. And imagine you're basically victimized twice. Once you lose your loved one in a horrifying event, and then you have people calling you in the middle of the night accusing you of being a crisis actor.
0: Yeah.
1: It's unbelievable. It's hard to even fathom how terrible that would be. And it shows you the consequences of what happens when we're led astray down the path of a false conspiracy theory.
0: Since you put this book together, so you probably would have read up on a lot of conspiracy theories, going, okay, which one do I want to put in the book? What one can I use as a reference? When I think of conspiracy theories, I think the most common one that had the media around it as well was probably the assassination of JFK. There's always been some sort of theory as to who did it, why did they do it, was it a CIA cover-up? Why do these things last so long? That happened in 1963. It's now 2026, and people still have questions about the assassination of that president.
1: Well, it's good to have questions. And the official story is often untrue. And people in power do lie to us and conceal things from us. And there are examples of genuine conspiracies which are accurate. And some of those sound ridiculous. CIA mind control programs. That one is true.
0: MKUltra, yeah.
1: Exactly. Vast overreach by the FBI and surveillance, things like COINTELPRO. The Americans planning on nuking the moon, which sounds cartoonish,
0: yeah.
1: but in the 1950s, Project A119, it was something that they were considering. These things did happen. The difference is, one, we have receipts for them, which is an important thing in a conspiracy. And two, there's a historical context that makes them make sense, because they all took place during the Cold War. And the Cold War, of course, was a time when the Americans and the Soviets couldn't fight each other directly, so they had to fight each other weird. So that's one difference between the ridiculous-sounding actual conspiracies and the ridiculous-sounding false ones, is that there's a historical context that kind of makes them make a little bit more sense.
0: With people's just easy access to the internet these days, how easy is it to fall for a conspiracy without understanding the facts?
1: It's extremely easy. We're hardwired for it. It's such a handy thing. When we were cave people, tens of thousands of years ago, your ability to detect a threat or to see people maybe making secret alliances, that keeps you alive.
0: Yeah.
1: And so the humans that were good at that were more likely to survive and reproduce and pass on those tendencies. And sure, you get stuff wrong occasionally.
0: Yeah.
1: But it's better to mistake a stick for a snake than to mistake a snake for a stick. It helps keep you alive. So we're basically hardwired evolutionarily to see patterns and to detect threats. But it's kind of like how the way we have immune systems that protect us from germs. That's a good thing. But our immune systems can overreact and give us allergic reactions and put us in danger. Our critical thinking, it makes us skeptical, which is good. We should distrust official stories. It gets cranked up too far. It turns from skepticism to paranoia.
0: Right.
1: And at that point, it's putting us in danger.
0: Yeah. Wow. All right. Nathan Radke is with us. He's the author of a brand new book called Uncover Up, How to Think Clearly in the Age of Conspiracies. I got a few more questions for you. In fact, I want to sort of direct some questions to you about late night talk radio. The days of Coast to Coast. You remember that show? It used to be on this some of these very radio stations.
1: Of course. I drove around in the middle of the night.
0: Yeah. I want to talk to you about Art Bell. I want to talk to you about George Norrie and what that type of radio does to people that believe conspiracies. We'll do that next as we continue on the Ben Mulready Show.
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0: who hear Coast to Coast on late night radio. It was here on the Chorus Radio Network for years and years and years. First with Art Bell, then with George Norrie. A fascinating radio show?
1: Yeah, I mean, I used to listen to it as well. And maybe it might have even influenced my decision to eventually study this academically. Because you'd be driving around late at night, it would be dark, things would be kind of ominous, and yeah. You'd hear this voice talking about alien abductions or talking about chupacabra.
0: Mixed with Giorgio Moroder's The Chase, that song that he uses on that radio show.
1: Exactly, really gets you in the conspiratorial mood.
0: You know, Art Bell loved talking about Area 51 when he was still alive and still on the radio. He talked a lot about Area 51. He famously, maybe you've heard this phone call, maybe you haven't, but he famously took a phone call from someone who said they were flying over Area 51 at the time he was chatting to them. And then the phone line goes dead.
1: Right. Yeah, and so you hear something like that and you think, oh, this has got to be something.
0: Right.
1: But Area 51 itself is fascinating, and it shows you the way that we construct narratives. I have some contacts who have some, you know, familiarity with Area 51, and I was told this story, which I find fascinating. There was a fighter pilot, and he was flying across California in his F-100 doing Mach 1, the speed of sound, at 30,000 feet, thinking that at that time, in 1961, he was probably the fastest guy on Earth. And then he looks up in the sky above him, and he sees something strange. It's this weird triangular shape. It's going three times faster than him. It's three times higher than him. That's impossible. And when he lands at the base, there's some guys in there with dark suits, and they meet up with them. And when he gets out of his plane, they say, hey, did you see anything weird in the sky? And he says, I sure did. And these guys in dark suits say, no, you didn't. And stories like that are true, and yeah. You can see how they start to build up this strange mythology that maybe Area 51 is hiding some kind of strange alien device.
0: Some people seem to believe, and I read this on the internet a few years ago, and I always thought it found it fascinating. Some people seem to believe that the Men in Black movie with Tommy Lee Jones and Will Smith could be based on actual things.
1: Well, the Men in Black story is fascinating. That story I just told you did happen. There were those Men in Black suits. But now we can look back and see with clearer eyes and say, wait, that strange craft you saw going three times the speed of sound at 90,000 feet, we know what that was now. That wasn't an alien craft. That was a top secret CIA spy plane called the A-12 Oxcart. But because nobody knew what it was, the Air Force and the CIA actually were kind of encouraging alien rumors. Because what that did was, if somebody sees something strange and they say, hey, I saw an alien, they're not talking about spy planes. They're not talking about the CIA. They're not talking about the Air Force. And then either the people that they talk to believe them, in which case they're going off in the wrong direction about aliens, or they dismiss what they say, and then you don't have to worry about it.
0: Did we have conspiracy theories before the printed word?
1: You sort of need mass media in order to have a proper conspiracy theory. Before then, what you have is rumors. But to have a conspiracy theory, you need to have kind of a critical mass of people who believe that. And in order to do that, in order for conspiracy theories to spread, there has to be an environment in which they can spread. Mm. And that environment is mass media.
0: So what was the first printed conspiracy theory that wasn't real?
1: The first one, it's interesting. It happened pretty much right after the printing press is invented. And the invention of the printing press obviously is great news because you get information out. You get all sorts of knowledge out. You get learning out. But as information spread, it took along its two ugly siblings, disinformation and misinformation. Mm. And this is what happened. There was an astrologer who was, you know, looking at his charts at the end of the 15th century and said, hey, you know what? I think all of the planets in the sky are going to line up in the constellation of Pisces. And that's got to do something. And because it's Pisces, well, that's a water sign. So therefore, when they all line up in 1524 and a couple decades away, there's going to be a massive flood that's going to destroy Europe. And again, if this had happened 100 years earlier, he would have told some other people, they might have told some other people, and it doesn't go anywhere. But because of the printing press, he can put it out in pamphlets with shocking drawings on the front. And those pamphlets spread. And then other people pick up on those and write their own pamphlets. And so by 1524, you did have a flood, but you didn't have a flood of water. You had a flood of paper. As all of these literally hundreds of thousands of pamphlets, for maybe the first time in human history, we had this mass distribution of information, but it was misinformation. The person who wrote it, they didn't know they were wrong, but they were wrong. And it still caused panic, especially one day in London in 1524, where, shockingly, it started to rain a little. And then, as you would expect, people
0: started freaking out.
1: And this is the danger the danger.

0: Danger is that this kind of misinformation, or even more sinisterly, disinformation, can lead to panic, and panic can lead to chaos.
1: You brought your kids with you, your two sons and your daughter today, and I was just asking them while the microphones were off what they're, because obviously, you know, dad deals with conspiracy theories, and they know more about conspiracy theories than me. And I just asked them, just off the top of my head, what are the conspiracy theories that you find interesting? And they rattled off some things I've never heard of before. What are bomb bats?
0: Right. So this is a top secret program during World War II. It was actually backed by Eleanor Roosevelt. And the idea was, how do you destroy a city? And people thought, you know, the Japanese cities are made out of wood. They'd be easy to catch on fire if we could only figure out how to get the bombs, like, up into attics and things like that. Well, you know who goes up into attics?
1: Bats.
0: Bats. So what if we strapped tiny little backpacks with bombs on them to bats, and then we froze the bats, and then we flew them over the city, and then dropped the frozen bats out of the bomber so they'd wake up in the air, they'd unfreeze, and then they'd go fly into buildings.
1: Yeah.
0: And then they'd explode.
1: That sounds like the most ridiculous thing I've ever heard.
0: It was extremely ridiculous, but they did test it. It was never used operationally. They did test it, and they accidentally burned down a nearby Air Force base.
1: Wow. And just from trying out bomb bats.
0: Just from trying out bomb bats.
1: Tell me about the cat that had a listening device inside of it.
0: Well, this was in the Cold War, and spies were getting captured. And if your spy gets captured, that's a big problem, because they could get tortured. They could reveal information. And you could fly spy planes over the Soviet Union, but your spy plane could get shot down. Maybe you accidentally start a war. But you know who nobody suspects? Cats.
1: Right.
0: So what if you took a cat and you put some, like, radio equipment in it? It's got those big ears, so you could put some microphones in the ears and then, like, a battery pack in the body.
1: Yeah.
0: And then you could just release the cat into an embassy or into some kind of office. And it's a cat. People are going to talk in front of the cat openly. And they actually did this. They found it was very hard to train a cat, that the cats mostly wanted to sit around and eat.
1: Yeah.
0: But finally, after working very diligently, they were able to get this acoustic kitty, as it was called, put together. And then they tested it in a DC park. And unfortunately, they released this very expensive cat where there was some Russian diplomats nearby. They wanted to find out what they were saying.
1: Yeah.
0: Instead, the cat was run over by a taxi cab.
1: Oh, my God. Really?
0: Well, that's the thing about chaos. Yeah. Organized plans. I mean, no plan survives first contact with the enemy.
1: It's so fascinating because while there are so many conspiracies that I know and you know are not real, there are plenty out there that are, in fact, very much real. And we brought it up earlier, MK Ultra.
0: Yeah.
1: Like, for years and years and years, you would hear people discussing this. I think I even remember Art Bell and George Norrie talking about this at length multiple times.
0: Yep.
1: And I always thought, well, hang on, that can't be real. That can't be real. That can't be real. Then I saw the movie Pineapple Express, where they use that as a bit of a plot point at the start of the movie. So I'm thinking, hang on, they're putting this in movies now. And then we, you know, I start figuring out, well, hang on a second, this did actually happen.
0: Yeah. And it's even more ridiculous than people realize. And it went on for decades. And the CIA tried to destroy all evidence of it. And it was only because bureaucracies don't tend to be very efficient, but you need giant bureaucracies to pull off giant plans. And so there was just some papers that were misfiled, which is the only reason that we know about MKUltra now. Because, of course, people were coming out in the 1960s and saying, hey, I'm being experimented on by the CIA. But they were just treated as if they perhaps were suffering from mental illness and dismissed.
1: Well, but it actually did happen.
0: The
1: book is called Uncover Up, How to Think Clearly in an Age of Conspiracies, written by Lee Kun Lee and also Nathan Radke. Nathan, thanks so much for coming by. We appreciate it.
0: Well, thanks for having me on.
1: All right. It's the Ben Mulrooney Show. More next. Stay there.
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1: All right, welcome back to the Ben Mulrooney Show. Drex here from the Edge Radio Network covering for Ben. He's going to be back in the chair on Tuesday. I've met this guy a couple of times in the hallway, and we've gotten along so well. I got to give his family, his wife and kids, a tour of the radio station, which is kind of cool. So when I knew he was coming by today, I specifically told everybody not to set an agenda, because every time Eric Cam is on the radio, he's doing his job. Right? He's giving commentary on economic policy, on politics, on who's leading what political party. I want to know more about him and his Rate My Prof rating of 4.6, which if it was a restaurant, would be a pretty good restaurant, I think. Eric Cam, economics professor at Toronto Metropolitan University, in studio. How are you, sir?
2: Drex, thank you very much for having me today. It's an absolute honor and a privilege to be behind a microphone with such a professional.
1: Is it weird to be here without a set agenda of what we're going to talk to you about?
2: No, it's actually freeing. It reminds me of when I'm in front of a lecture hall and I have absolutely no idea what's coming next.
1: Does that happen often as a professor? You got a class lined up, you're like, I don't even know what we're going to do in this class, but we'll figure it out.
2: Well, I have never prepared a script in my life. I've never taken a lecture note in my life. I bring in my PowerPoint slides, so I have a rough idea of what the topic is for the day.
1: Yeah.
2: But what I like to do in a lecture hall, and this probably won't surprise you given that we know each other a little bit, is I do something called edutainment, which is a little bit of education, a little bit of entertainment. I have been known to break into song and dance. I do my Michael Jackson imitation, tell a couple of jokes that get me in trouble, and then I teach economics. But the reality is, teaching economics to 1,000 students in one room, if you don't think it's a performance, then you've never done it. And if you want to keep 1,000 people interested in what you have to say, the worst thing you can do is just teach economics for 2 hours.
1: Yeah.
2: They will turn you off in 5 minutes.
1: So how do you, and this is not a slight at all, numbers can be somewhat boring. How do you make them exciting?
2: The way that you do it is you actually interweave them into a story. I look at my class like it's a storyboard, and I have a story to tell. I always start my lecture, whether it's true or not, it's usually based in truth, but I stretch it out, yeah, of some disaster I'm having in my personal life. And then somehow I'm able to weave that into the story of what the lecture is about, whether it's supply or demand or monetary policy, fiscal policy. I can always link it back to the fact that my wife spends too much money, my daughter spends too much money, neither gives a damn about exchange rates. And that's how I do it, Drex. I tell a story.
1: You throw your wife under the bus for spending too much money.
2: My wife, my daughter, I throw all of them under the bus.
1: Why not your son? Does he ever spend too much? Does he ever go into your wallet, take your credit card and buy things? Or?
2: No, he's actually the most fiscally responsible of the bunch.
1: Your 12-year-old son, Jonah, is the most fiscally responsible person in your family.
2: There is, Drex, it isn't even close. Last weekend, my wife and my daughter went to Trader Joe's in the United States.
1: As you do.
2: And I said, oh, well, don't even ask. It's like going to Costco, only in American dollars. And I said to them, I said, you spend $600-$700, you realize you have to multiply by 1.4.
1: Yeah.
2: And my daughter said famously, why?
1: Yeah.
2: And I tried to explain exchange rates, our dollar, their dollar. She's like, well, that's your problem.
1: Yeah, it's a you problem.
2: Yeah, it's a me problem, because Sydney does that, right? Like, Sydney likes to live this amazing life. And she even uttered at the dinner table not that long ago, Drex, yeah, she said, you know, Daddy, at 22 years old, I actually feel really independent. I said, Sid, you're the least independent person on the planet. What the hell are you talking about? I said, I pay for your life.
1: Do you have like a credit card for her that's actually your credit card? Are
2: yes.
1: you one of those dads?
2: That's exactly
1: okay,
2: what
1: so
2: we have.
1: So it technically is a you problem then.
2: It's absolutely,
1: it?
2: Listen, it's a monster that I created, but yeah, the problem is on July the 4th, 2004, she was born, and I have been intoxicatingly in love with this creature ever since. I can't say no. You know, the good cop, bad cop? I'm no cop.
1: Right. Well, you've just answered your own question. I will say you've got your son, Jonah. He's 12.
2: Yeah.
1: He's going to get to an age in the next 4 years where he's going to be like, all right, plastic, let's go.
2: There's no question. And
1: will he get it? And here's the thing. There's two things. You're the youngest, right? All right, Jonah's in the studio. So there's two things that can happen. Either parents learn from their mistakes and go, no, we're not giving you a credit card. Or because you've said he's the most fiscally responsible, black Amex coming your way at 16, yeah?
2: The reality is, Drex, I can't say no to either of my children, but he is the one of my two kids who does say things like, Daddy, I think it's too expensive, or I don't need it now. If I heard one of those two things from my wife and my daughter, I'd call the police say someone's stolen my wife and daughter.
1: Turn Jonah's microphone on. All right, so when you say to your dad, hey, listen, it's too expensive, we shouldn't buy it now, is that your way of convincing him that he will get it for you later anyway?
3: I mean...
1: Okay, so that's a no.
3: Yeah,
2: see, the problem is, Drex, you're figuring out he's so charming and he's so extroverted. He gets what he wants because he's so cute. Both of my children have this problem.
1: I can't imagine where the extroversion comes from.
2: You know, the extroversion comes from, and I told the story on Brad's show, that he is just, from the time he's been born, Jonah is the definition of an extrovert. He thinks that life is a stage show, and he is the star of the show.
1: Jonah, do you think, like me, that the world revolves around you and you alone?
3: Oh, yeah.
1: That's the correct answer. Very good.
3: It'd be wrong to just limit the world to revolve around me. You're forgetting Mars, Jupiter, Mercury.
1: All right, so he's a nerd, too, so that's good.
2: And that's what happened. You know, recently he got to play Danny Zuko in Grease, as I told you.
1: Hang on. Before you go on, do your best Sandy for me, Jonah.
3: Hey, Sandy, where are you going?
2: And that's my son in a nutshell. And that's why, you know what? When he got a big standing ovation at the end, I just looked at my wife and she looked at me and said, now everybody is realizing what we live with 24 hours a day, 7 days a week. Yeah. Life is a stage show to Jonah, and I wouldn't change that for anything.
1: It seems like life is somewhat a stage show for you as well. So let me go back to where this all started. Where'd you grow up?
2: I grew up in North York at Don Mills and Finch, and that's exactly where I live right now, 10 houses from where I grew up.
1: You live on the same street?
2: No, I live one street over. Wow. We bought the house there because I wanted my kids to be close to their grandparents, and for a long time they were, but now my parents are 82 years old. They can't do stairs. They sold the house. They live in a condo, but it worked. My kids are incredibly close to their boobians 80. There's nothing. Listen, if we ever said no to anything, they would just run to my parents and get it anyway, and once or twice, when I said no to Sydney, she would run to my parents, they'd buy it for her, and then my father would scream at me for not buying it for Sydney and not being a good dad.
1: I love your family so much.
2: Yeah, the thing is, though, that dad who yelled at me for not buying it for Sydney, he never bought me anything, so I don't know what the hell he's talking about. He's morphed.
1: You've got to understand that once you become a grandparent, the monetary value of anything that your grandchildren want doesn't matter.
2: True. And as my father announced famously not that long ago, if I'd have known I liked being a grandparent this much, I'd have done it first because I really prefer this. But yeah, I grew up in North York. And to be blunt, I've always been an extrovert. I've always wanted to be the center of attention. That used to get me into trouble every now and then.
1: So where was the confluence of I want people to pay attention to me, but I also am really interested in numbers?
2: It wasn't numbers. I'm going to tell you the truth where that came from. It came from in high school when, quite bluntly, I realized that how am I going to convert this extroversion into actually meeting girls and becoming quite popular? I wasn't an athlete. I couldn't sing. I couldn't do much. And as arrogant as this is going to sound, I was smart. And I knew that I could be a kick-ass student, and I knew I could finish at the top of my class in whatever the class was.
1: Yeah.
2: And so that was the sort of the marriage of being me with academics. And that's how it all began, and that's how it all got channeled into something that I could be really, really good at. I idolized my teachers as a kid.
1: Yeah.
2: I was that odd student. I knew that I thought about education for a long time. And then I'll tell you an Oprah moment I had, and you may not believe it, and I wouldn't blame you if you didn't, but I was at my very first university visit, and it was at Glendon College, and I was at the front of a lecture hall for the very first time, looking up at 500 seats, and my friend Arthur said to me, let's go, I think they're serving lunch. And I was, Drex, I was mesmerized. I stood there looking up and I said to Arthur, this is how I'm meant to see the university.
1: So that's when, because a lot of people go to university and might get their degree, then they might get a master's, then they might get a doctorate. But then they decide, okay, which way am I going to take this? Am I going to take this into a corporate environment, or am I going to get into academics? So that standing there looking up at that auditorium, you went, academia.
2: I stood there and looked up and said, I am meant to stand here looking at a group of people listening to me talk.
1: Okay,
2: and I never looked back.
1: So once you graduated university, when did you get your first teaching job?
2: I was hired out of graduate school.
1: Right, straight out.
2: So I finished my dissertation. I defended it on August the 28th. 2000. And 3 days later, I started at the University of Western Ontario on a one-year contract. It was really hard to get tenure-track jobs, and ultimately, I didn't my first year out. So I took a one-year contract at Western. And two things happened to me on Valentine's Day 2001.
1: I want you to tell me when we come back, all right?
2: Excellent.
1: 2001, Valentine's Day. What happened to Dr. Eric Kam, economics professor from TMU, in studio with us on the Ben Mulrooney Show? More with him next.
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1: Sure is. It's Drex here from the Edge Radio Network covering for Ben. He's going to be back in this chair on Tuesday after the long weekend. Great article from Psychology Today. Frank T. McAndrew is a PhD, and he's put out this story on why we hesitate to contact old friends. The subheadline is this: rekindling old friendships has both risks and rewards. It's quite an interesting article. It basically goes on to say that as we get older, as humans, we tend to want to reconnect with people from our past. Get to know them better. Have conversations. Danny, jump in on this with me, because while I've been reading this article, as I get older, and I'm creeping up on I'm going to be 50 in a couple of years, and sometimes when I think about the people from my past, I don't want to reconnect with them because they're people from my past, not because I don't like them or anything particularly bad. It's just that I've moved on. I have a different set of friends now, and that's where I want to focus my energies.
8: See, I'm the opposite. I get so nostalgic when I think back to, especially my grade school friends. We were such a close, we all lived in the neighborhood. We were in the same grade year after year after year. We didn't have multiple grades, so we went through from kindergarten to grade 8 together, and I wish I could see them again. I don't know. This article kind of makes me want to reach out to them and see.
1: Have you ever looked up a school friend on Facebook to see if they have a profile page?
8: No. I mean, I'm still in touch with some people from years ago, and I don't know, but there are others that you just moved away, moved to one city, then another, and you lose touch, you get older, you go to a different high school, maybe different university.
1: Yeah, but friendships fade and new ones come, right?
8: Yeah, and I'm not saying I necessarily want to be in touch with every single person from back then, but I do, I think about, though, I don't know, there was just something really special about those friendships and relationships. Like, we just spent so much time together.
1: I recall the story my grandparents had. My grandparents were friends with this other couple for years and years and years, and then they didn't see them for like 25 or 30 years, and then became friends with them again. And I was like, that's a lot of effort to go and find them and sort of rekindle an entire friendship. Which is interesting, because you put it in, terms that we can understand as we grow up, we move on, we might move to different cities. And whether you choose to maintain that relationship or not is completely up to you. For example, I moved here from Vancouver about a year or so ago. And then my husband and I separated, but we're still friends. I guess we're not friends that I could call him any day of the week and chat, but we still sort of text each other and we send each other stupid stuff on the internet. But he mentions in this article as well, it's not just sort of rekindling friendships with old friends. It's also rekindling friendships with past, like, relationships as well.
8: Yeah, I don't know if I have any interest in that. Like,
1: do you want to be friends with your ex from your 20s? Like, I don't.
8: No, I don't. I can't see that happening. But don't you love the friends that you may not be in touch with them all the time, but when you are in touch with them, it's like no time has passed. You just jump right back into. I love those relationships.
1: I don't really have friends like that. And look, obviously, we're very different humans. I like a lot of my own time. I generally have a very small friendship group. And I think, and this doesn't say, this doesn't mean anything bad about me, but I'm one of those people. I don't generally fraternize with people I work with. Like, I'm not going to become friends. Like everyone I work with, I like you all, but you're all acquaintances to me. You're not my friends. And I'm not saying that in a mean way. There's no malice there. Joy Jeet's looking at me just like I just kicked him in the nuts or something.
8: He just broke his heart.
1: Oh, you don't want to be my friend? No. Like we're work friends.
11: Yeah, a while ago when I said the same thing, that I'm not happy around you guys and I'm happy around my family. Yeah. You questioned me on that.
1: Yeah, I did. I totally understand. I think some of us are like that. Some of us, maybe this is something I need to talk to my therapist about.
8: Maybe it's the way Joy is wording it. I'm not happy around you guys.
11: But Danny, let me tell you, I am your friend, okay? I'm not just an acquaintance.
1: Like, for example, I want nothing to do with anyone in my family outside of my immediate family. Like, I cannot stand my uncles. They're both lunatics. And they say awful things. And I want nothing to do with them. My dad doesn't even talk to them. They're all brothers. I don't want to be friends with them.
8: Okay, well, but you have reasons, legitimate reasons.
1: Right, but this happens in real life as well. It's like, okay, I'm not really friends with that person anymore because X, Y, Z. And then in 20 years, you go, oh, that person somehow come back into my life. But you probably remember the thing that happened between you and them 20 years prior.
8: See, I remember a work colleague who had the same philosophy as you, where he's like, no, I spend enough time with you guys at work. I don't need you guys as friends in my off time. But I'm like, we spend so much time together. Really, you spend more time with your work colleague than you do with your family.
1: Yeah, so,
8: awake hours.
1: Oh, it's my work husband. It's my work wife. Don't get me wrong. I like the people I work with. I would go have a beer and some dinner with you, but we ain't going to the movies and hanging out. We're not hanging out. Hey, let's meet up on a Sunday and just hang out and have brunch. No, I'm good. I'll go with you for an after work Friday beer. That's probably it.
8: I don't know. I think if you can make a good friendship with someone at work, the work day fly by. I really miss Dave Bradley. Dave Bradley and I used to have such great banter back and forth.
1: For those that don't know, Dave Bradley, a longtime newsreader in Toronto, that's now gone off to the, as most journalists do, they head off to the do comms for a government department.
8: Absolutely, yeah. And honestly, it just made the workday fly by. It made it so much more tolerable.
1: So you're saying make a work friend purely for the distraction part of work.
8: I mean, when you're getting up at 3 a.m. to work on the morning show, that's not fun. And if you can get along with the team, and we work in such small teams.
1: Yeah.
8: So if you can get along with joke around and just have good banter, it definitely helps.
1: So if you're hearing this thing we're talking about this afternoon, it's the article is called Why We Hesitate to Contact Old Friends. I don't know. Maybe they're a-holes. I don't know. I'm just flinging things against the wall here. It's a article at Psychology Today, and it's written by Frank T. McAndrew, if you want to read it. It's really a fascinating read, because some of you are going to read and go, maybe I should reach out to that person that I haven't spoken to. Maybe I should reach out to my old next-door neighbor. Maybe I should reach out to that, that person I went to university with and haven't spoken to in years. But then again, there, like he says, there are risks in that. What if you reach out to them and they're just a massive waste of time, massive oxygen thief? What do you do then?
8: Well, then you can move on. But I will say, I do wonder about some of the friendships. And in my situation, like when you have kids, you're so immersed in raising babies, toddlers, keeping them alive. And your friend group suddenly becomes the parents of their friends. So if they like Johnny down the street, suddenly you are friends, whether you like it or not, really, with Johnny's mom or dad. Yeah. That's just kind of how it goes. And that becomes your new group of friends. And you just hope for the best. And it usually works out.
1: Find that article if you want to reconnect with some old friends, or just don't reconnect. Totally up to you. All right. All right. We're going to take a break here on the Ben Mulroney Show. Still lots more to come. Stay there.

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1: Here we go.
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19: From the National Newsroom of the Canadian Press, I'm Karen Rebo. As the Nepal-Tibet border region continues to deal and recover from that deadly flash flooding of last month, there are more stories of miracles. A day after two people were found alive in a tunnel, rescuers yesterday freed two more people after they'd been buried under mud for 10 days. ABC's Alex Stone has the latest on two amazing rescue stories.
20: Two more people have been rescued. First responders located a woman sitting in mud inside a house, later providing her water and airlifting her to a hospital. And a Chinese national was pulled alive from a hydropower tunnel full of mud and debris. On board a helicopter, workers administering aid and checking his vital sign. The man saying, "Every time I saw the rescue lights, I would shout with all my strength. When they found me, I could hardly believe it," adding, "I felt like I lost all hope."
19: The death toll has topped 1,300, and among some 5,000 people still missing are 29 Canadians and permanent residents. Power is slowly returning for many of the near 40,000 homes and businesses that were offline in Nova Scotia yesterday after high winds and torrential rainfall triggered localized flooding around Cape Breton Island. And the rain isn't expected to let up until Monday morning. As of early today, NS Power is still working to get the lights on for about 5,300 customers, mostly in the Inverness and Cheticamp areas. Athletics Canada says one of its members went missing last week while attempting to break a mountain running record in the Alps along the Switzerland-Italy border.
5: A search is underway for Canadian skyrunner and mountaineer Kaylee McChrystal, who was last seen Tuesday while climbing the Matterhorn in Italy. The roughly 4,500-meter mountain sits along the Italian-Swiss border and overlooks the town of Zermatt. The national sport governing body says McChrystal has years of experience in technical and high-altitude environments and had climbed the Matterhorn before. It says she was attempting to break a record, but did not provide details. McChrystal is described as a highly respected athlete in the international skyrunning community and is listed as being from Squamish, BC. David Augustine, The Canadian Press.
19: There were missile launches in the Middle East this weekend with American sailors fired on by Iran. The White House, meantime, is under fire by critics for how it is characterizing the war. Here is ABC's Stephen Portnoy.
7: CENTCOM says an aircraft carrier and a guided missile destroyer successfully evaded multiple unprovoked Iranian attacks. No Americans were harmed even as they were being fired at. On Thursday, J.D. Vance in the White House briefing room said he wouldn't call it a war, that there's no active shooting. The Iranians have only been firing at commercial ships. And President Trump, in a response to a question from ABC's Rachel Scott Friday, called it a military conflict, but also said it was small potatoes for us, not a big thing. Described the fighting as intermittent, but also a tremendous success.
19: This is the Canadian Press. In sports, the Toronto Blue Jays hope to boost their winning streak to 5 games this afternoon when they wrap up a 3-game series against the host Kansas City Royals. The Jays' 4-3 win last night tied them with the Cleveland Guardians for the third and final American League wildcard berth with identical 72 and 71 records. Elsewhere, the Athletics beat the Seattle Mariners 6-2 and the Boston Red Sox shut out the Baltimore Orioles 5-0. The defending Grey Cup champion Saskatchewan Roughriders are looking to move into a share of first place in the West Division tonight when they host the Winnipeg Blue Bombers. The 7-4 Riders are 2 points back of the Edmonton Elks. For the first time since 2012, the NFL will start its regular season on a Wednesday instead of its usual Thursday night. The defending champion Seattle Seahawks will host the New England Patriots in a Super Bowl rematch Wednesday. From the Canadian Press, I'm Karen Rebo.
8: Hey, it's Greg Brady. Welcome to the weekend edition of Toronto Today. Over the next 2 hours, we'll listen back to the stories that made headlines and had you talking. So let's start off here.
17: About 1 in 7 women experience postpartum depression following childbirth. It's it. And I will tell you, as a husband, as a father, you watch for it. You worry about it. It's one of the, there's two things you kind of ask yourself when you're about to become a dad. I remember this very, very well. One, will the baby be healthy? Two, how will my wife and the mother of my son or daughter be following childbirth? And postpartum psychosis, much rarer, but I think we're having more awareness, more discussions around these conditions. That's spiked for sure because there's a high-profile murder trial of Lindsay Clancy in Massachusetts. And the defense attorneys are arguing she had a severe break from reality driven by postpartum psychosis. That's the defense. The prosecutors are contending she acted with criminal intent. But at minimum, let's put aside the trial. It's hard to do because everybody's got an opinion on it. But let's put aside the trial and talk about what we know about postpartum depression and the rarity that is postpartum psychosis. We've got Andrea Clark kind enough to join us, Deputy CEO from Postpartum Support International. And she's on Toronto Today with Greg Brady right now. Andrea, first of all, thank you for the time. I appreciate it.
21: Thank you. Thank you, Greg, for having me.
17: I mentioned it's such an important scenario. It's also something that doesn't get a lot of airtime and doesn't make a lot of newscasts. It certainly is now. This is a sensational, awful trial, and everybody is sort of watching to see what happens. But that struck me as a very high number, Andrea, 1 in 7. And it's going up. We're going closer to 20%, and that could be 1 of 5, maybe soon 1 in 4. Everybody should be worried about those numbers, shouldn't they?
21: Yeah, they should. And that 1 in 7 number really is where you're looking at women who, after women who have given birth or experienced a live birth, and the number really is closer to 1 in 5 to 20% when you take into account that everyone who gives birth is not giving birth to a live child, or 1 in 5 would be closer to a woman who also experienced a loss or a miscarriage too. So yeah, those and those are of the reported cases, the cases where we know that women have reported some symptoms of a perinatal mood disorder to a provider, because everybody doesn't for various reasons. And sometimes people don't understand or know what's going on with them. And so the number could be higher, but it's close to 1 in 5 when you take into account loss and stillbirth.
8: And the one thing I think is really clear to note, postpartum depression, and you can back me up on this or tell me that I'm not even getting it right, but your grip on reality is pretty intact. And it's the reality that gives you these symptoms. You're pretty grounded in reality when you realize this is overwhelming. I've just brought somebody new in the world. They're now in front of me, not inside me, and it can be exhausting. You're not going to sleep great. You're gonna wonder, is dad going to be the great dad I hoped he would? There's tons of things that make you terribly anxious and kind of sad about it.
21: Yeah, no, absolutely. You're absolutely right. And I think that part of what leads to, you know, that higher number, or even not being in, even if you're in touch with reality,
8: yeah,
21: the narrative around parenthood and about new motherhood or new parenthood, even if it's your fifth child or sixth child, right, is that every time you bring a child into the world, it's this overwhelmingly joyous event. And for a lot of women, trying to will themselves into that joy also pushes them into silence about the fact that they may not be experiencing that overwhelming sense of joy. I know that was certainly part of my story as a new mom, and as a mom who had lost several babies before I had my beautiful son, who will be 13.
8: Oh, amazing. Amazing.
21: Yeah. But trying to will myself into that overwhelming sense of joy, because that's the narrative, right? You're supposed to be happy every time you have a baby. Everybody knows you're going to be tired and lose sleep, but feeling like you're not doing a great job, or some days like you don't really want to be a mom, or this is not the thing that you had hoped it was going to be. Who do you tell that to? Right. And so between that and knowing that there's a range of these disorders, like we talk about postpartum depression, certainly mentioned the high profile case that's going on right now. And part of what's the defense is arguing in that case is that that Miss Clancy was suffering from postpartum psychosis, which is a much less common disorder, but it's part of a range of disorders, because we talk about depression, that postpartum psychosis, postpartum anxiety, postpartum obsessive compulsive disorder, and postpartum rage are also mental health conditions that can have an onset anytime during pregnancy or up to a year afterward.
8: What got you past this? Was it treatment? Was it time? Was it therapy, medication? What got you to the other side of postpartum depression? Because again, we're all going to feel inadequate and sad and exhausted at various times, but what got you to the other side, and what landed you in a much, much better place to where you can advocate and help people that have it now?
21: Yeah. Thanks for asking that question. I think at the time, it was, I had this idea that I'm not supposed to be, I don't need help. I'm not supposed to be asking anybody for help. This is my child. This is my baby. I waited so long to have this baby. I'm going to figure it out. And so what I didn't do that I advocate for people now to do is to find resources and reach out for help, because you're not the only person who has had these thoughts or these feelings. And there are communities of folks who are ready to embrace and walk with you. So Postpartum Support International, where I work, one of the things that we provide is peer support services. And so there are support groups that are virtual, that are online, over 50 of them. And so you can find a community of people you can connect with. And even if you don't feel like talking about it, If you just want to listen, so that it feels like I'm not the only one who's ever gone through this. I wish I would have connected with that. I will tell you what helped me. Probably my son was about 7 weeks old, and my mom and my younger sister came to visit, to meet him. And they walked in the door of my house and said, they didn't ask me, okay, what do you need? They said, okay, we're here. When baby wakes up in the middle of the night, we got it.
0: The best, like, that's the best sentence anybody can hear with a baby.
21: Just put some bottles in the fridge, you know, we got it. They don't worry about it.
0: They're making dinner. They got to make dinner. That's also part of it.
21: My mom cooked meals and put stuff in the freezer. So that's what helped.
0: Those are big things. Hey, you're a great guest. I went late with you, but I appreciate you telling your story and weighing in on this. And if it helps one mom listening to talk to somebody else about it, whether it's another mom or not, it's a good morning. Thank you very much for this. I hope we chat again.
21: All right. Thanks so much, Greg.
0: You bet. Anytime. That was great. You're listening to the weekend edition of Toronto Today. 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
5: Hey, welcome back to the weekend edition of Toronto Today. Let's revisit this chat from earlier in the week.
6: All right. Now, we don't know. We don't know whether this impacted a potential attendance at a Rush concert. I bet you it would. But for a far bigger cause, rejoining the Q107 morning show after a few weeks off, and for a really good reason and a compelling reason, and he was so honest and trustworthy and forthcoming about this. John Garbutt is part of a great team on Q107 mornings with obviously Shauna and Ryan Parker. And he's in studio with us now. And you've been absent from the airwaves. Sometimes radio absences are difficult to explain.
7: Yeah.
6: You explained yours.
7: I did.
6: But you're coming back on Tuesday with the guy and gal. And we're all pretty thrilled about that. Tell us why you were gone.
7: Yeah. So, when you hit a certain age, and my age is 50, when you have two small kids and a wife that cares about you, your physical health seems to be a priority for others, maybe not as much as for yourself. So, you go see the doctor, and when you turn 50 at that time, I want to get a colonoscopy. And you got something called the FIT test, where you put your name on a list and they send you this little brown envelope in the mail. And as every procrastinator does, it sat on my kitchen counter for about 3.5 months until my wife was like, you got to get this done. And then finally I did it and found out that it took 45 seconds and I was kicking myself for not doing it earlier. And in the mail it goes. So shout out to all the mail carriers who unknowingly are carrying samples.
6: Yeah. You get eight of those in one day, and you're like, is Canada Post really where I want to be in the long term for various reasons? But I think that's a fair comment by you.
7: And then so I got a call and said, your sample came back abnormal. And it could be anything from a false positive to diverticulitis to hemorrhoids to cancer. Could be a whole bunch of different things, but you have to go in for a colonoscopy. So unlike missing Rush, my prep day was the Foo Fighters up at Rogers Stadium. And I went in for the colonoscopy and they came back and said, you have 8 polyps, which is high, but one we're concerned about. It's about 100 millimeters in size, 10 centimeters. And it has to come out in the next 4 weeks. So 3 weeks later, we go in for the operation and they take out half my colon.
6: Yeah.
7: And so I was very happy that it got done. And when

0: do you want to help one person? I said, no, I want to help hundreds and thousands of people.
1: Yeah.
0: Because the thing was, Greg, is I was asymptomatic. Zero. No abdominal pain, no blood, nothing that would say,
1: you never
0: hey, we got a
1: known
0: problem
1: it, and this would have sat there without you doing your fit test.
0: And the doctor said, if you would have left us 6 months, a year and a half, 2 years, it would be a bigger, different story. And so all I'm trying to do is you probably have that manila envelope on your bedside table, on your kitchen. Just go get it done. Because cancer has affected a lot of people. A lot of people have gone through it. A lot of people have seen loved ones lost because of it. Unbelievably preventable, this one. So just go do it.
1: Yeah. How's your recovery been?
0: It's been okay. For somebody who gets up early in the morning and does morning.
1: Probably drinks a ton of coffee on an empty stomach, and I do that also.
0: I spent 4 days in the hospital for recovery.
1: Yeah.
0: And so the time kind of messes with you where, you know, you're asking. But it's been okay. You know, considering what could have been, you know, 4 days in the hospital just waiting to pass gas before they let you go is not the worst thing in the world.
1: You and I were on totally parallel streets because I ended up getting all this abdominal pain, something not right with my bowels. And I went about 3 months basically not saying anything to anybody except like two people, one of them, my wife. And from March until June, I'm the opposite of you going, I've got every symptom I feel like in the book,
0: sure.
1: Except no blood in the stool. Mm-hmm. Nothing terribly worrying there, but everything else was worrying. So you got a great perspective on life because I'm like, oh, I have colon cancer. I'm mm-hmm. sure of it. I needed to see somebody fast. They scheduled a colonoscopy for late August. They ruled out a bunch of other stuff via the blood. That was too late for me. I'm like, I'm not going through this. Can I get somewhere else fast? So I go in for a colonoscopy the day after my son graduates high school. I didn't, you know, again, you can't miss that. And you can't be wandering in with a gown on. You're not supposed to do that and distract from the ceremony. So you go in and do that. I get a clean colonoscopy. But to your point, I wish I'd done the fit test years ago because now they say you don't even need to come back for probably 10 years. I'm like, 10 years? I'll come back next year if you want me
0: to. So I got mine done 3 months ago.
1: Yeah.
0: 2.5 months ago. Do you know that now in Ontario, the age has been lowered to 45?
1: To 45, which is amazing.
0: Yes.
1: Yeah. Yeah. That's the routine screening for the fit test. But sometimes you got to push. Sometimes you got to push your GP and go, I want the colonoscopy no matter what. And I think we're well within our rights to do that. I needed to push a little more to get it, sure. Or I would have had a really lousy summer.
0: Well, and it also, like, you know, for me leaving it on that counter for as long as I did, it literally took 45 seconds to get it done. And it wasn't as weird or as grody as, you know, you would think it was.
1: No.
0: It's very simple to do. And I was almost embarrassed at how easy it was and how long it took me to actually do it.
1: And I'd say that about the colonoscopy because, to be blunt, it's one of the most nervous mornings of my life to go in, never having done it. Mm. And when you wake up, it's just your standard. I've been put under anesthetic before for knee surgery, so I wasn't worried about that. But you're just like, Do I feel normal? Do I feel like anything's gone terribly wrong in the last 2 hours of laying here in a gown, having certain things exposed? And like, no, all you can do is, all I can do is be really excited about going to Harvey's.
0: Yeah.
1: My 20-year-old son picked me up. I'm like, well, I'm going to eat everything on the menu. Because as you know, we don't eat for about 36 hours before all this happens. And you drink all this other stuff to get everything else out of you.
0: The after colonoscopy meal is the best meal. it's the best. Because you know what? No one can deny you whatever you want.
1: What did you miss the most? Where are you, like, emotionally? You just must be surfing on air right now compared to where you were 2 months ago.
0: Yeah, you know, when you hear the word cancer, and, you know, I don't want to get overly serious on a Thursday morning a long weekend, but yeah, I lost my first wife to cancer in 2003. She had metastatic breast cancer. Yeah. I've seen somebody in my life take their last breath due to cancer beside me. And so I have two small kids. They're 7 and 5. And as an older father, you know, I want to spend as much time as I can. So when the word cancer comes into the atmosphere, it's very concerning. And so, you know, you put your hands in some amazing physicians and medical staff that we have here in Ontario, and they took very good care. And because of my wife pushing me as hard as she did, I'm probably going to be colon cancer free for my rest of my life.

0: Yeah.
1: So it's a real up and down, a roller coaster of emotions. And I'll tell you, everybody here at Course has been amazing. I know that you reached out like the day after my surgery. You know,
0: Sean, a little premature. I should give me more time.
1: Right. It was okay.
0: Hey, call me back.
1: You were like, send a pic. I'm like, what? That's so weird, Greg.
0: No, I didn't say that, but send eight of them, actually, so from all angles.
1: And Gordon and Sean and Ryan and everybody upstairs, Tammy and Sam, and everybody been so awesome about it. And everybody was reached out on social media and it's people who have said, I've literally, after hearing your story, called my GP that day.
0: Bingo. Exactly. I'll tell you what, too. Men, guys, we're getting better at this stuff.
1: Yeah.
0: We're having this conversation. Maybe we wouldn't have 10 years ago.
1: Sure.
0: Or I'll tell somebody that I'm going to play golf with. Yeah, this is going on with me, and now this has happened, and now I feel better, but I felt pretty bad. It's just influencing people. Don't just sit on this thing. Because, like I said, it could be way too late by the time you decide to make a move. You're going to be fine.
1: Let's go.
0: John, thanks so much.
1: Thanks,
0: back on. Sean, Ryan, and John, of course, 5:30 to 10 a.m. They make you go to 10? I hope that, okay, I don't want them doing that here for us. I'm trying to minimize that. Join them on Q Mornings. John's back on the air with them on Tuesday morning, and it'll be wonderful, wonderful to see, and I so appreciate him coming in with me this morning. You're listening to the weekend edition of Toronto Today. We've got more coming up.
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0: You're listening to the weekend edition of Toronto Today with me, Greg Brady. Roland Orzabal has a dramatic new book out. I've read a lot of rock biographies. Sometimes it's all I read. And I haven't read one like this in a long, long time, if maybe ever. So personal, so dramatic. The book is called Welcome to Your Life. It sits at number 3 on the New York Times bestseller list for nonfiction. And joining us on the show is Roland Orzabal of Tears for Fears, now a best-selling author. So like I said, the city cares a lot about your band. It's not just the head over heels video. No one's waking you up this morning saying you have to go to a library, so that's good.
11: That was actually our idea in the first place. We only have ourselves to blame.
0: Yes, yes, I bet. The last several years have been so busy. I remember hearing you, one of my favorite podcasts is the one Gary Kemp and Guy Pratt do. And I remember taking a long walk during the pandemic, as many of us were doing, and you were talking to them about things that were going on for you. You had this new album. It was nearly complete. Album gets released. You're able, once again, like we all were, to go back to live music and tour. And was the book kind of coming together, Roland, in just bits and pieces before then? Or were you like, album, tour, then you could really crack into the book?
11: No, I never thought about a memoir at all. What happened was I have a literary agent in New York called Mark Gottlieb, and he was taking around. I wrote a book of fiction called Truefall. I wrote it over 20 years, not all at the same time, but, you know, spread across those years. He was taking it around, and all the publishers were saying, well, has he ever written a memoir? And he said, I don't think so. So he asked me what I thought about it. And I wasn't particularly interested. One of the reasons being my mum's still alive. She's 91 years old, and I didn't want to. Yeah, it's amazing. I didn't want to drag any skeletons out of the closet or anything like that. But I thought, I had a hankering, because I've been studying astrology for 4 decades, and I read a couple of books lately, and they didn't really hit the mark as far as I was concerned. I wanted to know more. I wanted more blood and guts. I wanted to know what things really felt like for the person going through that transit. And so I thought, I wonder if I could combine the two of a memoir about Tears for Fears, about my life, and also explaining the astrological references at the same time. And so my agent said, well, just write 3 or 4 chapters and leave the rest to me, and which is what I did. And it was really easy. And within 4 days, I had a meeting with Carrie Thornton at Day Street Books, and that was the only one I needed.
0: Yeah, it's got some remarkable flow to it. I've loved listening to the audiobook, and for those that decide to purchase it, I wonder if that is painstaking to record or whether it's actually you've got energy to it. I will tell you, speaking of not naming names, I've heard audiobooks before done by artists, musicians, actors, and they look like they're going through the motions. I felt your real emotion during your reading of it.
11: I would say that was probably the most difficult thing I've ever done in my professional career, because they sent me an email. They said, we're going to book 5 days in a recording studio. I thought, 5 days? I can read the book in 2. And the very first day I started, I had to enunciate everything. This was the problem. And of course, I've got a bit of a, you won't pick it up. I know I sound English, but I've got a very bit of a little bit of West Country and Pompey, Portsmouth accent as well. So it's not the best accent to read a book by, read a book with. But no, I mean, after the first day, I felt like someone had hit me over the head with a hammer. It was so difficult. And but as the days progressed, it got easier and easier. Mm. I got into a rhythm. Yeah. But, you know, I can't listen to myself at all. So I have no
0: idea. Yeah. You get the odd air check and talk radio too. And you're like, please don't make me listen to myself talk for 11 straight minutes. Mm. It's not, nobody wants to hear that. Roland Orzabal is our guest, by the way. Of course, that distinct voice, Toronto Today, Greg Brady. The book is called Welcome to Your Life, Love, Death, and Tears for Fears, an iconic musician's journey through grief, addiction, recovery. It's everywhere right now and on all the bestseller lists. To get as personal as you got, to talk about your late wife, to talk about even how you were raising your kids, kind of the I found it fascinating, the journeys back between living in California and living in the U.K., is it tough to know what to put in and tough to know what to leave out? Like you said, you felt like you owed an honest story to the people that have followed your career, and you gave them that for sure.
11: Yeah, I didn't really want to keep any secrets. You know, I could have, and maybe I should have, you know, but I think I wanted to be as honest as I could because, you know, for me, there's going to be someone out there reading it who's gone through a similar thing. And they will want, this is the true for all the things we do in Tears for Peers. We just want to reach people and to let them know that they're not on their own. You know, someone else, it's quite natural what you're going through. And this is what it felt like for me. So I've written it quite, you know, quite candidly. And, you know, it's very emotional at times, but, you know, it's my story.
0: It tells us a lot about the book and obviously your journey. And I think through your songs that you've written, Roland, I think one of the things that I've loved about your band is you don't go around identifying exactly what a song may mean, because it might mean something completely different to somebody. But I think an artist cares, as long as it means something, it can be about someone they met or someone they got angry at or some great triumph of their own. I think you leave very much a lot of your music up to interpretation. Do I have that kind of right?
11: I think you're absolutely right. I was thinking about this earlier because I think you've got to paint a picture with the lyrics. You can't be, it's not a dictionary definition. It's not extremely specific. You paint the picture and then the person can interpret it that way. I mean, more of a vague way, not being totally specific.
0: Mm. I know you go through obviously some ups and downs as an artist, whether it's commercial, whether it's I don't think the critical matters so much. Sometimes I suppose early in your career it does, but I wonder what I don't get from the book, and I think this is so encouraging, is there doesn't seem to ever be a point where you're like, well, that's it. That's the run. I've had my run as an artist, a musician. The band has had its moment, its time. There always felt like you're like, well, if it's not this, then it's on to the next thing. Again, is that a fair interpretation too? There was probably never a long period of time. We all have our moments where you sat there and thought, well, that's it. I'm going to have to do something else.
11: No, I never thought that at all, not for 1 minute. And what it is the way my brain is, I get music in my head, melodies, and I can write lyrics in my head as well, and I can even arrange nowadays songs in my head, and I can't stop it. You know, I have this constant run of music in my head when I'm trying to sleep. I'm awake at night for two or three hours with this stuff going on and on and on. And maybe one day I'll find some rest, but I doubt it.
0: You're very frank about your struggles with the drug Ambien. I'm sure someone's come up to you in the last 5-6 weeks since reading the book and said me too. And maybe you've given them a pathway, or you've again made them feel like they're not alone in the struggle you had with it, a struggle you weren't really even recognizing in the first few months or years.
11: No, not at all. I mean, I thought it was, I mean, this is what the medical profession try and tell you, that it's harmless. You know, they give it to sort of fighter pilots or long haul pilots who need to sleep for a couple of hours and then turn the plane around, and which is what they do. They're 10 milligrams of Ambien, they sleep for 2 hours, no problem. It's a very common drug in this industry. I mean, I remember interviews with bands, I won't say who they are, in the past, and they've got jet lag, and they're talking to the interviewer and say, oh, I'm just going to pop some Ambien and go to sleep, you know? And other people, I won't say who they are either, but I've seen interviews with them, famous people, really big people, and saying they cannot sleep without it. And that is that's a warning, because it's taking over for your body, and that's what it did for me. I could never nap without it, ever.
0: I always think it's the whole rock and roll lifestyle is a younger person's game, but I also think for the audience it is. Like I've said before, I'd love for a set to start at 4:30, and then it's over by 6:30 or 7, and we all go have dinner together. Like it's we're all up till 11. You're up at 11 p.m. playing shows five nights a week, and then I'm sure it takes hours to come down for that. So your point's well made.
11: It does, yeah, it does, and that's the other problem. Of course, is you get really lots of adrenaline going, and it's like a workout, and you finish at 11 o'clock at night, as you say, and you want a drink. Of course you do. Almost everyone wants it. It's just to calm down. But that's, I think, you know, a lot of where the problems start.
0: Thank you very much for the time. I really appreciate it. We're obviously huge fans in Toronto. We can't wait to see you again. But again, congratulations on the success of the book and telling your story. It's been so well worth talking to you about it.
11: That's very kind.
12: Roland Orzabal. The book is called Life, Death, and Tears for Fears. It's the New York Times bestseller. Only two books about Trump are 1 and 2 in hardcover nonfiction ahead of him. Maybe if he wrote about Trump. We'd like to know every man's opinion about Donald Trump. We would like to know that.
0: You're listening to the weekend edition of Toronto Today. We've got more coming up.
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12: Hey, it's Greg Brady. Want to wish you, on behalf of the entire Toronto Today with Greg Brady team, that's enough of me saying my own name. Please have a great Labor Day weekend. Got brilliant weather ahead. Tuesday, we're back with you live, and we will have the full rundown of what you need. All of the school stuff for the first day, all of the weather, and of course, everything you've missed over the weekend. All here to catch you up. Can't wait to talk to you on Tuesday. And on behalf of all of us, have a great Labor Day weekend. You're listening to the weekend edition of Toronto Today with me, Greg Brady. A phenomenal read in the New York Times about stolen cars, where they're going. We know, I don't know if we're the Western world's stolen car capital of the world, but per capita, we've had an awful lot of cars stolen. Is that the punishment if you get caught? Is that, you know, not people not doing what they need to be doing at the border? We kind of peaked out. Those numbers have gone down ever so slightly, but at our peak, 105,000 cars were getting stolen annually in Canada. Driveway, garage, doesn't matter. And many of these in the suburbs across the GTA here. Montreal, pretty bad as well. But where do the cars go? This is a remarkable, remarkable revelation to me. And the investigations in the New York Times on their website, and Jane Bradley is one of the reporters that uncovered how this has happened and where these cars have gone. And Jane Bradley joins us now. I love the story. Well, I don't love the premise of finding out the information, but it's very disturbing. You got this done, and the numbers, you lay out a lot of data. So I've kept the audience in suspense, Jane. Where are Canadian stolen cars mostly going to?
4: Well, they're ending up in Russia, it turns out, which was a surprise to me as much as anyone else I spoke to in this field. As you said when you started this interview, we really wanted to find out why and where these cars are ending up. Car theft is a known problem in Canada, as you said. It's peaked. It's now gone down slightly. But a big problem they still have is the thousands of cars that are disappearing outside of Canada that are never found again. So we got hold of some records from Interpol, that's the International Police Agency, which shows that they had received nearly 5,000 reports of stolen Canadian vehicles that had been tracked to Russia. And that is by far the highest international destination for these stolen Canadian cars. So it's not the full picture, but it gives us a pretty good idea about where these cars are ending up. And in terms of what's driving it, the experts and even the car thieves we've spoken to have said that basically Russian sanctions that were imposed after its invasion of Ukraine back in 22 have really just driven demand, fuel demand for these type of luxury, high-end Western cars, and in particular pickup trucks that are so popular in Canada.
12: Yeah, you know, you go to some other Western European countries, Jane, and you see the roads are small, and a lot of people like driving small cars on these down these century-old roads and streets.
4: That's the UK, you described.
12: Yes, for sure, in the UK, and yet the Russians seem to want the Ford F-150s and the big Dodge Rams and the huge four-seat kind of pickup trucks, and I'm seeing as well in your story, they're still going through Middle Eastern routes to kind of disguise their origin, but then they end up in Russia.
4: Yeah, exactly. So to be fair to the Canadian officials over here investigating this, they very quickly picked up that huge numbers of stolen Canadian trucks and cars were ending up overseas. But for a long time, they were eyeing the wrong countries. So everyone knows about West Africa, the Middle East. But what we know now from the Interpol records, the investigations, is that the Middle East in particular is merely a stop-off point. It's a transit hub for these cars. They're not, a lot of them are not actually ending up there. And most of the cars smuggled to Russia are going through Dubai and the Middle East. And it's incredibly organized, this trade. That's one of the things that really struck me when I first started investigating it, is just how sophisticated and how organized it is internationally, not just in terms of Canada, right? These are cars which are stolen to order. They're not stolen by chance.
0: Yeah. The RCMP, the Royal Canadian Mounted Police, I'm sure they take the Interpol numbers to heart, but they are quoted in your story as documenting that they know Russia's by far the top international destination for these Canadian cars, that Interpol report is correct. But they think this is like a substantially bigger problem than even the 4,800 over the last couple of years that have gone from Canada to Russia.
4: Yeah, for sure. That data is definitely an undercount, because what it relies on is these stolen cars being reported by law enforcement officials in Russia. And how that works is they would come across a car they might be suspicious of. They will run a check on Interpol's stolen car database, and that then automatically flags a stolen car to Interpol. But it's totally dependent on what cars these police officers in Russia are finding or reporting, right? So it's very much an undercount. But what it does is give us a good idea about kind of the trends, the international trends and the routes that are being used to steal Canadian cars, basically, and where that kind of black market demand is coming from.
0: Jane Bradley is joining us from the New York Times. It's a remarkable story. Most of our stolen cars in Canada are not ending up in the Middle East. They're not ending up in Africa. They're going to Russia, although not direct. You document as well in the story that there's pressure on Canadian authorities. I mean, every level of government hears about this. What are you going to do about this? And there's pressure to tighten some of the container inspections, some of the port screenings. From the people you talk to, is that possible? Can they do a better job of checking what's leaving Canada?
4: I think they've definitely been trying to, and they have upped the number of inspections of border officials doing these raids. And what they've really changed is, you know, traditionally the border agency over here has been more focused on what's coming into Canadian borders rather than what's leaving it. But with the car theft epidemic, they've had to change that, and they've really been focusing on trying to cut off the flow at Canada's ports, in particular the port of Montreal, but increasingly Vancouver. But by clamping down on that, they are hoping to clamp down on the theft of vehicles overall. But, you know, let's be straight here. This is an incredibly lucrative business, and these car thieves are making hundreds of thousands of pounds. They will often go for double the street value, will often be double the value when bought legitimately. So it's big money, and it's seen as a low risk, high reward crime.
0: Were you able to document, let's say hypothetically, Greg and Jane are going to steal a car tonight? That sounds like a great Netflix show. I would watch that show. But Greg and Jane are going to steal a car tonight in Toronto. What would we get paid for stealing a car? What's the payoff for the thieves to get these cars en route to Russia?
4: Well, it's a trickle down effect. So what you have is like the buyers, the black market buyers in Russia, who will place an order, say, for 15 Land Rovers. And that will then be communicated down to the foot soldiers, if you like, the kind of lower level criminals, sometimes teenagers, who are going around these neighborhoods in Toronto and Montreal and looking for these 15 Land Rovers to steal. So, you know, if you had a beat up old car and you left the keys in the ignition, then it's not on the high demand list. It's not going to get stolen. But if you have one of these really sought after high end trucks, Land Rovers, then, you know, you are almost definitely going to be a target of these car thieves, at least at some point. And then at each point, they take a cut. So you've got the petty thieves actually stealing them from Canada, those getting them through the borders, the ports, by falsifying paperwork, by looking the other way, maybe some corrupt officials, corrupt shipping companies. And then you'll get the buyers in Russia and sellers who are kind of connected through these online black market marketplaces, if you like. So everyone's getting a cut. And honestly, the guy, the teenagers probably stealing your car are getting the lowest cut.
12: Yeah, I would think that. Before you go, obviously, you mentioned the invasion of Ukraine, all these export bans. These were cars people might have had the money to buy anyway, but now they don't have a legal option, do they, to buy an F-150 or get it imported. So the premise is also the demand hasn't changed in Russia for these brand name, big time, you know, Canadian-American trucks, but the black market kind of comes out of nowhere, doesn't it, because there's no legal market for the vehicles.
4: Well, yeah, exactly. Russia doesn't manufacture, it doesn't make these type of trucks. But the demand for them has only actually grown since these trade bans, these export bans, these sale bans were imposed. So now they've become this ultimate status symbol. So that's where you get these organized criminal networks who have cropped up or have expanded to meet that demand, to meet that need. And they're just doing it through illegitimate means. But we spoke to a Russian national who was actually in prison in Ukraine under car theft charges. And he told us, he's been doing this for decades, and he told us that demand has soared since the sanctions against Russia, and that Canada is a really lucrative and easy target simply because there are so many of these trucks and cars around, and also how easy it is to steal them.
12: Yeah, and it's tough. It's been tough to catch the thieves because it's been so prolific. Jane, it's amazing, amazing journalism. For all you may have risked to get the story done, it's an amazing story. Thank you very much for being on our show and documenting this.
4: Thanks, Greg.
12: You bet. Jane Bradley from the New York Times. All these Russian sanctions have created, what a great theory that in principle bears itself out via the numbers. Interpol is saying, there's tons of cars getting stolen from Canada. They end up in Russia. So if you think they're going to Nigeria or Ghana or any, you name your Middle East country, they're ending up in Moscow, which is amazing to me.
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17: From the National Newsroom of the Canadian Press, I'm Karen Rebo. U.S. envoys Steve Witkoff and Trump's son-in-law Jared Kushner were to be arriving in Ukraine's capital today in their first visit to Kyiv as part of a renewed push for peace in Russia's full-scale invasion of Ukraine. The visit follows their three-hour meeting in Moscow yesterday with Russian President Vladimir Putin in an attempt to revive peace talks during escalating aerial attacks by both sides. Jazz Aviation says negotiations with its flight attendants union have reached an impasse. Sunday's news came a day after the union, representing over 1,000 flight attendants with the Halifax-based airline, said 99% of voting members cast ballots in favor of a strike mandate. The airline says it will seek a conciliation officer. U.S. President Donald Trump's executive order to change the name of Lake Ontario to Lake America has sparked widespread outrage among dual citizens and Americans who live in Canada. London, Ontario resident Chris Kubinski says he was so outraged by those threats of annexation that he decided to renounce his U.S. citizenship and divorce Trump's America.
18: Trump 2.0 comes on, and literally when he started talking about 51st state, Canada's not a country, all that negative rhetoric, I just kind of went, that's it, I'm done.
17: He calls it an embarrassing stunt and says it is very childish. The morning after the September 11th terror attacks in 2001, American diplomat Baxter Hunt showed up to work at the U.S. Embassy in Ottawa to find what he called a mountain of flowers.
19: Hunt is now the American Consul General in Toronto, and he says 9/11 is a day nobody on the continent will forget, both for its horror and for the solidarity expressed by Canadians. He says this included welcoming stranded air passengers, defending the U.S. through the war in Afghanistan, and harmonizing air security.
20: The response of Canadians at a time when we most needed it was incredible.
19: Lisa Laporte, The Canadian Press.
17: And in a sport that involves hanging on to the side of a rock wall hundreds of meters above the ground, a single misstep can result in serious injury or death. Turns out there's an app for that. Ben Pierman, a master's student at the University of Calgary's Department of Computer Science, has been a rock climber since he was 18, and he wanted to solve the problem of getting lost while climbing, which can result in serious injury.
2: You get up there, and it's super three-dimensional, and you're just like the scale just swallows you. Really easy to get lost here.
17: Pierman created the Three Topo app, which provides navigation for climbers on where to go next if they become stuck. The app only applies to Red Shirt on Alberta's Mount Yumniska. This is the Canadian Press. In sports, the Toronto Blue Jays hope to boost their winning streak to 5 games this afternoon when they wrap up a 3-game series against the host Kansas City Royals. The Jays' 4-3 win last night tied them with the Cleveland Guardians for the third and final American League wildcard berth with identical 72 and 71 records. Elsewhere, the Athletics beat the Seattle Mariners 6-2 and the Boston Red Sox shut out the Baltimore Orioles 5-0. The defending Grey Cup champion Saskatchewan Roughriders are looking to move into a share of first place in the West Division tonight when they host the Winnipeg Blue Bombers. The 7-4 Riders are 2 points back of the Edmonton Elks. For the first time since 2012, the NFL will start its regular season on a Wednesday instead of its usual Thursday night. The defending champion Seattle Seahawks will host the New England Patriots in a Super Bowl rematch Wednesday. From the Canadian Press, I'm Karen Rebo.
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9: So lots of moving and shaking in the United Kingdom, and we're about a week in to Prince Harry and Meghan being back in the UK. They announced they were going to move, not live in Los Angeles anymore, and it's believed they and their two children flew privately from California, landed in Birmingham about a week ago. And so far, they've kept a low profile. Will it stay that way? There's people that are always going to want to know what they do. And there's, of course, this perception, and maybe it's morphed into reality, that things didn't go the way they wanted to. I made the comparison a couple weeks ago how the Beckhams, David Beckham, when he came to play with the LA Galaxy, Victoria, with clothing lines, perfume lines, etc., they figured it out. You couldn't see a World Cup ad, by the way, while that entire 6-week tournament was on without seeing David Beckham. Everybody in America knows who he is, and they're really well-liked. That connection didn't really land for Harry and Meghan. Podcasts, Netflix specials, being on TV, all the rest, it didn't seem to work. Dickie Arbiter's former press secretary for Queen Elizabeth and is kind enough to join us now about this big news that's, you know, again, about into its second week now. Dickie, it's great to have you back on the air in Canada, and thank you for the time.
21: Thanks, Greg.
9: Tell us what we need to know about this. I'm labeling them as being kind of low profile coming back. Is that sort of how the British people feel about it?
21: Well, it seems to be low profile so far, although if you read the British newspapers, you wouldn't think so. A day doesn't go by when there isn't some story about them in the paper. There isn't some speculation about where they're going to live. Have they found a house? Where the children going to go to school? They're just keeping the story going, as Margaret Thatcher once said in 1979, about publicising the IRA. Don't give them the oxygen of publicity. Well, that's just what the British media are doing.
9: What are the responsibilities now? There's security responsibilities. I know they've sort of walked away from being quote-unquote royals. But do the public have this perception, especially with Harry, Dickie, once a royal, always a royal? He's still a prince to them.
21: Yeah, he is still a prince. Once a royal, always a royal. He hasn't actually done anything criminally wrong or allegedly criminally wrong. He's rubbished the British people. He's rubbished his own family. Mm-hmm. He's rubbished the United Kingdom. But he hasn't done anything wrong. He's been badgering on for years about 24-hour security. I mean, here's somebody who said early this year, that he wouldn't bring his children back to the UK because it's not safe without security. Well, he hasn't got security at the moment. And what he's talking about, security, is armed security. Unlike the United States, and I don't know what the situation is in Canada, private security can carry guns. In the UK, they can't carry guns. So at the moment, he's got security, but he doesn't have armed security. Whether this changes, that remains to be seen. We're told it's under review. been under review for ages. The Home Secretary is adamant that he's not going to get armed security, but it's one of those wait and see what happens.
3: Do you think the public wants reconciliation? And there's a lot of royal fans here. I wish my late grandmother was listening. She woke me up when I was like 6 years old, Dickie, to watch Diana and Charles get married. She was like shaking me. You got to see it. You got to see it. So we have those people certainly in Canada and certainly as a Commonwealth nation. But does the public as a whole, would they like to see reconciliation and forgiveness? We've got an older King Charles. We've got maybe a terribly healthy King Charles. I think that factors into people's emotions.
21: Yeah, well, the thing is, it depends on which newspaper you read. There are some newspapers say there should be reconciliation, certainly with his brother William. There are other newspapers say there shouldn't be. The great British public, they're angry about what happened, about the Oprah Winfrey interview, about the 6 hours of Netflix mocking late Queen Elizabeth, and also his allegations in Spare. And their memories are still very raw about all these allegations. So they're not welcoming the Sussexes with open arms. Yes, the charities will welcome them because with their presence, the charities will make money because the donors will come forward. They always want to pump the royal flesh. And if they do that, then they'll give the charities lots of money. My guess is Harry has decided to come back to the UK because the Invictus Games are next year. He wants a hands-on approach, which he hasn't had in the past. Because it's on home turf, he wants to be very much involved in that. How much of a hand Meghan will play, I very much doubt very little. There's a suggestion that she'll be international, flying back every so often to California to boost up her products. But it's all very much in the air. Nobody actually knows what they're going to do, except that Harry is very much going to be hands-on with the Invictus.
3: Is there any way for their kids to not live in the public eye? And I'm sure you watch this as well, handling press for Queen Elizabeth. You watched how Charles and Diana really, when things were a real struggle for them, and obviously leading up to Diana's tragic death, there was a real protective element to how do we shield William and Harry from this? Will that same principle in a very changed media landscape, social media, online, all that stuff, help out Harry and Meghan's kids? Is there a perspective that they're off limits? Or like you said earlier, does it depend on who the media is?
21: Well, social media is a separate entity altogether. It's animal in its approach. I look upon it as a bit of a cesspit. You get people coming forward anonymously, saying what they like, insulting the royals left, right and centre, and not just the royals, anybody who comes into the firing line. As far as the British media are concerned, there are very strict rules that they have to abide by. Children under the age of 16 are not allowed to be photographed without the consent of their parents. And we've seen time and time again Archie and Lily having their faces blocked out with a heart. And that, I think, will probably continue. But as far as Harry and Meghan are concerned, they are fair game. The media will want to run a story. No matter how true it might be, how speculative it might be, they'll just keep the story running and running and running. But the children themselves will be protected.
3: What do you observe? Just a couple minutes left with us. What do you observe going back and watching them try to make it work in America or make it work in Los Angeles? I don't know. Some people agree with my Beckham comparison where they just found a way into the public's hearts, and people like them and they like their documentaries and they seem like real people with real problems with their families and all that. Like you watching across the Atlantic, where didn't Harry and Meghan connect with the American public?
21: Well, I don't think they did connect with the American public. Meghan did his sort of her cookery things and her recipes. And gushed with friends. We don't gush in the UK. I don't think you gush in Canada either. And Harry was a lost soul in America. He had no friends. He was a good army officer. He was a good Apache helicopter pilot. But he wasn't trained for anything else. And therefore, that's why he was lost in the States. He had no friends. Whatever friends he had were sort of strap hangers, celebrities saying, oh, we had dinner with the Sussexes, you know, the Duke and Duchess. So he was a bit of a lost soul. I think he's trying to pick up where he left off in the United Kingdom, which he's going to find very difficult because it's not going to be easy. He's not going to be a working royal. That is strictly off limits. His grandmother decided that, and his father is not going to then. Reconciliation with his father, well, there was a tea at the beginning of July. Reconciliation with his brother, don't hold your breath.
3: I only got a minute, but the last time we had you on, you gave us great context about the former Prince Andrew, Andrew Mountbatten Windsor. To remind people, he was arrested in February 2026. That feels like more than a year ago. It's not, but there have been no criminal charges. Is this just still status quo? Is there still an ongoing investigation in the UK?
21: It is an ongoing investigation. The British police authorities are being stymied by the Justice Department in the States. They're just not releasing any documents that the British police request. They want unredacted documents in order to pursue their inquiries. And the Justice Department in the United States are just blocking them left, right and center. And until they relent, and I doubt it'll happen in this administration, because I think there are a lot of things that are being hidden from the public, that nothing is going to progress. It'll just be an investigation in progress.
3: Dickie Arbiter, fantastic stuff. Obviously, his memoir, you can still find it, On Duty with the Queen, My 12 Years as a Buckingham Palace Press Secretary. Best-selling read over here in Canada. Thank you very much for the time today, for all these updates.
21: Thanks, Greg.
3: There's Dickie Arbiter joining us. You're listening to the weekend edition of Toronto Today. We've got more coming up.
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8: 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Jason Stein hosts the Cars and Culture podcast. You can find it on YouTube and, of course, wherever you get your podcasts as well. Very connected in the automobile world and has been for a long, long time. And he's been a frequent guest of ours. And he joins us now in Toronto Today. It's great to have you back on.
5: Greg, it's great to be back on.
8: Now, this, I asked you about this yesterday. I was kind of surprised by the news. I didn't think BYD had any interest in making anything here or assembling anything here. I thought the cars would be basically wrapped in a bow, coming across on the boats, and boom, they end up at the dealership. Is there something to this that BYD is interested in taking over this idle plant?
5: Well, there's definitely something interesting for them, but it's also probably more interesting for Stellantis. And the listeners might not know that the pattern's really consistent for Stellantis. And I think what's worth explaining is that in Spain, they already have an agreement with Leap Motor International, which is a joint venture with Stellantis that was set up 3 years ago. And in that factory, through that joint venture, there are already vehicles rolling off the line. And you have two locations. You have Zaragoza and you have Madrid. They are going to be converting to Leap Motor production for European Citroëns, which, of course, fall under the Stellantis umbrella.
8: That's a big brand, so there, isn't it? That's a big brand.

0: yesterday is the fact that there is an option for Stellantis to get tighter with Chinese brands in general. Ford is doing the same thing. So when you look at it from a global manufacturing standpoint, it makes sense. Now, of course, it doesn't really make sense if you're bringing down tits, and that's where political tensions rose over the course of, you know, hearing about the announcement, because obviously the plant needs to be, you know, Unifor represents roughly 3,000 laid off Brampton workers. And, you know, the idea is, would they bring in more manufacturing other than knockdown kits? But the bottom line is that we are edging toward a world where we're not only selling Chinese cars on a regular basis, which you alluded to earlier, but we're probably also building them in brownfield or greenfield plants down the road. This is the state of the business today. And, you know, the January tariff deal between Canada and China that dropped the rate from 100% to 6.1%, that's the trigger for this kind of proposal. And before that deal, shipping Chinese EVs to Canada was impossible. After, it obviously pencils out. Stellantis is exploiting a bit of a policy window here. And the question for government is, did we understand what we were signing up for when we cut that tariff? And are we opening the door to things that later on could end up with more than just knockdown kits? Could there be full assembly?
1: Sure. And now, all that said, I want to come back. I think all that makes sense, and it's great context. You and I know the state of Michigan really well. We also know there's a midterm election. There's a ton still of Michigan folks that we had former Governor Jim Blanchard on at one point, and he's like, I get why Democrats and Republicans, for all they disagree on right now, are very united in Michigan. There's not going to be one of these BYD cars sold in Michigan, not nowhere near the Motor City, and we're not sure we're going to let any of them cross the border. Like, this is still a very much a no-drive zone in the states for these cars, isn't it?
0: It is, and Senator Bernie Moreno of Ohio has a bill that's also working its way through right now that would look at data as well as Chinese production of parts, supplies that would really prohibit any vehicle going into the United States that had some semblance of Chinese ownership on it. So it just goes beyond cars that are imported into Canada that could be possibly sold in the U.S. It goes down to the part levels, and we'll see where that ends up. It's moving its way through the House soon, like in the next week or two. Of course, midterms coming up will probably derail it before it gets going, but you know that that's going to be brought to a head again. And the Americans have a very specific point of view here, and they're very consistent in that they don't want cars on the road that have not only Chinese production, but, you know, again, Chinese parts that could be a national security concern. This whole thing, I mean, there were concerns in the 60s when the Japanese were entering the North American market for reasons that pin back to the 40s, as you know. These things ultimately do pass, and laws change, and ultimately the consumer wins. And I was reading something this morning, Greg, that over half of potential buyers in the U.S. are interested in pursuing Chinese cars for purchase because of affordability. And when you look at average transaction prices topping in the U.S., $49,000 for the first time ever last December, you know that affordable options are driving most of these decisions, and affordability will win. The consumer will win. It'll just be a case of how it gets done.
1: You know the political world really well as well. Do you look and go, there's a bit of a danger for Canadian politicians in wrapping their arms around BYD or wrapping their arms, the premier here, and then he's a bit bombastic, as you know, the premier of Ontario was very much like, they're spy cars, we don't want them here. And then he said, well, maybe right, if it employed Canadian workers and Ontario auto workers. Again, not everybody's up for election, but people like Patrick Brown and Brampton are. Is there a risk of wrapping their arms around a Chinese brand at such a tense time in the auto industry?
0: Yeah, Doug Ford has said that Chinese companies should only be acceptable if they buy Ontario-made auto parts and have them assembled by Ontario workers, not, in this case, imported kits or buses, which has also been bandied about. But that's the political floor in Ontario, and Stellantis knows that. If Stellantis proceeds, they're betting that the federal government will override the province to avoid more factory closures. And you said it. Unifor represents 3,000 laid-off workers. They have enormous political leverage.

0: Ontario, the federal government both want to look like they're fighting for those jobs. What's Stellantis offering? A fraction of those jobs at lower skilled positions right now. But the union can drag this out in the negotiations and probably extract some real concessions. They probably should. But for now, when you look at what Stellantis is doing around the world, this fits into a much larger play.
1: Yeah.
0: As far as a manufacturing change, manufacturing footprint. And this is happening around the world, Greg. I mean, there's a Chinese battery maker investing $4 billion in a real battery plant in Spain with full production. When Chinese companies actually commit to Europe, they build factories, not assembly sheds. Stellantis could probably demand the same in Brampton if it was being strategic with their partner. They're not yet because the economics don't support it, but one day they could be.
1: What's your, you grew up in Windsor, what's your large, big picture perspective on the auto industry? I mentioned it last week on the air and people were shocked. And those are just the people that I heard from. Canada's not a top 10 automaker anymore in terms of raw cars. Turkey makes more vehicles per year. The Czech Republic, Czechia, which I don't know which one we're going with these days, they make more cars than Canada per year. We've clearly had a shrunken industry, but are we hanging on, you know, by our fingernails to make sure there is an industry at all? Where do you see it?
0: I think a lot of parts suppliers, that would be the tier one and the tier, well, even the smaller tier twos and tier threes that made up the base of Windsor's manufacturing sector have disappeared. Tariffs, I mean, exchange rates were the initial cause. Tariffs mm-hmm. have pushed them out the door. And what I see when I just recently drove through my hometown, unfortunately, is a hollowed out city center with manufacturing that was supposed to pivot to batteries. Whoops. Well, that's now shifted. And we know all the news around battery cell production and battery plants and the investments that were supposed to be made there before laws changed. You know, auto manufacturing in Canada might mean lower tier assembly work down the road for Chinese EV brands. And if anything, this could be a bit of a Band-Aid on what is a pretty open wound.
1: Jason, you give great stuff, great perspective as well. Keep it eye level for the audience, man. Love having you on. We'll talk soon.
0: Great being with you, Greg. Thank you.
1: Jason Stein hosts Cars and Culture. Check out that show. He's talked to Jay Leno. He's talked to F1 drivers. He's talked to them all. So check out that podcast. Check out that YouTube channel as well. Really smart stuff there. You're listening to the weekend edition of Toronto Today. We've got more coming up.
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0: Hey, welcome back to the weekend edition of Toronto Today. Let's revisit this chat from earlier in the week. So it's the world's largest BIA, which stands for Business Improvement Area Conference, and we have it here in Toronto. It's happening at the Western Harbor Castle, which is just down the street. So arriving from just down the street, well, he's always just down the street. Tim Koester is the executive director of the Waterfront BIA in studio, and we also have David Downey. David, welcome.
1: Thank you.
0: He's the CEO of the International Downtowns Association, the IDA. Where's that set up and located? Like, where do you live?
1: Headquartered out of Washington, D.C., but all throughout North America and the globe.
0: Fantastic. Go Commanders.
1: That's right.
0: And Capitals and Wizards. And Mystics. Let's not leave anybody out. Nicole Thompson is the CEO of Downtown Durham in North Carolina and the chair of the International Downtown Association. I can still see you. You moved over to the side there. Thank you for coming in.
2: Thank you. Looking forward to it.
0: Tim, would you indulge me and let me tell my Durham, North Carolina story for 45 seconds? Because I've only been there once. So I'm covering the Detroit Red Wings and the Carolina Hurricanes in the Stanley Cup Final. You've had a lot of postseason success. Won the Cup, right? At least once. But they didn't win it that year against a really good Red Wings team. But I got to go stay in Raleigh-Durham, and they played a triple overtime game on a Saturday. And I had a Sunday. They had a Sunday off between the game Saturday and the game Monday. And the Durham Bulls were playing at home. And you can't, when am I going to be in Durham again? So on very little sleep, I went to the game to see this stadium that was obviously fictionalized in Bull Durham in the movie.
2: Yep.
0: You know, you Kevin Costner, Tim Robbins, all that.
2: Yep.
0: Amazing. What a great experience. Went in the shop, bought a bunch of stuff. You must get a lot of tourists just going, where's the ballpark from the movie?
2: All the time.
0: Yeah.
2: All the time. And the house still sits, still stands too.
0: So. Susan Sarandon's house is still there?
2: Yes. Yep.
0: She's not, I feel. But
2: no.
0: That's amazing that that house is still there.
2: Yeah.
0: So the whole thing was shot in the city.
2: Pretty much, yes. Yes. The pool, the pool room is too.
0: Oh,
2: where next time, let me know. I'll take you to the green room,
0: where Tim Robbins and Kevin Costner are arguing and fighting and throwing baseballs around. Couldn't have been very damaging.
2: And it looks about the same. Oh. The rest of downtown has changed.
0: I bet it has.
2: That looks about the same.
0: I bet it has. Well, we'll get into how downtown's changed. Period. Tim, explain to our audience, since the audience is pretty familiar with you, what happens at this conference and when it ends. What do we take out of it in Toronto for ideas and innovation for shaping downtown and even shaping smaller downtowns?
3: Yeah, so I mean, the International Downtowns IDA Conference, like I've been to it many times, and many of us from the BIAs in Toronto have gone for years. Like last year was in Washington, D.C. I went once in San Antonio, San Francisco. And the most fun is you kind of go on tours with people from their downtowns and from their different neighborhoods and kind of learning about how they're tackling solutions. I mean, usually in a positive way, but you're also, of course, talking about the occasional problem and we're sharing ideas and things. But to be honest, like once you get to know a lot of the people there, you go to other sessions and you just talk to people and you call them afterwards and people will create group chats of like their 20 friends from these conferences in different cities. And it's actually quite shocking how often we rely on our sort of network of connections because we all have similar problems. And then we politely steal each other's ideas and take credit for them here in Toronto.
0: Well, you're giving some credit. You're stealing and giving. We're doing both at the same time, but it is working a bit like that. David, what do you learn being in you're a similarly large city in D.C.? What do you learn from coming from Toronto or coming to Toronto? And what are your thoughts and impressions of what we do well here and what we could improve on?
1: Oh,
0: big question.
1: Good. It is a big question. I'll keep it at a high level because I think the benefit of the industry and the profession is they learn by doing and they solve complex challenges through partnerships. So there's commonality wherever we go, but some of the building blocks of, you know, more residential downtown is, you know, vital for the future. Looking at the way in which areas are redeveloping their waterfronts, clearly something that's happening here in Toronto. These are the examples and the inspirations that people share and bring back. So, you know, not surprisingly, if when we were in D.C., the wharf right on the waterfront was a big project to try and learn, understand, and experience. And that's what these conferences give everyone an opportunity to do. But also, too, moving out into the neighborhoods where you have such, you know, wonderful enclaves of independent entrepreneurs who are doing special work that's unique to, you know, their culture, their heritage, their food and wine and entertainment. And that's the beauty and diversity of the city. So
0: incredible. It is one thing as well. You know, I mentioned Durham, and I think, Nicole, Durham, we wouldn't recognize as a major hub, but I also, again, tourists want to go there. You got about 300,000 people there. It's very based on the university with NC State. Duke is, how far is Duke from Durham? I know NC State's kind of right there in Raleigh-Durham.
2: Duke is adjacent to our downtown, right in the middle of downtown.
0: Incredible. So you got two major, major hubs. The universities must generate a lot of activity, but you must also go, we may have similar problems to major cities, Toronto, New York, Chicago, major benefits as well. But I bet you people move to Durham or visit Durham because they like things a little less complex. Is that safe to say? They like a shorter commute. Maybe they're retired. Like, how would you deem who's in Durham and who benefits from it?
2: You know, we are seeing people coming from some of the larger cities, a huge uptick in that during COVID. But I think people come to Durham because they like Durham's vibe. You know, Durham has a culture. Durham has a mm-hmm. uniqueness to it. So within the hub of the Research Triangle Park, where you have Chapel Hill, Raleigh, and Durham, it's the place where you can see the Durham Bulls, but then you can go and you can see a Broadway show, but you can see a festival. So I think it's perhaps not one of the larger cities, but it's got its own. It's hidden a little bit above its weight, and it's doing okay.
0: We've had some moments where there's both Tim and David used the word problems, and I want to address some of the solutions to some of the problems because that's probably some of the things you're talking about. I think some of the problems that used to be only in major cities have now, unfortunately, and certainly for the people involved, come to some of the smaller towns. More smaller towns are experiencing homelessness. More people are struggling with opioid addiction, like we see encampments in smaller places here we never imagined we'd see 10 years ago. And obviously, we can't lay all this at the feet of a government or a politician we don't like. What are you seeing there, and can you come to a place like this conference and sort of learn and network about solutions to fix some of these problems?
2: Well, that's the beauty of this conference. And we are a small community, and there are a lot of small communities, small cities. And when you can come to this conference, you can talk to some of the larger ones and you can learn. And there is a lot of give and take. It's one of the more open associations. So you go to a session and you hear how someone is dealing with, in a very humane way, encampments, and the poor souls who are dealing with addictions and mental health. And you can take some of those things back. You can get connections. You can have a conversation with a consultant who may give you some ideas. So I think for a community such as ours, which is a little smaller, this is a great opportunity to come and bring as many people as possible and learn. And then, as Tim said, you can pick up the phone later and say, hey, at a session you talked about, many times they'll say, you know, here's the background of how we got that started. Feel free, change it, use it, incorporate it into what you're doing. So I love these conferences. I love to bring as many people as I can so that we as a team can learn and take that back into our community and share it within our downtown, but beyond, because these issues that you're mentioning, they're not just downtown. You know, they're out in the suburbs. They're along suburban streets. And so we take this information, bring it into the downtown, but then also share it throughout the community.
0: Amazing.
3: Tim? Yeah, so just to give one example, Greg, I went to one of their conferences in San Antonio, and we actually took a bus out for a day to Austin, but it was actually not to see the cool neighborhoods. It was to see how they address homelessness, getting people with addictions off the street permanently. And they had some really creative solutions. Like, one of them, for instance, that they had that you may not see here was like Christian Solutions. There was actually a charity that was literally just giving people $30,000 trailers, giving them a place out in like a rural neighborhood where they had supports and services. And some people stay there for 5 years. Some people stay there for 10 months and then got a better job and moved back into the city. And it was like just to see a completely different solution. And one thing I'd say that's fun about this conference, I usually tell our team when we go, I'm like, go to a session or a tour about something you don't know anything about, because it might just help you think in a completely different way about a new topic, but also in a new city. And like the examples I saw in Austin, I literally mention those every 6 months, because we advocate here in Toronto for homelessness solutions that don't just kick people off the streets, but help them get help long term and keep them off the streets. And I reference Austin in almost all those conversations.
0: I'll get some more of the positives, but how big a problem is homelessness in Washington right now?
1: I think it's a misnomer to think that homelessness and the unhoused neighbors are different everywhere.
0: Yeah.
1: I mean, it's affecting every community. It's going to take partnerships, government, private sector, the civic sector as well, coming together. And that's what place management organizations do best, is they set the table for the conversations and the partnerships that are needed, because it's not a technical, you know, one size fits all. It's really about every community working with what they have and resources to address the level of challenge that they have. And it sometimes comes down to one person at a time.
0: Lovely to have you, David and Nicole, in our city. Thank you very much for getting up early. I know it's still dark, but for coming in. But we appreciate it. And Tim, you're always welcome in the dark. Thank you for coming in as well.
3: Thank you, Greg.
0: You're listening to the weekend edition of Toronto Today. We've got more coming up.
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0: You're listening to the weekend edition of Toronto Today with me, Greg Brady. TTC is also increasing service for back to school. We've talked about this. They were off a very successful run in the summer. I think we'd agree during the time when the games were on here in Toronto for the World Cup, the matches at what was called Toronto Stadium, everything went brilliantly. And I think that's had some follow up. with success the rest of the summer. Mandeep Lally is the CEO of the TTC. All these acronyms early, Mandeep. It's a tongue twister. But you're here with me in studio, and thank you for the time.
5: Good morning, Greg.
0: Tell us what Wednesday was like with the storm. There's things you can't plan for. I often use the phrase, Mother Nature's just going to win sometimes. We've had to had major storms in the winter that have shut down the DVP or the Gardner Expressway. So when I see viral videos of, you know, people with their feet covered in water in buses and streetcars, I go, that is going to happen sometimes. What was the day like for you? And when did you start to realize this isn't your normal rainfall and this isn't your normal storm?
5: So I've encountered a few storms in my career. This was certainly one of the quickest and hardest hitting that I've encountered. So that was quite unique in that the ferocity was intense for a really short period of time. But that said, the teams have been working since the weekend because we got notification that storms were potentially brewing. So we had done a lot of proprietary works prior to, particularly at the stations, particularly with the pump rooms, particularly at the vents, particularly with the escalators, lifts and escalators. We had, from previous storms, we had put in flood mitigation. So we have pumps and monitors within the pits to ensure the escalators would keep working. And the ones that were installed did work. We did have a few outages, that said. All will be back today. We had some disruptions with St. Patrick and Union, but again, we bypassed those stations and we provided service. We provided good service, although there were slight blips there. And what I want to just make very clear is, and what I said to the team, during that moment in time, I classify ourselves as one of the fourth emergency services because it was imperative that we got customers home and home safely. So the comment you made about the clip that you saw with a bit of water coming into the bus would have been, if you look at the whole context of where that was, it was going through a built-up area of water. Now, the operator, very smart, made a decision to just go through there and go through there safely with the judgment experience he has, as opposed to leaving customers stranded within a big puddle of water and all the risk that carries. So good move. We couldn't foresee exactly what was going to happen because, as you said, Mother Nature. But in general, the teams worked absolutely phenomenally in terms of ensuring they provided service during, during and after. And the following day, we had full service back.
0: Well, I think you're right because you're that fourth level because you need police, you need fire, you need paramedics, but you serve as a de facto shelter for people to get out of a dangerous situation. If it's flooding, if it's lightning, if it's anything else, you get on that bus and you're like, this might take a little longer than usual. That's life, but I'm safe. I'm in a safe place as opposed to standing in a shelter, in a bus shelter or just on the street myself.
5: Yeah. And then just to excite all the engineers, the bus with Faraday's cage is probably the safest place to be.
0: I guess that probably is true. Yeah. As long as you feel those four wheels, more than four wheels on the pavement, even if the water is coming up. So, do you schedule when you get advance notice of a massive storm? Are you over scheduling and going adding buses, adding streetcars to routes, knowing there'll be more demand?
5: So what we look at, we have a detailed plan in terms of work too. We have a risk register in terms of risk profile, in terms of areas, assets that are prone to flooding. And then we methodically start working through, whether it's the plant rooms, whether it's the pumps, obviously we need to pump the water out, whether it's substations. And then we go through item by item to see what we've done, what we need to do, where we require mitigation. And then we start leveling the resources in respect to who do we need to pull in early, later, keep on extra shifts. And also ensuring that our staff that are coming in are safe to come in as well. So we've got to be cognizant of the fact that our staff also live in these regions which were also hit by the storm. So we've got to be cognizant of that.
0: Mandeep Lally is with us in studio, CEO of the TTC. Now, you worked for the London Underground. How long have they had, this is a platform door question, how long have they had platform doors? I feel like, I haven't been in 3 years, but I feel like they've had it for about 10 or 15 at
5: most
0: of their
5: stations. Jubilee Line, that opened in circa 2000. So on the Jubilee Line, the inception of this started with it on the Jubilee Line. And obviously, you'll see them more on the Elizabeth Line because that was the latest one that was just commissioned.
0: So, but are we well over a decade for most of the stations to have them? Most of the lines to have them? The underground lines? Like the Northern Line or the
5: Not all
0: Baker
5: the lines
0: Loop?
5: Have them. They just have them on...
0: Just the two?
5: Just they have them on the Jubilee line and they have them on the Elizabeth line.
0: Would you like them here?
5: Would I like them? Yeah, I think they're absolutely wonderful in respect to providing the level of assurance in terms of safety, in terms of linking up with the signal system, automation. So they're the creme de la creme, the peer resistance in respect to assets. So they're the Rolls Royce of safety, Rolls Royce of systems.
0: And you'd need, I'm just going to go ahead and guess, because I think it's an obvious thing to say, you'd need a good chunk of funding from the federal and provincial government to make even that a reality, even at some of the busiest stations to have, even at Young and Blur, or even at Union especially. You need help to pay for them.
5: Yes, absolutely.
0: These subway platform barriers are getting a lot of discussion right now. They're just sort of a metal fence that I could walk around to the left of and walk around to the right of. Are they more a message than they are a practical means of preventing somebody from slipping on the tracks accidentally or going on the tracks on purpose?
5: It's a good point. So if we just roll back a little bit in terms of how we got here. So if we look at New York are ahead of us because this is where the inception came from. What actually occurred was we were looking at first of all, New York couldn't afford at the time platform doors. Right. So we looked at alternatives. And the feedback coming from customers was sensor safety. The inception of the platform barriers was actually in New York to put them in the middle of the platform to give customers the ability to lean on them and stand behind them depending on what direction the trains were coming, some cars were coming. We then took it forward and put on the platform edge just behind the tactiles. And we had circa to a 10 to 15 per platform. The inception was the sense of safety. Also, your comment about items falling onto the track. We had no end of cases of strollers, shopping carts.
0: Phones, I bet a lot of people.
5: All of those things and above. And so that sense of safety, the perception of safety, and also stopping items falling onto the track. Because when they fall onto the track, it's a power cut, takes time, and it causes disruption. So that's the inception. We've taken that one step further with the barriers and now going to put cameras in line with the barriers so we get motion detection, so we alert to the control room so we can detect if someone's going to actually bypass the barriers, jump onto the track, and then cause a disruption. So that's an added nuance with New York.
0: So that's coming. That would be helpful. That actually would be very helpful.
5: That's going to be in parallel with once we install all the barriers at TMU. So that's the parallel. What it won't do, and I want to be clear, if someone's intent on jumping onto the track, they will jump onto the track. Even with platform screen doors, you can open the platform screen doors and still jump onto the track.
0: Yeah.
5: So the intent is there. It's a perception of safety. It's to ensure that people don't slip, fall, trip onto the track. Because again, in New York, we had cases of that. And then thirdly, to ensure items, whether it's shopping carts, whether it's strollers, whether it's bikes, don't also go onto the track.
0: If I drop my phone onto the track at a station, and I tell somebody, they'll cut the power and somebody will retrieve my phone for me? Or will
5: they will do it in a safe manner, so there's a help.
0: That's going to annoy everybody else. I'm well aware of that.
5: The point is, it's still annoying everyone else. It's ensure that it's done safely in a controlled way. You get your phone, you're not at risk. And then also the customers are aware what's happening, why it's happening within the controlled
0: environment. Are there things, so who makes that call at the station to press? If I drop a teddy bear onto the tracks I won at the carnival, I don't think you should turn the power off for that. I think I've lost the teddy bear.
5: I think if you drop the teddy bear, I think your daughter or your wife will have something to say about
0: that. Thank you very much for coming in and clarifying. Like it's important too. Back to school, there's going to be so much happening, obviously, with subways and the buses and the streetcars and whatnot. And you're going to see some kids, some teenagers taking it for the first time.
5: And we're really excited to welcome them back with the additional service up to 60 routes.
0: Thank you for coming in, Mandeep. I appreciate it.
5: Absolute pleasure.
0: There's Mandeep Lally, CEO of the TTC. So there you have it. The stories that highlighted the past week of Toronto Today. 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
36: Now this update from the Canadian Press. U.S. President Donald Trump's executive order to change the name of Lake Ontario to Lake America has sparked widespread outrage among dual citizens and Americans who live in this country. London, Ontario resident Chris Kubinski says these stunts are just childish and bizarre. He decided to renounce his U.S. citizenship and divorce Trump's America. The morning after the September 11th terror attacks of 2001, American diplomat Baxter Hunt recalls showing up to work at the U.S. Embassy in Ottawa and finding a mountain of flowers. Hunt is now the American Consul General in Toronto. This Friday marks the 25 years since those attacks. American envoys Steve Witkoff and Jared Kushner arrived in Kyiv this morning in their first official visit to Ukraine as part of a renewed push for peace. From the Canadian Press, I'm Karen Rebo.
1: Good Sunday morning to you all. Thanks for spending your weekend with us. Let's see what's going on out there right now. Here's Glenn Crowder with your activity report. Glenn, what's shaking?
2: Hey, good morning, Rob. Well, I'll tell you what, my friend, our sweet holiday weekend continues. And you know what? It can't get any better than this because the weather is perfect. Sunshine and warm today again, along with events for the entire families. Everybody's getting ready, by the way. Oh, don't want to say this, for real life on Tuesday. Okay, your 640 forecast. It is perfect. Sunny today with a high of 25. Low tonight of 16, though very comfortable as well. Tomorrow, that's a holiday Monday, 25 and sunny as well. Now, the same for cottage country going right across the board. It looks spectacular. Just a little cooler at night, and that's about all you have to worry about, if you worry at all. All right, as for events, they tell me the CNE air show was spectacular yesterday. Longest running air show, by the way, in North America. Now, 77 years. Gorgeous day to watch some of the world's most unique planes, you know, vintage, aerobatics, and of course the famous snowbirds. Now their 51st year. And by the way, catch them today and tomorrow, or else you're not going to see them for another maybe 5-6 years. New planes coming in the early 2030s. Now it starts at noon today and holiday Monday as the X also winds up as well. My goodness, does time fly or what? Now, if you'd like a feel of country without leaving the city, just head to Port Perry today for the Port Perry Fair. Now they've got it all. Farm animals, horse shows, competitions, tractor pulls, demo derby, and extreme rodeo along with the Midway. It runs from 10 to 9 today. Now we've got fireworks tonight. Yep, Canada's Wonderland, famous for the big boomers at dusk. Now 6,000 bursts going 800 feet in the air. That's spectacular. All to incredible music as well. Now 11 firing posts and something special this year, fire divers off Wonder Mountain. Fireworks, by the way, at 10. And please, please do not stop on the 400 highway and watch, because police will be out in full force giving tickets and they'll be expensive. You know, stopping on a major 400 series highway without an excuse, yikes, that's a huge ticket. Hey, feel like ribs today or tonight for dinner? How about Canada's largest rib fest takes place in Burlington? That's at Spencer Smith Park. There's music, live music, by the way, kids' activities, and a beer garden, all sorts of adult activities. It runs from 11 to 8 today and tomorrow. By the way, a couple of notes here from the big storm this past week. Evergreen Brickworks, they got hit real hard by that storm. So they've moved their artisan market today to Distillery, and for just the weekend, by the way. And the Toronto Animal Shelter, yeah, they were hit also hard. Windows are out, and animals are in need of food and blankets. Head to their website and help donate as well. And that's it for now. Back next hour with Busker Fest, along with Bark in the Park, both at Woodbine Park. Have yourself a fantastic holiday weekend. We continue with the fun, my friends. It's not over yet. Glenn Crowder for 640 Toronto. Now back to you, Rob.
1: Good stuff, Glenn. Thank you for the heads up. Stay with us. I'm Rob Fay. Weekends continues in a moment on 640 Toronto.
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1: If there was ever a topic that was timely, it might be this one. It's time to talk campus life and how students embarking, especially on their first year, are making the adjustment about going to university, or dare we say high school. I'm joined by Katrina Grabner. She's a professor in the Creative Arts Therapy Department at Concordia University in British Columbia. She's a registered clinical counselor. First and foremost, Katrina, welcome to the program.
3: Thank you so much for having me.
1: Okay, it's a big transition, isn't it? Especially when you're going to university from high school, campus life, you've got a lot of things going on. What are some of the things that you remember or acknowledge when you're talking about that first week on campus?
3: Oh, I even feel my body kind of respond with some nerves. It's huge, and we don't often talk about it enough. I work a lot with thinking about our nervous system, the part of our body, brain that's always scanning our environment and seeking safety. And when I think of that first week, especially for folks too who maybe moved away from home, there's so much newness that our nervous system, our whole body brain is taking in and trying to sense, you know, who are my safe people? Where is a safe environment? And we don't always think about how much extra energy that actually is in our system. And so also a lot of times we might notice we're way more tired the first few weeks, that first month. Like, we're working really hard.
1: I think in my first week, the thing that caught me by surprise was I was homesick. And you just spent the whole summer at home. You're used to mom's cooking. You're used to your schedule. And all of a sudden, it all changes. And you're like, I just want it the way that it was. Like, I want all the good things of university, but I want the creature comforts of home. Is that a tough adjustment, that homesick feeling?
3: Yeah, and I think it can depend. I think a lot of things come up for us when we make such a huge shift. A lot of things around identity as well. For some folks, we maybe had a really hard experience at home where we were from, and suddenly being in a new environment where we're trying to make sense of that or learning that. And it's like, whoa, where do I go from here? And for some of us, where we were coming from before was really safe. And it might be like the first time in our life where we're like, whoa, who am I now without the friends who knew me, or without being able to come home and debrief with mom about my day?
1: Many students arrive with high expectations about campus life. What happens when the reality feels less exciting or maybe even more isolating than they anticipated?
3: Yeah, I just thinking about myself, when I first started, like there's so much I didn't know about myself. This is a huge time where you're going to learn about yourself. And I would say a really big, important part of your job that we don't talk about at this stage of life is actually just getting to know yourself. And at that time, I didn't know that I was neurodivergent. I had an inkling that I was more introverted. I was starting to understand maybe some of the like harder things I had experienced earlier in life, but I didn't have a sense of how that impacted how I sensed being in big groups of people. And so I think a lot of times when we enter university, we're comparing ourselves to everyone else. And so I had this big expectation that I was going to be so social and right away making all these friends. And my body was giving me all kinds of signals inside, like tight chest or tight tummy. Whoa, I'm so overwhelmed. This is actually overstimulating. This might be too many people for me to constantly be pushing myself to be around. 20 years later, a lot of like learning ups and downs. Now I know like, oh, it's okay. I'm just going to go for a walk outside. I'm going to go to my room. Like that's okay. Some people are going to love being with 50 people. That's okay that that's not my jam. But often when we're at a younger age, we're not always so patient or gentle with ourselves that we're all wired really differently.
1: Katrina Grabner is a professor who specializes in creative arts therapy at Concordia University. Out on the West Coast, she's a registered clinical counselor joining us here on Weekends Heard across the Chorus Radio Network. Well, let's take advantage of said expertise. What are some practical routines that might be able to help a first-year student establish balance?
3: Making time to do the practices that maybe back home connected you to yourself in some way is actually pretty important. And for some of us, we haven't had that before. And so part of it's going to be finding out what actually feels good to you. And a lot of times that might be something a little more creative. And what I would say about that is making sure you have time and space to do things that aren't just about achieving. So if you're doing art, I would hope that it wouldn't just be for like to be the best and to push really hard, but it's kind of like noticing like, oh, I kind of just like cooking. Something about that feels kind of good for me inside. Sometimes we go to school and we just become so turbocharged, like, this is all I am. This is who I am now. And we kind of forget the things that maybe we did before that brought us joy, like having space to just play a song or hum or do a little bit of nothing, slowing things down. It's important that we build in a little bit of that every day. And that can be that's easier said than done because we have assignments piling up and it can feel like if I don't do this, my life is over. But there's often like there's a saying like in the realm of work that I do where we'll say slower is often faster. What I would also just say is it's going to be different for everyone. So I can't say exactly what would be right. But for some folks, connecting with close friends every day, that's really going to fill your heart and really help you to feel connected on the inside. For some folks, every day you're going to notice that you need half an hour to an hour of alone time and that you feel really recharged from that. And so as you get to know yourself, I would just so encourage you to really honor that and to listen to that and really try to protect little pockets of time for that.
1: How can parents and families support students, even if it's from a distance, without becoming overbearing or over-involved or just making this adjustment even more difficult than it needs to be?
3: That's a great question. I mean, I would say checking in with folks, like being of course, careful that it's not, I guess one thing I would say is boundaries for yourself. So noticing, is this about me? Is this that I want a sense, like I want to be able to feel okay by knowing that they're okay? Then that's kind of more about you. So find ways to support yourself and then notice, what are small ways or big ways that I can say, hey, you matter to me. Hey, I'm thinking about you. It might be sending like snail mail, sending a little postcard, like I thought of you today, or you know, sensory things in our spaces often can help ground us and connect us to home. So it might be sending like a picture for someone to put on the wall of their dog, little things like that. And I mean, this is something I was thinking a lot about coming into this conversation. For me, I teach classes. I'm currently a PhD student, so I'm still this eternal student learning. And it's so important, I think, that our sense of identity, our sense of worth is not caught up in our grades and is not caught up in like an assignment that we do. And so how our folks at home, people back home are talking to us about that can really remind us of that. Like, yeah, you know, I'm cheering you on as you do your best. And don't forget that, like you matter so much. You're more than this experience. Who you are and your well-being is really important.
1: Katrina, I wish we met about 30 years ago because your energy is contagious. And I think there's a lot of people that would decompress just listening to some of your insight today. Thank you for the conversation. Like I said, I don't know if I could have asked this of you any other week of the year, but just with so many people getting ready to go back to campus or, dare I say, for the first time touching campus, these are the things that I think need to be heard. So thank you so much for the conversation today.
3: My honor, and I'm cheering you all on as you take this very brave step of trying something new. It's a big deal. You should be proud of yourself.
1: All right, let's talk again soon.
3: Thank you.
1: Okay, quick break here. When we come back, why are the volunteer numbers in this country down? Back with the answer after this.
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18: 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Who's done this and why?

0: From food banks and shelters right through to youth programs and senior supports, volunteers are the backbone of communities across this country. But with rising costs and growing need, many organizations are asking, who will show up? Sarah Lyons is Chief Program and Strategy Officer with Volunteer Canada. She's going to join me to talk about why more than ever Canadians need to support each other. Sarah, welcome to the show today.
1: Thank you so much. It's a pleasure to be here with you.
0: What are you seeing right now in terms of volunteering trends across Canada? Are more people stepping up or are there challenges?
1: No, in fact, we're seeing a very steady decline and a fairly sharp decline in volunteerism. So what we're seeing, we have access to Government of Canada StatsCan statistics, and we're seeing that the overall volunteer rate has declined over 5%, in fact, over 6% since 2018. This is 2023 data. That's a pretty precipitous decline. That's over 5% in just 5 years. And that's a steady decline, meaning it was declining earlier and before COVID and continues to decline. We're seeing that represents a loss of about a billion volunteer hours between 2018 and 2023. And it's important to note that that decline we're seeing across demographics. I want to note that the most steep decline is amongst young people. So that's something to be worrying about.
0: Willingness to volunteer. Why do you think that's lacking right now?
1: Well, my organization, Volunteer Canada, has a big project right now called the National Volunteer Action

0: Another thing that we've been hearing about is that as our kind of society evolves, there may be a bit of a mismatch between how a lot of volunteer opportunities are structured. And by that, I mean, volunteer opportunities are often structured so that you would come in, say, let's say a food bank. You mentioned food banks in your introduction. You would come in on sort of every Wednesday afternoon to help out at the food bank. But more and more, like in the rest of life with our social lives, et cetera, folks are finding it challenging to commit to things that are weekly. They're looking for one-time opportunities. They're looking to give, you know, on a single day or make a decision last minute based on their schedule. And so while a lot of people still want those regular opportunities, there's a bit of a call on the not-for-profit sector to restructure and put forward opportunities that kind of align with how people tend to do things these days.
1: Sarah Lyons is Chief Program and Strategy Officer with Volunteer Canada. I love one of the things that you said there about how organizations maybe have to reconsider how they accept volunteers and utilize volunteers, because if it's the standard, and I've done this before and I've seen the good and I've seen the bad. When it's good, you feel like you're a part of something special. And when it's bad, you're just the guy that takes out the trash so that somebody that's there full time doesn't have to. For me, volunteering should be something that I get something out of. And I'm not talking monetization, but I want to feel good that I've got a purpose.
0: Yeah, and I, you know, want to be careful not to be sort of critical of organizations in the not-for-profit sector. It is a very trying time out there. Demand for services and opportunities, you know, with whether it's services like senior services or food banks or sports clubs, you know, demand is higher than ever, and it's a kind of challenging moment from a funding perspective for the not-for-profit sector. So they're, you know, great people doing the best with what they have. But indeed, there is a bit of a call to sort of make investments in volunteer attraction, retention, and recognition. I want to really agree with what you said. You know, we did a research study called Empathy Engaged, looking at young people's experiences with volunteerism and their motivations for volunteering a couple of years ago. And in order of kind of priority, the things they said their reasons for volunteering included making a difference, so contributing, social reasons, so, you know, seeing beneficiaries' reactions, making connections, having fun, teamwork, personal growth. So, you know, that ties into learning, finding a sense of purpose, skill development, which, as we know, in this challenging employment environment feels really important, you know, and then other motivations. One thing I heard a lot, and I was in a lot of rooms as part of this consultation for the National Volunteer Action Strategy, is the growing importance of recognition. So whether that's, you know, events or verbal recognition or certificates, or, you know, I heard in a lot of rooms that the importance of, you know, the coffee mug or the t-shirt, or, you know, those tokens that you sometimes get when you volunteer, mm-hmm, is just exponentially more important as time goes on. And I think that has to do with, again, a more general trend in our society that, you know, we consume a lot of things, we customize a lot of things, we show what we care about and who we're, you know, bands that we're interested in or whatever it is, through kind of merchandise. And so I think that's an aspect that is kind of very important and is growing in importance.
1: It's a really interesting conversation. When I reached out, I knew that there was something there. I didn't realize there was such depth to it. So I'm glad that this conversation took place. And if people want to learn more about your organization, how can they reach out?
0: The best place is to go to our website, which is www.volunteer.ca. And if you're, you know, really interested in some of the sort of data and information around this, we do have a section around research, which will tell you more about the National Volunteer Action Strategy and as well take you to some really deep and meaningful analysis that we do of research and statistics from StatsCan on belonging, volunteerism, and participation. It's a really important topic. And, you know, for us, we see the tie-in between volunteerism and some of the big themes in

0: our society right now to having to do with belonging, social connection, democracy, civic engagement, and even this notion of kind of Canada strong. Social infrastructure, of which volunteerism is a big part, is a counterpart to kind of the railroads and the pipelines and the kind of hard infrastructure that we need for the future.
1: Sarah, a great conversation. Thank you for your time today.
0: Thank you. It was a pleasure being with you.
1: I will say this, as a guy that has both hired volunteers and been a volunteer, the one thing that I think I've learned over all these years is volunteer not just with something that you love, but volunteer with a goal that you have for yourself in mind. For example, if you want to volunteer at the radio station, you want to volunteer there for 6 months and put in your work and just get your foot in the door. At the end of that 6 months, you want to be able to walk up to the boss or the person that's in charge of the department and say, listen, I've given you 6 months of my life. I've been a sponge. I've tried to learn every possible thing that I can about your business. And now I want to work for you. And setting those levels of expectation is going to teach you everything you need to know. Because if the boss looks at you and says, hey, listen, let's sit down, let's make a blueprint, let's get you to a role here, then you know you've kind of signed up with the right people. And if they can't give that to you, then maybe it's time that you can take your resources and your skills somewhere else. And, you know, it's not the same as looking for a job, but you don't want to just go and give your time and just feel like you're not getting anything out of it. I mean, you want to give back to your community, but you also want to fill your cup as well. So that, for me, is a big part. The only thing I would recommend is make sure if you're going to volunteer, have something that you get out of it as well. Okay, we'll take a quick break here. When we come back, I'm going to catch you up with a woman from Toronto who just recently tried to swim the English Channel. We'll get an update on her journey next.
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1: Well, if you've been listening to this show for the last couple of months, you will know that I introduced you to a swimmer extraordinaire from Toronto by the name of Becky Yuan. She was about to swim the English Channel. She'd already done the lakes in Ontario, but she was going to take on what many call the Mount Everest of swims, the English Channel. Becky's kind enough to join us shortly after her attempt. Becky, welcome back to the program.
21: Thank you for having me. How are you?
1: Well, I'm fantastic. Well, the question is, how are you? I mean, you took on the English Channel. Let's pull the lens back, say, 2 weeks. Before you got on the plane to go to the UK, what's in your head thinking, oh my gosh, I'm about to take this on?
21: Mainly logistical things. Do I have the people that I need to be there? Do I have the gear that I need to bring over? Do I have my nutrition? Is everything aligned?
1: And when you finally got on the plane, was there a moment where the wheels were taken off and you're like, holy cow, I'm actually doing this?
21: No, because I've been in the situation before and I know not to believe that it's actually going to happen until I'm on the boat and then getting to the shore about to step into the water.
1: For somebody that's never done this, walk us through what it's like when you're sitting there in your hotel room and you're waiting for, quote unquote, the call.
21: The weather in the channel is always changing. And so the pilots are constantly watching the wind, watching the tides, watching everything. We need a good 10 to 15 hours of good weather. The wind has to be going in the right direction. And so the updates are every 6 hours. And a lot of the times I would hear, okay, tomorrow looks like we might get a window. I'll let you know in 6 hours. 6 hours later, no, the window is closed. Tomorrow's not a no-go. I'll let you know in another 6 hours. And it was like that for 10 days.
1: So you didn't just get off the plane and get into the water. You're literally sitting there for over a week getting updates every 6 hours. And it's just stay tuned.
21: It was very stressful.
1: I was going to say, from a mental perspective, I know the physical element that would go into this, but from a mental perspective, having to kind of reset every 6 hours, it must eventually get frustrating, angering, sad. I mean, you probably went through all the emotions.
21: Oh, yeah. There was a point where we thought that it wasn't going to happen. On the Sunday, I think 3 days before we were supposed to leave, the pilot said, it doesn't look like it's going to be a go. The weather doesn't look good, but I'll let you know in 6 hours. But I'm letting you know the next 3 days does not look good. So at that point, we decided to go sightseeing. We went to London.
1: So you're in London, and then all of a sudden you find out it's a go. From the time that you finally get that text or that call, what are the next 15 minutes like after that? Are you scrambling around? Are you like, holy cow, this is actually going to happen? Like, in your mind, how do you go from being a sightseer to somebody that's getting ready to take on the English Channel?
21: Well, we had already relocated back to London. We had given up the Airbnb in Dover. We had already traveled back to London. We had already checked into the next Airbnb. 2 hours later, I get the text, hey, it could be tomorrow. We could be going out tomorrow. And I said, what? We just relocated everything, given up everything. My mind was already done. I'm looking at my consolation prizes of what I'm going to do. And then all of a sudden, had to call my other crewmate, and then we had to figure out how we're going to get back to Dover.
1: Okay, so you get back to Dover, it's go time, you've prepared everything you can, you finally got yourself to the beach. For those of us, again, who have never done this before, Becky, paint a picture for us. What is it like when you get to the shoreline? Like, what are you looking at? Who's around you? What are you mentally thinking of?
21: I'm thinking about everybody who has helped me to get to that point. I'm thinking about how much suffering this is going to feel like. I can see the coast, the French coast. at the other side of the waters, I'm thinking there's a lot of people who are watching me and I need to make this right.
1: Did you feel internal pressure more than just to do it for yourself, but because of all those eyes that were watching you, myself included?
21: I really wanted to make my kids proud. I wanted to show them that this is something that anybody who has grit, tenacity, perseverance, who has a mind, who knows how to say yes to things, can put together all the parts and try to get this to work.
1: So finally, it's go time. You're in the water. The water level goes from the knees to the hips to the neck, and finally you dive in. That first 10 minutes, is it just all adrenaline? Are you just pacing yourself? Are you listening to somebody? What are the first 15 minutes in the water like?
21: I'm thinking, let's get next to the boat and let's just keep going and see what happens.
1: So you're in the water. You've been in now for 2 hours and 3 hours and 4 hours. And realistically, if the pace goes correctly, you might be in the water for upwards of 12 hours. So when you get to, say, the 4 hour mark, what are you feeling at that point?
21: Around this 2 hour mark, I ran into a wall of jellyfish. When you think about getting stung by a jellyfish, you think it's just a one-time thing. This was like being the sole person left on a dodgeball team and the whole other team is surrounding you, hitting you from all sides, and you can't see it coming.
1: So you're 2 hours in, and then all of a sudden, and these aren't small jellyfish like you would find in a small, you know, body of water. Like, these are the ones with the tentacles. How many times would you say you got stung?
21: It was nonstop.
1: So you get through the jellyfish and you're still in the water. You're trying to drink from these little containers, trying to get some form of vitamin. And then you realize that you've got a little seal crack and that you're actually taking in some salt water as well.
21: So I was advised to get bottles with a larger funnel or a neck for me to, so I can gulp faster. The goal is to try to get your feeds in under 30 seconds. So I was advised to have a bottle with an open top. And so because of the choppiness of the water, some salt water was getting into my feet.
1: Which ends up getting into your system, and it kind of changed the game. That moment when you look at your captain and your captain looks back at you and says, maybe this is where we have to stop for this time. Is there a moment where you're just like, I can't get out of the water? Or are you looking at it saying, you know what, we're going to get him next time?
21: I was devastated. We did sign a contract that said the pilot is law. Whatever he says, we have to abide by, and we're not allowed to question it. We just have to do whatever he says. It is for the safety of me, safety of the crew, safety for everybody. And when he said to me, okay, Becky, you have a choice. This isn't going to happen today. I can let you swim for another 10 minutes, but it's just going to get worse. You're not going to make it to France.
1: So you're back in the boat, you're turning back towards the UK side of the shore, and you must be going through all kinds of emotions in addition to just physically recalibrating, having been in the water for so long. When was the first time you realized that you at least got in the water, you at least tried, and there was many things that you should be proud of?
21: I think about all the connections I've made leading up to that point. I think about everything that has happened from the moment I made the decision 4 years ago, actually, to the moment I got to now. All the threads, all the pathways, all the connections I've made. There are so many stories that's developed from this, all the friends I have made. It's more than just getting into the channel and trying to get across.
1: I want to talk about one specific moment on this trip that I think you're going to remember as much as the swim itself. Can you walk me through the couple that you met and the opportunity that you were able to present to them?
21: When we were on the train going back to London, and this is when I was thinking that this is all done, I was at a low point. I was feeling sorry for myself. I met this couple. They're heading to London with their baby. Their baby was premature, was in the neonatal unit, now heading to London, which is a 2 hour train ride. They got the call the day before. They had to drop everything. They had to leave their jobs for a few days, get to London to get their baby to a hospital for an operation. Well, they're telling me this. I'm thinking, hold on. I came to England to swim a channel and I'm swimming for a charity. It's a charity spot that I got, and it's with Alexa Trust. And what they do is help families with babies in hospitals to help the families deal with the situation. And when I was talking to them, I realized, hold on, I can actually do something. So I contacted my contact with the Alexa Trust and then relayed what was going on at that moment in the train. So look, there's this family. This is what's happening. And Howard, who was from the Alexa Trust, said, give me their contact. Let me see what we can do. I was able to connect the two and help them out with their transportation costs and their accommodations in London.
1: Think about that. You're feeling bummed out, down for yourself, and the whole purpose of your trip in that moment shifts towards helping a family that you never met before, that you just happened to cross on a train. It's unbelievable. It's such a good story. You're welcome on this program anytime. Thank you for making time for me today.
21: Thank you.
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8: Hey, it's Greg Brady. Want to wish you, on behalf of the entire Toronto Today with Greg Brady team, that's enough of me saying my own name. Please have a great Labor Day weekend. Got brilliant weather ahead. Tuesday, we're back with you live, and we will have the full rundown of what you need. All of the school stuff for the first day, all of the weather, and of course, everything you've missed over the weekend. All here to catch you up. Can't wait to talk to you on Tuesday. And on behalf of all of us, have a great Labor Day weekend.

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1: Welcome back to Weekends, heard across the Corus Radio Network. Well, gas and diesel prices are still hurting Canadian families. New research from the Center for Future Work says the real driver of pain isn't the taxes. It's the surging petroleum prices and record industry profits. And we're going to talk about the early signs of spillover into what could be broader inflation. Jim Stanford, a welcome voice on this program. He's an economist and the director of the Center for Future Work. Jim, welcome to the program.
2: Thank you very much, Rob.
1: Well, we hear a tax and then a tax break, and we assume that this is the way that we want it. We want to pay less, but let's get into this. If it's not the taxes, what is actually driving pump prices higher than before the holiday even started?
2: Yeah, that is ironic. The federal government removed its excise tax on gasoline. That's 10 cents a liter. They removed it last April, yet the price today is higher than it was the day before they removed the tax. So, you know, in a way, it seems kind of invisible. Now, you could say, well, the price is still 10 cents lower than it would have been if the tax was on there. Fair enough. But it certainly exemplifies that the problem here that's been driving up the prices is not the tax. That tax has been set at 10 cents per liter in actual nominal terms since 1995. So it's been shrinking as a share of the overall cost of gasoline, which now, of course, depending where you live, can be $2 a liter. The government obviously wants to, you know, help out drivers a bit, and obviously drivers aren't going to complain about it. But I do think that focusing in on this small fixed tax, rather than looking at the real cause of the roller coasters up and down in oil prices and then in petroleum product prices, gasoline and diesel. Diesel's been even worse. For anyone who drives a diesel vehicle, they know that. In a way, we're misdiagnosing the problem to focus in on taxes.
1: You point to a widening crack spread, the gap between crude cost and refined fuel prices. How much of what Canadians pay at the pump is now refinery and marketing margins rather than the price of oil itself?
2: Yeah, that's a really important point. This crack spread, that's a horrible term. I hate that term, but it refers to the cracking process that goes on in a refinery where they take the crude oil and then they separate it into the various products, especially gasoline, diesel, but also aviation fuel, heating oil, etc. And the spread is the difference between the value of those products and the cost that was paid for the oil. And obviously, you're adding value through a refinery, so there has to be a margin. But we have seen since Donald Trump started this war in the Persian Gulf, a record high crack spread for various reasons, partly because of shortages of refinery capacity in certain areas, partly because the closure of the Persian Gulf also disrupted fuel supplies. It's a lot of crude oil goes through the Strait of Hormuz, but a lot of refined product used to go through the Strait of Hormuz as well. So that, in a way, has been double jeopardy for prices. And then finally, the refining industry is just a very cozy, concentrated industry dominated by a few large firms. So anytime they get the chance to jack up prices, that's what they've been doing. So, you know, something close to a third of the total cost of gasoline now in Canada would be the refining margin. We've seen a huge expansion in profits in the what's called the downstream petroleum sector. That's the refining and processing end of it. Their profits in the second quarter of GDP almost tripled compared to the year before, 186% increase in profits. So that's how they're getting us.
1: Stats Canada data shows about $3 billion in extra consumer costs for motor fuels in just the second quarter of this year. Who's capturing that money? And why aren't the tax break showing up for drivers like you and me?
2: Yeah, that's a question I'm sure Canadians ask every week when they stop in at the gas station. You know, again, we've got this tax holiday from the federal government. It isn't free money. Remember, this is revenue that used to go to the federal government. So, you know, in a way, we're going to pay for it one way or the other. And right now we're going to pay for it in a larger deficit and the costs that come with that deficit. About $5 billion this year, the deficit will be bigger because of that tax holiday. So it's not free money. It's appreciated by the drivers, obviously. And yet, despite that, consumers were paying much more. So we looked at the most recent GDP data from Statistics Canada that came out a week ago, and it confirmed consumers paid $3 billion more in just that three-month period, April, May, and June, covered by the tax holiday, than they would have if prices had been at their year earlier levels. So again, the tax holiday doesn't solve the problem, it eases the pain a little bit. It's kind of a Band-Aid. Sooner or later, we're going to rip off this Band-Aid and the price is going to jump another 10 cents a liter and people are going to say, ouch.
1: Jim, we're seeing early spillover into a number of different things. If oil keeps pulling broader inflation up, how likely is another interest rate hike? And who would pay the price for that?
2: Well, you and me again. It's kind of like punishing the victims. We're already paying more for the petroleum products directly, of course, as we've talked about. The biggest danger to inflation from this oil price spike will be those spillover effects. Consumers buy a lot of petroleum products, but businesses buy more. And for them, it's an input cost increase. So what are they going to do? They're going to have to cover their higher costs and they're going to pass it on in higher prices for what they sell. So airfares is a good example. Aviation fuel is a big cost for the airlines that's gone up dramatically with this price spike. So airfares have gone up on average about 7.5% over the last year. And so there's another source of inflation, but you'll see it in other places. Food, there's an awful lot of diesel built into our produce. Just think about how far all the produce had to be trucked in order to get to your grocery store. That's going to show up in still higher food prices. Interesting, Rob, last week the Bank of Canada released their interest rate decision. They held the interest rate at 2.25%, which is good news. But they did say the longer oil prices stay high and the longer refiners' margins stay unusually large, the greater the risk of spillover into broader inflation. And guess what? That's when they pledged to increase interest rates. So, you know, hopefully that doesn't happen. But sooner or later, whether you're a grocery store or an airline or a delivery company or anyone else who uses petroleum products in your business, you're going to try to get that money back from consumers. And that's where the spillover problem will rear its head.
1: All right. I'm going to put you in Ottawa here for a second. Just hypothetically, of course, what concrete measures, if you were advising today, would you put in place to limit consumer damage and maybe just redistribute this windfall?
2: You know, the gas tax holiday is obviously appreciated by drivers. But again, if you ride a bike or take transit or have an EV, it does nothing for you. But you're still getting some of the spillover effects of higher inflation. So I think a fairer way to help consumers would be through an expanded GST credit, or as it's now called, the groceries and essentials benefit. But we got to pay for that. And where's the money going to come from? I think the money should come from the companies that are making so much record profits right now, precisely because of those higher fuel costs. So we did this with banks during the COVID pandemic. We gave them an extra tax because they were making so much money while the rest of society was in chaos, in part because of government programs. So we could do an excess profits tax on the petroleum industry if their profits are so much above what a normal rate of return should be, as they obviously are right now. And that's how you could collect some of the money, pay for that expanded protection for consumers without damaging the federal budget.
1: So simply put, the gas tax holiday, if it would have been extended, wouldn't have fixed fossil fuel inflation. That's my takeaway from today, Jim.
2: You got it, Rob.
1: Well, thank you for the time. It's always great to have you on, and hopefully we keep the conversation going.
2: Thank you very much.
1: Jim Stanford is always a great conversation, just totally knows what he's talking about. And yeah, there's some meat on that bone for sure. You know who I was thinking about during that conversation? A young driver, a teenager who maybe gets his first car or she gets her first car. Think about that. You gas it up, you got to pay. There's the insurance, there's the drive-through when you're getting your hamburger. Between fees and taxes right now, I don't know how teens and people in their early 20s do it. And I say that lovingly as a former starving student myself. It's just got to be overbearing when you look and you drive past the gas station and it's what, $2.15, $2.20, depending on where you are. In British Columbia, it's $2.16 this morning. It's unbelievable. That's before your insurance and all the other premiums that you're paying. So to the kids out there, hang with it. I know they're trying to push you all towards transit anyway, but gosh, conversations like that. And I always think about how I would have handled that as a teen. All right. Today's top stories are ahead. I'm Rob Fay. This is Weekends, heard across the Chorus Radio Network.
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24: Now this update from the Canadian Press. Authorities in Nova Scotia have been warning residents to avoid flooded roads amid heavy rain across the region over the last day. Environment Canada says very heavy rainfall is expected to continue today, increasing the risk of localized flooding and potentially creating damage to some local infrastructure. U.S. President Donald Trump's executive order to change the name of Lake Ontario to Lake America has sparked widespread outrage among dual citizens and Americans who live Northern Canada. Retired American law professor Ben Davis, now a permanent Canadian resident living in Quebec, calls the move beneath the office of the U.S. president. And U.S. diplomat Steve Witkoff and President Trump's son-in-law, Jared Kushner, have now arrived in Kyiv to meet with Ukrainian President Volodymyr Zelensky. This continues the Trump administration's series of talks between Russian and Ukrainian leaders this week aimed at ending the five-year war. From the Canadian Press, I'm Don Mitchell.
1: Hey, I'm really glad you're with us this Sunday morning. Thank you for stopping by. Time for a check of the weekend scene. Glenn Crowder has your activity report. Glenn, what's going on today?
0: Hey, good morning, Rob. Well, I'll tell you what, my friend, what a spectacular way to wrap up our summer holidays. The weather, yeah, the weather, it's perfect. Events are rolling and the air show is flying high. But first, your 640 forecast. I'll give it to you very simple. Spectacular. We've waited a long time for a holiday weekend like this, so let me give you the goods here, and I'll make this simple. It's my way of living. Sunny today and 25. Tonight, clear and 16. Tomorrow, bonus Monday, sunny as well, and 24. Now, it's also ditto for cottage country with just a little bit cooler at night, but nevertheless, don't worry about that. And by the way, the rest of the week, back to school looks the same with maybe rain on Wednesday. Okay, it's a perfect day to enjoy a 2-for-1 at Woodbine Park. Buskerfest number 1 and Bark in the Park number 2. But first, let me tell you about Buskerfest. This is how they describe it. It's really cool. Mind-boggling circus act, dazzling acrobatics, magical magic shows, comedy shows, and a beer garden to take that thirst away. There's also some browsing with over 40 vendors, all in support on Like This of Epilepsy Canada. Now for the other event, it's at Woodbine Park as well, and this is for your dog, Bark in the Park. There's advice on nutrition, behavior, and I hope that's for owners as well, and also bets to answer any questions. Both run from noon to 10 today. Okay, that's for dogs. How about for your cats? We don't see many or hear many events for cats. This is the world's most popular cat show, Whisker Wonderland. It's at the International Center. That's in Mississauga. Do you realize there's over 40 breeds of cats? There's Vendors Market, Kids Zone, Breeders, and Vets as well. Talk about competition. They take this real serious. Over 14 rings, all starting at 9 this morning and runs to 5 o'clock. You know what? I've always said weekend events are great for foodies. I am one of those. If ribs are your thing, well, I've got something for you. Canada's largest rib fest takes place today in Burlington with some of North America's top ribbers. You can get involved here. Vote on best ribs and sauce as well. There's live music, artisan market, and kids activities. And what I really like, it's a fundraiser for Rotary Burlington. It runs from 11:30 to 9 today. And you know what? Last week's storm hit really hard to a number of businesses. It was a wild week, wasn't it? Evergreen Brickworks got nailed and moved their artisan market to distillery today. They had their farmer's market at the distillery yesterday as well. And what really hurts here, the Toronto Animal Shelter got hit really bad. Knocked out windows and flooded. They rely solely on donations. That's solely on donations. Now, if you can't give cash, give some volunteer time. They also need blankets and food as well. Badly needed. TorontoAnimalShelter.com for more information. And that's it for now. Back next hour with an Asian party at Nathan Phillips Square and fireworks tonight at Canada's Wonderland. And the CNE Air Show also continues as well. Glenn Crowder for 640 Toronto. Now back to you, Rob.
1: Thank you, Glenn. Always something interesting going on. All right, stay with us. 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
1: Welcome back to the program. Rob Fay, happy to have you on a long weekend Sunday. And yeah, it kind of feels like a long weekend. We've been trying to connect with people, and we've done a great job of it all in all. But Sunday is that one day where a lot of people out there say, you know what, we'll call us next weekend. We'll see what we can do. As everybody trying to squeeze in the last few hours of summer. I'm Rob Fay. Welcome back to Weekends, heard across the Course Radio Network. Well, I don't know if you heard about this, but the one guy that is not taking a long weekend, quote unquote, is Donald Trump, who's once again turning up the heat on Canada and this time threatening to cut off, get this, all steel from heading to the United States. Forget the tariffs of 25 or 50 or 100. He says maybe we'll just close the whole damn thing. Now, on the surface, this obviously sounds like a tough guy move, you know, the whole America First thing to punish their northern neighbors, forcing Canada to blink at some point. But if you dig a little deeper, this threat does not just hurt Canada. We've been talking about this since the whole tariffs and trade war started. It's going to hurt American workers, and it's going to hurt American manufacturers and consumers just as hard, if not harder. Those are the facts. So let's talk about this from a Canadian side first, all right? Steel is the backbone industry for this country. Make no mistake about it. From Hamilton to Sault Ste. Marie, from Montreal to Alberta's fabricators, thousands of jobs depend on moving steel across this border. Now, a full U.S. ban would force Canadian mills to find new markets and new markets fast. And this is a problem because it ain't light to ship. So at the end of the day, the costs skyrocket. It's coming. Again, if this all happens. But here's the twist. The U.S. also depends heavily on Canadian steel. In normal years, quote-unquote normal years, Canada is one of America's largest steel suppliers. All those U.S. factories, especially in the auto sector, rely on that predictable, integrated North American supply chain. So if you cut off Canadian steel, it doesn't just punish Canada. This would disrupt production lines in Michigan, in Ohio, in Indiana, and it means higher input costs for American companies, and that gets passed on to Americans. So why is this a bad move for Donald right now? We're on a first-name basis, apparently. This will backfire on U.S. workers and voters. And what I mean by that is, again, tariffs are paid by importers, not exporting countries. So this means that American companies that buy steel foot the bill. And higher costs mean layoffs and higher prices at the checkout. And in a midterm year, and we'll get to that in a second, that is a very big gamble. And again, Canada's already announced dollar-for-dollar counter-tariffs, much to the chagrin of some, much to the support of others. And again, those dollar-for-dollar tariffs, which start literally in a few hours, it hits a number of their sectors. Steel, aluminum, dairy, electronics. And the last thing that I'll bring up, and I don't know if people talk about this very often. I know I probably should do better of it, better job of it myself. The whole point of CUSMA, or free trade between, you know, Mexico, the United States, and Canada, is you want to keep your supply chains integrated so that we can compete with China and we can compete with Europe. Severing that steel tie fractures that advantage massively and immediately. And again, it pushes our country to then diversify our trade partners, and that is going to hurt the U.S. So the bottom line here is threatening to cut off all this steel from our country might sound tough on social media. But I've looked at it six different ways to tomorrow. It's self-sabotage. It will hurt us. There's no doubt about it. It's going to punish Canadian workers, but it will also raise costs for American manufacturers. It's going to anger, boy, is it going to piss off some U.S. industries. And it's going to continue just to fuel this trade war that could drag well on past the midterms. To me, it's one of the few things that I've seen as a lose-lose. Now, let's get to said midterms. And the Republicans aren't Panic at the Disco just yet, but they are in trouble. Because there's enough party insiders that are quietly bracing for losses in both the House and the Senate. And the big reason? President Trump's approval ratings are near second-term lows. Voters are angry. And the whole steel thing? Some of those states right now are big swing states. Michigan, Ohio. I mean, let's look at Michigan for a second. We'll get to the football debacle last night before the show is done. This was once seen, speaking of the state of Michigan, as a real long shot for the Democrats. You had Abdul El-Sayed, who now leads in the polls against their Republican candidate. And what are the key things in this upcoming midterm? Auto. So if you've got tariffs on Canadian steel and aluminum that are hitting that state's manufacturing base, and it's being done by a Republican president, that doesn't bode well. They have to, speaking of the Republicans, have to win Ohio. That state is now a toss-up if you look at the numbers. Former Democrat Sherrod Brown is running to come back against John Husted, the long Republican. If Ohio flips, that is a very bad sign for the GOP. And then there's Texas,
2: long considered a safe hold for Republicans. But now there's an open Senate seat that has moved into toss-up territory. And if Democrats can make Texas competitive, this is a sign of a very rough night for the GOP. And again, the House, it's a slim majority. Republicans hold a very narrow majority. And if you look at the polls right now, and again, take the polls for what they are. If you were to have the midterms today, Democrats would probably have more than the 13 that they need of those 21 toss-up races. So again, Michigan, Ohio, Pennsylvania. Then you've got Arizona, Nevada, and then New York, New Jersey, California, which could all be blue at the end of the midterm. So what does it all mean? You've got a fragile majority. You've got a president that's just shooting stuff into the wind. And unless something big changes, especially on the economy, which is of Trump's own doing, the current trajectory points to a very difficult night for the Republicans come November, which is why Donald Trump needs a win. Oh, does he need a win? All right, one thing that I want to get away from, aside from just tariffs and trade, the big story overseas right now, if you want to get into the tea, is Prince Harry and Meghan, the Duchess of Sussex. They're moving back to the UK. So Buckingham Palace has confirmed that Harry, Meghan, and their two kids, Archie and Lilibet, are in fact returning to live outside of London, and they're going to stay there for a while. Now, they're not going to be quote-unquote working royals. That means they won't have official duties on behalf of the king. There's no public funding. There's no return to the old system of royal tours and patronage. They're simply coming back as Jane Doe and John Doe, private citizens who just happen to be the king's son and daughter-in-law. But this has created shockwaves on the other side of the pond, because even without those official roles, Harry and Meghan still draw huge attention. So this is a problem for said monarchy, who relies on steady, dignified visibility. You know, the state visits and the charity work. Just the sheer presence of Harry and Meghan back in the UK risks pulling the spotlight away from that. Because Harry's going to get attention wherever he goes, like it or lump it. And that will become a distraction for the institution. You've got the family dynamic. You got Harry and his father, King Charles. You have the couple's recent private visit with Charles and Camilla. But then you've got Prince William, the brother, who is very estranged. Old grievances, new setting. And by the way, Canada just got its first look at King Charles on our money, by the way. The new 50, that was it, the 20? It's the 20. Featuring the portrait of Charles replacing Queen Elizabeth II. By the way, first time in more than 70 years that a new monarch has appeared on a Canadian banknote. All right, we'll take a break here. When we come back, small business in our country are bracing for September the 8th. Why? Hash Abelhosen, Chief Growth Officer with Merchant Growth, is going to tell you why next. I'm Rob Fay. Good morning, Canada. This is Weekends heard across the Chorus Radio Network.
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1: Welcome back to Weekends, heard across the Chorus Radio Network. Well, Canada's counter tariffs on U.S. goods take effect literally in just a couple of days' time, and BC small businesses are bracing for this impact. There is new data, fresh data, that shows half rely on U.S. suppliers or customers or partners, and many are already starting to cut their spending. How will this trade war shape the holiday season? Joining us, good friend of the show, Hash Abelhusen, Chief Growth Officer with Merchant Growth, which surveyed BC small businesses a little bit earlier this summer. Hash, welcome back to the program.
2: Thanks for having me, Rob.
1: Well, just thinking about this introduction makes me a little stressed out already. And if I'm stressed out, I can only imagine how BC small businesses are right now. Where are you seeing the first hits? Will it be in pricing power? Are orders going to dry up? What do you see?
2: You know, I feel like I'm always the bearer of bad news. Every time I come on the show, I sort of talk to you about another challenge small businesses are facing, but it's unfortunately just part of the times. In terms of where we're going to see the hits, you know, it's hard to say exactly how these kind of things move through the economy. But, you know, I can go back to what people are saying on the survey. As you mentioned in the opening, that half of BC businesses have some level of exposure to U.S. suppliers. That's less than Ontario, for what it's worth. Ontario's about 70%, but about 20% of people say they're already experiencing cost pressure. So probably prices are where we're going to see it. Similarly, about 25% said they've stopped working with U.S. suppliers, and a similar number have now switched to Canadian. So you might also see the mix or the nature of the type of products that people are putting on the shelves differ. So, you know, if I had to guess, there's going to be two things. They're going to see a change in the type of products that are available, hopefully with more switching to Canadian suppliers, whether that's final products or inputs, and also some higher prices. And then lastly, as has often been the theme around any kind of uncertainty, businesses are just going to be more cautious in the way that they hire, the way that they invest to grow, et cetera.
1: I was surprised looking at your numbers here. I mean, some of them for me are pretty jarring. One out of five small businesses before this September 8th deadline even takes place are already feeling the pressure, and it already is impacting their business. And this happened over the course of the summer. And then one out of four have actually stopped outright working with U.S. suppliers. And I know that you just touched on that, but that is going to be a problem because, for instance, I think in baseball where I worked for many years, licensing is an issue. You can only buy from certain people. This is going to take a while for these small businesses to recalibrate, isn't it?
2: Absolutely. I mean, our economies are very integrated. I think everyone knows that the best long-term solution is for us to make a deal here. But also, you know, think something like 65% of Canadians actually support these counter tariffs. And maybe that's, you know, leading to a national recognition that some amount of

0: businesses don't like to change constantly like that. It puts a lot of strain on the business. And so, that's going to cut both ways. So yes, it's not an easy thing. Puts a lot of extra burden on business to do it, not to mention the costs as well.
1: Right now, we're all focused on back to school, getting our kids back to school and kind of recalibrating our life at home. But when you flip the calendar literally to October, a lot of small businesses are starting to think about the holidays, and this is their go time. Like, this is where they try to make up for maybe a lean summer or a tough spring. And with everything that's happening right now, I got to think there's a little bit of concern here, considering right now this is where they would get their boost, and these counter tariffs are going to be problematic.
0: Yeah, I mean, there's definitely no doubt about that. In the sake of not being constantly negative, there are some bright spots on the horizon, and we're seeing some of the economic data come out recently being more positive. So some of the increase in commodity costs are helping parts of our economy. We're seeing job creation be a little bit better than expected. We're seeing some bottoming in housing volumes in some cases. So there is no doubt that this trade war is going to impact people. But we've also seen the lowest share of exports from Canada going to the US since COVID. So we are starting to see some gradual diversification away from the US, which is going to make us more resilient. So hopefully some good comes out of this, despite the short-term pain. But it's definitely going to be a challenge. I mean, that's why these trade wars don't really help anybody. But on the flip side, if you just lay down and take it, then it's very likely then you're just going to get abused again in the future, which is, I think, why, it tends to unfold this way.
1: Hash Abelhusen is the Chief Growth Officer at Merchant Growth. He's joining us here on Weekends, heard across the Chorus Radio Network. If Ottawa was to cushion the blow for small businesses, what would actually help? Like, would it be targeted rebates, supply chain grants? Is there something that you see that could actually help a small business?
0: We asked businesses this question themselves, and I tend to agree with them. And the feedback that we got was about 80% of the clients that we service that we surveyed cited access to low interest small business loans being a big one. Again, as I've talked about before, our small businesses are capital starved, especially relative to their U.S. counterparts. And, our banking system is very good at serving the bulge of businesses, but anyone that doesn't fit that mold tends to be forgotten, which is why our business came into being and which is why, we're growing so quickly because there's such a demand. And so that's a big one. Another half or so of people that we surveyed cited permanent tax relief. And then lastly, wage subsidies for hiring incentives. So these all point to the same thing, which is cheaper access to capital, support on their costs in order to enable them to invest, to retool, to pivot away, and really adapt to this hopefully one-time challenge and ultimately come out stronger on the other side.
1: Do you notice with your business, Merchant Growth, that there's a new face that's walking through the front door? Like, there's different people that are starting to look to do business with you or even just gain information?
0: That's a good question. Probably the biggest version that I've seen, and this is maybe more a reflection of what we do rather than the market, but perhaps isn't the case, is we are seeing more and more medium and larger businesses. I think previously people had the impression that you have to look a certain way to get a bank loan, and even then it would take a long time. And that if you didn't look that way, then you were just kind of out of luck. And that was true for a long time. But we are now starting to see more businesses at least ask the question. Understand the products that are on offer and realize they don't have to wait 3 months. They don't have to, go through the significant effort of trying to get some of these loans, and there's a different way to go about it. So that's probably the biggest change that we've seen, which is the positive. That's exactly what our mission is. And that's exactly, I think, one of the most important ways that we make Canada more competitive.
1: Hash, it's always a pleasure talking with you. And yeah, there's certain people that you just have to ask the tough questions to. And because of your field and your expertise, you're a guy I love calling on. So thank you for letting all of our Canadian listeners know what's coming their way, and appreciate the time today.
0: Thanks, Rob. It's my pleasure.
1: Hash Abelhusen out of Merchant Growth, always a great conversation. If you run a small business in this country, and I do, you're feeling the squeeze. I mean, and it's funny because every time we come on the show, we're talking about things like interest rates and GDP. I'd rather just talk about things that I think most of us can connect with: rent, wages, fuel, and customers who are cutting back. And if the data backs it up, small business confidence has fallen now for 3 straight years in this country, and nearly half of the owners in a recent poll in Business Insider say that they have now considered closing permanently at some point in the past year. And if you're wondering what makes life so hard for these small businesses, I'll keep it as simple as I can. I'll keep it real, as the kids say. Costs are up everywhere, everywhere. Inflation, I was just jotting this down as we were talking. Inflation, insurance, transportation,

0: property costs, everything. 6 in 10 Canadians that have a small business say that cost-related challenges are going to hit them before the end of the year. Cash is really tight right now. And I can speak to this as well. 4 in 5 small businesses in this country right now, 80% of the businesses in this country are operating with 3 months of cash or less. And that means one bad month of slow sales, one big repair, or an additional tariff hit, and we're all in trouble. And that is one of the things that I think a lot of people have to remember is these tariffs, the uncertainty is actually just as bad as the percentage that gets attached to it. And I think of restaurants and cafes and traders and contractors and retailers and manufacturers. It matters. And the bottom line right now is small business is carrying a very heavy load with these rising costs and just rail thin cash buffers. It's been tough. And if you're out there fighting the good fight, maybe you're opening up for business shortly and you're listening to the radio on the way in there, hang in there. I am hoping that better days are ahead in 2027. All right, very quick break here. When we come back, we're going to get into the fact that the Canadian snowbirds are saying goodbye this weekend after 55 years in our sky. We'll tell their story next.
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1: Welcome back to the program. Well, if you grew up in this country, there's a sound that means summer. It is the high screaming whine of 9 red and white jets that climb into formation, trailing smoke as they carve all these awesome loops and rolls across the blue sky. Yeah, for more than 50 years, the Canadian Snowbirds, the legendary acrobatic team, have been doing it for national pride and doing it just because they're the best in the world. I've got a great story here that I want to play from Global News. It was, who did that? Lexi Benedict? Yeah, Lexi put together this story on 55 years of the legendary acrobat snowbirds who are saying goodbye this weekend.
2: For generations of Canadians, the roar of the snowbirds has been part of the soundtrack of the summer. But this year, it's a goodbye. This will be the last time the snowbirds fly through Toronto skies in their 9-jet formation in their original planes, as the fleet will be replaced until at least the early 2030s.
3: Lots of people will be looking up into the sky today.
4: You hear that jet plume, and it's just the sound that you don't forget.
2: Tens of thousands are expected over the weekend along Toronto's waterfront for the 77th annual Canadian International Air Show.
5: The biggest part is that's the last time we're going to see the snowbirds flying in the Tudor over Lake Ontario. So it's also their 55th anniversary. They've been a part of our show all of their 55 years. So it's going to be very bittersweet to watch them fly in the next 3 days.
2: The CT-114 Tudor has been part of the snowbirds' identity since 1971, flying roughly 2,700 demonstrations. But after this season, the Tudors will be grounded as the team transitions to a new aircraft.
6: We'll be getting the CT-157 Siskin 2, which is a great aircraft. It's coming in online as our primary training aircraft. So we're looking forward to see what the Siskin will do for the team.
2: For the people who have spent a lifetime looking up to see those 9 jets overhead in the sky, this year is about taking it all in and saying goodbye to an iconic piece of summer in Toronto.
7: Listen, if it wasn't from the snowbird, I wouldn't be here. I remember seeing the snowbirds the first year they ever did an air show back in the 70s.
8: Joined air cadets because of the snowbirds, joined the military because of the snowbirds.
9: And it's that sort of thing. This could be the last one because of my age sort of thing. But I said, you know, like, I just love air shows.
2: Plus, flying with the snowbirds was a surprise demonstration of the Avro Lancaster bomber built in 1945. The Tudors may be nearing the end of their run, but the snowbirds aren't leaving Toronto skies just yet. The air show continues through the rest of the Labor Day weekend. Lexi Benedict, Global News.
1: Yeah, great story there from Lexi. And, you know, why is this season so special? Well, again, as she mentions in the story, not a permanent goodbye, but that is a pretty long pause as the snowbirds announce that they'll stop flying after this season. The aging Tudor fleet is replaced, but there is a new aircraft that is on its way. It will not enter the service skies until 2030, 2032. And that means after this year, there won't be another full snowbird season for at least 5 years. And it is easy to focus on the jets, but the snowbirds, really about the people. Each season, a new group of pilots are selected from across the Royal Canadian Air Force. They live together, they train together, they travel thousands of kilometers and perform in front of millions. And then you got to think behind them, the maintainers who keep those Tudors airworthy despite their age. And there is a solemn side to the story. The snowbirds have suffered tragic losses over the years as well, including the 2020 crash near Kamloops that took the life of Captain Jennifer Casey. She was a public relations officer. That event for me, and again, as a guy from British Columbia, that reminded the country that these displays, while breathtaking, do carry real risk and that the team's pride is, in fact, matched by its courage. Well, I don't know if you caught this story, but a new flashpoint in an already tense relationship between Canada and the United States. And this one isn't about steel or tariffs or trade. It is a social media post by U.S. Defense Secretary, and I refuse to call him the Secretary of War or whatever he's called, but Pete Hegseth. Has many Canadians seen his cheap shot this weekend at young people in uniform? Hegseth posted a photo on X, for you older types like myself, Twitter, of the Cadet Training Center in Vernon, British Columbia. Now, the image shows two young women, one a cadet, the other a cadet instructor, alongside a Canadian flag with the caption, "This is real." Now, the post was widely interpreted as mocking their appearance, especially in the context of Hegseth's repeated fit, not fat messaging about U.S. military fitness standards. And the replies to his post quickly filled with body-shaming comments. And because the cadet program is basically a youth development organization, this isn't frontline combat troops, the backlash in Canada was immediate, and it was intense. Here is BC Premier David Eby.
10: What an embarrassment. And I think about how the current administration in the U.S. has used their military. A war that was supposed to be over in a few days that has increased the price of gas and diesel for people around the world, that has put entire economies in jeopardy because they can't access oil and gas, and the total failure of the military to achieve what were demonstrably unachievable aims of the Donald Trump administration that they sent them out to do. And to think that in that context, the elected leadership of the military has decided to attack cadets who have volunteered to serve their country selflessly as part of a military, that has been an ally to the United States for generations. It tells you everything you need to know about the amateur hour, distracted, bizarre leadership that Americans are being subjected to right now, that includes a pointless, stupid, self-defeating trade war against Canada, of all countries in the world. I look forward to a change in that leadership. I am astonished at the depths they continue to explore with their public rhetoric.
1: And again, that's BC Premier David Eby. So why does it hit so hard? Like, why was there such anger at a simple post from a guy that shoots from the hip all the time? I think for me, if I'm just reading the tea leaves here, it targeted kids. And again, our cadet program across this country is for teenagers. They're learning about leadership, discipline. You mock those kids? And especially in the way that it invites body shaming. For me, it feels like punching down. There's one U.S. critic that simply said, quote unquote, literally, they're kids. And it struck at pride. And God knows how proud we are as Canadians right now. But we're also proud of our cadet program and of the broader Canada-U.S. defense relationship. I just couldn't believe that it came from the U.S. defense secretary belittling Canadian cadets, volunteers in an allied country. It just made no sense. So, and again, it's really not just about one post. It's about the overall tone and the respect and the kind of example that you should see from a leader. People are trying to tie it to the trade dispute. For me, it's completely separate. Mocking a Canadian cadet doesn't make America look strong. If anything, it makes it look petty. And for a country that has stood shoulder to shoulder with the U.S. in every major conflict for generations, it is just another slap in the face. All right, I do want to get this story in because it is happening in real time this morning. Two senior U.S. envoys, Steve Witkoff and Jared Kushner, by the way, President Trump's son-in-law, have now arrived in Kyiv for high-stake talks that are aimed at ending the war in Ukraine. It is their first visit to Ukraine's capital since the war began, hence the three-day ceasefire. Nobody wants to get shots in Kyiv when you got the U.S. diplomats there. And this comes on the heel of a rather long and awkward meeting in Moscow with Russian President Vladimir Putin. What is the goal? Well, Washington is once again resuming to try and stop the fighting in this battle. The envoys met Putin for about 3 hours at the Kremlin on Saturday, and it was a boot kissing for all 3 hours. It was surreal. You should see it online. Go and catch the video if you can. And now they are taking on Ukrainian President Volodymyr Zelensky and his team. Now, Zelensky said Ukraine is ready to talk and has proposals and are ready for a dignified post-war peace with a couple of security guarantees. There are also officials from France, the UK, and Germany in Kyiv for these discussions. So it is not just Kushner and Witkoff that are there. There is, like I said, a temporary truce for the capitals. It is 72 hours, and that will stop, but for a couple of days. And they're hoping here that with this high-level U.S. push to broker an end to the war, that you can finally get, what is it, four and a half years now this war's been going on, finally get some diplomacy back in the room, and they want a win. Because, yes, this is the best way to say it if you just want to cut through the, you know, the BS. They're not winning in Iran. They're not winning or making any friends in Canada, and you've got the midterms coming up. So spin the wheel, and around she goes. Where does it stop? Nobody knows. Oh, let's see if we can solve this over in Russia in time for the midterms. Make no mistake, that is exactly unequivocally what is happening right now. Now, would I like to see an end to the conflict? Absolutely. It's been far too long. It has been drawn out for years. Is there a winner in that conflict over there at this point? I don't think so. But if you don't think that the timing of this, as we head into September, which leads to October and then the midterms in November, that this isn't strategic by nature, haven't put enough whiskey in your coffee this morning. But again, that is what is happening in real time. You've got the Americans, you've got the French, those from the UK and Germany, all in Kyiv right now for discussions to try and see if they can find a way toward peace. All right, we'll take a break here. When we come back on the other side, get married or you're fired. I'm going to take you back to a story that I had with Lois Collins, a writer. She's an award-winning journalist. We're going to talk about Asia, in China in particular, where there was a situation where the boss went to the employer and said, if you don't get married, you're out of here. We'll tell you about that story next.
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1: Happy long weekend to you. Welcome back to the program. Rob Fay broadcasting across Canada this morning. And it was funny. We were trying to book guests all week long, and the long weekend's tough. I'm just going to be honest with you. You're probably thinking, boy, Rob's talked a lot in the last hour, and absolutely so. We've got a lot of guests still to come, but that first hour of the show, it's always a little tedious. So let's just say we figured it out in the end, but I wanted to go back into the time machine. And there was an interview that I did a little bit earlier this year, and I thought, God, this is so timely because it's still happening right now in real time. So I want to get to you. I had a conversation with Lois Collins. She is a writer. She's an award-winning journalist. And I saw this when I was scouring for stories, and the headline read, "Get Married or You're Fired." I'll let Lois explain.
2: You are always looking around for news. That's what we do in this business. We're always reading articles, seeing what's going on. And this one kind of caught my eye because of just the sheer audacity of it, for lack of a better phrase. There was a company in China that gave their employees a memo that said, "You've got 9 months to get married or you're out of here." Now, it was later retracted, but what a thought process, as right now, China's birth rate is declining, and declining significantly. To talk about the article that caught my attention is Lois M. Collins. She's a reporter and columnist with the Deseret News, kind enough to join me. Lois, good morning to you.
3: Good morning.
2: Well, married or be fired.
3: So, and even better than that, the memo also included a note to a specific worker who was having marital problems, and it told him to solve those problems or get out.
2: I do want to talk about this. Marriage infertility in China, according to your article, continuing to decline. I know that you said that this was a hardline approach, but to me, it was just like, you got to be kidding me. What made them retract it so quickly?
3: The government intervened and said, no, that doesn't meet our labor standards. You can't do that. So they had to retract it. They were forced by their Bureau of Labor to do so. But there are other steps that companies have taken to try to boost marriage and boost fertility, which, by the way, is becoming a global issue. It's certainly not just a Chinese issue. It's our fertility is one of many countries that's down. But we've seen, for instance, a grocery store in China that told people that they could not pay what we would have called a dowry. You can't pay. It's a bride price, I think they call it, to the bride's family, because that makes it unaffordable to men who can't afford it. They can't get married because they can't pay the bride price. So the grocery store said to all of its employees, we're none of us doing that, so that we are on equal ground when it comes to getting married. And that same grocery store owner said, we're going to also, if we get married, limit the number of guests so that weddings aren't so expensive. We want people to be able to marry.
2: I know in Korea they were trying some unique tactics. Japan was also trying to do some things where they would elongate the time that you had off work, for example, to make sure that you could be there for your son or your daughter. You talk about this being a global issue. Is Canada, and I know that you don't have every map of every fertility rate by country in front of you, but is Canada and North America amongst those that are starting to look at this saying, boy, we need to get going on this?
3: North America, the United States definitely is. I don't know specifically about Canada, but I would assume it is. I should have looked at that when I knew I was going to talk to you. But I assume that Canada probably is as well. Mexico is not having that particular problem exactly, but their numbers are down too. Everybody's numbers are going down. And part of it is affordability. There are a lot of things that kind of contribute to this. The United States is quite a bit below replacement right now. We're at like 1.62, and replacement rate is 2.1 for a woman to have that many children during the course of her lifetime in order to keep the population stable. And then the other thing that keeps the population stable is immigration, but immigration, as in the United States at least, immigration right now is very tricky. And in other countries, people are not moving around as much as they did. So fertility is an issue, and it's an issue that has real impact that I certainly didn't recognize when I first started reporting this. I was thinking, you know, who cares? People choose what they choose. But truly, there's economic impact, there's social safety net impact, there's all kinds of stuff.
2: Lois, I'd love to talk about this culturally as well, if we can, because I know, for example, in the Filipino culture, there's no stigma attached to bringing your son or daughter to work with you or on a call if you're an electrician. I mean, it's just kind of the way that life goes. But there was such a different stigma in other parts of the world. Like, I couldn't imagine taking my son or daughter on a regular basis into work. It just doesn't even come into my psyche. But is that one of the problems here, is maybe just changing the psyche of those countries that maybe don't look at it that way, to saying, yeah, it's all hands on deck, work be damned?
3: Some of that, yeah, probably. So recently, Elon Musk was in the White House, in the Oval Office, and he had his, I believe the son is 3 years old, with him.
2: Yes.
3: And there was a really big debate about, why is he, he's doing all these things and making all of these political decisions, and why is he also taking care of his kid at work? And even in my newsroom, it was really interesting. We had one editor that was actually quite offended by the fact that he was doing that, and another editor who said, come on, we have to be family friendly to make the world work. Why are you so upset about this? So, yeah, I do think it's cultural. I also think it's individual. When I was raising young children, so many years ago, I used to, our timing didn't work out for getting them to school. And so I would drop my husband at work, and then I would take the girls into the office with me for a half hour, and they would curl up and take a little nap under my desk, and then I would get them out of there. And I don't think anybody thought anything of that, but I do think that there's a cultural thing. I have a real hard time picturing some cultures allowing you to bring your kid to work, and it would also depend on the job. If you're an air traffic controller, you probably shouldn't be babysitting your kid at the same time.
2: Just, yeah, Lois, I think you're on the right mark there. Yeah, that's a great usable comparable. But Lois, what a great conversation. Thank you for making time for me this morning, and continued success.
3: It was a total pleasure. Thank you.
2: I thought that was a great conversation with Lois Collins. And when I was broadcasting baseball in the minor leagues, I had my daughter with me, and we would travel everywhere together. And obviously, I didn't take her on the bus, but, I would drive behind the bus of the minor leaguers. And there were times where I would feed her during commercial breaks. I changed the odd diaper when I was at home at Nat Bailey Stadium in Vancouver, just trying to get through it as a dad. And didn't have the luxury of having a place to, quote unquote, dump off my kid. And it ends up that my daughter spent all those years at the baseball stadium with me. She ended up working with the team when she was old enough to do it. Just goes to show how long that I had worked with the Vancouver Canadians, going from a place where I was changing her diapers to then helping her with her T4s. It's unbelievable. All right, we'll take a break. When we come back, news of the day, news of the week. It's next. I'm Rob Fay. This is Weekends Heard Across Canada on the Corus Radio Network.
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10: Now this update from the Canadian Press. Three counties in Nova Scotia remain in a state of emergency today amid a forecast of heavy rain. Nova Scotia Emergency Management's alert last night said multiple roads were closed and conditions remain dangerous. Athletics Canada says a search is ongoing for a member that went missing last week while attempting to break a mountain running record in the Alps along the Switzerland-Italy border. The National Sport Governing Body says in a statement that Kaylee McChrystal was last seen on Tuesday. In the Middle East, Israeli strikes killed at least four people in southern Lebanon today and leveled a hospital. The Israeli military says the latest strikes came in response to a drone attack launched earlier today by Hezbollah on Israeli troops in southern Lebanon. Meanwhile, in the Strait of Hormuz, Iran says it struck an unmanned U.S. vessel trying to enter the waterway. The U.S. did not immediately confirm the attack a day after the American military said forces struck three Iranian oil tankers in response to a missile attack on Navy warships. From the Canadian Press, I'm Dom Mitchell.
11: It is a great Sunday morning. Thank you for joining us here today. Let's find out what's happening out there with your weekend activity update. Glenn, what do you have for us?
12: Hey, good morning, Rob. With a big question this morning, is summer over? Well, not technically yet, my friend, but what I can tell you is that we're wrapping up summer on a real good note. Our summer holidays, by the way, that is. The weather is perfect, and there's a ton of events for the entire family. And by the way, we've still got a couple weeks of summer left. Fall doesn't arrive to the 22nd. Okay, your 640 forecast, I'll make this simple, really easy. It's perfect, and this is great. Sunny today and 25. Clear tonight and 16. Tomorrow, bonus holiday Monday, more sun and 25. As for the rest of the week, back to school on Tuesday. Looks great with the possibility of showers on Wednesday. By the way, this morning, what a beautiful sunrise. Gorgeous morning right now. If you're heading out, clear and 17. A light jacket may be a good idea. Okay, if you love Asian food, and who doesn't? I've got a couple of events for you here today. How about head to Nathan Phillips Square for one, for the Toronto Dragon Festival. It's a celebration of living heritage, multicultural energy, and innovations, and of course, Asian street food. There's also a light and water show, along with the famous lion dance and high fashion runway. It runs from 11 to 9. Along this same theme, an Asian theme, but in Mississauga, head to the Moon and Lantern Festival. That's at Square One. It's a mid-autumn festival, one of the most treasured celebrations across many Asian communities. Spirit of the Harvest Moon is what it's about, with lantern displays, delicious mooncakes, marketplace, and vendors. It runs from 5 to 11 through tomorrow. If you're into jazz, I'll tell you what, head to Mel Lastman Square for the TU Toronto Jazz Festival. You know what? I had to look up what TU is. That's Toronto Undergraduate. This is for newbies, budding artists, and you may see the next Diana Krall or legendary icon like Oscar Peterson. There's over 130 musicians, local international talent from 1 to 10 today, and it runs through next weekend. And it's such a busy weekend, a summer weekend. Let me give you some quick goods here, some quick hits. Canada's largest rib fest continues. That's at Spencer Smith Park in Burlington. Electric Island takes place today at Fort York. There's the Port Perry Fair. Also continuing, two events at Woodbine Park, Busker Fest, and also Bark in the Park. For cats, how about Whisker Wonderland at the International Center that's in Mississauga? And by the way, fireworks tonight, you've got some Canada's Wonderland. The big boomers don't stop in the 400, by the way, to watch. Police will be out in full force, and they will be handing out tickets, expensive tickets. So make sure you don't stop there. And last week's storm, by the way, took its toll on a number of businesses. Evergreen Brickworks moved its artisan market today to Distillery. And also the Toronto Animal Shelter needs your help. They got nailed really bad. Windows and flooding out. They rely solely on donations. So donate. And if you can't, donate your time to help clean up. Blankets and food are also badly needed. And please help out. And that's it for now. Enjoy your fantastic holiday weekend. Glenn Crowder for 640 Toronto. Now back to you, Rob.
11: Glenn, I appreciate it. Sounds like a solid lineup for the weekend. All right, stay with us. Weekends with me, Rob Fay, continues in a moment right here on 640 Toronto.

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1: Boy, that kind of music, you're assuming it's going to be some hardcore news. I'm Rob Fay. Welcome back to the program. We say welcome to all of our Vancouver listeners in British Columbia, wherever you are across this country. I hope I find you well on this Labor Day long weekend. Well, let's summarize the week that was between Canada and Washington. We're going to go to Global National here for a couple of moments and get you the latest from Toria Isri, a Global National correspondent who, had a lot to cover this week.
2: For more on this, let's bring in our Toria Isri. She joins us now from Washington. So, Toria, let's start with the latest on the trade war front. Trump issuing new threats, specifically when it comes to tariffs. What did he have to say?
3: That's right, Miranda. Trump had said that Prime Minister Mark Carney is trying to make him, in his words, the enemy, but warned if he does so, Canada's economy could, in his words, collapse. So more bluster from Trump. That's not really surprising. But there was a lot more sort of he said, a lot of contradictions on both sides from the Canadians and the Americans saying that each person or each negotiator's version of events wasn't quite what happened. The U.S. Trade Representative Jameson Greer was on Fox News last night, and he had said that something seemed to change between the time that the negotiating team was in Washington and when they got to Ottawa. He seemed to suggest that the Americans were willing to pull levers, in his words, on steel, aluminum, auto, lumber. Now, we don't really know what pull levers means. It's always been the Canadians' position that the Americans were asking too much and willing to give up too little in return. So we don't really know exactly what happened at that table. But Jameson Greer seemed to suggest that something changed. He's not exactly sure what. He seemed to refute reports, and sources have told Global News as well that it was Commerce Secretary Howard Lutnick who sort of tanked the talks at the last minute. Now, Jameson Greer said that didn't happen. He seemed to lay blame on the Canadians. Take a listen to what he had to say on Fox News.
4: And then when they came back, they wanted more. They wanted more tariff relief. It wasn't good enough to have the best deal in the world. They wanted it to be even better, and that kind of thing. These were things we couldn't accommodate.
3: Now, the U.S. Commerce Secretary Howard Lutnick seemed to suggest that Mark Carney walked away from the negotiating table because of domestic politics. Now, Prime Minister Mark Carney was asked about Lutnick's version of events, and he said that, in his view, unelected American officials are not experts on Canadian politics. So there's a lot of back and forth, but no one at this point is back at the negotiating table.
1: All right, so that is the week that was. A little bit of he said, she said, a little bit of hurt feelings, and you move on. Now, something that we said in the last hour, and again, for all of our British Columbia listeners, we'll get you caught up to speed here. Donald Trump is ratcheting up pressure on Canada again through his social media, and this time threatening to block all Canadian steel from entering the United States. Now, again, this is the whole America first, punish our neighbors, make them blink. But if you look closer, the move obviously hits American workers and American manufacturers and their shoppers just as hard as it hits Canada. I feel like I'm banging the drum over and over on this. But again, let's look at it from our side. Okay, on the Canadian side, steel. We know how big an industry this is in Canada. Hamilton, Sault Ste. Marie, Alberta, Montreal. There are thousands of jobs that depend on this cross-border trade. And a full U.S. ban would force Canadian mills to scramble looking for new customers. The U.S. leans on Canadian steel in a very big way. In normal years, Canada is one of America's biggest steel suppliers. And when you think about the auto sector right now south of the border, they are incredibly linked to North American supply chains, so much so it makes my voice crack. Cutting off Canadian steel does not just punish Canada. It disrupts production lines in Michigan, Ohio, all of those states right now that are up for grabs at the midterms. And we will get to the midterms in a second here. But again, for us right now, price your cars, price your appliances, building materials on both sides of the border, it will go up. It's a really big gamble for Donald Trump. It could backfire. I mean, if you think about this again, and I'll try to my best to keep this simple, tariffs are paid by the importer, not the exporter, which means American companies that are buying steel would essentially foot the bill. Now, if you cut everything off, now all of a sudden these American companies got to look for other people globally to bring this in. And the last time that I checked, steel is a pretty heavy component to ship. And in a midterm year, this is a really big gamble. And I could get into the dollar for dollar tariffs. I could get into CUSMA and all the things that we're trying to do here to keep our supply chains moving. But again, cutting off all Canadian steel is great rhetoric online. But in real life, I think it's self-sabotage. Because, yeah, it's going to hurt us here in Canada. But, boy, is it going to raise costs for American manufacturers and piss off a lot of key U.S. industries south of the border that are already uptight about what's going on. So let us go over to the other lane, the other fork in the road. We're 2 months away from the United States midterms. And the Republicans, and it's all the polls, it's not just one that skews blue, Republicans are in trouble. It's not panic yet. But it's enough worry that party insiders are bracing for losses in both the Senate and the House. And the big reason is President Trump's approval ratings are near second term lows because voters are angry about the cost of living, about tariffs, and it just the overall sense that things are off the rails. So Trump's approval ratings right now in the low 30s, and this is several polls. Some have him tracking at 32-33%. That's pretty deep underwater. The key states to watch here, and this is the one that everybody south of the border has circled, is Michigan and Ohio. And Michigan, for example, was really a long shot for Democrats a year or two ago. But you've got that progressive Abdul El-Sayed who now leads in the polls in Michigan. And why? Because of the auto workers and the suburban voters. And the fact that right now tariffs on Canadian steel and aluminum are already hitting their state's manufacturing base. You want to just ban steel outright? Good luck winning Michigan. And with Ohio being a must-win for Republicans, it's now a toss. It's a toss-up. Nobody thought that these states would be in play. But with the way that Donald Trump has gone over the first 18 months to 2 years of his second term, it's all up for grabs. Throw in Maine, Alaska, Iowa, New Hampshire, and the one that is also up for grabs, which has long been considered a safe haven for Republicans, Texas. If the Democrats can make Texas competitive, it signals a very rough night for the GOP. So I'm not sure if this is the right time for Donald Trump to go all in on things like full banishment of steel coming from Canada. You look at the polls, and beyond just the yes or no question, Trump's brand right now seems to be liability. Nearly half of the voters say that Trump himself makes it harder for Republican candidates to win. And a majority disapprove of his recent 50% tariffs on Canadian goods. And again, in swing states like Maine, Michigan, Ohio, Alaska, that is a big problem. Very curious to know what you think about this. Hit me up a couple of different ways you can do it on my social media chains at Rob Fay, which is R-O-B, F as in Frank, A-I. Or you can hit me up, say it with me, everybody, on the worst email within the Chorus Radio Network. It is rob.fay, R-O-B dot F as in Frank, A-I, at Chorus, hold the H, that is C-O-R-U-S, E-N-T, short for entertainment, E-N-T.com. Rob.fay at Chorus, E-N-T.com. All right, we'll take a quick break here. When we come back, good news. We're going to get to some good news, I promise. The Center for Dyslexia has a major home move. They're going to Vancouver, and they've got a new facility that is going to help more Canadians from coast to coast to coast deal with a challenge that many more of us face than we realize. Neil Johnson is the CEO for the Center for Dyslexia. He's going to let us know about the new digs and why Canadians need it at this time right now. We'll get to that conversation next.
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1: Welcome back to Weekends, heard across the Chorus Radio Network. Well, early identification and the right support can change a child's entire trajectory in life. And this week, the Center for Dyslexia announced its new permanent home in Vancouver, which will open in 2027. And this is going to help on a number of fronts. And without stealing his thunder, I'm going to introduce you to Neil Johnson, the CEO of the Center for Dyslexia. Neil, welcome to the program.
2: Thanks, Rob. I'd also like to add, I'm the proud dad of two kids with dyslexia.
1: Somebody who can speak from experience on a number of fronts. What does this new facility allow you to do that maybe you couldn't do before? Like, is it capacity? Is it programs? Is it being able to reach beyond BC?
2: Yeah, great question. So just before I get into that, you might not know that up to 20% of the population has dyslexia. And the startling statistic is that 80% go undiagnosed. So you rightly said earlier that it's key for them to be identified early, and that really is a game changer. So what we do, we have a lofty vision that this will be Canada's first center for dyslexia right here in Vancouver. We already are impacting kids across the province, across the country, and training educators from all over the world. So this new facility allows us to dream bigger, and the demand for our services, as we do offer free screening, allows people to actually have the access to the supports they need. And most importantly, we unfortunately live in a world where the education system isn't yet finely attuned to supporting people with dyslexia. So the game changer is truly the education part, where we can train educators to have the skills and knowledge to do what they need in the classroom.
1: Now, you're going to emphasize early literacy screening and evidence-based instruction. What does that look like in practice for a younger learner and for their family? And you could probably speak to this.
2: Absolutely. So, you know, dyslexia is largely still misunderstood. What that really translates to is the brain processes information differently. And with that leads to challenges for many kids in a schooling system where they struggle to read, they struggle to write. They struggle with executive functioning skills, so the classic day-to-day skills of even how do I get myself ready to go to school and those types of things. It can also show up in math. And, you know, what's important to know with many of these kids, and I've experienced it personally, is when they have a distressing school experience, their self-esteem is low. And when you look at our services, they're really comprehensive wraparound services that seek to ensure that we're tackling all the challenges they're facing, and importantly, building up their self-esteem and that emotional confidence to actually learn. So our programs are really based with kids in terms of taking them on that journey to work through those challenges and be the successful learner in the classroom. And for families, you know, as a dad, I'm still learning what it's like to be a dad with two kids with dyslexia, and it means so many different things. And so what we try and do with families is help them understand the journey that their child is on and how you can best support them at home, because often you really have no clue until someone guides you through that process.
1: What's something that your kids struggle with that maybe our listeners could relate to? You've been able to identify it, but what are some of the challenges that they face?
2: Great question. So, you know, I'll never forget one evening when, you know, you give your kids your

0: that early identification. Our kids weren't picked up until about grade 6 or grade 7 that they could barely read. It's spotting the signs as a parent, because again, many teachers in schools aren't equipped to identify them in the classroom. So it's trying to spot their challenges in being able to read. They won't want to read. Dare I say it, a lot of kids with dyslexia just don't want to go to school because it's not a fun or pleasurable experience. So I think the big thing for listeners is if you notice your child doesn't want to read, if you're asking them to read aloud and they're kind of refusing, or you can see signs that something's not working there, go and get help. Go and at least have a screening and see if we can help identify if that's the issue.
1: Neil Johnston is the CEO of the Center for Dyslexia. They're about to get a new Vancouver facility, and he's joining us here on Weekends Heard Across the Chorus Radio Network. One of the first things he said to me here is sticking in my mind, and I have to ask more about it. 80% go undiagnosed. I guess that's a part of the reason that with your new facility, teacher training is a big part of the model here, because if you can identify it early, you're going to make life easier for so many kids and so many families.
0: 100%. And say we've got great teachers in this province across Canada, but sometimes the system works against them and they don't set them up for success in terms of giving them all the skills and knowledge that they need to be successful in the classroom. And this is possible. Education's been talking about this for a long time, and we're beginning to have the right conversation here in BC. And that's why we're truly thrilled that the centre can play a huge role for this province to lead on a national and even on an international stage to change the narrative about what you do here to make every kid successful in the classroom.
1: You've got to have a lot of relationships, I would imagine, because support in any field like this feels that it can probably be fragmented at times. So I would imagine that you're dealing with schools and health authorities, Indigenous communities, to make sure that nobody gets lost in this system. It's a daunting task, is it not?
0: It's a big challenge, but every day the team hangs on to, we know it's possible. We know we can get there. We know there's a roadmap out there. And as I say, every country across the world is grappling with this. Importantly, Rob, when kids are not supported, often people think about dyslexia as an educational issue. It's not. It's an educational and societal issue. When they're not supported, we know these kids are 2 to 3 times more vulnerable to mental health issues. The representation in the homeless community of people with dyslexia is high. You see them seeking out coping mechanisms. So you quickly begin to see, obviously, kids are going to drop out of school. They're not going to be successful in education. And we know what that means. The downstream impacts are dire. And this is why this is so critical. And, I say we're truly thrilled to be here in Vancouver, leading educators in North America. And we know what we can do and we know how we can help. And we want to make sure that the community knows we're here and we're able to support them.
1: Well, you've been here for a while, but now you're going to have the environment around you to make sure that you can maximize that opportunity there. So, Neil, what a pleasure. First and foremost, congratulations on the new facility. But more than anything, just keep up the great work and just know there's a lot of people out there that want to see you do well. So, continued success and thank you for the time today.
0: Thank you so much.
1: Neil Johnston, wonderful gentleman, and made time for us just at the last second. And I just wanted to tell him how much we appreciated that, especially with it being a long weekend. I didn't realize the numbers about dyslexia. I didn't realize that they were that dramatic and how many Canadians actually suffer with it. And when I say suffer, it's just that insecurity that maybe accompanies it. So I was identified, and I think it only came out in the 80s when everybody started talking about ADD, the attention deficit disorder. And what was interesting about it is, I think it was about 93, 94. This is when the big switch happened and everybody started talking about ADD, and there were a whole bunch of different types. There was ADHD, and, kids were just starting to get identified with it. There was no one single test. A doctor would talk with a child and the family. They'd look at some of your school reports. They'd get input from your parents and your teachers. And then all of a sudden, if you had this, they gave you the opportunity to step out of class. And for me, for example, and I think it's changed dramatically, I would get a 5-minute break during every period for this whole semester where I could just go recalibrate in the hallways. And it ended up being a disaster because I just go see my friends or hanging at my locker. But it was one of these infancy stage things where they weren't really sure what they were doing with it, and diagnosing kids with it or parents with it was still hard and it needed more research. So fast forward back to the conversation we have about the Center for Dyslexia, seeing the progress that they've been able to make with this, where A, it can be identified, and B, you can actually go to a place and get the support systems that you need. I think that makes life a lot easier

0: for these families and those who struggle with dyslexia instead of just being cast off. I remember they used to put me in a focus room or something with a bunch of other kids, and I was just like, what am I doing here? And it was embarrassing, and it kind of made you feel like you were lesser than the rest of the kids, but I just don't think they realized what they needed to do. So I was kind of the early case study in attention deficit disorder, and yeah, it's good to see that things are progressing in the right direction. All right, we'll take a very quick break here, bottom of the hour. On a long weekend, good morning. If you're just waking up, picking out that sand from your eye and stretching out. When we come back, we're going to talk a little AI. Francis Sims at Humber Polytechnic, our good friend, will join us next.
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1: Welcome back to the program. We were just talking about this the other week. I had a wonderful doctor from Toronto Metropolitan University on, and I said, hey, I got a question for you. If you type in all these prompts into Suno and it spits out this amazing song, who's the person that gets the credit for it? And it ended up leading to like a 10-minute conversation about this, and I thought, man, I still got questions to ask about this. So you know what? This is a great follow-up to that interview as I welcome Francis Sims, Associate Dean out at Humber Polytechnic, to the program. Francis, it's great to have you back on the show.
2: Yeah, I'm so happy to be back right after the summer.
1: Well, let's get into this. Canada, this is a big deal with you think of SoCan, is suing Suno, which to me is a really big deal. Give me the latest.
2: Yeah, so Suno, for listeners that may not know, it's an AI music generator. So you type in something like upbeat country song about a road trip, and then 30 seconds later, you have effectively like a finished track. And what's interesting is that what started off as something that people didn't really pay attention to has grown. They have now 2 million paying subscribers, 2 million paying subscribers. Over 100 million people have tried it. And they say they've made over $300 million in revenue so far. So it's valued over $5 billion. So it's this massive company. And SoCan, right, which represents, many Canadians are familiar with SoCan, it represents over 200,000 Canadian songwriters and publishers. They're basically saying that Suno trained on the music it could find online. Just like your amazing voice, Rob, anybody could find your voice online. And what happens if they just started generating their own podcasts with you, with not only your voice, but your style and the way you approach the conversations? And what they want is they want up to $20,000 per song plus a share of the profits. So this is the first time we're seeing, you know, we're hearing lots of talk about publishers going after AI companies for scraping all the books into the system. Now we're starting to see that with the likes of music, because anything that's posted on the internet is publicly available for those scrapers.
1: I was shocked. You sent this story over to me and I didn't realize just how much Suno was generating, about 7 million songs a day.
2: Yeah, it's wild because, I mean, it's basically, you think anytime anybody's played with AI, you can create like a pretend image, a fake image of somebody within like 30 seconds. Well, you think about a computer just running these commands over and over and over again. It's phenomenal. And I think we don't know about it because they don't necessarily want to, you know, preach it from the rafters, because I think there's an element there. They know what they're doing isn't going to be popular once people see the big picture.
1: Yeah, I just couldn't believe it when I saw it. And I have to be honest with you, full disclosure, I am one of the subscribers to Suno, which is why I'm so fascinated with it. And I realize I might be feeding a beast that I shouldn't be feeding, especially if it's infringing on Canadians and, you know, the things that they produce. But let's move forward. I want to talk about this Digital Transformation Canada and how it might be different from the old Shared Services Canada and the Canadian Digital Services. This is a really interesting topic to me because Ottawa's new tech company inside a government. Can you break this down for us?
2: Yeah. So what the federal government realized is they announced a few months ago this whole AI strategy for all, and they're investing, what, $1 billion into AI, building data centers and figuring out how to change service delivery inside the government. And what they realized is that they have a lot of purchasing power if they pool everything together. Because what's happened at the federal government over the years is as tech came online, different organizations would pitch to, maybe some organization would pitch their services to Shared Services Canada, or maybe somebody would pitch their services to the Environment Canada organization, and they might have a different IT solution. And what the federal government's done here, which I think is kind of neat, is they've taken Google's chief financial officer, Patrick Pichette, and they're going to put him in charge of creating this sort of organization that's going to be responsible for rolling out AI and software effectively across the federal government, with the idea of doing things like speeding up the time you might need to spend on the phone waiting for CRA or getting your passport processed, or maybe your immigration application through. That's the promise. I think it's kind of neat what they're doing. But, you know, what we know with the federal government is when they sometimes take on these big, giant projects, it doesn't always go as planned.
1: Francis Sims, Associate Dean out at Humber Polytechnic, joining us here on Weekends, heard across the course radio network. I was trying to think of like what I would say for a radio tease if we were going to talk about this next one. And the only thing I could come up with was why every unexpected text or call should now be treated as a scam until proven otherwise. We have to get into this one because it's affecting a lot of Canadians.
2: Yeah, so new Interact research says that 79% of Canadians believe scams are harder to spot than ever because of AI. And so what's happened now is most people, when somebody calls them on the phone, are suspicious. And if they don't recognize the number, if it sounds like something that they don't expect, they're not paying attention to it. And I think that's the problem with, you know, fraudsters are can deep fake anybody's voice with 10 seconds of audio, right? You can go to one of these websites called Hugging Face. You can just upload somebody's voice. And then within 10 seconds, you're able to type in, you know, whatever you want text wise. And it sounds like that person saying it. So it's incredibly easy to do these deep fakes now. And so people around the country are just, you know, like RBC polling found that 83% of Canadians now treat any unexpected text, email, or call as scam. And a personal story, my mother kept getting a call from Bell out on the East Coast, and she wasn't expecting it, and she thought it was a scam. And then at one point, they disconnected her service because there was some issue going on because she did what I told her to do, to treat it as a scam if you don't recognize it. So there's some real issues here that we have to figure out.
1: Yeah. There's something within this article that I thought was really intriguing, and I would have, you know, probably laughed it off a couple of years ago, but maybe setting a family code word would be a wise thing to do to at least get through this initial push.
2: Yeah, I think that's increasingly what we talk about. Like whenever we log into a website now, we get the annoying MFA code that we have to enter in from our phone. But that's kind of the idea. I think you and I talked briefly about this before, Rob, is that having a code word, maybe it's your financial advisor. I would imagine banks maybe going forward will do something similar. So have a code word with somebody that you know so that it immediately authenticates you. And it's important with your kids in case there's, you know, some scammer calling trying to say that your child, you know, is in some sort of distress, in jail, whatever it is. Having that code word will allow you to kind of get through all of that and get to the real meat of what's going on.
1: Okay, and Francis, before I let you go, I want to get into this because everybody getting ready to go back to school and we're talking about the tools that these kids can use. But there's a story out there that I'd love to get some thoughts on here. This AI chatbot that showed up in kids' school accounts.
2: Yeah, so this is what's fascinating is, you know, like think about Premier Canoe in Manitoba said he was going to ban AI chatbots from kids, you know, under 16. To anybody in school. And now what it turns out is Gemini is the equivalent of ChatGPT for Google. We all use it when we do a Google search. That's what comes up first, has now turned it on by default. And so school boards across the Canada and across the US, many of them are using Google Classroom. You know, students pass along assignments, tests with their professors. Now they'll be able to have the ability to do this AI chatbot right in the classroom. And some parents are starting to get upset. In Chicago, they banned it. In fact, the mayor of New York just said he was going to ban AI in the classroom at all. So we haven't seen that kind of pushback yet in Canada at the public discourse level. But the bottom line is most kids, when they go to school this year, will have that AI chatbot right in front of them in the classroom.
1: Is there anything a parent can do? Like, do they, you know, call the school board up and say, hey, by the way, I don't want my kid using this? Or is this probably the way to go, right?
2: I think as simple as that, call up the school board, ask what's turned on, what's not turned on, and then just ask what the training is. Because I think it's better for it to be in the classroom where we have some control of it than the kids using it on their own at 2 a.m. in the bedroom, which is what happened with social media.
1: Unbelievable. Francis, we covered so much territory here in just one segment. It's awesome to have you on live radio here on a Sunday long weekend. I'm going to let you go back to bed now and enjoy the rest of the day. But hopefully we do this every week and hopefully we can talk again soon.
2: I look forward to the next time. Thanks, Rob.
1: All right. Awesome. Francis Sims joining us here on Weekends, heard across the course radio network. He's an associate dean out of Humber Polytechnic, a very good voice on all the tech stuff that we talk about here. And, you know, I look back to that one story about Canada SoCan, pardon me, getting ready to take on this giant AI music generator, Suno. If you don't have the app, it is pretty cool. I have a friend, Serena. It was her birthday the other day. I said, you know what? I'm going to send her a song. So I put in a couple of prompts of, you know, inside jokes that I would know and she might know and my wife might know. And within 20 seconds, 30 seconds, there was this banger, like a really good song that I was able to send over and say, hey, happy birthday. Here's a song for you. And not a word of a lie, the song is good enough that you could probably put it onto your iPad or iPod or whatever it is that you use to listen to your music, your phone. It's not clunky. Like, it sounds like a well-produced, well-tuned song that just happens to be completely customized to the prompts that I put it in. So I'm not sure how they're going to be able to get around this, because again, Suno's probably figured this out well before they went to air, or well before they became an app and went out to the public consumption. But yeah, I think that, you know, you bring up Avril Lavigne, you bring up Tom Cochran, Joni Mitchell. There are some glaringly almost eerie similarities between their real work and then what Suno is pumping out. Because, for example, if I wanted to say, hey, I want a rap song that sounds exactly like West Coast hip hop, Snoop Dogg or Warren G or whatever, 20 seconds later, it is literally something that you could put on a CD and it would probably blend in with all the other tracks from Doggy Style, Snoop Dogg's best CD of all time. But I digress. Yeah, we'll keep our eyes on that story and see what comes of it. All right, we'll take a break here. On the other side of the break, BC's third largest city, one of the fastest growing cities in Canada, has gone a completely different route when it comes to their rental housing. We'll let you know what Burnaby's doing a little bit off the beaten path next. I'm Rob Fay. This is Weekends, heard across the Corus Radio Network.
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16: Hey, it's Greg Brady. Want to wish you, on behalf of the entire Toronto Today with Greg Brady team, that's enough of me saying my own name. Please have a great Labor Day weekend. Got brilliant weather ahead. Tuesday, we're back with you live, and we will have the full rundown of what you need. All of the school stuff for the first day, all of the weather, and of course, everything you've missed over the weekend. 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Can't wait to talk to you on Tuesday. And on behalf of all of us, have a great Labor Day weekend.

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1: Welcome back to Weekends, heard across the Chorus Radio Network. Well, Canada's housing crisis is pushing families to the brink, and new federal funding is aiming to speed up affordable, purpose-built rentals. Today, nearly $92 million is backing 183 family townhomes in one of the fastest-growing cities in Canada, Burnaby. Let's talk about this with John Brendan McEwen, CEO of the Burnaby Housing Authority, which will own and manage these new homes. Mr. McEwen, welcome to the program.
2: Thank you for having me.
1: Well, let's talk about this. This is a big commitment from the government. How does this stack up against other recent federal bills? And why townhomes instead of towers?
2: Yeah, we were really intentional with moving forward with townhomes on one of our inaugural projects, and really because we saw a gap for that family rental housing. We had a great partner, Mosaic, with a lot of experience in townhomes, and felt like this was a really good opportunity to move forward what we felt was a gap in the market.
1: You've called these quote-unquote deeply affordable and for the middle class. What income brackets qualify?
2: Yeah, we're still finalizing that, but what you're going to see within our projects is a mixed income approach. So some units will likely be tied to the CMHC median income, and that will be part of that apartment construction loan program financing that we were able to achieve. So a good amount will be tied to that CMHC median income in some form. Some of it will be below market, and then we'll have some market rental, but all of the units will be designated for middle income housing outside of the CMHC median income units.
1: Does this model lock in affordability in perpetuity, or could it be replicated across Metro Vancouver and some of the other hotter markets?
2: I think the model can be replicated, but what's really, I think, a great thing that the City of Burnaby did by setting up the Burnaby Housing Authority, that's a separate, nimble, lean entity that is able to move these projects forward quickly, has the expertise to move these projects forward quickly, but it's still fully city-owned, and it's going to be in public hands for perpetuity, and that will lock in this housing in perpetuity in the community.
1: Build Canada Homes is front and center. How much of this project flows through that new agency versus existing programs? Would that be an advantage when it comes to speed?
2: Yeah, I think CMHC working with Build Canada Homes is a great potential for the future, and we're definitely in conversations, and we hope that there's an opportunity there in the future. For this project, we were able to move forward with fee waivers from regional and municipal government, with City of Burnaby, Metro Vancouver, TransLink, and then the apartment construction loan program made up the difference. So we were able to move forward this project without Build Canada Homes, but I see a huge potential in the future if there's an opportunity there.
1: John McEwen is the CEO of the Burnaby Housing Authority, joining us here on Weekends, heard across the Chorus Radio Network. You're always going to have a critic or two that say when it comes to federal housing money, it often moves really slow. When it comes to red tape, is it going to help here actually get cut to get there faster with today's announcement?
2: I think this project and this partnership between the city, the Burnaby Housing Authority, a private partner with that expertise on the development construction side, and then the apartment construction loan program, we were kind of able to debunk that. We were able to move incredibly fast. This project was approved to proceed with the Housing Authority in August of 2025, and we were in construction shortly after that, I think about 7 months after that. So everyone really came to the table, and we were able to kind of be nimble, be lean, find compromises, and move things forward to get this project into construction.
1: So if there's somebody who's listening in Burnaby right now, what concrete signal can they take away from this announcement that affordability is truly turning the corner, or that this is just the first step of a much longer build out?
2: I think this project is a great first step for the Housing Authority. But I think what's really great about the City of Burnaby is that they're looking to fill housing gaps. They're looking to bring on housing that meets the needs of a variety of people in different situations. And we're hoping to kind of help fill that gap in Burnaby.
1: This is a big project for you guys to take on in a market right now that is really looking to regain its trust.
2: Yeah, and we're really excited about that opportunity. We have a fantastic team. We have great support from an incredible board of directors that's made up of expertise kind of along the development and operations side of real estate. And then we have municipal councillors and the mayor and some city staff on our board. So we have a really fantastic board. We have a great team, and we're really excited about jumping into these projects.
1: And John, before I let you go, I know the initial announcement that came from the feds a couple of months ago did not go over well. Bit of a PR catastrophe, so to speak. Do you feel that this time the edges were sanded and everything's a little smoother, and that this is something you could present to Burnaby and feel pretty confident about it?
2: This project I'm really excited about. It's a great project for the city of Burnaby. It's filling a gap that we really don't see very much purpose-built townhome rental. So we're really excited about that. I think you're going to see more to come from us as well.
1: I love the fact that you guys went the townhome route. I mean, you hear towers and I always feel like, okay, here's another project, but this one feels like it's got families in mind. It will maintain the integrity of the community. John, thank you for the time today. I really do appreciate it.
2: Thank you so much for having me.
1: One thing I will say, and I don't want to say that I skirted it, but I did touch on it and I wanted to follow up with this, is Prime Minister Mark Carney's handling of that so-called condo bailout in Western Canada, because every time there's going to be an announcement like this, that is going to be the comparable. That was, of course, back in June with BC Premier David Eby. The plan would see the federal and provincial agencies buy up to 2,200 unsold, newly built condos in Metro Vancouver and then convert them into rent-to-own affordable housing. And the price tag on that was what raised a lot of eyebrows in Western Canada. If you're listening to Calgary, Edmonton, Winnipeg, the reaction, especially in the West, was immediate. It was intense and it was overwhelmingly negative. And what the plan was meant to do was it was supposed to be a housing fix. So instead of letting thousands of, these finished units sit empty while people struggle just to find affordable homes, the government would step in, buy the inventory, and then offer a path to ownership for middle-income buyers who can't break into today's market. That was what it was supposed to be. And Mark Carney argued that the government would purchase these distressed condos below construction cost, not make developers whole, and that the program would be delivered through this Build Canada Homes and BC Housing Program. So this did not go over well, and it landed really poorly. So that's a part of the reason that right at the end of that interview, I said, hey, John, just out of curiosity, this did not go over well initially. And I can't imagine that somebody from the Burnaby Housing Authority is going to come forward and be like, yeah, it was a disaster. But the communication of this in June should have been rolled out the way that was rolled out just now. If they would have done in June what they were able to finesse and get done in September, I think that it might have been received completely differently. Branding matters, but communication is king. And that's why when I look at this, I say, boy, that sure didn't go over well in June, but it looks like they stepped back. It looks like they figured it out. And now they're trying to get into this medium priced housing where affordability is king and there are cheaper, fairer ways to do it. So I wish them nothing but success now that it looks like they've recalibrated and got it on track. All right, let's take a break here. When we come back, I found a guy whose life is going into the water and finding your golf ball. We'll tell you that story next.
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15: The National Newsroom of the Canadian Press. I'm Don Mitchell. Three Nova Scotia counties on Cape Breton Island remain under a local state of emergency this morning. Nova Scotia Emergency Management's alert last night pointed to severe flooding and widespread damage. It added that multiple roads are closed and conditions remain dangerous, warning people in the affected areas not to travel unless necessary. A slow-moving weather system has kept an Environment Canada orange warning in place for most of the island's northern areas, saying there will be an additional 10 to 20 millimeters of rain. Another worker trapped in a hydropower tunnel in Nepal has been rescued a week after devastating floods between Nepal and the Tibet Autonomous Region of China. ABC's Marcus Moore has the latest.
16: 10 days after that deadly landslide and flash flood, crews rescuing a worker from the depths of a hydropower tunnel. He was among the hundreds cut off from the world when a wall of water and debris swept through the valley. Rescuers giving the man water and hoisting him to safety in a helicopter. He is the third worker rescued since Friday.
15: Nepal's Disaster Management Agency says the floods have killed more than 1,300 people and nearly 4,900 remain missing. Negotiators with the union representing more than 1,000 Jazz aviation flight attendants have reached an impasse.
17: The Halifax-based airline, which operates flights under the Air Canada Express brand, says it will seek a conciliation officer as part of the collective bargaining process. Jazz Aviation's update comes a day after the Canadian Flight Attendants Union said 99% of voting members cast ballots in favor of a strike mandate. Union President Marshall Walters has said they want members fairly compensated for the work that they do. The flight attendants have been without a contract since January 1st. The union did not immediately comment on the impasse. David Augustine, The Canadian Press.
15: In Europe, an Eastern German region is voting in an election that could bring to power the first far-right state government in the nation's post-World War II history. The vote for the state legislature in Saxony-Anhalt, a region of 2.1 million people west of Berlin, has gained prominence because it represents the best chance of a governor's post for the far-right anti-migration alternative for Germany. That would be the biggest prize yet. That would be the biggest prize in the AFG's 13-year history at a time when there's widespread discontent with an unpopular national government that has yet to persuade voters that it can get the country's sluggish economy moving. And finally, some of the last air shows from Canada's legendary snowbirds are taking place in Toronto this weekend. The jets roared over Lake Ontario yesterday during the Canadian International Air Show, one of the final tours the snowbirds will make until at least the 2030s. The nine-jet aerobatic team of Canadian Armed Forces will be grounded at the end of the 2026 season as their signature CT-114 Tudor jets are replaced by CT-157 Siskin II jets. The team is scheduled to perform today and tomorrow on Toronto's Lakeshore before heading to Northern Ontario. From this is the Canadian Press. In sports and Major League Baseball, a 4-3 win over Kansas City has helped the Toronto Blue Jays move into the third and final wildcard spot in the American League East. That, coupled with a 6-0 Cleveland loss to the Detroit Tigers yesterday, have created a tie between the Jays and the Guardians, both with 72 and 71 records, but the Jays have the edge in head-to-head matchups. Toronto will seek to boost their win streak to 5 in a row today when they wrap up a 3-game series against the host Royals. Just one game in the CFL today, the defending Grey Cup champion Saskatchewan Roughriders will be aiming to move into a share of first place in the West Division tonight when they host the Winnipeg Blue Bombers. The 7-4 Riders are 2 points back of the 8-3 Edmonton Elks and 2 points up on the 6-5 Bombers. And there are two matches in the Northern Super League today, including second place Ottawa Rapid hosting the league-leading Montreal Roses. The Roses have a 1-point lead on the Rapid. AFC Toronto, which sits third with 31 points, hosts the last place Calgary Wild in today's other game. From the Canadian Press, I'm Don Mitchell.
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21: The following is a paid commercial program. 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
23: 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My name is Jeremy Wiseman. I'm joined by Jerry Caraya, and every so often, us Canadians get to have the enjoyment of being gaslit out the wazoo. And this was one of those weeks that, as a Canadian, we not only got it in political, which ties to precious metals, but we also got it in the precious metals as well. So we're going to tell you and show you how to ignore the noise.
24: Yes.
23: Protect your wealth, grow your wealth, and take advantage of the situation.
24: Yes.
23: There's that. But first, there's some great news in the world of precious metals and the tracking of the march towards a new monetary system continues. So the big news is that in Texas, officially, as of September 1st, gold and silver is officially money again.
24: Yes.
23: You can use it to buy and sell things if you wish. You know, personally, I wouldn't be using my gold or silver at this point, but it's there. And one of these days when it's no longer undervalued and it's fair value, then it would maybe make sense to use it in exchange for goods. Mm-hmm. Would you agree with that statement, Jerry?
24: Eventually.
23: Would you be using your gold to buy stuff today?
24: Not today. Gold for me is a reserve. It's a preservation of the capital, preservation of wealth. Historically, during times of resets, We have used silver as a medium of exchange. There have been a lot of parallel economies made since the COVID lockdown era that I have witnessed. So what this is it's a further implementation of the remonetization of gold and silver being reintroduced to the psyche. It's being normalized. But we have to remember that there is a lot of technology. The same state that was looking into the introduction of gold and silver as currency, as a medium of exchange, they wanted to investigate how do we implement a system where we can digitize and use the blockchain. So they have looked into it. I believe the framework is ready. The new rollout of new gold and silver on the blockchain for the people will be revealed very soon.
0: You know, for those who know kind of our point of view, we look at the City of London and the globalists, and it certainly feels like they are anti-precious metals. We're going to get into some of this stuff with the silver this week. But they also seem very anti-crypto. So, you know, they just won't pass the Clarity Act. I see all the time in social media, the rails. And you see all these business deals being made in crypto all the time.
24: Right.
0: But it just seems, and all around the world, they seem to have regulations being put into place, but not in America.
24: Right.
0: I say North America.
24: North America, right.
0: Do you think that's because they just don't want to see this legitimized?
24: Well, I think there's two factions at play. You have the movement to get things done. I think we're seeing the deals getting done. We saw Garlinghouse at the White House just a few weeks ago, the XRP Ripple CEO. So we're seeing the deal. So we have to be very cognizant that there are two forces, one that you hear and one that you see. And we have to follow what they do and not what they say, not the hype. You have to filter through the noise and see where the trends are actually going towards. Well, and it's the strengthening and bringing back the credibility of the currency, the U.S. dollar, right? The globalist system has utilized a system that they had controlled through the petrodollar system, using gold as collateral to then rehypothecate, lease, and create more derivatives and dollars to flood the system with endless amount of derivatives and credit, producing massive amounts of bubbles. So we are witnessing a collective approach, Jeremy, that will eradicate the excesses, the froth, the margin that was used in leverage to bring back us the credibility to the U.S. dollar.
0: But in the meantime, you have a fleeing from the U.S. dollar, right? For example, more and more central banks are acquiring physical gold. I was listening to, you know, the In Gold We Trust report.
24: Yeah.
0: Ron Stoeffler.
24: Yeah.
0: He was saying, yeah, you know, when you go on vacation and everyone rushes down at 6:30, 7 in the morning to put their towels on on the chairs.
24: Yes.
0: Because it's going to get busy in an hour.
24: Such a frenzy. Yes.
0: That's the analogy he uses for central banks buying gold.
24: It is a frenzy.
0: And it's also where it's stored. So this week, big news that came out was that Netherlands moved billions in gold to London for a crisis preparedness move. Apparently, it was being stored in the U.S. and Canada, and they decided that they wanted it closer to home. But what I found curious, Jerry, is that the Netherlands decided to not actually bring it home.
24: Right. Interesting. Where did they put it?
0: They brought it closer to home, but they stored it in their neighbor's home. And why did they decide to – do you think they decided to store in London versus in Holland?
24: Well, we talk about the globalist system and the one that is, I think this is a huge desperate move for not just Netherlands, but the globalist system, which is really centralized in London. We had the London gold pool, and we had this, you know, the banking system. Even the first wire transfer came from London. We call it the cable, or you call it the ACH, which is a very slow and archaic way of, you know, transferring money. So the foundations for London are shifting. You know, the petrodollar was the it was invented and created by Keynes, by Kissinger, which was an idea from the London system. So I think we're seeing the decoupling from over there. But this is definitely a desperate move for London, and maybe creating partnerships with the European nations. We'll see how this goes.
0: There seems to be this clashing reasons to own gold, right? It's I'm preparing for a crisis, or we're preparing for a new standard.
24: It's on both sides.
0: Wall Street Gold put this out. Gold just passed the U.S. dollar. Gold has overtaken the U.S. dollar to become the world's largest global reserve asset. Central banks are sending a message loud and clear. You got to love this line, Jerry. Real money is back. The global monetary system is shifting right in front of us. And I think we discuss this often, that whether you're blue sky or gray sky, you both can be right. They're going to converge potentially.
24: Yes.
0: There was this other post that it was also kind of interesting, just if we can chat about it a little bit, this idea that people will say you don't want to see what the world looks like at $10,000, $15,000 gold, right?
24: Right.
0: It's almost a cautionary tale.
24: Yes.
0: Be careful what you wish for.
24: A warning.
0: But Make Gold Great on X said, why is $40 trillion of debt not a problem?
24: Right.
0: But 10,000 gold is the end of the world.
24: It's the big risk. It's the big...
0: Can we not just call the spade a spade and say, it's in the mail, guys. It's in the mail. It's coming. The damage has been done. The insurance policy is going to pay out, right? The insurance policy doesn't pay out the day the problem hit.
24: Right.
0: Okay? But it does pay out.
24: Yes.
0: It's going to pay out. And you'll get to rebuild. And that comes back to this whole gaslighting thing, Jerry, that we're going to get into, because this week was pretty crazy in Canada for being gaslit. Like, I saw it everywhere. And also in the silver market.
24: For sure.
0: There were things that were happening in the silver market, not so much above the surface, but below the surface, that, you know, at this point, we're all just shrugging our shoulders at these moves in the market. They're not scaring anybody anymore.
24: At all.
0: But there's some other things happening. Like, what is China saying about what they might be offering with silver or not offering with silver? These things are huge. And they're going to really have a big factor in where the prices go moving forward. But we're just in this little bit of a moment in time where things aren't happening. And sometimes when things aren't happening, Jerry, we've got a couple minutes left here. When things aren't happening, it's an indication of strength.
24: Yes.
0: For instance, all this interest rate talk and, you know, Jackson Hole and da, da, da, and gold and silver pretty much stayed steady.
24: Yes.
0: There was a slight pullback, but that was after it had already jumped a bit last week.
24: Yes.
0: Do you want to just give us a taste of that before we go to break?
24: Oh, yeah. Well, the Treasury stress is back. I mean, the 30-year pushed up higher. Washington before tried to contain it. It didn't work. It didn't last very long. Jackson Hole just passed. Pretty hawkish, which drove yields up, which brought silver and gold down, but very temporarily. The underlying Treasury problem didn't disappear. So the key distinction is gold is simply trading on Fed cuts. It's not doing that anymore. It's trading against the credibility and purchasing power. It's being decoupled from the yields is what we're seeing, Jeremy. So this is a massive shift. RBC talked about it this week. We're going to talk about that in the next segment. But this is the shift into an asset-based economy, an economy that realizes, central banks are realizing that the currencies don't last. It's a debasement cycle. This is a theme that we are going to be driving home. And in a debasement cycle, it's not about the yields that you're receiving. It's about when you get out of that position, what is the currency going to buy you? And it will be very little. To think that, $40 trillion in debt, we've sliced right through $40 trillion. The solution is printing money. And when that happens, the only place to be in the safe zone is precious metals, decoupled from the financial madness that we're seeing, all of the laundering and the fraud that is coming out. It is the news cycle is just crazy. We filter through, we get to the foundation, which is gold and silver, power money, and you need to get a hold of it. If you don't hold it, if you can't hold it, you don't own it. It's that simple.
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23: 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The number 1-877-8-SILVER and the website, guildhallwealth.com. You know, as we're going into this segment, Jerry, I just want to, you know, I'm looking at clients who've been working with us in registered accounts for the last 10 years. And I've seen clients who are up over 300%. I see clients who are up over 200%. I see clients who are up 150%. Okay. When you think about a registered account, you defer your income. You need to beat real world inflation, right? You need real world return. If inflation's at 8% a year over a decade, you need 80%. Now, you also want to overcome the income tax you're going to be charged when you withdraw that income that you deferred. That's
24: correct.
23: Which is what? Another 30, 35%. So you're basically looking at 110, 120% over a decade. Mm-hmm. Now that actually gets lower over time as you prorate the taxes. Mm-hmm. Unless it goes up a lot, mm-hmm. but it's still 30%, 35%.
24: The withholding taxes as well.
23: The fact is all of the clients are successful.
24: Yes.
23: Phenomenal. They didn't make an investment. They bought assets. That's it.
24: Yep.
23: You didn't make an investment. You said, I'm not going to pick a stock. I'm not going to try to figure out a balance sheet. I'm just going to own an asset, a mm-hmm. finite asset, something that's been around for thousands of years. And we're lucky enough that we can offer this in a registered account where you can just own the asset. Okay. Now,
0: you're up 240%. Okay. It's cost you 10% to store it for a decade.

0: Mm-hmm. Open an account. Buy, you know, a little bit of precious metals. Go to the vault and audit it yourself and see what this is actually about.
1: Yes.
0: Knowing that one day you could eventually take delivery if that's what you want, or you cash out.
1: Well, that's the proof that it exists. You can audit.
0: Now, why am I mentioning this? Because right now in Canada, it is not looking good, okay? For example, there was news out this week, early or late last week, that the economy is doing amazing. We're up, GDP is up 3% plus for, you know, this month. No, it's not. And what I'm seeing is more and more people are getting it,
1: yeah,
0: right? And all these people are coming out and saying, okay, it was zero in the first quarter.
1: Right.
0: You're up to 0.08 in this quarter. You're already in a recession. You see the chart. Canada's flatlined for years, and the U.S. just keeps going up. And we're like, and we're sitting there going, yeah, but your memes, like, you have to stop memeing. You have to stop being immature. And yet it's not immature to keep the alcohol off the shelves. That's not immature.
1: The futile move of removing alcohol.
0: So
1: out of the G7.
0: So, and then they say it's 3%. You go, no, that's not the case. It's 0.8, and that's not winning any jobs. Then they come out and they go, this new tax that they were supposed to put on gas, right? Mm-hmm. So they walked it back and they go, it's more money in your pocket. No, it's just not torturous taxation.
1: You're not gonna choke us right
0: on
1: now.
0: On top of what you're already choking us out on.
1: Right.
0: So here's the thing. Why do I put those two in the same section of our show?
1: Is
0: that you have to understand that physical gold and physical silver don't care about memes. Mm-hmm. They don't care. They do not care. They don't care about your feelings. They don't care about memes. They don't care what you say the GDP is. What they do is, over time, beat inflation.
1: That's right.
0: You can, I watched this video, Jerry, with George Gammon. Great guy. I respect that guy. He tried to say, well, it doesn't really correlate. But he was trying to make it in a sense of action reaction.
1: Mm-hmm.
0: It doesn't work like that. It's over time. The longer you hold it, the more you realize it's beat inflation, meaning it's beating the debasement of the currencies. Now, if you think the Canadian dollar is getting stronger from here, you should flip the channel. You don't need to listen to us.
1: Absolutely.
0: We will not be able to help you. If you think the dollar can only get weaker from here because we have zero production and it's already leaving and we don't want to help our friends because, I don't know, they've insulted us or it's politically convenient for you, then you need an alternative and you need something that's really going to protect your retirement. And I'm telling you, after 10 years of watching gold, where none of this happened.
1: Correct.
0: Okay. None of this was happening for the last 10 years. Well, I mean, there was stuff happening. Don't get me wrong, but not at this kind of important level.
1: Mm-hmm.
0: Okay, it is more important today to own the metals than it was 10 years ago.
1: Oh, for sure.
0: And if you think that this is a bubble, then you got to take a hard look at the debts, because there's, you know, the Prime Minister just came out and said we want to build Via Rail. I don't know where he's getting the money for the quote unquote investment,
1: right?
0: Okay, but it's coming out of your pocket. So when the money goes to all over the world, it's coming out of your pocket. Okay? That's where your tax money is going, not to fix, not to get the drugs off the street. Okay? You need to protect yourself. You need to protect your wealth. And in the absence of growth, you want to look at physical gold and physical silver. We're going to get into the great things that are happening in this market and the gaslighting that's happening in this market, which is just another example of that this market's going to break through. We are nowhere near done. And Jerry Grady from Switzerland.
1: Always.
0: Okay. He comes on X. I reposted it. Guy's been right the whole time. He's been raising his levels because the debts keep going up.
1: Correct.
0: Okay. Until that gets solved, then you're going to need the price to go higher. And silver's up 70 plus percent year over year right now. That's a pretty good

0: move. Now, I know there's AI things and there's a lot of places to put money and invest and make. That's great. But this is just as good.
1: Yes.
0: And you're not making investments. It's an asset.
1: That's exactly it. And that's the point. You're not going through the fine print of a, you know, of the prospectus of a company to find out what you're investing in, what type of counterparties involved. Gold and silver are decoupled. They have nothing to do with that. The fourth basic fundamentals have always been devaluation of your hard-earned currency via the inflationary printing press on the back of the taxpayer's dollar, on the back of your hard-working taxpaying family. Geopolitical uncertainties, we're seeing a reshift. This is a huge fundamental reason for paying attention to the most relevant asset class right now. Gold has overtaken U.S. treasuries as the global reserve for smart money, central banks. Not just that, Goldman Sachs. Supply and demand. You have immense demand coming from. It's insatiable, and it's around the world. And the problem here in Canada is we export it. It's our number four. We're number four in mining, Jeremy, in gold, but that's our number one export. And according to the Globe and Mail a few months back, the Globe and Mail reported, actually in August 19th edition, that gold bullion from Canada constitutes a larger share of Chinese gold imports than is commonly recognized. The Globe's Stephen Chase wrote that according to China customs data, the value of these imports is over 10 times higher than what Canadian export stats indicate. If we can just create a wealth fund for the people, we would beat the inflation, which is above 2.6%, which will grow beyond the inflation and provide you more than the GDP growth. The economy is fleeing Canada, and you have to take the wealth and the wheel of your wealth for yourselves. You're on your own, as you said, and I couldn't agree more. It's getting noisier. It's getting more volatile, but even so, gold and silver are up in the last 30 days. Silver's up over 17%. Gold is up over 13%. It doesn't care about the noise. It is money, and that's why we call this show the Real Money Show, because money must be portable, divisible, durable, scarce, and recognizable. Some of the currency, some of the bills and notes we have in our wallet, it's known as funny money in some states and down south. Colored currency. Currencies eventually go to zero. You want to protect your wealth. It's imperative, and it's on you. Because if your financial planner tells you that inflation's 2%, you better hit the road.
0: What I liked in that interview, Jerry, is mentioning it with Ron Stoffler.
1: Yeah, Stoffler.
0: Stoffler, that he was saying, I was listening to this, I was like, yeah, that's so true. You know, 10 years ago, if you mentioned gold to someone, you'd get someone waving their hand at you.
1: Mm-hmm.
0: Okay. You were so contrarian that, you know, you were a leper. And now it's not quite the afternoon where all the day beds are taken, but it's, oh yeah, yeah. You know, it's getting there, but it's nowhere near where everybody is looking to get in, and like the real financial stuff gets in, the margins getting in, and everyone's talking about mining stocks and how to, right? It's so far from that yet. Just from that feeling, mm-hmm. right, of talking to people at a party where you're at.
1: Yes.
0: And okay, so now you kind of look smart, but you're not surrounded by everyone who's interested in it.
1: Very true.
0: Right? So we've got a long way to go in that. I want to bring one other thing. I don't know what's going on with Peter Schiff. Guys, like, what's happening?
1: What's the latest?
0: He put this thing. He goes, I bought a replacement part. Get this, for my hyperbolic oxygen chamber. Okay.
1: Oxygen's
0: and he's
1: important.
0: Talking about getting billed $17 for a tariff. And he's like, it's such a tax. And he's so angry about, you know, and everyone's like, what is your problem, man? Like who buys oxygen chambers? Like what kind of niche market are you in? Right. For that.
1: Right.
0: And then, you
1: Where
0: know,
1: do you keep that.
0: Well, but the point is it's like, you're really reaching,
1: mm-hmm. honing in on, you know, on something that really is not the major theme. What's going on in the States? Yeah, tariffs will increase. We're going to see more of that action, but it is putting pressure, necessary pressure, to provide the solution that's coming up and put the pressure on some of the unfriendly nations that want to continue with the central bank system and that monetary control.
0: But then there was this post, I'm trying to find it, that General Electric is opening up, they're putting in $1 billion in the United States to open manufacturing.
1: Tells you everything. It's cheaper.
0: Peter, this is how tariffs work, my friend. You get the manufacturing back and the products get cheaper.
1: You're focused on the country. It's focusing on strengthening the base, helping the people, getting jobs, and not relying on the reserve currency that permitted manufacturing to flee. And this is a return. This is the strengthening and bringing back the credibility of the dollar once again. Peter's looking at the wrong story. I mean, it is a story, but the major story is manufacturing is returning. Growth is coming back. And with growth, you naturally bring down inflation and the cost of stuff.
0: And just to let you know, I was totally wrong about that. It's $3 billion, not $1 billion. $3 billion, and they're creating 1,000 jobs. So here's the point. If I have more money in my pocket and my neighbor has more money in their pocket, they can afford your $17 tariff on your $200 part.
1: That's what talks.
0: Okay?
1: Yes.
0: So we can talk about like understanding value in the next segment. But if you want to own some physical gold and silver so you don't have to worry about it as much, the number 1-877-8-SILVER and the website guildhallwealth.com. Remember, if you can't hold it, you don't own it. You've got to have the physical, not the paper. Can you hold it in your hand?
1: You better.
0: If you can't, you got the wrong thing to start with. Again, the number 1-877-8-SILVER, the website guildhallwealth.com. 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
0: Welcome back to The Real Money Show, the number 1-877-8-SILVER, the website guildhallwealth.com. We have to get into the gaslighting that's happening in the silver market, but Jerry, it just keeps going. The Prime Minister just said, in response to shifting economic landscape, the government has plans to protect Canadian jobs, support business, and help industry adapt. I'm not hearing help to create businesses, help grow the economy. It's all protect. When I hear protection, to me, it's the same as when they say investment. I hear tax money and debt. I don't hear supporting growth in businesses. You know, you say like you improve working with other countries by three times the amount. So you go from what, 5 to 15%? You're still 75% of your business. Like if I was in business, which I am, I would not give up $1 million client and say, look, I don't like your attitude. Okay.
1: You hurt my feelings.
0: I'm only going to go after clients who can put in $5,000. It's the truth. It's the truth. I'm sorry. Now, people depend on the business. Employees depend on the business. Their families depend on the business. Insurance, okay? Health insurance, gas.
1: It's not going down.
0: You know, car expenses, all of these things. You don't sit there and go, I don't like you. You hurt my feelings.
1: Yeah.
0: So you know there's more to it than that, okay? But it's getting ridiculous, and you need to protect yourself.
1: Absolutely.
0: And so use this as the fire to make that decision to get into physical gold and silver. I said it earlier at the show. I'm going to say it again. In 10 years, we've had clients who have gone up over 300%. You have clients who are up over 200%. Be part of that. We are not at the end. We're at the beginning. It got up off the mat. Great. Let's get into the, let's get into some of the silver stuff. Jerry, if I told you that China's thinking about cutting off exports of silver
1: again?
0: Yeah. Kind of the way they're cutting off the critical minerals to the United States. What do you think about that?
1: It's a race. This is the accumulation, and you need to control what is critical. These are critical. These are sanctionable assets. The control of the real money is the theme, and it's a shift towards nationalization and building up your own economy. And you need gold and silver for that financial reset. The halting of exports, I think this is we're going to be seeing a lot more of that. We're seeing even in Mexico, you know, we're seeing a lot of
0: the news. Miners,
1: the mines are being rerouted. There's a lot of cartel action. They know the choke points. You know, these are major things that will cause a shift. And Canadians need to see this, because it's going to matter when your personal economy fails. What's it going to take? We saw signs in Canada back in 2020 when for COVID relief and businesses and helping with CERB, we printed the Bank of Canada 4 times the size of our economy. That's like turning and cranking up your thermostat right now. You're going to be burning. And that currency has to boil over. This is why we're seeing the loss of your purchasing power, the effects of debauching the currency. What does it lead to? The erosion of your freedoms and society as a whole.
0: You mentioned HALT, that they're halting the deliveries. JP Morgan removed 1.5 million ounces of silver for available deliveries from the COMEX last week.
1: This is big.
0: Why are you halting that? Why is that so important to halt in the first place? And then Hansa Cierney on X wrote, wait, the Financial Times put out this article, okay? It says, transcript, 1873, the year America ditched silver as money and all hell broke loose. Why is the Financial Times writing an editorial piece about 1873 and America ditching silver almost to the day that Texas says it's back to being money?
1: Yes.
0: Okay. I don't know. I mean, I guess I'd have to ask who owns the Financial Times and what their motivations would be. The crime of 1873, that was William Bryan Jennings. He gave a great talk about the silver being taken out, and he is, as we know, portrayed in The Wizard of Oz as the Cowardly Lion.
1: Classic, and that's a must to watch and understand the Bill Still version of that breakdown of The Wizard of Oz. This is a call to action, and when you see the move towards physical, understanding that the exposure and to the price of something, the exposure of an ETF or something that can be overprinted and not be backed by anything physical. The SLV, they changed the prospectus numerous times to say that they may not be able to deliver. So you have to ask yourself, do you want just exposure to your insurance policy, or do you want to actually own the physical gold and silver? It's a genuine physical squeeze. We know silver is in a 6-year structural deficit going on 7 years. The supply is not enough to go into the AI machinery. It may be reducing in solar, but there's no way to stop that AI train.
0: It's going to continue to move forward. There's going to be pauses. Nothing's going to go up in a straight line. You know, have some patience here and there. You're not going to have to wait 5 years, you know, to see something happen. But, you know, you've seen the FT is gaslighting you about silver. Meanwhile, JP Morgan is halting their product from getting delivered. China's looking to halt it. And then the other gaslighting that I would say is that this came out from the dude that the banks are so scared of $70 silver. This was from last week. That 10,000 plus contracts were rolled over so that basically they wouldn't be delivered, right?
1: Right.
0: And it's essentially panic happening. So all of these things try to stop the price from rising. Mm-hmm. And you're sitting there saying, you want me to sell it? You want me not to hold it? You want me to say that this is worthless? You want me to say that this has no utility in the world? You want me to say that it's a relic and I should just get rid of it because the price hasn't gone back up over 70 in a couple months?
1: It's critical.
0: It's GE is putting $3 billion into building those machines. Is there no silver in that? I guess I should get rid of it, right?
1: Common sense. Come on.
0: Let's get over it. This thing is gonna rocket. And you thought it would never get to 70. You thought it would never get to 120. That was proof of concept.
1: Yes.
0: You know, people who are upset, oh, I didn't sell it at that. Don't worry. Oh, I bought it too high. Don't worry. You'll be happy you bought it, is my opinion. I bought it at highs all the time.
1: That's right.
0: And in the end, as our James Turk, he would say, it's about the ounces. It's about, at the end of the day, it's about how many ounces you'll have.
1: Yes.
0: Do you have any ounces right now? Why not? Right? Why not? Is it giving you a cold? Is it doing something to you? Is it hurting you? Is it gaslighting you? Right? How is it hurting you? How is it making things worse for you? It's not. It's a good thing. It's real money. It's done nothing but rise over the last couple decades and beat inflation and hedge against your currency. What's your currency doing for you right now? Sitting in the bank doing what? Getting how much percent? What's the rate of inflation? How much are your groceries? How much more are you paying for your HST? Come on.
1: Yeah.
0: Get off your butt. Get the silver in your hand. It's moving up. It's going to move up. It's going to be great. What is the delay? I don't understand. Are you waiting to open the newspaper and have your horoscope say, Pisces?
1: Or are you waiting
0: for today's the day
1: or the next intervention? Because that is currency explosion. You want to get in before. If you can't hold it, you don't own it. The best is yet to come. And before the break, you have to give us a call. That famous number, 1-877-8-SILVER, and the website guildhallwealth.com. We'll be right back.
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0: 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I've calmed down.
1: Not really.
0: But this miners being kidnapped, silver miners being kidnapped is pretty crazy when I saw that headline. And I think the ransom was like $1 million or something. And then I was remembering that Rick Rule talked about this. Mm-hmm. He said, one of his mines that he invests in, speculative, is that what's happened is it El Chapo? Mm-hmm. That when they arrested him, it left a power vacuum. Right. And so he was saying, and hopefully I get it right, that it's now basically El Chapo's son against like a break off rivalry gang, right? And so the miners have to be careful to choose sides. They don't want to choose sides. And it's like if your miner gets kidnapped and you're paying it out, it's almost like you're being forced to choose a side, right? Mm-hmm. So I wonder, like, the dynamics of that. And it's gangland,
1: yeah,
0: right? For Rick Rule, he's like, listen, I got the situation. I'm happy to put the money in and see how this thing rolls out. I believe in what's in the ground there. So, you know, he's got his game plan, but the dynamics of that are interesting. And the dynamics, just thinking about that, you know, we're talking about a product that matters to people, right? They chose a silver mine.
1: Mm-hmm.
0: Okay. They didn't choose like a corn crop or something. No offense to corn crops, but you get what I'm, you get my drift.
1: Yeah.
0: So it's just another one of those things. Did you see James Anderson from Silver Trade? I think he was also with Silver Doctors. He's saying the data shows $411 an ounce on silver.
1: It can happen.
0: These are the things where you're constantly looking at the ratios. You know, if we're at a 70-to-1 ratio, 60-to-1 ratio, you get down to a 35, 16, which is the historic norm, you're going to see easily triple-digit silver, mm-hmm. comfortably triple-digit silver, and we're talking multiples higher.
1: Mm-hmm.
0: You're good at talking about the multiples higher, Jerry. So just remind everyone about what the potential is, and are they going to see it in their lifetime?
1: Oh, we're at the tail. We're at the cusp of the famous Grady from Switzerland's cup and handle. It's a 50-year chart, and we use these cycles in charts because it provides you with a bird's eye view, filtering through the noise and understanding that these are cycles. And a cup and handle going back 50 years is a very strong chart for silver. Knowing that we're at the handle, that handle broke out, and we're heading into a new plateau. And that plateau signals $300 to $400 very quickly. And it does couple in with the seasonality. The seasonality of precious metals going back 40 years, the fall season, autumn, great time to take a stroll and to buy some physical gold and silver because it goes up. They all appreciate. It's a debasement cycle along with the third cycle in gold that shows that gold should end up around 14,000 by the end of it, which is around 2027. So to think, and you're looking at your portfolio and you see $200 to $300 or percent that you're up in gold and silver, this is not the time to sell. This is where you want to position to protect against the debasement, but you're going to see a life-changing experience happen. And we want to be a part of that. So follow us on YouTube. We have some great information on there right now.
0: And it's, you know what? It's rewarding to see the growth and that people have those funds available to them, right? Because life happens,
1: quickly.
0: You know, especially in this economy, in this country, life happens. And, you know, you're not stuck with like a pot stock that's down 98%. You know, you have something that's done very well over the years.
1: Right.
0: And, you know, sometimes it can't be helped to sell, but if it can, listen, we truly believe we're at the beginning, not the end. If you found this compelling, give us a call, get involved, own physical gold and silver. We'll walk you through it, whether it's a direct acquisition, holding it in the vault for ease of liquidity, or having it in a registered account. And also IRAs, we can do that as well. If you're listening in other countries like the United States, the number 1-877-8-SILVER, the website guildhallwealth.com. If you've missed an episode, you can catch us on YouTube, on Spotify and Rumble. Jerry, thank you so much. Thank you to all of our listeners. We can't wait to speak to you next week here on The Real Money Show on 640. 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
2: From the National Newsroom of the Canadian Press, I'm Don Mitchell. A state of emergency remains in effect for three counties in Nova Scotia after parts of the Maritime Province were pummeled with heavy rain. Nova Scotia Emergency Management's alert comes with reports of severe flooding and widespread damage, including closed roads and warnings that people in the affected areas not travel unless necessary. The island and parts of the northern mainland have been battered by rainfall for several days due to a slow-moving weather system. Environment Canada has kept its orange warning in place for most of the island's northern areas, saying there will be an additional 10 to 20 millimeters of rain. Meanwhile, authorities in Nova Scotia are investigating a report from a First Nation health facility that it has detected fentanyl in cannabis. Member 2 Health Center says it has issued a community drug alert after receiving a report from a community member. The Nova Scotia government and its health department and Cape Breton Regional Police have launched an investigation. President Donald Trump's son-in-law, Jared Kushner, and diplomat Steve Witkoff have traveled to Ukraine to meet with President Volodymyr Zelensky near St. Sophia Cathedral in Kyiv.
3: This is such a beautiful. Yeah, this is the famous
4: 11th century for our salvation. And we have got such a superstition.
2: The sounds of Witkoff and Kushner touring St. Sophia, which is just steps away from Ukraine's main domestic intelligence building, which was hit by a Russian drone last week. The U.S. envoy traveled from Moscow today after meeting with Russian President Vladimir Putin in an attempt to broker a peace deal. The meeting in Moscow lasted about 3 hours. Putin's foreign policy advisor described them to journalists afterwards as constructive, frank, and useful, but didn't talk about specific outcomes. Lululemon is set to get a new CEO this week. Former Nike executive Heidi O'Neill will take the helm of the Vancouver-based retailer on Tuesday. And experts like corporate governance professor Richard LeBlanc think she has a lot of work ahead.
5: It's a Herculean task to be managing multiple moving parts that are sort of like bobblehead, right? Like you're, and the targets are moving. So the divergent interests and the expectations of diverse stakeholders, including customers, including employees, including investors, including the founder.
2: Lululemon has been struggling lately after recent missteps with its products, an ugly spat with its founder, and a share price slump. And we're coming up on the 25th anniversary of the 9/11 attack in Lower Manhattan at the original World Trade Center complex. The morning after the September 11th attack, American diplomat Baxter Hunt recalls showing up to work at the U.S. Embassy in Ottawa and finding a mountain of flowers. Hunt is now the American Consul General in Toronto and says 9/11 is a day nobody on the continent will forget, both for its horror and for the solidarity from Canadians.
6: What also stuck with me was the outpouring of support that we got from Canadians. And, you know, went to the embassy the next day. There was already a mountain of flowers in front of our building.
2: His team has planned multiple events to mark 25 years since the attacks, with a Friday anniversary ceremony and various art projects around Toronto. This is the Canadian Press. In sports, just a single game in the CFL today. The defending Grey Cup champion Saskatchewan Roughriders will seek to move into a share of first place in the West Division when they host the Winnipeg Blue Bombers tonight. The 7-4 Riders are just 2 points back of the 8-3 Edmonton Elks and 2 points up on the 6-5 Bombers. There are two matches in the Northern Super League today, including second place Ottawa Rapid hosting the league-leading Montreal Roses. The Roses have a 1-point lead on the Rapid. Meanwhile, AFC Toronto, which sits third with 31 points, will host last place Calgary in today's other game. And a 4-3 win over Kansas City helped the Toronto Blue Jays move into the third and final wildcard spot in the American League East. Cleveland's 6-0 loss to Detroit yesterday created a tie between the Jays and the Guardians, both at 72 and 71, but the Jays have the edge in head-to-head matchups. The Jays will seek to boost their win streak to 5 in a row today when they wrap up a 3-game series against the host Royals. From the Canadian Press, I'm Don Mitchell.
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8: Coming up on The Last Show today... NASA just blasted some boring Martian rock with a laser and found the stuff that rubies are made of. Halfway through the hour, we're talking about Perseverance rover's wildly unexpected gemstone find and the bizarre geology that might have cooked up rubies on the red planet. Then after that, have you noticed price gouging has gone high tech? Algorithms can now figure out how badly you need to buy something and how much you'll tolerate paying for it. So how and why do large retailers get away with this? We'll tell you towards the end of the hour. All right, let's dive into the show. I don't want to close my eyes. I don't want to fall asleep because I'd miss you, babe. And I don't want to miss a thing. Look, Hollywood has spent decades blowing up asteroids with nuclear bombs. But now scientists have run a more serious version of an experiment on how to do this. And Hollywood maybe accidentally got part of that idea right. The physics behind blowing up asteroids with nukes and whether that might save us someday if an asteroid comes hurling at Earth. That's what we're going to discuss here with Professor of Astrophysics, Jesse Rogerson, who's at York University. Jesse, welcome to the show.
9: Thank you for having me. Let's talk Bruce Willis drilling into asteroids.
8: Which definitely happened because Armageddon is a documentary. Yes. It's a real movie.
9: The one thing I'll say is, there's no question that Armageddon was slash is an entertaining movie. But the act of landing on an asteroid is next to impossible. So even if you take a relatively large one, like a few kilometers in size, like the actual amount of gravity that an object that big has is small. So if you were trying to touch down on it and you actually soft land on it, even just a slight push will get you off of it. So walking around on an asteroid is impossible. Or at least a small asteroid. Like what they do in the movie, I don't know if you remember this. In the movie, they have these retro thing. Oh, what do they call them? Like retro rockets that they had to turn on and kept them stuck to the surface. Do you remember
8: that? Sort of pressed them down. It sort of faked gravity by having a rocket on their shoulders. I don't remember that, but I believe that it happened.
9: Yeah. So all the stuff that they do in that movie is crazy. But it's an entertaining movie, but it grapples with the problem that there's things in our solar system floating around, asteroids and comets, some of which are very difficult to see. Like asteroids can be very dark, non-reflective objects moving slowly relative to us at some times. So it can be difficult to find them. And so we are grappling with this problem that the eventual issue is we might get hit by something big. And what do we do about that? Can we actually move them? Can we change their trajectory?
8: What do we do about that? We have the dinosaurs on the line to tell us what to do about that. Oh, wait, we don't have them on the line because they died.
9: So one thing is to remember the size. If it's 10 kilometers or bigger, if the object is 10 kilometers in size or bigger, that's planet killer status, meaning mass extinction.
8: Go to church, go to synagogue, go to mosque. That's the best way to handle that one.
9: Depends on how early you find it.
8: Make peace with whoever you want to make peace with because 10 kilometers, we're done.
9: Yeah, well, but you're right if it hits us, but if you get to it early enough, then maybe you can nudge it off course or something. But what this study was all about was what can we do about city killers? So the city killer class, there's no official classes here, but one that's 100 meters in size isn't going to destroy the planet, but it would significantly level an entire metropolitan area. So if we knew that there was one about 100 meters in size coming at us, could we move it? We could. There's a variety of different things to try. And in this, they simulated what would happen if you detonated a nuclear weapon, a 1 megaton nuclear weapon detonated varying levels from the surface. So not on the surface. They didn't drill into it with the simulations. They just put it near it, 5 meters above the surface, 10 meters above the surface, things like that. And what would happen? What ends up happening is when you explode it, it can't push on it because there's nothing to push through space. There's no air, there's no shockwave or anything like that. But it creates a lot of X-rays. The X-rays will irradiate the surface of the asteroid and turn it in, make it vaporize. And when you vaporize, it creates a little push, turns it into a little rocket, and it pushes itself, and you can create a change in velocity and nudge it off course. And they were simulating with a bunch of different things, how far you are off the surface, how much of the surface was irradiated by X-rays, what the chemical composition of the X-ray of the object was, does it fracture or not? And they found that there are various scenarios where you can create some pretty significant nudges with X-rays from a nuclear weapon explosion, leading to some viability here.
8: If you worked at NASA or whatever organization did this, your official title could be Asteroid Nudger. It's a pretty cool title. So essentially, there is a good chance in the near future we'll have the tech to put a city killer off course. I'm not talking 5 years, but I'm talking maybe 250 years.
9: Maybe. I honestly don't think nuclear weapons is the way to go. But they proved that statistically, mathematically, you can you can ablate the surface, make it hot, and have it vaporize and push. One thing though is that they didn't check anything to do with fracturing. So they could do this and then the thing could like fracture into a bunch of dangerous pieces that will hit us anyway. And they couldn't get into that. One of the coolest parts about this story is that they did this simulation covered 145 milliseconds of the actual explosion, and that simulation took 60 days to run. So yeah. Keeping up with like all of the moving pieces is difficult in simulations.
10: And we turn one city killer into like 40 village killers. Like that's not
9: right. Are we doing any better?
10: No, we do, especially if the city killer was going to hit the middle of the ocean.
9: It's the trolley killers, problem, yeah. Isn't it?
10: It is the trolley problem. Let's go to our next story because sugary drinks already have a pretty terrible resume, but there's a new large study that associates drinking one or more sugary drinks each day with higher rates of stomach cancer. And that's alarming. But before we decide that juice and soda are the enemy, we got to get into the weeds with this one, because this is one of the deep things with science, correlation versus causation. But first, let's walk through the study.
9: Okay, so there's a group of scientists were relying on participants of two large studies, the Nurses' Health Study and the Health Professional Follow-Up Study. This is 112,000 participants, so a lot of people. They were questioned every 2 years between 1986 and 2022. And so all those people for a very, very long, long time, 112,000 people had documented cases of 278 gastric cancers. So 112,000 people, 278 of them got gastric stomach cancer. And they were questioned on a large amount of things like what do they eat? What's their lifestyle like? What kind of medical histories do they have? What kind of other diseases do they have, et cetera, et cetera. And they found that one sugary beverage per day or more leads to an incidence of 2.4 times more stomach cancers. And it was actually slightly higher in women, 3 times higher chance in women and 2 times higher chance in men. Now, what the researchers say is that this is the first time that a clear correlation is made. More sugary drinks means more cancer in your stomach. Full stop. Okay.
10: However, you might say like, oh, yellow fingers causes lung cancer, when in reality, it's the smoking right. that causes it. So like people who drink more sugary drinks may be more likely to eat and do other things that could put them at risk is the thing to really take note of here. Right?
9: Exactly. That's the big underlying questions of like, what's actually the cause? Is it the sugary drinks or is it the entire thing? And so they point out, the researchers say exactly what you just said. You know, we haven't made the causal link here, but we have the clear correlation, and people should still take it. Importantly, like if you're drinking a lot of sugar, don't do it. It's related to a bunch of other problems like obesity, diabetes, heart disease, etc. You could go on. But now the next step is like, okay, we have the correlation. Let's try and investigate some of the causes. Some could be weight gain. Some could be insulin resistance. Some could be steroid and hormone issues. There's a whole host of mechanisms that could be causing cancer that need to be looked into.
10: However, from this study, it wouldn't hurt to cut down on sugary drinks. And we already know stuff like that isn't great for you. Maybe don't drink 15 Coca-Colas a day. That's all I'm saying. Unless Coca-Cola is a sponsor of this show, in which case, please drink it. It's delicious. What were you going to say?
9: But they, you know what they didn't look into? Artificial sweeteners. In fact, they found no connection between artificial sweeteners and cancer. But interesting.
10: All right. When we come back from the break, we survived the ice age with clothing, shelter, and fire, and apparently some possible DNA upgrades. A look at ancient human DNA shows that certain populations evolved ways of burning energy to keep them warm. What were they? Are they around today? We'll find out more with Jesse Rogerson in a moment.
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10: I'm looking for some hot stuff, baby, this evening. I need some hot stuff, baby, tonight. That's Donna Summer, who probably doesn't know anything about this next story. Look, long before central heating in your cozy home, ancient humans may have evolved something considerably more impressive, genetic changes that helped their bodies generate heat without shivering. Essentially, their metabolism was turned into an ice age survival tool. This was found in ancient DNA in Japan. I'm here with Jesse Rogerson, a professor at York University, to tell you about some fascinating news de la science. How's my French, Jesse?
9: Perfect. That was exactly the pronunciation. Amazing.
10: Very good. I'm always fascinated about like human adaptations, like people who live in high elevations,
9: yeah,
10: who like can breathe in thinner oxygen and they've evolved to do it. Or people who, you know, I don't know, the little things, like they're taller because they had to hunt better and grab from trees for 10,000 years. It's fascinating stuff. Tell me about this potential adaptation.
9: This is about the cold. Do you shiver a lot? Are you a cold? Do you like the cold? Not, how do you feel about that?
10: In the summer, I like being freezing. In the winter, I like being boiling hot. Whatever it is outside, I want the inside to be uncomfortable in the opposite direction. Do I shiver? I mean, I have. I've spent like nights camping where it's like 0 degrees and I'm just in a sleeping bag and I'm shuddering. But no, I don't shiver like any more than the average person.
9: Well, so this is like that kind of thing, that response, the shivering to generate heat is encoded in our genes. That's an example of a gene that activates and works to help us deal with various temperatures. And all humans share it. Everybody shivers in some amount. So there's all these little things in our genome that can help us adapt to things like the cold. And so this was a group out of Tokyo that was interested in ancient Japanese people, the Jomon people, which is from like 16,000 BCE to like 3000 BCE. So this is ancient. This is a long time ago in Japan. And looking at this group of people that migrated from the mainland, Eastern Asia, Eastern Eurasia, and ended up in the Japanese archipelago and isolated. And that's important. The isolation is important. During times of colder temperatures, and they move further north into colder areas in times of like ice age and stuff like that. And what they did is they looked at these isolated Jomon people. They had the remains of 25 that they themselves in the research sequenced the genomes of, and then took 17 previously ones. So this is like a bunch, like tens of Jomon people from like 5,000 years ago or more. And they pieced together their genomes. Now, admittedly, the genomes from thousands of years ago are partial. So they had to like do a statistical analysis and sort of fill in the gaps with like present day people, which reminded me of Jurassic Park a little bit. But anyway,
10: yeah,
9: putting the frog DNA in. Anyway, they took those genomes from the ancient people and compared them to other cultures around, like mainland Japan, as well as like the cultures and from like China and from Korea and others. And they found some clear statistical significance on a few different variations of the genome that match well to the cold, like shivering. They didn't shiver as much. The ancient people in the colder areas had a better adaptation where they didn't devolve into a shivering mess when it got cold. So that's one variation that's clear. Another one was that they actually had an increased ability to metabolize fats compared to other people. Now, what that means is that they didn't store fat. And you'd think, oh, wait, if you're not storing fat, doesn't that mean that you're going to stay cold? Isn't fat meant to keep you warm?
10: Well, isn't the metabolizing of it how they generate heat?
9: Exactly. So they were more readily able to take the fats that they're eating and burn them to stay warm.
10: And they found genetic similarities to that particular, I don't know, adaptation with Greenlandic Inuit people who are also folks for many generations, many thousands of years, lived in the cold. These two populations were completely isolated, similar metabolic adaptations. That's kind of fascinating that two groups, two populations of one species can have minor adaptations completely in isolation because their environment is the same.
9: Convergent evolution, right? This is exactly as you just described, exactly the definition of convergent evolution, where they've

0: not even scientists. But they're kind of like biologically complicated. And it turns out their sex lives are biologically complicated, too. Their flowers flip between being male and female, not over like months or years, but on a daily schedule.
1: Yeah.
0: What is going on with these nuts, fruits, plants, animals, space creatures, whatever they are, mush pockets?
1: Now, they are. Do you like avocados? I love avocados. They're so good.
0: I think they're okay. I think they're overrated. And I know that's fighting words. And my partner, Miranda, she's from California, where they're taught that avocados are some sort of deity. I'm just like, it's good. It's kind of flavorless mush. I mean, I guess it's okay. They're not bad, but I don't understand why people spend $85 on avocado toast.
1: Yeah,
0: I'll never understood that.
1: Now they don't switch between male and female. They're functionally male or functionally female at different times of the day. So here, you have a type A trees, and what they do is they have female flowers and male flowers, but you don't want them to cross pollinate because that leads to less genetic mixing, right?
0: You want them to mix with yourself.
1: Other trees. Right. Exactly. Yes, exactly. So at the A type trees, what they do is they open their female flowers in the morning and close and have their male flowers closed, but then they switch that in the afternoon. So the females close and the males open. But then there's the B type trees that do the opposite. And so if you have an A tree next to a B tree, then they can pollinate each other because the males and females are oppositely timed.
0: But isn't A just then male arbitrarily? Like, isn't A one kind of gender, even though like internally it's flipping between male and female, these flowers?
1: It would be both. I mean, it has both.
0: But forget about gender. It's like, rather than mating with a man or a woman because I'm the opposite, it's like, no, I'm an A. I want to mate with you, the B. And if it's the same idea, like there's two types.
1: Yeah. What I learned, so this is known. This is not the hard part of the story. Everybody knows that they do this. The real question is like, what's
0: No, they don't. I didn't know that until you told me. And I don't think any of our listeners did. Everyone knows that avocados are both genders and their flowers. Okay, keep going.
1: The scientists did. But the purpose of this study was to figure out exactly what's happening on a genetic level that's causing the flipping and the timed variation. So what they did is they mapped the genomes of avocado trees. I said avocado, not avocado, of avocado trees in a...
0: Let's call the whole thing off, potato, please.
1: They did that, but they also compared it with a very intense observational campaign where like to the hour, maybe even to the minute, researchers were sitting there watching the flowers change, open and close on the tops and bottoms of the trees or whatever. And they put this observational work together along with their genetic mapping and nailed down this one specific gene, the ADMYB gene that is oscillating like a clock back and forth between these flowering behaviors. So they know exactly what's happening. Now, here's why this is important. When you plant your avocado trees, you don't know if it's an A tree or a B tree, but it takes like 10 years for it to get to the flowering point.
0: Ah, so for farmers, they want to have like a 50-50 mix.
1: That's a great question. The researchers say 90-10. So 90 of the A, 10% of the B. And apparently another thing I didn't know, David, is that nobody wants to eat the B type avocados. A type avocados are apparently the ones we all love. Who knew?
0: Huh. Yeah. Well, that is strange. But yeah, no, I see 50-50, 90-10, whatever it is. Farmers want to get a specific mix.
1: Exactly.
0: They don't know how to do that. This genetic mapping may mean more cheaper and delicious and more readily available avocados for
1: exactly.
0: you.
1: Exactly.
0: Maybe. Who knows?
1: More effective farming.
0: All right. You won't believe what researchers found on Mars when they smashed open a rock. Was it rubies? Yeah, it was rubies. We'll tell you about these amazing Martian rubies in a moment. I should have been more should have been more on edge there. Should have kept it from you. But it's a really cool story. We'll be back in a moment.
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18: Friends, you shall drip rubies. You'll soon drip precious rubies. That's from Sweeney Todd. It's a song. Okay, NASA's Perseverance rover has a laser that it's been firing at rocks because those rocks are jerks on Mars. And it's been looking at some fairly boring stuff, but it's found something that nobody has expected. It's not quite rubies. It's like a mineral that helps form rubies, but let's just call it rubies. Rubies on Mars. Think about getting your wife or husband an engagement ring with Martian rubies for your next engagement. Jesse Rogerson is here. He wants to say something badly. He's a professor at York University. It's science news. Jesse, what do you want to say?
19: It is never. I've lost it. You've talked for too long. You said something.
18: I said laser was boring. I said the rubies.
19: How is it? There's nothing boring about flying a spaceship to Mars, landing it, and shooting lasers at rocks. That's cool. That's always going to be cool, even if the rocks are regular rocks.
18: You nailed it. They're regular rocks. You know, like if I was in the backyard shooting a laser at rocks, you'd be like, wow, you've got a laser. Wow,
19: cool.
18: The rock's exploding. But when the rock broke, it's okay. It's just two rocks. I mean, it's nothing too exciting about two rocks. It's just one more rock than the previous rock. I mean,
19: you know,
18: unless something amazing is in there, which is what happened. Fine.
19: Do you know how long it takes to make a regular rock? The millions of years of deposition, heat, and pressure. Okay, I'm getting. Okay. So
5: you're right. Rocks are cool. Fine. It's cool. I take it back. I take it all back.
19: Good.
5: Martian lasering of rocks is the coolest thing in the world. Miles Davis is lame. Trying to think. I don't know why I picked Miles Davis. I guess he has an album called, what, The Birth of Cool or something. Anyway, okay. Let's talk this story. This Martian rover, the little rover that could, shooting lasers at rocks. Boom, it opens up. Boom, it's, what is it, corundum?
19: Corundum.
5: Corundum.
19: This is the mineral that was found. So this is in Jezero Crater. This is the most recent major rover on the surface of Mars. Perseverance, as you said, and they found corundum. This is the first time that this mineral has been found on Mars. And we've been studying Mars for a very long time. We've had rovers and landers and stuff since the 70s. So like we've been walking around, not walking, we've been rolling around trying to learn about the rocks of Mars. This is the first time this one was found. And it's the one that forms rubies. Usually it also has a bit of chromium in it. Chromium laced corundum is the name of the mineral. And
5: that sounds like something you could get 10 years in prison if you buy from a drug dealer. Corundum laced chromium. What did you say?
19: Chromium laced corundum.
5: Yeah.
19: Yes.
5: No, you can't buy that. Don't buy that, kids. That's an illegal substance.
19: Yes,
5: it'll illegal. Mess you up.
19: But that's what gives it the red flavor, the ruby hue. But it's not like there's a bunch of rubies laying around on the surface of Mars. It's just that this mineral is there. The ones that can form rubies or, if you had the right conditions, would make those bright ones. Now, the question is not that the rock itself or the mineral itself is weird. It's just that the conditions you need to make rubies, corundum, are a bit odd. So in order to get that corundum, you need to have something that's enriched in aluminum. So you need a lot of aluminum, but you need very little silicon in the area. Now, the reason that's crazy, and you also need high temperatures, but Mars can do that with volcanoes in the past. The silicon is the hard part because silicates are basically all rocks. Most rocks that you walk around and grab on the ground or on Mars or Mercury or whatever, silicate rocks are mixes of silicates and oxygens, SiO2, SiO3 or something like that. There's silicates everywhere, right? And when you have aluminum mixed with silicates, then the silicates sort of like bond with it and make feldspar, common feldspar. The boring rocks that you suggested we talk about at the beginning.
5: The rock where if you split it in half, you just get two boring rocks.
19: You just get two boring rocks.
5: Does this mean the surface of Mars might have been different than we think it could have been? Or like, what does it imply? This rock that formed in conditions that are not currently observable. What do scientists think when they see something like that?
19: Well, so what they need in order to make ruby type things on Earth or on Mars, you need to find a situation where you have lots of aluminum in the material, but less silicates. And that is possible. It's just, this is not something that we would have thought would have been happening in the Jezero crater area that exists where the rover is on Mars. Mm. So
5: I have a theory. Maybe ancient Martians really liked soda. And you know, soda comes in aluminum cans and they use that crater as a dumpster. And then,
19: perfect.
5: You know, many years later, 20 years later, when we arrived, it had already formed those rocks. What do you think? It's a great explanation.
19: Well, it needs to be tested, but a hypothesis nonetheless. Good job. Yes.
5: Is that what you tell your students when they say wild things?
19: Or maybe I should say that's speculation officially. Anyway, they also found these in float rocks. A float rock is a rock that's not like part of a major rock outcrop. It's like a boulder rolling around the surface, suggesting it may have been transported there, like through an impact or
5: something
19: like that.
5: Storm or whatever.
19: Yeah. So they don't really know the actual origin location of the mineral. But if it was Jezero Crater where it formed, which is a good chance because that's where it is right now, it could have been during the impact that created Jezero Crater that made the conditions possible for rubies. Interesting story. It adds a little piece to sort of the geological record of what's going on Mars.
5: And it gets jewelers very excited for the future. This is such a wild story, this last one. I'm always worried I'm forgetting things. And then I look at an old photograph of like me when I was a kid with my friends. And I'm like, oh, that's Scooter. That's Jessica. I haven't thought about them for 30 years. But if I was just sitting in bed and you asked me to, I don't know why we're in bed in this scenario. If we're in my bed, Jesse, and you asked me to, yes, if we're in my bed and you asked me to try to remember my childhood, I'm not going to remember Scooter and Jessica, you know? So I'm wondering, is there like some version of memory in my mind and in your mind and in everyone's mind that's like half there or somehow like fractured?
19: This is our memories of apparently all animals are really tough to nail down. They're they're based on so many things. They're based on environmental factors. What we actually remember in our brains and how our brain makes a memory, we're still working on it. So this story was all about fruit flies and mapping how fruit flies make memories. So here's the experiment they ran. They put fruit flies in a chamber, and they taught them to be scared of a specific smell. So they'd have a smell there, and then whenever the smell was shown or given to the fruit flies, they would give them a light electrical zap. And so pretty quickly, the fruit flies are like, oh, don't, that smell means bad. And they'd remember it. And you could like take them out of the chamber and then put them back in the chamber an hour later and give them the smell, and they would react as if they're about to be shocked. They remembered it. Okay, that's the first part. The next step is that after about 24 to 48 hours, they seem to have forgotten it. So you could take them out of the chamber for 24 hours, put them back, give them the smell that would harm them, and they wouldn't react. So they lose the memory. And so the researchers interpret this to mean they've forgotten. Then what they started doing is wondering how they could recall this memory, if the memory exists at all. They've officially forgotten it in terms of like a guiding principle on like how they manage their behavior. But is it in there in other ways? And so what they found is that if they were able to recreate the chamber, the lighting scenarios, the texture of the chamber, in the exact way as close resembling the original experiment as possible, and then give them the smell, then they would sometimes recognize this, build and as the researchers say, build the memory back and react as if they're about to get shocked, meaning they remember. So here's the overlying idea. The researchers think that when the memories are being encoded into our brains, it's actually being encoded twice, once for like guiding how you behave, but then also elsewhere in your brain is they call it a silent memory. And when you're no longer exposed to the stimuli, your guiding one sort of fades, but the other one is hidden in your brain somewhere. And if you use the right triggers, you can use it to reconstruct the memory. But you can also reconstruct the memory incorrectly. They also played with that. They gave a wrong smell, a smell that was not the one that would hurt them, but they recreated everything else about the memory the same, like the texture and the lighting, and they started reacting as if they're about to get shocked. So they could like manipulate how the fruit flies remembered the scenario after the original memory was lost.
5: Wild. Well, I remember the last 30 minutes with you, Jesse, as an excellent informative interview. And there's no way that researchers zapping me could change that. Side note, is anyone advocating for the fruit flies? Because they're not treating them very well.
19: I thought the exact same thing when I was reading that. Yeah.
5: Well, Jesse Rogerson is a professor of astrophysics at York University. Jesse, it's always a joy having you here. Thanks for sharing these stories with me.
19: Good to be here. Yes, thanks.
5: Coming up after the break, how price gouging has gone high tech. 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
32: Hey, it's Greg Brady. Want to wish you, on behalf of the entire Toronto Today with Greg Brady team, that's enough of me saying my own name. Please have a great Labor Day weekend. Got brilliant weather ahead. Tuesday, we're back with you live, and we will have the full rundown of what you need. 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All here to catch you up. Can't wait to talk to you on Tuesday. And on behalf of all of us, have a great Labor Day weekend.
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18: The price you used to pay for something was a sticker on a product. Now, increasingly, it can be something an algorithm calculates after learning who you are, what you want in real time. And maybe also knowing how badly you want that pricing. I am here with Lindsay Owen, the author of Gouged, a book that goes into this. And she's also the president of the Groundwork Collaborative. Lindsay, welcome to the show.
33: Thanks so much for having me.
18: Okay. Dynamic pricing, sucker pricing, whatever you want to call it, algorithmic pricing. What's happening to the idea that an item, let's say a roll of toilet paper, has a fixed price?
33: Yeah, pricing has really gone high tech. You know, in some ways, the fair price, the posted price is actually a relatively modern invention. You know, for thousands of years, we haggled in markets and, you know, you negotiated the price and the seller might have looked you up and down, saw that you had some nice shoes on and decided to charge you a little more. Or maybe you knew a little bit of dirt about the seller and so you were in a stronger position and you got charged a little less. But about 150 years ago, we moved to the price tag, and there are varying sort of stories about how that happened. In my book, I talk about the Quakers and, you know, how frustrated they were with this idea that different people were being charged different prices. They felt like all men were equal under God. Everyone should pay the same amount. They got rid of haggling, started charging fixed prices. In Philadelphia, Pennsylvania, John Wanamaker is credited with putting the price tag in his department store. He was a religious man and was supposedly influenced by the Quakers, but he was also a businessman, and haggling is really time and labor intensive. And so it was much easier you know, to ring up everyone's goods and get them out of the store, you know, with a nice full basket with the price tag, right? And for, you know, nearly 150 years, we've all been accustomed to that. It's transparent. It's predictable. It means that you and I pay the same amount if we go to the store at the same time. But today, I think, you know, big tech is really changing how pricing works. And in particular, the kind of old cost plus model that you figured out how much it costs to make an item, stuck a bit of additional margin on top so that you had a profit and let it be, is gone. And today we see a version exactly like you describe of pricing that tries to carefully calibrate the maximum you're willing to pay for every single item in your cart and extract all of the consumer surplus possible for every single item in your cart. So this is a really big shift. And of course, it's made possible by a few things. One, new technologies that follow you around and help estimate your willingness to pay. Do you need it now? Are you a frantic mom in the middle of the night ordering a thermometer because your kid's sick and willing to pay top dollar? You know, companies are able to track a lot of information about us. But also, this is really a story of e-commerce. If you and I are standing in line at the grocery store together and being charged a different amount for the same item, we'd sort of look at each other and look at the cashier and be like, what's going on here? But in e-commerce, we're isolated. I have no idea how much you're being charged. You have no idea how much I'm being charged. And so it's sort of a new frontier for price gouging, in my view.
5: There's a lot there. There's so much there. Like, should companies be allowed to know these things about us? Should they be allowed to know that the mom is frantic about the thermometer because of maybe her Google searches and Google somehow linked with the seller? I'm not saying that happens, but should they be allowed to spy on us? And also, rewinding to what you said, there's something fundamentally different about this than how it might have functioned 1,000 years ago at the bazaar while I'm haggling over a sack of flour. I get to haggle. I get to face the other party. I can't haggle with Amazon. Amazon can just decide what it thinks I'll pay and use its kind of monopoly and 2-day or 1-day shipping and convenience and the fact that I'm a Prime member and all that to kind of gouge me in kind of a unique way. It's not the bazaar anymore. It's maybe to me much worse. Is that your read on it?
33: Absolutely. I mean, you also point to another difference between haggling in the bazaar and the marketplace that we find ourselves in today. And that's that one of the tried and true tactics of the haggler is to walk away, or at least to feign walking away, right? And that presupposes that you have the ability to go get the item elsewhere. You know, it is really it's really difficult to overcharge or gouge someone when they can walk across the street and get the item at a lower price. And so I think, you know, one of the things that's facilitated this reinvention of the ripoff is the corporate consolidation in our economy today. We often have very few options in a host of sectors in the economy for shopping, very little ability to vote with our wallet.
5: Now, just how good are these systems, are these companies, are these websites, are these maybe in the future cameras in the department store with a little screen underneath the toilet paper updating as I walk by? How good are they at surveilling us, knowing what we'll pay, and how good do you think they're going to get in the near future?
33: Yeah. So they're great at tracking us, like absolutely fantastic. And they're able to track almost everything you could imagine. So, you know, when you log in to buy something in the app, obviously the company is collecting a detailed purchase history. We know from research at the Federal Trade Commission that some companies are looking at how long you hover over something with your mouse, even if you never click on it or never buy it. We have seen in looking at patent applications for companies like Walmart and DoorDash that they're creating these really sophisticated consumer intelligence scores or agitation indexes based on things like their estimate of how hungry we are, how quickly we scroll through the menu, things like that. Obviously, our geography, where we log in from, proxies for our income and demographic information, and increasingly, We actually hand over a lot of data ourselves because we talk to these companies. We use their enterprise chatbots. We go and tell Sparky in the Walmart app what we're looking for, or we go into Gemini or Claude or ChatGPT and explain, you know, what we need, right? And as agentic AI becomes a bigger part of the shopping experience and becomes a bigger part of commerce, and it's estimated to be a $5 trillion book of business by 2030, that type of information that you're sharing is really a goldmine in helping companies determine your price point, right? And how much you needed, how urgent the purchase is, how price sensitive you are, all of that. And so we're handing over a lot of information, but I actually think this is just the beginning of what companies are going to be able to pull together.
5: I have a background in tech. I used to be a software engineer. I know what a dark pattern is in kind of software and system design. But for someone who doesn't, what is it? And what are some of the dark patterns in these e-commerce websites, these massive retailers? What are some of the dark patterns that they're using today that would surprise people?
33: Yeah, I think of dark patterns as these sort of user interface manipulations and design techniques that sort of bait you into making purchases or clicking on things that you might not otherwise click on. And the research shows that they really work, right? Randomized control trials with and without dark patterns, like the dark patterns really lure you in. Good examples of dark patterns. One that I always like is, you know, you're trying to cancel a membership or something, and
5: they just don't let you, or the button's gray that says cancel and it makes it look like the button's disabled when it's not.
33: Yeah, impossible to find the little cancel button. But they also use this trick through dark patterns, something called confer shaming, where, you know, it says something like, are you sure you want to, should you continue with your gym membership, or should you cancel your gym membership and undermine your health, or something like, you know, like, well, something to make you sort of think twice about whether or not you want to go, you know, go in that direction.
5: Well, Lindsay, I've really enjoyed this conversation. Thanks for being here.
33: Yeah, thanks so much for having me.
5: That's a wrap on our show. 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
15: From the National Newsroom of the Canadian Press, I'm Don Mitchell. Nova Scotia's Premier Tim Houston says the province is mourning the death of a woman who died during widespread flooding across the region. Mounties say the 45-year-old woman's vehicle was located parked near her residence on the far side of a flooded bridge in Cleveland. A state of emergency remains in place for three counties in Nova Scotia due to heavy rain. Nova Scotia Emergency Management says multiple roads are closed and conditions remain dangerous, warning people in the affected areas not to travel unless necessary. Indonesia's Anak Krakatau volcano has erupted and it has caused flight cancellations at Jakarta's International Airport. Here's the Associated Press's Donna Warder.
16: Diego Urdiales is a Spanish tourist who was supposed to fly home to Madrid.
19: My flight was this morning. I was supposed to get back home to Spain. After I arrived in the airport, I learned that due to the volcano, my flight was canceled.
16: The Ministry of Transportation warns that flight schedules face cascading disruptions as airlines work to restore operations.
15: No casualties have been reported. Authorities have warned residents to stay at least 3 kilometers from the crater. U.S. diplomat Steve Witkoff and President Donald Trump's son-in-law Jared Kushner arrived in Ukraine's capital of Kyiv today after meeting with Russian leader Vladimir Putin in Moscow yesterday. Witkoff shared some thoughts after a roughly 3-hour meeting with Putin. Here's ABC's Chuck Sievertson.
20: At a joint appearance at the Kremlin after their talks, Witkoff thanked Putin for endorsing a no-attack policy in Moscow and Kyiv so that the Americans' visits could be safe. And
21: we were sitting outside just now, me, Jared, and Carol, and then Yuri joined us, and we were all talking about when we retire, we'll have all these incredible stories and incredible memories, and yours will be right at the top of it all.
20: The Witkoff-Kushner visits come as Russia and Ukraine have escalated air attacks.
15: Despite promising pauses in strikes on Moscow and Kyiv, there are reports that both sides continue to exchange fire today. U.S. President Donald Trump's executive order to change the name of Lake Ontario to Lake America has sparked widespread outrage among dual citizens and Americans who live in Canada. London, Ontario resident Chris Kubinski says he's so outraged by those threats of annexation that he decided to renounce his U.S. citizenship and divorce Trump's America.
25: Trump 2.0 comes on, and literally when he started talking about 51st state, Canada's not a country, all that negative rhetoric, I just kind of went, That's it. I'm done.
15: 2023 estimates from the Association of Americans Residents Overseas says there are more than a million Americans living in Canada. This is the Canadian Press. In sports and Major League Baseball, a 4-3 win over Kansas City has helped the Toronto Blue Jays move into the third and final wildcard spot in the American League East. That, coupled with a 6-0 Cleveland loss to the Detroit Tigers yesterday, have created a tie between the Jays and the Guardians, both with 72 and 71 records, but the Jays have the edge in head-to-head matchups. Toronto will seek to boost their win streak to 5 in a row today when they wrap up a 3-game series against the host Royals. Just one game in the CFL today, the defending Grey Cup champion Saskatchewan Roughriders will be aiming to move into a share of first place in the West Division tonight when they host the Winnipeg Blue Bombers. The 7-4 Riders are 2 points back of the 8-3 Edmonton Elks and 2 points up on the 6-5 Bombers. And there are two matches in the Northern Super League today, including second place Ottawa Rapid hosting the league-leading Montreal Roses. The Roses have a 1-point lead on the Rapid. AFC Toronto, which sits third with 31 points, hosts the last place Calgary Wild in today's other game. From the Canadian Press, I'm Don Mitchell.
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1: 640 Toronto.
2: All right, welcome. It is it's that time again, the Disability Law Show. We're back at it. James Fireman here, of course, disability lawyer, always reachable. Scholes here and doing the steering of the ship, but you're really, James has got all the smarts for sure. But reach out on your own time, anytime you would like, to James and his team. By the way, the consultations won't cost you a penny, which is nice. The number 1-855-821-5900. The email to go along with would be help@disabilityrights.ca, which is where we're going to start right now, James, with our first email of the show. We're going to get right into it. That would be Michelle says, guys, I'm 34 years old and I've been on LTD for a year because of lupus. My condition is managed, but I'm not well enough to return to work. I recently found out I'm pregnant. My pregnancy is high risk given my autoimmune condition, and my doctor has told me this makes returning to work even less feasible. I'm nervous about telling my insurance company because I've heard they might try to reclassify my leave as maternity related and cut off my disability benefits. Do I have to disclose my pregnancy to the insurance company, and can they use that against me? That is a great question. I don't think we've ever had that before. What do you think, James?
3: It's a sticky wicket, to be sure. So as with anything, the first response is take a look at the policy. And in particular, when you're dealing with how a long-term disability policy is going to be applied where there's a pregnancy, because for most things that we talk about on this show, there is a high degree of consistency from one policy to the other. But there are certain issues where you do see more variance, and how pregnancy is treated is certainly one of them. So you do want to find out exactly what happens and how the policy works when you become pregnant, and particularly when you are on a defined maternity leave. And that would be a function of whether you're getting maternity benefits through the government. So in some cases, what will happen is your benefits would be suspended. And that doesn't mean that your claim would end. It just means that for the period of time that you are on a defined maternity leave, that the obligation of the insurer to pay your benefits would stop or pause while you're on maternity leave, and then would resume afterwards, presuming that you were continuously disabled throughout the maternity leave and on the other side of it as well. And so in a perfect world, if that were to happen, the benefits would pause during that time, and then on the other side of it, they would resume, assuming you're not well enough to go back to work. As a matter of practice, that's not typically how it does work. Oftentimes it's used as a way to first stop paying the benefits and then find a way to get out from under it. And insurers are certainly not above saying, okay, well, you were on leave for a year and you've been caring for your infant child for this past year, and you've been doing these activities, and to us that means that you are okay. And particularly when we're talking about someone who's got a physical disability, they will try to use the activities that you are doing against you to suggest that you are no longer disabled from work. If we're talking about typical child care activities, that is almost never going to fly. It's almost never going to be an argument that an insurer would be able to successfully put into court in front of a judge and say, okay, well, this person is okay now because they've been able to care for their child. First of all, child care, particularly over the last 30 or 40 years, is no longer a one-person show. Yes. I can speak for myself and for my cohorts. Fathers are much more involved, and that's not to take anything away from mothers, but it is not something where the typical child care routine would entirely fall on the mother in all cases. And so the fact that you've been at home caring for your child doesn't mean that you're doing it all by yourself. And that certainly would be an argument against any insurer saying, oh, well, you've been able to care for your child. And oftentimes people will go further than that, and they'll have help from extended family, or they may even have a nanny involved or what have you. But even if none of that were true, even if you're a single parent doing it entirely on your own, that is rarely going to be a valid analog for what you're able to do at work. Let's say even you're in a occupation that involves childcare. Let's say you're a teacher, and I have many, many teachers that I represent. And so the insurer says, okay, well, you've been off for this past year, and you've been caring for your child for this past year. That's, you know, similar to what you do at work. You're a teacher, you care for children, and therefore we say you're no longer disabled. No. That's just not the way. If you're a teacher and you've got a class, and you know we're talking about in Ontario, so we're talking about at least 30 kids, maybe 40, in your class, with all sorts of different needs and special learning plans, and you know you're likely to have some children that have difficult behavioral problems and what have you, and all sorts of different issues that arise, and you need to be on a very set schedule. That looks incredibly different than caring for one child of your own. It's right. Simply not the same thing. So that argument in any circumstance really is just not going to fly. Now, from a practical perspective, Michelle's also asked about what do you have to do? What are your obligations in terms of notifying the insurer? So you certainly don't have any obligation to notify the insurer that you are pregnant. Pregnancy is not in and of itself a condition that requires the insurer to be notified in any particular way. If and when you go on a maternity leave, and if your policy does have a provision that would change the obligations for benefit payments during that maternity leave, at that point, I would say you're obligated to tell the insurer that you're on a maternity leave. But you have no positive obligation to tell an insurer that you have become pregnant, particularly when many pregnancies are not successful pregnancies. There are miscarriages and any other number of different things that can go wrong. You certainly aren't obligated to tell an insurer the moment that you become pregnant. That said, if there are questions that you are being asked on a routine medical update form, for example, you can't hide it either. And if you are getting ongoing treatment from, let's say, your OBGYN because you are pregnant, and even if it's just routine, that would be something that you should disclose in that circumstance to the insurer. I'm just saying you don't necessarily have to go out of your way to say, hey, look at me, I'm pregnant. But if you are asked, you know, in particular, if your insurer comes right out and says, are you pregnant? I would think in those circumstances, even though I would question the relevance of it, I would never suggest that you should withhold what could potentially be relevant information from the insurer. Now, if they take that information and try to use it against you, particularly before your child is born, that's very problematic. In any case, just to recap, first, check your policy and make sure that you're familiar with how your policy works with maternity benefits. And then number two, if there are any issues that arise out of that, please give us a call. We're happy to discuss. Consultations are free. And if your insurer does anything that you feel is not justified under the policy, then let's discuss it. And if there is something that can be done, we'll get it started right away.
2: All right, good stuff. Thank you, Michelle, for that. I know you'll probably reach out to James shortly. The number, again, 1-855-821-5900. Working our way down to Kyle. Kyle starts, I work for a mid-sized company. I've been on medical leave for 8 months, receiving LTD benefits for a neurological condition. I just received a letter from my employer's HR department saying the company is switching insurance carriers next month as part of a cost-cutting measure. Nobody has told me what happens to my active disability claim when the switch happens. Will my benefits just stop? Does a new insurance company have to pick up where the old one left off? I'm terrified that I'm going to fall through the cracks. Yeah, I bet. What do you think, James?
3: Well, it's mostly good news for you here, Kyle. So first of all, the moment that you go on medical leave because of a disability, your claim crystallizes as long as you have coverage. Your claim crystallizes with the insurance company that is providing coverage at that time. So let's say that you become disabled, and at the moment you're disabled, you're insured by insurance company A. And in Kyle's case, he says he's been on a claim now. He's been on LTD for 8 months, and now his employer has switched their insurance carrier to insurance company B. His claim is with company A because Company A was providing the coverage at the time he became disabled. And even though Company B is now the insurer for his employer, his claim for this LTD leave of absence stays with Company A and continues to stay with Company A for as long as he continues to be disabled. As long as he continues to meet the definition under his disability policy, his claim remains with Company A. They continue paying the benefits, and that would stay the same right until the end of his claim. So either until he's no longer disabled or until he's 65, regardless of whether his employer has switched insurance companies. So that's the good news. Now, there is a bit of a wrinkle, which is to say there's a practical implication to his employer having switched insurance companies. And it's simply this: when an insurance company is paying out benefits on a policy that is no longer generating any income for them, they have a vested interest in getting out from under that. Because insurance company A, they're not getting any more premiums under this policy anymore because the employer's left to go to company B. And so from their perspective, they're looking at this and saying, all right, we just want this off of our books. We want to get rid of this as quickly as possible. Now, that's not unusual for insurance companies. That is their MO, regardless of if they're getting the premiums or not. Yeah. But it's even more so when they're no longer getting those premiums coming in. And so it is a common experience that when you're in Kyle's situation, the insurer can be a little bit more trigger happy to cut off benefits, to find a way to get out from under. It's not always the case, but that can happen. So you need to be aware of that. I don't know that there is anything specific that you would do in that situation to protect yourself other than continue to do the things that you would otherwise be doing, which is to say, follow the medical advice of your doctors and make sure that there is a written record anytime that you have any kind of communication with your insurance company. If they call you, you follow that up with an email summarizing the contents of the call to make sure that there is a written record, and you do that right away. But other than that, Kyle, you should be okay. As long as you continue to be disabled, you have the right to continue getting benefits from that first insurance company as long as you continue to be disabled.
2: Kyle, appreciate that. And that's a question answered for all of us because I did not know that as well, James. Let's take a short pause before we get down to Heather and Camille and so many more. 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And to reach out to James and the team, 1-855-821-5900. We'll continue more. The Disability Law Show is just ahead. Hang in there.
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2: All right, welcome back. Disability Law Show. Lots more to go. But after the show and any time going forward, as you probably know, reach out to James Fireman and his team at the firm. Always ready to have that conversation with you. The consultation won't cost you a dime. And the number for that, 1-855-821-5900 to double down with the email that is help@disabilityrights.ca, which is where we're going right back to right now. Heather's up next. These guys have been out on LTD for about 4 years now with a combination of rheumatoid arthritis and depression. Out of nowhere, my insurance company offered me a huge lump sum buyout. They'll pay me 2 years worth of benefits up front if I agree to close my claim permanently. My benefits are supposed to last until I'm 65, which is none of 12 years away. This seems like a terrible deal to me, but I'm also tired of dealing with them. Are these buyout offers usually fair? And how do I know if I should take it or keep fighting? I love this. We used to talk about this all the time, James. It's kind of, do I take the big money now or do I play the long game with the insurance company? How do you attack that one?
3: Well, I mean, obviously, anytime an insurance company is approaching you out of nowhere with an offer, you should have questions about that because the insurance company is going to be acting in their own best interest. So they're approaching you because in their view, this is a good deal for them. From their perspective, they believe that if they paid this 2 years to buy out the rest of your benefits, they will wind up paying less in real dollars than they would if you remained on claim. But that doesn't necessarily mean you should reject it. It just means understand that they're not doing this because they think it's good for you. They're doing it because they think it's good for them. So the question is it good for you?

test to determine whether you're entitled to those benefits is whether your disability prevents you from doing your own occupation, hence the own occupation period. That's the first 2 years. After that own occupation period, the test changes. It changes to whether you have a disability that prevents you from doing any occupation that you're qualified for by training, education, or experience, hence the any occupation period. And that runs from 2 years after your benefits start until age 65. And so Heather has been in the any occupation period for a full 2 years now, which means that her insurance company has accepted that not only does her rheumatoid arthritis and depression prevent her from doing her own occupation, but they have accepted for the last 2 years that this prevents her from doing any occupation. That's a tougher test, and the insurance company is saying, yeah, you know, we're still paying on that. You're still disabled. And if they could find a way to get out from under it, they would. They're not looking for a way to pay out benefits. And if they are, it means that there really isn't any dispute about the extent of Heather's disability. Now, I haven't seen her medical records, and so I can't comment on what her prognosis is and how likely it is in the future that she is going to improve in some way. And I'm certainly not a doctor, but from what I know and from what I can see here, it seems pretty unlikely. She's been off for 4 years now, and an insurance company is not arguing with her that she's disabled, and she's suffering from rheumatoid arthritis, which, as far as I know, doesn't tend to get better with age. It tends to get worse. Now, the depression, I don't know whether the depression is a significant part of Heather's disability or not. That can be anywhere on a spectrum. And so perhaps if the depression is one of the primary barriers to Heather returning to work, it's a possibility that that could improve over time with proper treatment. May not, but that is perhaps something that could improve over time and might eventually no longer be a barrier. And so it's possible that if Heather can deal with the arthritis in some way and the depression is no longer there, at some point, maybe she would be able to go back to work in the future. I don't know, but that's a lot of ifs and buts. And I think the insurance company sees that as well, too. And so they're probably looking at this saying, there's 12 more years here. Probably far more likely than not that she's going to continue to be disabled for the full 12 years and we're going to be on the hook for it. So let's see if she'll take the 2 years and just walk away, and then we save ourselves 10 years on the back end. That is almost certainly what their calculation is here. And so the question for Heather is whether she should take it or not. So the 2 years of benefits, that's great, and it'll look like a lot of money when it's paid to you as a lump sum, but what that means is for the last 10 years of the claim, she's not going to be getting anything. And if she continues to be disabled, and my suspicion is she probably will, she's not going to be getting any money coming in from her insurance company, and she's not going to be able to work. Now, the other thing that you have to factor in are non-legal and non-monetary issues. And, you know, as a lawyer, I don't really have any good way of valuing that. That's much more specific to each individual. So what I'm talking about here are things like the financial pressure that you're under now. So if Heather is under severe financial distress, and that financial distress is really something that might go away in the future, but something that she needs to deal with now. She's about to lose her home. That might prompt her to take what is a not great deal just for the financial relief now, and hopefully down the road, something in her life will improve. Perhaps she has a significant other that is working and that can help alleviate the financial stress down the road. I don't know. The other issue is the extent to which being involved in the insurance process is causing unnecessary stress and anxiety to her. And part of Heather's condition is depression. It's her mental health. And so for some people, being involved in the insurance process is not really a big deal. And if you're on a long duration claim, sometimes the insurer isn't really harassing you that much. She's been on claim for 4 years, so it's possible that she's really only being asked for periodic updates, and she may not be that bothered by being involved in the process. But for other people, even if it is on that long duration, they still just don't like the idea that they have to disclose information to the insurance companies. And for a lot of people, the vast majority of people who are involved in the disability process, it looks a lot different. And the insurance company is asking for all sorts of updates, and they're contacting

0: you all the time, and they're really involved in your life. And if you have a mental health condition and that's your situation, most people are going to want to have nothing to do with it. And so there is some incentive there to no longer have that relationship with the insurance company. Now, I'm not suggesting that the immediate financial relief and the ability to no longer have the insurance company in your life is a reason to take pennies on the dollar. I'm only saying that it is part of the calculation, and it's not unreasonable to think about that as part of your decision making. Ultimately, the most important thing is and should be the amount of money that they're paying you, because that is what the insurance policy is about. It's a financial safety net if you're not able to work. And if you take this deal, that is no longer there. So you have to think about the long-term financial impact of taking this sort of a deal and weigh that against those other issues that I was talking about, immediate financial relief, getting out from under the relationship with the insurance company, and then make the best decision for you. It is my experience in these situations where the insurance company approaches an insured who is on claim with an offer. It is rarely the case that the insurance company is prepared to negotiate on that. It's not in the context of litigation. So typically it is presented as a take it or leave it scenario. And it is rarely the case that the offer that is being presented is one that, from a strictly financial standpoint, makes a whole lot of sense. It is possible that the other factors are significant enough for any particular individual that it could get to a point where you would seriously consider it, but you really need to take a hard look at it and understand all of the implications of the potential buyout before making the decision. Good news is you don't have to do it alone. If this is your scenario, give us a call. We're happy to talk about it. There's no charge for that initial consultation, and so we're happy to take a look and give you our very quick assessment of what it's worth and how much you might be leaving on the table, so that you have a better you have more information to be able to make that decision, to make a better decision.
1: It almost seems like a mandatory phone call they should be making to you, James, because as you know, with dealing with insurance company, their actuaries who do this math are amazing at what they do. So to your point, saying, you know what, she would probably do better sticking around for the 12 years, they know exactly what they're doing when it comes to that 2-year offer, because they've got the statistics and numbers down. So yeah, she should approach this with extreme caution, not like it's some sort of lottery ticket coming to her from the insurance company, right?
0: Yeah, 100%. And another really big factor is going to be how she feels about her ability to return to work in the future.
1: Right.
0: And the reality is, whatever the insurance company thinks, whatever the doctors think, is less relevant than what the individual thinks. You know, the Heather in this scenario is going to be in a better position than anyone to understand the likelihood of her returning to work in the future, because she's the one who not only knows what all of her doctors have told her and has a full understanding of what her medications are and what her treatment has been like and the trajectory of her condition, but she's the one who also knows what it feels like to be inside her own body and understands better than anyone whether that's likely something that's going to change or not. And you know, I see this all the time. The people who are optimistic about being able to return to work are the ones who are most likely to succeed. And I'm not suggesting that, oh, just have a positive attitude and you'll be okay. I think it actually works the other way around. I think for most people, if their circumstances are such that it warrants optimism about a return to work, they will be reasonably optimistic. Most people want to return to work. And so if their circumstances allow optimism, they'll be optimistic and they'll be more likely to succeed. So it's really much more about understanding what is likely to happen in the future and how that plays out. If Heather's thinking, okay, well, you know, 2 years, yeah, there's a risk there because there's 10 more years beyond that that I'd be entitled to benefits, but I'm probably going to be able to get back to work in the next 3, 4 years at worst, and maybe sooner. So there's not that much risk as long as I'm able to do something. And maybe it won't be what I was doing before, but you know, maybe I can do some work from home job that gives me some flexibility and so on and so forth. And if that's what her plan is, God bless. Then that seems like it's now a much more reasonable thing to think about what this insurer is putting on the table. Now that might be very, very reasonable. And if she does have immediate financial stress, and if she doesn't want to be involved in the insurance process anymore, now it's looking like it's a pretty good deal. And that could be the case for her. So it's not automatically the case that an offer, even though it's real white, it's not automatically the case that it's a bad thing to take it. It just means you have to understand the insurance company isn't putting it on the table because they think it's good for you. They think it's good for them. Whether it's good for you is an entirely different question. It probably isn't, but it's worth looking at. It's worth understanding a little bit better before you make that decision.
1: Appreciate that, Heather. Again, reach out to James and the team to dig deeper on this one for sure. I know you will. 1-855-821-5900. And an email address, which we continue to use for the remainder of the show and every show, is help@disabilityrights.ca. We'll continue with more of the show in just a minute or two. Stay with us.
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2: All right, welcome back. Disability Law Show continues to reach out to James Fireman and his team. Do it a couple different ways. Phone number first, 1-855-821-5900. 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And just send us an email anytime. That's help@disabilityrights.ca. Camille's up next with an email. Go figure. She says, guys, I'm 47. I've been receiving LTD benefits for 3 years due to multiple sclerosis. My husband and I are in the middle of a difficult divorce. His lawyer is now asking questions about my disability payments and whether they count as income for spousal support purposes. I'm also worried that the stress of the divorce proceedings is going to make my condition worse and that the insurance company will somehow use the divorce against me or say I should be able to work once I don't have marital stress. Can my ex-husband go after my disability benefits, and should I be worried about the insurance company's reaction? Wow. Wow.
3: So the real good question about how disability benefits are viewed in the divorce process. And the short answer is, I honestly don't know. I don't know the answer to that. I wouldn't be surprised at all if they were considered to be income, however, because that is how they are structured. And more than anything, I'm going to say that if you are going through a divorce proceeding, I hope that you have a lawyer, particularly since your husband clearly does. And if you do, I would bring this up with your lawyer and ask how that is going to be treated for the purposes of spousal support. It might be, obviously, though, even more so than with employment, it's tentative. There's no guarantee that you're going to continue to receive disability benefits into the future. And so to whatever extent it is viewed as income for the purposes of spousal support, that should be taken into account. And there should be a mechanism in place that would adjust that if and when the disability benefits are cut off. Again, that's something that you need to talk about with your own family lawyer that's representing you in the divorce. Now, what I can certainly talk about is how that impacts the disability claim itself. And Camille here has brought up concern about the insurer using the proceedings against her, particularly after it's been resolved that she no longer has the marital stress. Insurance companies will use any number of different bizarre things against people to try to suggest that they are no longer disabled. They will go well out of their way, and I've talked about this even earlier on this show, to say things like caring for your child means that you're able to go back and do your job, which is a ridiculous argument. Having said that, I can't see a scenario where even in a disability insurance company would take the position that going through a divorce means that you're okay to return to work because you no longer have the marital stress. Theoretically, if the primary basis for your disability were strictly related to your mental health condition, and if the medical records somehow suggested that having gone through this process and gotten away from your husband, particularly if it was an emotionally abusive situation, for example, maybe it resolves over a period of time, and after it's gotten to a point, maybe there's an argument there. But that doesn't seem to be even close to Camille's situation. She's got multiple sclerosis. Yeah. She's been on LTD for 3 years because of MS. That seems to have little, if anything, to do with her marital stress. So it would be pretty shocking to me if an insurance company used that as a position in favor of cutting off benefits. It would be a new one on me for sure. I shouldn't be shocked if I see it, because I've seen insurance companies take all sorts of bizarre positions. But I have to admit, if I saw that from an insurance company, I'd be pretty shocked. I wouldn't worry about it from that perspective if I were you, Camille. And if they do take that position, give me a call right away, because there's definitely a very good basis to dispute a decision on that basis.
2: Would it make a difference, James, the fact that since she's on disability benefits, it's not like employment income? She's looking at maybe 65% of what she had before. So does that factor in it, or the dollar amount doesn't even matter? It's a matter of the fact that she's getting money from an outside source.
3: I don't want to start giving family law advice. I'm very much not a family lawyer. It is well outside my wheelhouse. I would think the amount of the disability is obviously going to be important for calculation of spousal support. But again, I'm not a family lawyer. And then, you know, in terms of how it's characterized, it wouldn't surprise me if it's characterized as income, because it is characterized as income in other contexts. But whether or not it is in the family context, I don't know. I don't know the answer to that. You want to talk to a family lawyer specializing in divorce to make sure that you get that right.
2: Appreciate the note, Camille. Let's move on down to Marnie. We'll get started on this one before we got a break. She says, guys, my husband was diagnosed with stage 4 pancreatic cancer 7 months ago. He worked as an engineer for nearly 30 years and was on LTD when he got his diagnosis. His prognosis is very poor. We're both exhausted from dealing with the insurance company's constant paperwork requests and phone calls. We just want to focus on whatever time we have left together. Is there any way to get a lump sum payout from the insurance company so we don't have to deal with them anymore? How does something like that work when the situation is terminal?
3: So I would love to tell you that there's an easy way to do this. More often than not, though, it's just not something that the insurance company is going to consider when it is initiated by the person on claim. And so from the insurance company's perspective, they're not looking at the human perspective. They're not looking at Marnie's husband's perspective, or Marnie's perspective for that matter, and about the fact that they don't want to have to deal with the insurance company. They're obviously dealing with something that is far more significant than insurance. And, you know, presumably they're looking at the final months, or, you know, hopefully years, but probably final months of her husband's life. And that would be made a whole lot easier if they could just get a lump sum and figure it out. The problem is, how much is that going to be for? And certainly I'm not a doctor. And even if I were, I haven't looked at her husband's medical records. So I don't know how long he's likely to survive for. And that's something that would be an argument. And the reality is, the insurance company is going to look at this and say, let's just see what happens. And if he passes away earlier, then we get to stop paying benefits. And that is very cold. It's very calculated. And that's how insurance works. So it's unlikely an insurance company is going to entertain any offer to resolve in this scenario. Happy to discuss it if this is a situation that you're in, but you have to understand it's not likely something that's going to play out, unfortunately.
2: I appreciate the note, Marnie, but again, if you'd like to follow up with that phone call, 1-855-821-5900, and we'll take our final break. We'll try to get to a couple more emails with the remaining time. Keep sending them along, though. It could be on a future show, and they get answered regardless. help@disabilityrights.ca, and we'll continue in just a moment. Stay with us.
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2: All right, we are back with a few more minutes to go in the Disability Law Show. Reach out to James and the team during, after, and going forward with the phone number 1-855-821-5900. Email is help@disabilityrights.ca. That's what we're bouncing over to again. This one from Tyler says, I've been getting disability benefits for 16 months for chronic pain and depression following a workplace injury. The insurance company just told me I need to attend an independent medical examination, an IME, with their doctor, who's located over an hour away. I've heard these assessments aren't really independent and that the doctors tend to side with the insurance company. I'm worried that if I go, the doctor will say I can work, even though my own doctor says otherwise. Can I refuse to go? And if I can't, is there anything I can do to protect myself?
3: Excellent question. So I want to make a distinction here between two things that can be suggested or requested by an insurance company. One is what Tyler's talking about here, which is an independent medical examination, or an IME, which is where the insurance company hires a doctor who's not on their payroll, typically a specialist in an area of relevance to your claim. So if you have issues with your back, for example, it's probably an orthopedic surgeon. If you have mental health issues, probably a psychiatrist, so on and so forth. So in an independent medical examination, the doctor hired by the insurance company would assess you in person. They would be provided with the medical documents that had been provided to the insurance company already. They would do whatever tests are relevant, and then they would write a report summarizing what they have found in the context of your medical history and what that means in terms of your ability to work and your prognosis, et cetera. You would be entitled to get a copy of that. That would be part of the evidence used in your claim, or if this were litigation, in your lawsuit. So that's what an independent medical examination is. And where this is requested by an insurance company, as long as the request itself is reasonable, then unfortunately you cannot refuse it. And so what does reasonable mean? Well, reasonable first means that the specialty of the doctor is relevant. If they're sending you to see a podiatrist, a foot doctor, and you've got a mental health issue, that's not reasonable. If they have just sent you for an IME for that specialty like a month or two ago, and they're now asking you to do for a, you know, the same specialty but a different doctor, that's not reasonable either. Tyler also brought up that the specialist is in this situation an hour away. That's not in and of itself unreasonable, especially if Tyler is living outside of a major urban center. Perhaps the specialist necessary isn't available exactly where he lives. So the hour away isn't necessarily troublesome, but if they are an hour away, the insurer has to make sure that you're provided with transportation to and from. And so by all means, you can request transportation and they have to arrange that, but you can't refuse to go. The thing I want to juxtapose that with is where the insurer is suggesting treatment. So the insurance company can't require that you get any particular treatment. Your medical care is not up to the insurance company. Now, the policy requires that you get all reasonable treatment, but that's not something that the insurance company is allowed to say, well, we get to decide what's reasonable for your treatment going forward because you have an insurance claim. Not at all. what's reasonable for your medical condition, the treatment that you get for your medical condition, is determined by your treatment providers, by your GP, by your specialists. And what they say is what you should be doing. And if your insurance company is suggesting that you submit to any particular treatment that isn't being recommended by your own treatment team, then you have to clear it with them first. And if they say no, then make sure that they put that in writing, provide that to your insurance company, and I would follow your own treatment provider's advice in that scenario. Now, that's not what Tyler's talking about. Again, Tyler's talking about the IME, which, again, you can't refuse to do. But Tyler has asked a few other questions as well about how that IME might impact his ongoing claim. In particular, he's concerned with whether they're actually independent, and if the result of the IME is negative, how that impacts his case. So to the first question, that will vary doctor by doctor, whether they are actually independent. I can tell you that this is a particular question that my view is not necessarily the same as my colleagues. Tamar, for example, tends to never trust the IME doctors, and she's not necessarily wrong for that. It's more my experience that the IMEs are more often than not reasonably fair. I think there is always going to be a slight bias towards the insurance company because they're paying the bills, but it is not at all unusual for one of my clients to go to an IME and for the doctor to have findings that fully support the disability, particularly when you're talking about something that is an objective disability. And, you know, you wonder in those situations why the insurance company is even bothering. So I wouldn't necessarily worry immediately that it's going to be entirely unfair and totally biased. It could be, and you have to be aware of that possibility, but my experience is it's rarely totally biased. There might be a slight lean towards the insurer, but if you're genuinely disabled, there's going to be enough in there to support your disability anyway, which brings us to the second part of the question, is what happens if the report itself is not entirely favorable, and how is that viewed? Well, your insurance company will certainly, having gone through the time and expense to send you to this IME, they will go through that with a fine-tooth comb and try and cherry pick out anything in there that is helpful to them. That they will certainly try to do. And if the insurance company thinks that there is enough there that they can justify terminating benefits, they may well do that also. But that doesn't mean that they're correct. And so let me put it to you this way. If you go through this process, you go to the IME, and the IME doctor says that you're not disabled in their view, and this is not what your own treating doctors have said all along, you're disabled, but this IME doctor says you're not disabled. And if you start litigation, so you sue the insurance company, you go to court, and it winds up in front of a judge, who do you think the judge is going to prefer? The treating doctors who have known you for years and who are not being paid by anyone involved in the litigation, or this IME doctor who's seen you once, probably for less than an hour, and is being paid by the insurance company? It's not a tough decision. So even if the report is unfavorable, and even if the insurance company uses it against you, there is still something that can be done about it. If you're in this situation, give us a call. It's a free consultation. You don't have to put up a credit card or anything like that. Let's discuss.
2: Tyler, appreciate that. And thank you and everybody for listening. And if you've contributed on the show for the past hour, we really appreciate that as well. 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And that'll do it. And we'll catch you next time right here on the Disability Law Show.
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8: The National Newsroom of the Canadian Press. I'm Don Mitchell. Nova Scotia's Premier Tim Houston says the province is mourning the death of a woman who died during widespread flooding across the region this weekend. Mounties say the 45-year-old woman's vehicle was located parked near her residence on the far side of a flooded bridge in a small rural community in Cape Breton. A state of emergency remains in place for three counties in Nova Scotia due to heavy rain. Nova Scotia Emergency Management says multiple roads are closed and conditions remain dangerous. They are warning people in the affected areas not to travel unless necessary. Athletics Canada says a search is ongoing for a member that went missing last week while attempting to break a mountain running record in the Alps along the Switzerland-Italy border.
19: A search is underway for Canadian skyrunner and mountaineer Kaylee McChrystal, who was last seen Tuesday while climbing the Matterhorn in Italy. The roughly 4,500-meter mountain sits along the Italian-Swiss border and overlooks the town of Zermatt. The national sport governing body says McChrystal has years of experience in technical and high-altitude environments and had climbed the Matterhorn before. It says she was attempting to break a record but did not provide details. McChrystal is described as a highly respected athlete in the international skyrunning community and is listed as being from Squamish, B.C. David Augustine, The Canadian Press.
8: We're now just a couple days away from Canada's counter tariffs taking effect on nearly $28 billion worth of U.S. products. Prime Minister Mark Carney announced the tit-for-tat measures after trade talks with the United States broke down last month and Washington imposed fresh tariffs on some $28 billion in Canadian goods. The day after the levies go into effect, Scotiabank will hold its annual Global Banking and Markets Financial Summit Wednesday. The meeting expects to feature top executives from across the banking and financial services sector. There are worries about the Canadian economy amid the escalating trade war with the U.S. As the 25th anniversary of the 9/11 attack in Lower Manhattan approaches, American diplomat Baxter Hunt remembers showing up at work at the U.S. Embassy in Ottawa to find a mountain of flowers.
20: Hunt is now the American Consul General in Toronto, and he says 9/11 is a day nobody on the continent will forget, both for its horror and for the solidarity expressed by Canadians.
21: What also stuck with me
1: was the outpouring of support that we got from Canadians.
20: He says this included welcoming stranded air passengers, defending the U.S. through the war in Afghanistan, and harmonizing air security.
1: The response of Canadians at a time when we most needed it was incredible.
20: Hunt's team has planned multiple events to mark 25 years since the attacks, including a Friday anniversary ceremony. Lisa Laporte, The Canadian Press.
21: And finally, the Alternative for Germany Party, or AfD, has a strong lead in the regional election, but it's unclear if they can form Germany's first far-right state government since World War II. This is The Canadian Press. In sports, just one game in the CFL today. The Saskatchewan Roughriders and the Winnipeg Blue Bombers go at it in a Labor Day Classic matchup. The two teams are just a game apart in the West Division standings, with second place Saskatchewan at 7-4 and third place Winnipeg at 6-5. In Major League Baseball, the Toronto Blue Jays look to keep riding high as they enter their series finale against the Royals in Kansas City. Toronto won its fourth straight last night, already taking two of three from KC. The Jays now hold the final American League wildcard spot thanks to a tiebreaker over Cleveland. Toronto sends righty Spencer Arrighetti to the mound today, while Randy Dobnak will start for the Royals. And Kimi Antonelli has won the Italian Grand Prix despite starting 19th on the grid. It took the Mercedes driver fewer than 17 laps to fight his way to the front. Antonelli passed teammate and title rival George Russell for the final time with three laps remaining, going on to become the first Italian to win at the Monza in 60 years. From the Canadian Press, I'm Don Mitchell. We'll be right back.

0: there. It's Drex from 102.1 The Edge in Toronto. Hope you're well. I hope our friends in Toronto got through last night relatively unscathed. I was quite fascinating. For those of you that were listening to the radio yesterday afternoon, you probably heard the 640 transmitter S the bed, I think is the official term, at around what just as we were going to global news, right? Fred said, there's a conspiracy there. Maybe someone planned it. I was like, come on, let's not do that. It just, you know how yesterday I described the 640 transmitter as a big, like an AM transmitter as a big stick? I was corrected by one of our senior engineers, Michelle. Michelle informs me that 640's transmitter is in fact 8 big sticks because I forgot to factor in the fact that this bad boy is 50,000 watts. Like she's a big boy, like noisy. Like you could pick, I did see a lot of nerdy radio types last night talking about the fact that the storm conditions created really good DX conditions. Now, for those of you that don't know what that is, it allows you to pick up radio from a very long way away and hear it. And if you are a fan of that type of thing, storm conditions like that or specific certain weather conditions can allow you to pick up stations all the way down in New York City. And it's actually kind of fun if you're into that type of thing. All right, but you know, we got back on air. I think I got a text about 10 o'clock last night. We were back on air in Toronto. And what an afternoon it was. If you did not hear the 5 o'clock hour on this show, we literally were playing it out live, weren't we? Joy G, Danny's here as well. Like that was, we had a whole bunch of stuff planned for our 5 o'clock hour, and we just canceled everything.
1: Every single one of them.
0: Yeah. Joy G was very stressed. He's like, oh, but we have this whole hour plan. I'm like, yeah, but the apocalypse is here. So we have to talk about that. And Danny, thank you.
2: Entire hour was just ditched. But that's what you do in talk radio. And that's why talk radio is such a wonderful, I love it. I love working on breaking news and things like this because that's really where we shine.
0: Hang on, what star sign are you?
2: Taurus.
0: Oh, okay. That's why you and I get along because I'm an Aries. And Taurus and Aries sometimes and occasionally love a little bit of chaos. We thrive in the chaos. Joy G, I don't want to leave you out. What star sign are you?
1: First, tell me what star sign you don't get along with.
0: I don't get along well with Geminis.
1: Okay, I'm not that. I'm a Leo.
0: You're a Leo. Oh, Leos. Oh, my grandfather was a Leo and he was a cantankerous old. I don't think I'm allowed. Can I use that word? I think I can use the B word.
2: Let's not. Let's not.
0: He's dead now anyway.
1: Everyone knows it.
0: He was a terrible human. All right. So I just wanted to, is this a collection of all of the callers we took last night? Did you cut out the guy that wanted to talk about politics?
1: Yes.
0: While the world was ending, this guy calls in and wants to talk about, no, thank you. Is it?
3: Oh, man.
0: Hang on. They made a soundtrack. They used Peter Gabriel's Red Rain.
1: Yes. And at the end of all the callers, it's the actual song.
0: All right. Who made this, by the way?
1: God Rennie.
0: God Rennie made this?
1: Yes.
0: Oh, man. That guy's a superstar producer. All right. Let's listen to. And I love this because I was the one that took all these calls. And then God clearly went through the tapes this morning and made this for Greg's show.
1: Yes. He made two of those.
0: He made two vignettes. Talent. I like this. I love Peter Gabriel, too, yeah.
3: Oh, man, coming from Barrie, driving down the 400 to pick up a family member at the airport. It was perfect skies when I left, and now it's just black. But I've probably heard about 12 weather alerts in my 30 minutes in the car.
4: I was on the 401, and it was really dark. I saw hail the size of golf balls to tennis size. There's dents on my hood. My side rear mirror is broken.
0: Sorry, I just need to stop and just really talk about how much of an audio masterpiece this is. Wow!
5: I'm on the 20th floor. Well, let me tell you, when it started raining, you could not see across the street, and I had towels on my windowsill because the rain was blowing so forcefully against the window, blowing south, it was starting to come in on the windowsill. So I was taking care of that, and then I heard what sounded like rocks hitting the window, and I thought, oh my God, my windows are going to smash.
0: Yeah.
5: I have never experienced that in the 12 years I've lived here.
0: That is amazing. Wow. Who knew?
1: That is actually a masterpiece.
0: That could win us an award. I doubt that very much. How come Danny doesn't do stuff like that? How come she doesn't make epic masterpieces like that? Like, come on. Like, geez, we're going to pick up the pace here on this show, I think.
1: I guess she's the one who, like, gave the audios to God.
0: She's got an angry look on her face right now. I can just tell. I can feel it. I can feel it.
2: I do. I'm not going to at all point out that I was up till 10 o'clock last night going through all of our audio in the last hour, getting the best clips.
0: I know. You did an amazing job. Here's the other thing I did. I had a little meltdown. I didn't even realize this, that while we were on the air yesterday in that 5 o'clock hour, and the storm was going crazy and everyone was calling into the show, I crashed out in real time, because while the storm was playing out, Joy G and I were sitting in the 640 Toronto studios, which is right at Chorus Key on the shores of the fabulous Lake Ontario, if you didn't know. And there was so much water and rain, but Joy G and I kept seeing parents out with their kids in strollers. And I'm like, I sound insane in this audio. This is 30 seconds of me yesterday. There's literally a dude walking his kid in a stroller right now. It's like, hello,
1: read the room.
0: Read the room, Dad. Get inside. What are you doing? That's irresponsible. I'm not here to judge people, but I'm judging. Joy G, look outside. There's two parents with children in their strollers out in this.
1: I saw that.
0: Again, that's three separate parents I've seen in strollers. Like, I'm just, what? Go inside. These people must be getting their emergency alerts on their phone. And they're out walking their kids in this?
1: They're rushing.
0: There's another one. Oh, my God, there's so many of them. Yeah, in the course of about 10 minutes, we saw five different sets of parents walking their kids in strollers. I guess they were looking for a lull in the... Look, I get it, but geez, it's like hazardous conditions. You're getting emergency alerts to your phone, to your television, and you're like, oh, let's get the kids in the stroller, go down to the beach. Come on, be better. Can I play this? The Global News did a really good piece on this, and I wanted to, obviously they interviewed some people on the street as well, going through their experiences. Also, I invite you to call in. How was yesterday for you? Maybe you weren't listening to the radio. Maybe you were actually dealing with this in real time. Maybe you were on, one of the flooded buses. Maybe you were on one of the delayed subways because some of the subway tunnels were filling up with water. Maybe you were on the Don Valley Parkway and were pretty much parked because Joy G dropped me off last night. You dropped me off at Castle Frank Station, and there was localized flooding there. Once you got down on the DVP, how long did you get to your place?
1: It took me almost an hour and a half to reach home.
0: And then about an hour after you got home, they completely shut down the DVP and were sending people from what I can see back up onto Broadview.
1: Yes, exactly. And they opened DVP today morning at 8, if I'm not wrong.
0: Yeah. Insanity. All right, here's a few folks from around the city talking to Global News.
6: So there was tons of hail. Everybody was just rushing through just to get into the house.
7: It was loud. It was scary. You could hear hail hitting the cars.
8: You could just hear things smashing on the roof and all over the backyard. It was the hail, obviously. Pretty good sizes. I saw some that came down close to a ping pong ball.
9: And every street has got trees like that down, so it's pretty bad. And we got power out at our place, and it's been out for over 12 hours now. Don't know when it's going
0: to
9: get back.
0: Yeah, just a few of the people that spoke to Global News overnight. So 416-870-6400, call or text that number, or 1-888-225-TALK if you want to be part of the show this afternoon. Want to talk more about this. What did you experience last night? Did you feel in danger in any way? I think most people were pretty safe. But did you see the damage from Rogers Stadium? Like, that was wild. We'll talk about that. I want to take some of your calls as well. What did you see, hear, feel, or have you filed an insurance claim this morning? Or maybe you're looking for an assess. I don't know how it works. On the phone, 416-870-6400 or 1-888-225-TALK. It is 6:40 middays and also 9:80 middays in London. It's Trex here from 102.1 The Edge. Stay there.
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0: right, this is 640 Middays, 980 Middays in London on CFPL. It is Drex here from 102.1 The Edge in Toronto. Just sort of reliving last night's storm. Danny's here here producing the show. Joy Jeet's here as well. Joy Jeet actually gave me a ride home last night. It took him an extra hour to get home afterwards. I did a
1: $44.
0: Well, say again?
1: You owe him $44 for the ride.
0: Well, here's what's interesting is after we mentioned, for those of you that missed it yesterday, I tried a little experiment yesterday because if I ever need to, because I usually either walk home or I catch the bus because I'm right near transit, right? So it's easy. If I catch an Uber from Chorus Key to my house on the Danforth, it's usually like $11, 11, 12 bucks. Yesterday it surged so high. So when the storm first started, it was sitting at like $25. Then it went up to like $39. Then it hit $45. That was the first time I talked about it on the radio. By the time I left the building here last night, what time did we leave? Around 6:30?
2: Yeah, something like that.
0: It was surging to $57 to get me 4 kilometers. Someone had suggested to me, and thanks to my friend Nate who suggested this. He goes, if you know that there's an incoming storm, pre-book your Uber trip. I'm like, what do you mean? He goes, well, if you're in the studio and you know that there's going to be a storm hitting around 6 or so when you're leaving, book your Uber at 3 o'clock in the afternoon because apparently they have to honor the price. And I'm like, oh, wouldn't an Uber driver just cancel the trip knowing it's a terrible amount of money they're going to get? He goes, no, Uber drivers don't actually see how much money they're going to get. They just know what job they're taking. And I'm like, oh, okay. On your mic here. It's radio.
2: Sorry, they also get to know that how much money they're taking.
0: Right, sure. But, you know, they get it. I always tip on my Uber driver. I always tip them like $1 or $2, depending if they want to have a conversation with me or not, right? If you want to have a conversation with me, $2 tip. I think that's fair.
2: Makes sense.
0: You engage in conversation. Like, and remember when Uber first started and people were like, I want a quiet ride, don't talk to me. I'm not like that. Like, I have a conversation with me. And if someone in the Uber initiates the conversation, sure, I'm all in.
1: If you are paying Uber to Uber drivers an extra tip,
0: yeah,
1: because they listen to you,
0: yeah,
1: you much money.
0: All right, well, yeah, no, I don't think
1: we're 4 hours every day.
0: It's not therapy. I'm the one giving the advice. It seems not you two. So, you know, just saying.
1: I have a question about what happened yesterday, though.
0: Okay,
1: The cars that somehow were stuck under the bridge in like a lake of water. What was going through their mind thinking? Did they just
0: you have to remember
1: the water?
0: It's very simple. It's very simple. We collectively as humans have a few of us who are just complete dumbasses. These are the facts. We will never be able to get away from the fact that every generation will have a subsection of just like people who make dumbass decisions. And this is one of them. You know that you have a car probably that shouldn't be going through that sort of thing. Like, I'm sorry, you don't have a Toyota Tundra with a water snorkel. You shouldn't be going through water. Like, I was worried for Joy Jeet yesterday in his Tiguan going through. What is the height of your wheel arches on your SUV, do you think? 3 feet?
2: Somewhere around 3 feet.
0: Yeah, so the water was easily up to the top of your wheel arches. I'm surprised it didn't come into the doors of your car.
2: No, I don't think it was that bad. And it was a small stretch outside Castle Frank.
0: No,
2: right?
0: It was that bad because I stood there and watched you drive away. I'm like, wow, the water's up to the top of his wheels.
2: Man, I was lucky then, I guess.
0: Yeah.
1: Okay, but these people decided to go into, the water was so high. Do the insurance companies actually have to, because their cars are going to be a write-off. And if their insurance company covers that, like,
0: here's what's going to happen, I think, because insurance adjusters are going to want to, they're going to want to have as much physical evidence as possible as to whether or not they did that deliberately or not, right? So I would hazard a guess that if I was driving a car and I got an emergency alert on my phone saying seek shelter, go to a basement, and then your car, which has an onboard computer tracker, decides to go into an underpass and then becomes engulfed in water, that insurance company is going to get the timestamp of when the car stopped working and cross-reference it with that emergency alert and go, well, sorry, can't help you. I don't know. It may not work like that. But look, that's on you. Why do we do this? If you know it's going to be, you're getting emergency alerts on your phone and you need to get home. You know what I would have done? I would have parked my car in a parking garage, like underground, until the storm had passed. Because I knew that there was going to be at least 150 millimeters of water. So, yeah, my brain goes, oh, there could be localized flooding with that because I'm not stupid, right?
1: And hail.
0: There could be hail.
1: That's going to ding your car.
0: So there's hail, and the emergency alert was very clear to say there's going to be hail the size of tennis balls. So there's two things that automatically tell me, well, I could die. I might go park my car. Now, for most people, they probably made very quick decisions going, all right, I got to get home. I can't jump on the DVP. I got to go somewhere else. And most people, why do traffic jams happen when that happens? Because people want to avoid water. So there are always a few dickheads in the mix that are going to go, I'm straight. Nah, you don't need to do that. There are a few people in the mix that are going to drive straight into the water. And you know what? They can be held personally accountable. Because for the majority of us, we will go, oh my God, there's a wall of water coming our way. I'm going to try and avoid that at all costs. When I was on line two yesterday, when I was on the blue line yesterday, and it was going across the Danforth Fire Duct, I looked out onto the DVP, and the water had come up from the river, and it was already halfway across the highway. And there was backed up traffic, probably for a couple of kilometers, because they were all sort of funneling down into one.

0: fit few cars on the left side of it, which are sane enough not to cross that puddle. But then comes one guy in a Honda Civic.
1: So it was a guy in a Civic. Was it like a 97 Civic?
0: And
1: probably.
0: The person who was recording was saying that, I don't think that he's going to make it. He's making a big mistake coming through that water.
1: And?
0: That person crosses like his Civic has turned into a boat. And he just crossed, and the person was still recording.
1: Yeah.
0: That person who was in the Civic rolled down his windows and said, yes, I knew I'll get it.
1: Wow.
0: It's like, wow, that's a challenge to take upon.
1: I grew up, my parents had a four-wheel drive, like a SUV, but it had a water snorkel because we would go through water, you know, waist deep in a car often. So when I see those things, I'm like, I'm not driving a regular car into that. I don't care if you got a bloody Hummer. I'm not going in that. And you got a little four-cylinder, and you're like, oh, yeah, I can make it through here. Look, the guy in the Civic clearly was lucky. A few other people were not. I don't know how many cars were written off yesterday, but with the ones that went underwater, the ones that would have been pelted with tennis ball-size hail, they're likely facing being written off.
0: You know the cars that have a cup holder right beside where the gearbox is?
1: Yeah.
0: There were cars where the cup holders were filled with water after the water was drained out outside.
1: Yeah.
0: There was that much water.
1: That's how much water there was. Thank you, Danny, for putting these in my... she puts a couple of links in here for me. There was apparently a guy on a scaffold working on an apartment. He almost fell in the storm. Like, what are you doing? Get down. Like, as soon as that first warning went out, if you're in construction, all right, everyone out. Everyone off the site, please. Apparently, there was a couch flying through the air and bouncing off buildings in downtown Toronto during this storm last night as well. And we all saw that damage to Rogers Stadium. I think there's only one big concert left for Rogers Stadium, which I believe is AC/DC coming up soon. So, they're going to fix it. They'll get it sorted out. I don't think maybe they'll have that specifically fixed to a point where it would just look normal again. Maybe they'll make some adjustments. But, man, that was a massive piece of damage in that storm last night. All right, let's take a little break here on 640 and 980 middays when we come back. I rarely, if ever, talk about the American administration, but something that Pete Hegseth did the other day kind of rubbed me the wrong way. And I think you might agree. He came after Canadian armed forces, young cadets who were thinking of joining the military and decided to have a go at them on the internet. I mean, pot kettle, bro. Have you seen the videos of Pete Hegseth trying to work out with the American military? I don't know who should be laughing at who. Maybe we'll have a giggle at him next. Stay there.
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0: And 980 middays in London. Hey, there is Dresh from 102.1 The Edge. This is such a gross story. I saw this play out a couple of days ago, and I was agonizing whether or not we should do it on the radio. Because I've got friends that are in the Australian military and have been for a couple of decades now. One of my closest friends is a photographer in the Australian military. I got a few friends in the Canadian military as well. And when I see stories like this, I'm just like, this is just so deeply offensive to every single Canadian that made that decision to step forward and say, yeah, I'd like to be within the military. I know that, and Danny, you can speak to this because you know him better than I do. You for many years were the producer for Roy Green, who was on this radio network. And in my 20 years in this country, I've never heard another broadcaster on the radio have such deep respect for those in the military in this country as Roy did. So when I saw this story, I wish Roy was still around doing radio, because I know he would have a whole bunch of things to say about this, wouldn't he?
1: He would, absolutely. And you're right. He has so much respect for everyone in the military.
0: So here's what happened. So U.S. Secretary of War Pete Hegseth is facing backlash. This is for a social media post where he mocked a Canadian cadet and her instructor. So here's what we're learning. Canada's top military commander says the two women who were both under 18 will be the ones to decide how or if they will respond to Hegseth's post. So far, they've just ignored it, which is probably the best thing to do. It was a body shaming post. It was a picture of them. He made a comment above. He's not the only person to do it. I think I think the Commerce Secretary as well said, oh, what's Canada going to do? Get their two submarines from the Edmonton Mall and sic 'em on us? It is just a clear disrespect. And honestly, on top of the Lake Ontario thing, just another distraction from what's actually going on. So I wanted to play this. This is General Marie Annabelle Jenny Carnegie speaking about this.
2: We have professional, competent personnel. My U.S. counterparts are absolutely well-versed in understanding how much of a contribution we are making to this region, but also to NATO and across the world. So there's an appreciation for our military collaboration, that is for sure.
0: Yeah, I just don't understand it. So I don't know what more I can add to this conversation, Danny. I just, like, it is disgusting what he tweeted out. It's disgusting what they've been saying. And on top of that, I like many other people, including you, I can assume, have seen the videos of Pete Hegseth training with the American military. This guy wouldn't pass basic at all. I saw videos of him. I don't know what that particular cardio sort of exercise is, where you run but you crisscross your legs. I'm watching all of these American military guys do it, and then Hegseth does it, and I feel like it's a comedy sketch. I feel like the Benny Hill Yakety Sax is going to start playing.
1: I just don't get why some of these people have not grown up. They're still, like, you know, the six-year-old bully. I don't, it's baffling.
0: The only thing I can wish is that those two women in that picture, who we decided to retweet and have a go at, my only wish is that they stay in the military and make it all the way through to a high rank. Like, it's just absolutely pointless to body shame somebody because they just happened to be at a cadet event and happened to be photographed by an official photographer. It almost feels malicious that he or somebody around him went to look for something like that to say something. So what do we do here? Is this just another distraction? Do we ignore it? I think, honestly, we take a leaf out of the book of what the girls are doing here. The two women, the two young women under the age of 18, that was shamed in this photograph, which is just ignore the guy. Because I think actual visuals speak louder than words. He can say whatever he wants and criticize us in any way he wants, Danny. But we see what he can't do as well. We see his limitations as a former military person.
1: I'm also a bit curious as to his opinion in terms of the president's physique and stamina and anyway. I mean, if he's going to go that route, then...
0: It's an unfortunate cheap shot, and I don't know why. And look, the Prime Minister's had some stuff to say about it. I don't have the audio of it, but he did a scrum out the front of the West Block, I guess, the other day, and he said any trade discussions would only begin again when Americans stop doing memes, stop throwing shade, and stop trying to be tough, and start being serious about having discussions. Look, I think Danny agrees with me on that. This is all very childish. This is just, this is something that I would expect a 10-year-old kid to do, to point fun at somebody else. Right. I laugh in my head because talk radio will always have people who say, you know, when you bring up the fact that, all right, if someone, I always say that if someone is paying taxes, they should be able to vote, right? Regardless of their age. If you're 16 and you're paying taxes, you got a job, you should be able to vote. That's just my opinion. Right. And then people will call in and go, oh, people under the age of 20 are so stupid. They couldn't make any decisions whatsoever. While I partially agree with that, every single generation, like I just mentioned this before, every single generation has a subsection of just dumbasses. And it's fair to say that this is what's happening within the world of American politics. There are some people within the realm of American politics that have just been stupid. They've just been childish. They're throwing whatever they can at the wall to see what will stick. Like, obviously, we're going to talk about these things. I'm not going to harp on it. I'm literally talking about it for 10 minutes, and I'll probably never talk about it again. But when these constant little jabs come across the border, you got to ask yourself, you got to wonder why some people make the decision not to go to Disneyland, or I'm not going to go to New York City, or I'm not going to buy that thing from the American website. Like, I wonder, from this one particular story of those two young women being shamed on the internet, I wonder how many people have further added to their decision not to spend money on American things. Because the only thing this does is bolster Canadians to go, yeah, you know what? I made a good decision. I'm not going to spend my money there right now. Because if there's little insults, a new one every couple of days, they may not affect you on the daily. But there's going to come an insult at some point that's going to hit you so pointedly hard that you're going to go, oh my God, what was I thinking? So, yeah, I'm going to take a leaf out of the book of the two young women here. Danny, I'm assuming you're going to do the same here as well. I'm just going to ignore this going forward. Like, we don't need these distractions. We got so much great stuff happening in this country. There's positive things that we can talk about. We don't have to talk about these oxygen thieves across the border. And when I say oxygen thieves, I mean the American administration. Just doing these stupid little things. They're all very childish. This is the type of stuff that gets kids dragged into a meeting room at a high school going, why did you say that? Why did you say that about that person? That's cruel. It's cruel. It's mean. You're a bully and you're a child. Congratulations. You're acting like a 10-year-old. That's embarrassing for 10-year-olds that are smart. I spoke to an 11-year-old and a 9-year-old the other day that are doing more to offer something positive to our communities than any of these oxygen thieves down in the States. I don't know whether you even heard the interview I did. I interviewed Hugo Meredith. They interview MLB stars, and they're 11 and 9, and they're just going out there doing their thing, right? So I'd rather talk about things like that than these guys having to go with the Canadian military. And honestly, if you've been thinking about a career in the military and you're wondering what it could be like, just make a couple of phone calls. Have a conversation with somebody. They want more interesting Canadians in the military. So don't let this stop you. Don't let dumb things we see on television and dumb opinions from other people from other countries about our military stop us from making sure our force is strong as it could be. Yeah, so what? We don't have the military might of America. Who cares? We're still us. All right, 6:40 middays, 9:80 middays in London on CFPL. It's Drex here from 102.1 The Edge. We'll take a break. When we come back, did you see that Canadian comedian Rick Mercer is in a brand new Heritage Minute, which dropped last night? We'll chat about it next. Stay there.
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Hey, it's Greg Brady. Want to wish you, on behalf of the entire Toronto Today with Greg Brady team, that's enough of me saying my own name. Please have a great Labor Day weekend. Got brilliant weather ahead. Tuesday, we're back with you live, and we will have the full rundown of what you need. All of the school stuff for the first day, all of the weather, and of course, everything you've missed over the weekend. All here to catch you up. Can't wait to talk to you on Tuesday. And on behalf of all of us, have a great Labor Day weekend.

0: All right, welcome back at 640 middays and 980 middays in London on CFPL. It is Drex here from 102.1 The Edge in Toronto, filling in today. All right, so a couple of things I want to get to. I want to get to the new Heritage Minute. I just heard an interesting story about the storm last night outside from one of the electricians in the building, so I'll tell that first. In the meantime, I was talking about Pete Hegseth. Openly mocking two Canadian teenagers who were cadets while they were at a vet. I think it was in Alberta or BC or one of those, one of the provinces out west. Let me take Brandon here. He's on the line. Brandon's in Toronto. Hey, Brandon, how you doing?
1: How's it going?
0: Good, man, good. What do you want to say on this?
1: I mean, obviously it's already a sad situation, but make it even worse is that the cadet program is not even directly related. Well, it's related, but it isn't a part of the Canadian Armed Forces.
0: Yeah.
1: So I was in the cadet program. You know, I graduated in 2013. It's just to try and there's three aims of the cadet program. It's to develop leadership and use, promote physical fitness, and to stimulate an interest in Canadian forces. So when you age out, when the day before you turn 19, there's no requirement for you to be part of the Canadian forces as it is.
0: Right, yeah. It's just to give you a taste of what it is, build confidence in yourself. Like you said, learn leadership skills, teamwork, because you got to work with a bunch of other people. And I think you mentioned this to Danny when you were chatting to her, the fact that both of those women are under the age of 18 really tells you what type of man he is if he's willing to go after teenagers.
1: Right. And I was surprised to find out that the lady on the right of the picture was 18 because she is wearing CADPA, which is like the Canadian uniform. And normally that's only for commissioned members. But what I was going to say is even the officers that volunteer with the cadet program, they're actually part of a branch of the reserve forces. It's called the CIC, or the Cadet Instructor Cadre.
0: Yeah.
1: They're not even a part of a battle-ready group or combat ready. They're literally just civilians, most of the time people who were in the cadet program.
0: Yeah.
1: They just come out and give back to the program that helped them when they were younger.
0: Right. And just imagine that. You go out, you're doing part of this program because you just doing something good in the community. It makes you feel better about yourself. And then some bloody wing nut decides to body shame you on the internet. It's just a very sad state of affairs.
1: 100%. So I think when you take all that into perspective, the fact that this isn't even, you know, individuals who are, you know, part of the forces, they're not a combat ready unit or anything like that. It's two teenagers that are, you know, interested in the forces and just, you know, do something at summer camp, right? Because that's where that photo would be.
0: Yeah, and look, we should be in, instead of coming after these people, we should really be in the business of encouraging young people. You know, it should be, you know, the tweet should have been, oh, look at, you know, if it was one of us tweeting, it would have been, oh, look at these young people, you know, trying something they haven't tried before, or whatever the situation is. But to sort of automatically, as a grown adult, a secretary in the United States government to say something like that, it just feels like something that a bored 10-year-old would tweet out.
1: Absolutely.
0: Hey, Brad, I appreciate the call. Thanks so much. All right, do you want to hear the weird story I heard outside?
2: Yes, sir.
0: All right, so we were talking about the storm yesterday. I don't know where you were when you were going through the storm. Georgie, we're here in the 640 studios in Toronto. Danny was at her house working from just a quiet room, but you could still hear the alerts going off on her phone. So one of the electricians just told me the storm was so bad last night that the global television studios at Barber Green were flooded. So not the actual TV studios themselves, but like the lunchroom and a few sort of office areas. Like I just saw some photos. There was like, I don't know, like half a foot of water or so. So I don't know how many people have been affected by this. I would imagine there's still some people in the GTA that still don't have power. I would imagine there's still people dealing with water. It affected something in my apartment block last night because at 3 o'clock this morning, not a fire alarm, but the fire, you know, the fire board that you might see in an apartment block or a house that's been divided into apartments. There was an alarm going off on the fire panel. And I couldn't figure out, and this is 3 o'clock this morning, so it woke me out of a, like cold awake, out of a sleep. So I'm like, geez, all right, how do I deal with this? I think it woke up some of my other neighbors, but I only have 8 apartments in my building, and they're all lazy SOBs. They ain't getting up 3 o'clock in the morning for noise, whereas I'm a light sleeper. So it's like, I just would not stop. So I go out there and I decide, okay, I'm going to call my landlord at 3 a.m. She answered the call and went, nope, and then hung up. I went and saw her this morning because she owns the store next to my apartment block. She's like, I'm so sorry. here's a plant. And she gave me a plant as a thank you. But you know what I did? As I ended up calling a buddy of mine, on the West Coast, who was a fire systems engineer. And he's like, send me a picture of the board. This is at midnight in BC. And he's like, press this button here. Oh, I'm off.
2: Wow.
0: I saved everybody just by making a phone call to a fire engineer. I called my landlord at 3 a.m. At least they answered the call. But the fact is she just went, nope, and then hung up the phone and never took another call from me is something.
3: Actually, I love her. That's awesome. She knows you.
0: Yeah. She says I'm a very good tenant, by the way. I also found out I pay the most amount of rent in my building for the smallest apartment. So there is that. Maybe that's why I'm a good guy. I don't know. Boy. All right. Can I play this? I know that we've reached out to try and get him on the show this afternoon, but this dropped yesterday. I'm so excited about this. I love when a brand new Canadian Heritage Minute drops, and we have one. With Rick Mercer. Yeah, Rick Mercer starring in his very first Canadian Heritage Minute. So, wait a minute, what is it about? Well, and you already know the story. What Ganda did for the rest of the world on 9/11.
4: 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You are instructed to land at Ganda now.
5: This is Mayor Elliott. Hang on. 38 planes? Okay, folks, welcome to Gander. We have buses on the way. They're going to take you somewhere safe, I promise. Everything's going to be fine. We're going to get you a bite to eat.
6: Okay, for people just joining us right now, I'd like to tell you what you are witnessing right here. It is a horrendous scene in Lower Manhattan. We're at shortly before 9 o'clock Eastern time this morning. Witnesses say...
5: Every public building is overflowing. There's only one thing we can do here. We're going to ask people to open their doors.
7: Welcome to our home.
8: Thank you so much. Make yourself comfortable. I can't tell you how much your care has meant over these last few days.
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5: On September 11th, 2001, the 12,000 people of Gander and surrounding communities found homes and refuge for over 6,000 unexpected guests from around the world.
0: It's honestly one of my favorite Canadian stories. The fact that that tiny town took in all those people for a couple of days. You may have seen the Tony Award-winning musical Come From Away. Maybe you have, maybe you haven't. But, Danny, how have they not made that into a movie yet? Or have they and I haven't seen it?
3: I don't think so, but I am so with you on this. This is such a heartwarming story. And I am not one for musicals, but I did see that play and just fell in love with it. I remember having tears in my eyes, my husband as well. We were so moved by it, and I said right away, I've got to take my mom to come see this. Well,
0: and obviously it was the right decision to cast Rick Mercer as the mayor of Ganda, Newfoundland, Labrador, because it just makes sense, because he's from there, right? He's from that place. So we've reached out to him because I'd love to have him on to chat about it. Heritage Minutes. We'll chat more about this a little bit later on. I'm filling in for Ben Mulrooney this afternoon as well. So we've got a lot scheduled for our show this afternoon. I want to talk about a bizarre situation that keeps playing out on beaches every single summer across Canada when women decide to take their tops off. There are rules that clearly protect Canadian women from being topless, but for some reason, some police jurisdictions don't actually know the law that they're trying to enforce. So we'll dive into that as well. I also want to talk about a big deal that's happening right now. SoCan here in Canada is suing one of the big AI companies for stealing Canadian music. Now, I haven't heard these, but apparently Joyjeet has me an AI version of a couple of very popular Canadian songs and the actual version of these songs as well. So I want to hear them and see if I can spot the difference in real time, because we're going to chat with Alexandra Alonso. He's the vice president of Quebec and Francophone Affairs at SoCan. He's coming up a little bit later on. All right, the Ben Mulrooney Show is going to be on your radio in about a few minutes from now. We got news and everything. And then we're going to dive in. Lots to discuss. Yeah. Plus, we're going to talk about Barilla Pasta and one particular kid's love for it. It's actually a really interesting story. We'll do that coming up as well. Stay there.

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27: From the National Newsroom of the Canadian Press, I'm John Kennedy. Nova Scotia's Premier Tim Houston says the province is mourning the death of a woman who died during widespread flooding across the region. Mounties say the 45-year-old woman's vehicle was located parked near her residence on the far side of a flooded bridge in a small rural community in Cape Breton. A state of emergency remains in place for three counties in Nova Scotia due to heavy rainfall. Nova Scotia Emergency Management says multiple roads are closed and conditions remain dangerous, warning people in the affected areas not to travel unless necessary. U.S. President Donald Trump's executive order to change the name of Lake Ontario to Lake America has sparked widespread outrage among dual citizens and Americans who live in Canada. London, Ontario resident Chris Kubinski says he was so outraged by the threats of annexation that he decided to renounce his U.S. citizenship and divorce Trump's America.
0: Trump 2.0 comes on, and literally when he started talking about 51st state, Canada's not a country, all that negative rhetoric, I just kind of went, that's it, I'm done.
27: More than a million Americans, including visitors on long-term visas and dual citizens, live in Canada, according to the 2023 estimates from the Association of American Residents Overseas. The trade war between the U.S. and Canada is threatening to reinforce the resolve of Canadians who have stopped visiting the U.S. last year. The number of Canadians traveling to the U.S. plunged after U.S. President Donald Trump returned to office and made remarks about annexing Canada. There were tentative signs that the informal travel boycott might be easing this summer, but relations between the United States and the Canadian government have deteriorated sharply in recent weeks. Some of the last performances from Canada's legendary snowbirds are taking place in Toronto this long weekend.
1: The snowbirds roared over Lake Ontario yesterday during the Canadian International Air Show, one of the final tours the nine-jet aerobatic team will make until at least the 2030s. The group from the Canadian Armed Forces will be grounded at the end of the 2026 season as their signature CT-114 Tudor jets are replaced by the CT-157 Siskin II. Don Mitchell, The Canadian Press.
27: A University of Calgary student has created an app that makes it easier for rock climbers on Alberta's Mount Yamnuska to find their way. Ben Pearman says it's easy to get lost while climbing, and having the Three Topo app can make sure that climbers get the navigation they need to stay on their route.
2: Basically, everybody I know has gotten off route at some point. Some of those have resulted in injuries. I know a bunch of people that have had to get rescued by helicopters because they get like stuck or something. Like this happens, not even like people I know, but like just this literally happens and you hear about it all the time.
27: Pearman says the app only applies to Redshirt on Mount Yamnuska, and he intends to open source it and hopes that other climbers will provide info for future climbers across North America. This is the Canadian Press. In sports, the Saskatchewan Roughriders host the Winnipeg Blue Bombers in a Labor Day Classic matchup tonight in the CFL. The two teams are just a game apart in the West Division standings, with second place Saskatchewan at 7-4 and third place Winnipeg at 6-5. The Toronto Blue Jays look to keep riding high as they enter their series finale against the Royals in Kansas City. Toronto won its fourth straight last night, already taking 2 of 3 against Kansas City. The Jays now hold the final American League wildcard spot thanks to a tiebreaker over Cleveland. A fire alarm in the middle of the night went off at the hotel where most of the Women's Basketball World Cup teams were staying early this morning. The players and coaches all had to evacuate the hotel around 2 a.m. before going back in an hour later. There was no fire, and someone had pushed the emergency alarm button in the elevator, according to Australia and Toronto Tempo coach Sandy Brondello. From the Canadian Press, I'm John Kennedy.
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0: right, welcome to it. Drex here from the Edge Radio Network covering for Ben. He's going to be back in this chair after the long weekend on Tuesday. We start the show today with a new poll from Leger. They say that Canadians are happier than they've ever been in years. The poll found that the happiest provinces are Quebec, Newfoundland and Labrador and New Brunswick. But the happiest cities are Montreal, Brampton. And why did you laugh, Joy G, when I said Brampton? Why did you laugh just then?
1: I guess people are happy by driving rash there. That's the only happiness that they can get, I guess.
0: My grandmother was very clear when I was young. She's not with us anymore. But her policy on life was when you live in a home, regardless of where you live, a home is only what you make it. And that's the thing you need to remember. Happiness is what you decide it is. But how do you measure happiness? How do you poll people and find out what constitutes happiness? I guess we need to ask somebody. Andrew N., Senior VP of over at Leger. He's not on with us. Oh, sorry. I thought he was for some reason. I thought he was because his name was there. I'm so sorry. I thought we were going to chat to him. So how do you measure happiness? How do you measure your happiness? How do I measure my happiness? Because I think if someone's like, when I see this, I'm like, hey, Canadians are the happiest I've ever been. I'm like, but we're broke as hell. We can't afford anything. 40% of us are using food banks. Some of us can't find jobs. Some of us are long-term unemployed. So, Joy G, let me go around the room here. Bring up Danny as well. So, Joy G, how do you measure happiness? What makes you happy as a human?
1: If I'm with my family and I'm laughing most of the time.
0: Okay, so when you're not at work, when you're at work, you're not happy.
1: Somewhat true.
0: Okay. So you'd prefer? I think most people like that. They'd prefer to be at home with their family than at work. And then I guess there's those that get to work from home and they get to see their family.
1: You got to work to pay the bills. Yeah. Makes sense. Yeah. But at the end, you are happy with your near and dear ones.
0: Right. Okay, so that's what makes you overall happy.
1: Yes.
0: All right, let me take this to Danny. Danny, producing the show today. What makes you happy? How do you measure your happiness?
2: Oh, boy. I just want peace.
0: Yeah.
2: Sleep. Yeah. Sleep would be nice. Sleep would be really nice.
0: All right,
2: and guess what? I'm happy now because our guest just called in. We have Andrew N.
0: Oh, Andrew. We do have Andrew?
2: We do have him now.
0: I'm so good because I'm struggling to figure out how they measured people's happiness. So I guess we can bring in Andrew. He's the Senior Vice President with Leger. Hey, Andrew. How you doing? Welcome to the show.
3: I'm really good, Drex. Appreciate you getting me on in short notice, and I apologize to Danny for not getting back to
0: receive. No, that's okay. That's just how live radio works. I love this survey, by the way, because we hear a lot of negative things that Canadians are broke. We're carrying a lot of debt. Some of us are unemployed. Some of us can't afford to, you know, buy food all the time. But yet, you've got some research that says, you know what? Regardless of all of those things, Canadians are still pretty happy.
3: Well, you know, absolutely. And I think I caught the tail end of your last caller, and then I caught Danny's answer. And I think that's, you know, and I'm not a psychologist in terms of digging into sort of the what is it in our innermost that makes us happy. But I, from the research side, I think people, when you ask this question, how would you rate your happiness? People go to things close to them.
0: Yeah.
3: People think personal. Now, it's subjective, but they think about a lot of things around us, our neighbors, my local community, the green space in my community. Those are the things that I equate, that I evaluate to determine my happiness.
0: Yeah.
3: And it's not the normal questions, Drex, that we ask in our business. You know, how do you rate things in your province these days, you know, negative or positive? Or what do you think, you know, is the world going in the right direction or the wrong direction? Because I think people look at that and go, pull in the news, pull in, and it's a glass half empty. It's, we're going to hell in a handbasket and right. Hang on tight.
0: And that's why I was so surprised by this, because I was like, well, hang on a second. Even though there are, and look, let's be honest, there's always negative things happening in our world. Pick a decade, there's always something happening, right? So at the end of the day, when you start surveying people and look, maybe, you know, the discussion of tariffs, maybe, the, you know, wars happening may not affect people like they affect other people. So there may be people who are sort of, I'm not going to say oblivious to those things, but they're aware that those things are happening, but they still understand they've got their own life to live and they've got to make that happy themselves.
3: Drex, we've been doing this polling for a couple of years now across the country. We've been doing it a bit longer in Quebec. We started this polling in Quebec. And interestingly, we polled in Quebec on our happiness questions during COVID. And there we saw a drop. We saw a drop in people. And why? Because we really took people out of their comfort zone. Like personally, we got in their space. We took away the ability to go for a walk. We took away the ability to talk to our neighbors, to our family. And I think ultimately, I think the drivers of happiness, if the relationship's good, if that more than anything. And I think I hear you on the tariffs.
0: Yeah.
3: And you know, if our neighbors in our community start losing their jobs, that could affect the happiness. We're not going to have good conversations, and now I'm not going to be, but at the moment, it's still kind of more the news.
0: I read this out, and Joyjeet, who helps produce the show, laughed when I said this city's names, but your research has shown us that the happiest cities are, turn your microphone on because it might happen again, happiest cities are Montreal, Toronto, and Brampton.
1: Yes.
0: Yeah.
1: I mean,
0: explain to me how Brampton came up, because I don't think for most people front of mind, they would go, oh, Brampton's a happy city. Okay.
1: See, even Andrew laughed on that.
3: Yeah, no, listen, I mean, I wish I had really good answers for you in terms of that. I'd love to go into Brampton and do a couple focus groups with the people there. But, you know, I don't know what to tell you. People, maybe they've got some good community spirit.
0: I think that's what it is. I'm glad you said that. I think that's what it comes down to. I think it comes down to the fact that Brampton in the, like when you look at Toronto as a city, Brampton is what I guess what they traditionally call a bedroom community, right? A lot of families live there, a lot of family homes. And guess what? People are happiest when they're with their families. So that probably is tracking.
3: Tracking. You know, the interesting thing, what we picked up this year compared to last year, the two cities that really jumped a lot. And just so for your listeners, you know, we polled in June. This was the month of June. So we're not, you know, obviously we weren't in there last week when all this crap was going on with the, you know, America meltdown and stuff, but we polled in June. But what was going on in June in Toronto and Vancouver? There happiness levels went up because there was so much stuff going on in those cities. And I know there was a lot of angst pre-World Cup that, oh my God, traffic's going to be terrible. There's all these people coming here for it.
0: But once it started, everyone was happy.
3: It was street parties. It was patios. It was the watch parties. Canada was doing pretty good. Happiness went up.
0: Yeah. We're happiest when we're outside doing stuff. I think that's what that tells us too. Wow.
3: I don't know if I want to do my poll in February.
0: No, it might be cold, especially if you go to somewhere like Whitehorse or something. You're like, hey, let's go to Whitehorse and do some polling in February. It would be interesting one day if you guys did decide to do some focus groups in Brampton to find out, you know, what makes that city so happy, right? I'd love to know.
3: The elixir. Yeah, I hear you.
0: Andrew N., Senior VP with Leger. Andrew, thanks so much, man. We appreciate your time this afternoon.
3: Enjoyed the conversation. Thanks for making time for me in the program. Take care.
0: You're welcome. What makes me happy? A McCain's Deep and Delicious in the freezer.
1: That's the perfect way.
0: A good espresso beans for my coffee in the morning. What else makes me happy? A big fat joint. Look, we're being honest here. We're adults, right? Some people, they're happy if they get to have a Negroni on a Friday, or they get to have a rum and coke or something. Mine's the other.
1: Trying different types of vapes.
0: Different types of vapes? Yeah. Oh, I got a, you know what's interesting? I got one the other day that it was a mango passion fruit dragon fruit. And I'm like, well, hang on a second. Dragon fruit doesn't have a flavor, so why are you lying to me? It just looks pretty. It doesn't taste like anything, right? All right, so here's what I want to do, is I want to know from the Ben Mulrooney audience across the country this afternoon, considering what Andrew's just told us from Leger, and where you live. I don't know, Edmonton, what makes you happy? What about you, Calgary? What makes you happy? Winnipeg? What makes you happy? And Vancouver, I want to know what makes you happy as well. And especially all of our listeners in Toronto and London. What actually is your tick of approval to go, yeah, you know what? My life's pretty good. I want to know. 416-870-6400, call or text or 1-888-225-TALK. What is making you happy in this year of 2026? I want to know next on the Ben Mulrooney Show.
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1: 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Call or text to 1-888-225-TALK if you want to weigh in on what we're talking about. Leger has just put out some research. A poll of Canadians saying, Canadians are happiest than they've been in years. I didn't want to tell Andrew this, and I guess I'll reveal this now to Joy Jeet and Danny and the rest of the Ben Mulrooney listening audience. But he said that there was a dip in happiness at the start of COVID. That's when my happiness went up because I didn't have to go to the office. I got to do my radio show in my underpants from my side room in my house in Vancouver. And I absolutely loved it. I loved the fact that maybe this is selfish, but I love the fact that I got to stay at home. I didn't have to go to the building. Like, I remember the day. It was March 9th, 2020. I was told I didn't have to come to the building anymore. And I'd already had a little bit of a studio set up in my house because back in those days, I was doing the late night show on the Chorus Radio Network. And then I would do hits to 640's morning show when I got home. So I had a little studio to do that. So it was easy for me to just broadcast from the house. So I was happiest. Because I didn't have to, and don't get me wrong, I liked all of the people I worked with, but me being able to do my own thing in my own space was the happiest I'd ever been. Because I could work at my pace. My bosses trusted me to do the radio show, even though I was working from the house. So I actually enjoyed that. All right, Danny, I'm asking people what makes them happy this afternoon. Joy Jeet says when he's around family. I say it's when I'm around McCain's Deep and Delicious in the freezer.
2: Okay. Simple things, honestly. A warm bath is really, really relaxing.
1: Okay.
2: Love that.
1: Yeah.
2: When you discover a brand new song that you love. I love that.
1: What's the current song that you absolutely love right now? Do you remember what the last one was that you're like, oh my God, I'm going to listen to that a million times?
2: Oh my goodness.
1: Come on, this should be front of mind for you. If it's the last song.
2: Trying to think what I mean, because they're not necessarily new ones, but. Yeah.
1: Even when you discover an old song that you've never heard before, that's
2: like,
1: always good.
2: I love Novo Amor.
1: I don't know that one.
2: Okay. It's a Welsh multi-instrumentalist. He's got great songs like State Lines, Anchor.
1: Have you seen this? Have you seen this person live or was it introduced to you?
2: No. Just listening. Just hearing it. And just when you fall in love with a song for the very first time, when you discover it or discover an artist and then you can kind of dig deep into their other works. That's such a great, great feeling.
1: Yeah. All right, couple of texts here. Happiness, not working 6 days a week to exist. Life sucks without holidays. Too damn much work to exist. Mark in Calgary, who's listening by QR770, says, what makes me happy is watching the Edmonton Oilers lose in back-to-back Stanley Cup finals. I mean, I expected that type of shade to be thrown, especially when it comes to hockey comments. Right. And look, considering we're currently on the air in both Edmonton and Calgary right now, Mark's allowed his opinion. I'm sorry if you're an Oilers fan. I'm sorry if that's upset you, if you're listening via 880 Ched this afternoon. But Mark's allowed his opinion. And look, I will say this to Oilers fans. If you feel that what makes you happy is, you know, XYZ fill in the blank against the Calgary Flames, then you, by all means, can text me that as well. Mark, thank you for your text. See, it's interesting how different things make people different. People happy, right? Joy Jeet is like family. And I would hazard a guess that if we had access to all Canadians' minds right now, I think we'd overwhelmingly find the thing that makes them happy is them being able to be around their family.
3: 100%.
1: That's if you like your family.
3: And having good food around you.
1: Look. That's why I listed the McCain Deep and Delicious as the first item, because food above and beyond anything else makes me happy. Everything else goes the way. I don't need to go to Europe to go on that, to what that one specific place to see that one specific view. I don't need to have a designer pair of sunglasses. But if you take me to a great hole in the wall restaurant, like I went. I went to a place off Queen Street in Toronto the other day. It was called Momo something. I can't remember the actual name of it. Little hole in the wall, basement, you know, tiled floor.
3: Momo to go?
1: I can't remember exactly. But I was like, what is this place? Never been here before. I had like shrimp Momo. Life change, life altering. And that's just food.
3: See, that's the thing. Two things that can make anyone happy around the world. Yeah. It would be family and food.
1: Right. And what brings people together? Food.
3: Food.
1: So if you break bread, you invite people, everyone's going to be happy. A friend of mine is having a birthday party tonight, and I'm going to go to the birthday party, but he has a very specific friend circle. There's about 12 or 13 of them, right? And I've said that tomorrow morning, because they're gonna have like a pre-birthday party, then they're going to go out for the party. And I said, what's happening Saturday morning? And he says to me, oh, we haven't really got anything planned. I'm like, I would like to call

0: when you feed someone who actually really enjoys food. Because some people eat it and it's whatever, right? Yeah. There's no... But when people... I mean, I remember one compliment I received. I still remember it years ago, but they said it tasted like heaven. And it
1: what
0: was
1: did you...
0: Just,
1: hang on. What did you make?
0: It was a simple recipe. It was like a... It was a pork tenderloin that I kind of... You know, some salt, pepper, some olive oil, some breading, like Italian breadcrumbs for some seasoning on it, and just seared it on both sides. Then I did it on a low temp in the oven, and it was so juicy, apparently. I don't even eat pork, so I've never tasted it. But anyway, that's what I was told, and so that's a go-to recipe that I use a lot now. But
1: ask me what I'm making for breakfast tomorrow.
0: What are you making for breakfast?
1: In this group of 12 people, there is I would say the majority of them are Filipino. So tomorrow, we're going to do, my friend's having his birthday, he's Filipino. So I'm like, can I do a mix of half? He's like, so this is what we're going to do. We're going to do some longanisa, which is Filipino sausage. Have you ever tried longanisa before? Oh. I'm salivating just thinking about it. So I'm going to do some longanisa. I'm going to do, are you ready for this? Danny's going to hate me. Going to do Vegemite on toast because I've been told that all of the crew likes savory things. So that's going to be that. I'm going to do eggs. I'm going to do some bacon. I've got to figure out some sort of vegetable. But then again, vegetables make me unhappy. Right.
0: Okay. And you're an adult now, so you can do what you want. You don't have to eat them.
1: You know what I do is I'm a huge fan of avocado and Brussels sprouts. Not together, but they're my two favorite green things.
0: I love Brussels sprouts. Salt, pepper, olive oil. They're so good.
1: Cooked in bacon fat.
0: No, but okay.
1: Yum.
0: I've never had bacon.
2: Danny, that makes the two of us.
1: Sorry, what?
0: I've never had bacon. When I was a kid, my family always cooked loads of bacon, and the smell of it bothered me so much, I used to run to my bedroom, open up the window just to get some fresh air.
1: Danny, I got to wrap it up. We're doing radio. Thank you. She doesn't have a clock close by. It is the Ben Mulrooney Show, direct from the Edge Radio Network. We've got more next. Stay there.
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1: All right, welcome back. Drex from the Edge Radio Network covering for Ben. He's going to be back in this chair on Tuesday after the public holiday, the long weekend. Labor. Don't wear white on Tuesday, all right? Not allowed to wear white after Labor Day. That's the fashion rules, apparently. Like, wear whatever you want, friend. Like, who came up with that? You know what's interesting about the long weekend coming up is I know that some people are going to be having quite of a stressful weekend. Because it's the last weekend to spend a lot of time with your kids, probably. They're probably going back to school next year. You're probably, if you've got kids going off to university, that's probably sorted as well. A lot is going on. But something that we tend to do is work ourselves up on a weekend, like on a Sunday before we go back to work. And I think some of us are going to do this probably Monday. We're going to overthink it and go, oh, God, we're back to work tomorrow. I got to do this, this, this, and this, and this, and this, and this. So there's this guy by the name of Shane Arthur. He's an executive coach in Raleigh, North Carolina. And he advises clients to avoid working on Sundays. And to start their work week by avoiding meetings on Monday mornings. Well, he doesn't work in the radio business. They love meetings on a Monday morning around here. Are you refreshed from the weekend? Let's have a 10 a.m. Monday meeting. Are you kidding me? Joy Cheat hates those Monday morning meetings. And you know who's to blame? God Rennie, that's who's to blame.
2: I didn't say that, God.
1: Yeah, he's one of our Toronto producers. He's also one of the bosses as well. He sets the meet. Like, someone tell this guy that 10:30, is it 10 o'clock or 10:30?
2: 10 o'clock.
1: It's too early.
2: Why are you pushing me under the bus?
1: Because I've got to obfuscate. I got to blame somebody else. So don't work on Sundays. Now, here's what's interesting, is I used to always leave a lot of my Monday work until Sunday. And I'll just do it Sunday. Now I make sure to do it on Fridays before I leave the office, so I don't have to do anything on a Sunday, because I got sick of not having a weekend for myself. Now, there is one of us amongst the three of us that are on this show right now, me, the host, Joy Jeet, who is our technical producer, and Danny, who is our producer. One of us three, and I'll let you try and figure out if you can guess, which one of us just works 24/7. There is one of us within the three producing this radio show now that doesn't have an off button, doesn't know how to set I'm having personal time boundaries. Joy G, do you want to guess who it is? I'll give you a clue. It's not you or me.
3: Can hear you, right?
1: Oh, that's
3: you're
1: right.
3: On the air.
1: Yeah. So, Danny, you found this story. Did you want to do this story because you're looking for a way to not work Sundays?
3: Sure. No, I mean, I found it interesting because I think that a lot of professionals who are trying to get further in their career find themselves working 24/7 or for sure working Sunday evening, getting ready for the week. So I thought the premise behind it was interesting. I mean, I would love to be able to unplug for the entire weekend, but...
1: Yeah. What's the but here? Tell me why.
3: I have so much that I have to do during the week. It's in my mind, it's impossible to be able to. There's not enough hours in the day, Monday through Friday. The only way I can do what I do during the week and do it well is if I do some work over the weekend. I have to.
1: Listen to her. You don't have to. No one's forcing you to, I guess.
3: I mean, if I'm going to get all of the guests that I'm hoping to get, if I'm going to find enough unique stories aren't the same.
1: Do you think that you would be able to have your Sundays off if the host that you were producing for actually did a little bit more work to help you? Answer that honestly.
2: Come on, Drex, please help her.
3: I don't know. I mean, and to be fair, I mean, you help. Greg also does a lot of...
1: Greg also complains. Greg complains a lot. I know that. Yeah.
3: No. Greg is great. He does a lot. I actually feel guilty when I work on his show.
1: Who works you the hardest out of all? Is it Ben? When Ben's usually here, does he
3: really
1: work?
3: Really expect me to answer?
1: Well, he's not here.
3: He's not here.
1: He's never going to know. So when Ben's here, he works you the hardest, right?
3: I'm not answering this question. So the answer seems like a very bad idea. I'm not going to answer it. None of the hosts do. They're all wonderful.
1: This is great advice. By the way, doing any work on Sundays. Like I got a friend of mine who, and I didn't even know this was a saying, he likes to go to a bar at 10 o'clock on a Sunday night. And I'm like, why do you like to go to a bar? Like, he works for a university. He works in one of the faculties. I'm like, why do you like to go to a bar on a Sunday night? And he goes, oh, that's how I deal with my Sunday scaries. I didn't know what Sunday scaries were. I'm like, what is that? It's like some people get really nervous about going back to work on Mondays. Danny, did you know what this was?
3: I have heard of that term before. But you know what, though? I think if I don't do some of the work on the Sunday, yeah, then I'm way too stressed out Monday morning. So okay,
1: I wonder if other some of our listeners are like this as well. I wonder if they hear this advice from this. Hey, I'm an executive coach and I tell people not to work weekends. I'm like, it sounds easy in theory, but depending on what type of jobs we have. And look, Denny's is a perfect example. Denny sometimes has to produce a morning show that starts at 5:30 in the morning on a Monday. Yeah, you're going to have to do some sort of work on the Sunday for that. Right. And I wonder if other people sort of see this and go, yeah, you know what? That has no basis in reality. Many of us have to prep for work on a Sunday for Monday. Sunday scaries, a specific type of anticipatory anxiety and dread that crops up on Sunday afternoons or evenings as the weekend ends and the upcoming work or school week approaches. Your brain moves from low stress weekend relaxation to demanding weekday tasks. The weekend buffer thins out, reminding you of commutes, difficult tasks, or an unfulfilling job, they say. Anticipating future stress can trigger a fight or flight reaction, flooding the body with cortisol and adrenaline. Yeah. Here we go. Opinions are mixed regarding alcohol. Some users find a casual drink helps relax them, while many others report it worsens anxiety and sleep quality. A pit or unease in your stomach, racing heartbeat or muscle tension, trouble falling asleep or restless thoughts. So that sounds like a Monday to me.
3: And see, the thing is, Drex, if I don't do some of the work over the weekend, yeah, I'm probably not going to sleep well Sunday night because I'm going to have all these thoughts racing in my head in terms of all the things I've got to get done the next day at work. And if you know, it's just so stressful. Whereas if I can knock a couple things off the list, yeah, and get a head start, then I'm probably going to have a better night's sleep. So it's great advice if you can do it. I don't know how people can avoid Monday meetings because every industry, I think, likes to stack their meetings Monday morning.
1: Oh, yeah. What's the point? I don't get it. So let me read a little bit more from Shane Arthur here, the executive coach from Raleigh, North Carolina. He says, I believe in startup and shutdown routines for your week. On Monday mornings, I get my coffee, my journal, and my laptop. I take it slow and build my way into my week. It takes 2 or 3 hours. Okay, self-employed millionaire. Sure. Good for you. Working on some Sundays is something I've seen people talking about on LinkedIn. Well, there's your first problem. Why are you on LinkedIn? This is how to make it your week. The idea of that if you crush the prep on Sunday night, the week goes well. Don't do that, he says. Many of my clients are business owners, CEOs, and executives who are constantly and consistently working too much. I own my own business. Of course you do. That's why you can ease into your Monday. Like, you got to stop and read the room here for a second. This guy's speaking from his experience. He's self-employed. He has executive clients. And you know what? It's like a consultant. A consultant will tell you anything you want to hear so he keeps making money. Hey, if you're a CEO or an executive, you shouldn't don't do meetings on Monday mornings. Don't do meetings on Monday mornings. So then you get a CEO that he's coached, and then suddenly you have a CEO going, okay, no more Monday meetings in our company. Like, why is that? Oh, the CEO doesn't work on Sundays. Yeah. I don't know. I think it may be not great advice from Shane, but good advice if you don't work weekends, don't work weekends. I don't know. Change a different job. If you're like, oh, I need to have Sunday all to myself, then maybe a change of career. That's a good story. Thank you for bringing that to us. All right, coming up next on the Ben Mulrooney Show, does anyone truly enjoy camping? The answer is a hard no from me. We have a bear story that you may need to hear. I don't like bear stories. They terrify me. Camping and bears? Someone left the cooler open. More of the Ben Mulrooney Show next.
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1: All right, welcome back. Drex here from the Edge Radio Network. Are you ready for the most Canadian story ever? Danny, thank you for finding this one. Parks Canada has shut down the Cypress Lake campground at Bruce Peninsula National Park. Now, it's just a regular announcement, but then when you find out that the reason they've done this, you're like, oh, hang on. Have we not learned anything? So if you're wondering where Bruce Peninsula National Park is, if you look at a map of Ontario and you see the city of Toronto, if you look northwest, if you go northwest straight up from Toronto, straight up to the tip where it meets Lake Huron, there's a place there called the Grotto, and that's where this national park is. So what's going on in this national park? There's a habituated bear there. So they shut it down until September 7th because of a heightened bear activity. So apparently, if you're a day user, you can still go. But all overnight camping is halted. Now, for most Canadians who love to go camping, they are bear aware. They probably know what's going on, how to store their food. And I'm talking about the Canadians that absolutely, you know, every single season book a camping spot. They go to the same place with their family every year. Maybe they go to a couple of different places, but camping is their thing. Hilariously, in my family, camping is my eldest sister, my youngest sister, and my parents' thing. I want nothing to do with it. The last time I went camping, I was sleeping outside. I was doing Covenant House. There's a few of those charities across Canada that help homeless youth. And they do a CEO sleep out every year. And one particular year, this is the last time I've slept outside. One particular year, I was sleeping. Now, you may or may not know this name, Bob Leonarduzzi. He played for Canada's team in the World Cup back in the 80s. He was the coach for many years of the Vancouver Whitecaps. He was sleeping on a driveway above me. And at 2 o'clock in the morning, he kicked me in the head. A FIFA level, Olympic level soccer star kicked me in the head.
2: What was the reason?
1: He was just twitching around in his sleep. So anytime I'd
3: enjoy thinking it was done on purpose.
1: No, it wasn't done on purpose. No. It's funny because
2: The bear might have come. He was just kicking him in the head. Get up.
1: And this was the last time I was sleeping outside. And honestly, it was a rainy night. And it was to prove a point during the CEO sleep out that sleeping rough and being unhoused, it can be really bad for you. And I just did it for one night and I hated the whole thing. So anytime I interviewed Bob Leonarduzzi after that, I was like, hey, remember that time you kicked me in the head? I'd bring it up all the time out of stupidity. And he'd just shake his head in disbelief that I would bring it up. But look, I don't want to camp. I want to stay inside. And look, I've been living in Canada for 20 years. I've been invited camping numerous times and I've said no straight away. I've never said, oh, let me think about it. You know why I don't want to go camping? Because of this. Purely because of this. Just because little Drexy is terrified. Now, I know that if I did go camping, I'd probably go camping with someone who has a lot of experience camping in the Canadian wilderness. So I know I'd probably be safe. But if I was going camping, no, not a chance.
3: Is it really because of the bears, though? Pretend bears did not exist, not a thing. Would you actually enjoy sleeping outside in a tent, whatever, but on the ground, basically?
1: Do you have a phone number for a Hyatt Regency?
3: Exactly. I want running water. Yeah. I would like an actual toilet.
1: I want a Marriott. I want a bar downstairs. I want an ice machine in the hallway that doesn't work and I have to go down two floors to get out. That's what I want.
3: Mattress, you know, because my back cannot take sleeping on some thin air mattress. Yeah.
1: I want the in-ground hotel swimming pool that's got so much bleach in it that when I walk into the pool room, my eyes start stinging. Like, that's what I want when I go on holidays. I don't want to be in a tent. I don't want to be on a blow-up mattress. I will tell you this, though. There are some people that take camping to the next level. And when I say the next level, I mean, oh, you've got a three-bedroom house here. This is my sister, and I think she's listening right now. She's living in Castlegar, BC right now, up in the West Kootenay Mountains. And my sister goes all out when she goes camping. I remember a few years ago, she sent me some pictures of her going camping. They had a kitchen sink. They had She brought a queen size bed mattress. They had bedrooms. Like, it's the strangest thing. So there are some people that are like, hey, we're going to sleep in a small tent, going to sleep on the ground, we're going to do it rough, and it's going to be fun. We're going to do s'mores. We're going to have a fire. We're going to avoid bears. And then there are those people that go, oh, look, this tent has air conditioning. It's like a luxury yurt. So, yeah, they're going to reopen this on the 7th. But here's the thing is the habituated bears. And you would think, after all the education we receive as Canadians in this country over the last 100+ years of, hey, we got bears around us. Don't let them anywhere near human food. They will become habituated. That's exactly what's happened here. So this one of the bears in this particular national park, this is Bruce Peninsula in Ontario. This bear has been so habituated that it's lost its fear of humans because it's been repeatedly accessing human food. Like, I'm sorry, but bears don't need cheeseburgers. I do. And that's what happens. It's simple stuff. It's people not understanding that even food left in your car with the doors closed, a bear will get in there. You've seen the stories on the 6 p.m. news. They love it. They love a story of a bear in an SUV. It'll lead the news. You could have 900% tariffs put on the car industry in this country. And if a bear climbs into an SUV, it's going to be leading the news at 6 o'clock.
3: As it should.
1: We lead Canadian first with our news. I guess that's what we do, right? So look, this isn't just an Ontario story. This happens in every single province and territory in this country at least once a year. Where they're like, hey, watch out in this campground. There's a bear on the loose. Or it's a bear they know. Or a bear they've had to move. Or a bear they have to try and trap so they can move it. Because we're too lazy to make sure that our food is packed up properly. Like, it's so easy. You can learn anything from the internet now. Hey, internet, I'm going camping. What can I do to make sure that bears don't get into my food supply? Because at the end of the day, if they can smell it, they will do anything they can to get into it. That's why you and I know anytime you go to a national park or a provincial park in this country, you will see bear-proof garbage cans. For this specific reason, because they can smell it, they can smell the trash, they can smell the wrappers. Like, if you go camping, put it this way, you go camping, you cook a package of bacon, something that have never eaten, right? And that bacon package goes into the garbage, the bear can smell it. That's why bears get into garbage, because they can just smell stuff. I shouldn't need to explain this to you. But clearly, we're not picking up on the education piece. Because you've got bears that are habituated. And this happens in neighborhoods as well. When I lived on the West Coast, I lived in Coquitlam. Hi to our CKNW listeners on the West Coast. When I lived in Coquitlam, you would always see bears in many of the parks I would walk in. And you'd follow a couple of Twitter accounts. They're like, oh, bear in the area. Be careful. I don't know. Google what to do with your food before you go camping, please. Because there's probably people that were hoping to go to Cypress Lake in Ontario this weekend for the final weekend before kids go back to school, and now they can't do that.
3: Or just don't go camping.
1: Or just don't go camping and see if there's a Fairmont you can stay at. Really cheap for the whole family. It's great. All right, we continue with the Ben Mulroney Show coming up. Apparently, Canadians have been told we should prepare for a 5-degree hotter future. I mean, we've been told about this the last 20 years, and it's finally here, and we've done nothing about it. So it's probably our fault, right? More of the Ben Mulroney Show next. Stay there.
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17: From the National Newsroom of the Canadian Press, I'm John Kennedy. Nova Scotia Premier Tim Houston says the province is mourning after a 46-year-old Cape Breton Island woman died during widespread flooding. The RCMP say the woman was reported missing Saturday morning and her vehicle was found near her home on the far side of a flooded bridge. Police, search and rescue volunteers, and firefighters launched a search and her body was recovered later that afternoon. The death is not considered suspicious as parts of Cape Breton and northern Nova Scotia continue to deal with days of heavy rain. Ontario Provincial Police say a man who was reported missing after failing to return from a kayaking trip on Lake Huron has been found dead.
18: OPP say the body of the 37-year-old was recovered from Lake Huron off the shore of Grand Banc. Police say they had been looking for the kayaker from Kitchener after he was reported missing on Saturday afternoon. They say he launched his kayak from Blue Water but did not return after several hours. Police say search and rescue efforts went through the night and the man was found Sunday morning and pronounced dead. Diana Mussina, The Canadian Press.
17: A senior U.S. diplomat says Canada's response to the September 11th attacks remains a powerful reminder of the relationship between the two countries. This Friday will mark 25 years since nearly 3,000 people were killed in the terrorist attacks, including 24 Canadians. Baxter Hunt recalls arriving at the U.S. Embassy in Ottawa the next morning to find what he described as a mountain of flowers left by Canadians. He says that support, along with Canada's response to stranded air travelers and later participation in the war in Afghanistan, showed the country's close ties. Iran has struck an unmanned U.S. vessel trying to enter the Strait of Hormuz, but the U.S. military is calling the allegation a total lie. The claim comes after the U.S. military said it struck three Iranian oil tankers in response to a ballistic missile attack on Navy warships. Fighting between the two countries resumed last week after a month of relative calm, despite a ceasefire announced in June. U.S. Energy Secretary Chris Wright says about 9 million barrels of oil are now passing through the Strait of Hormuz each day. U.S. Envoy Steve Witkoff and Jared Kushner held what they called encouraging talks in Kyiv as Washington renews its push to end Russia's invasion of Ukraine. This visit follows more than 3 hours of talks with Russian President Vladimir Putin in Moscow, which ended without any major breakthrough. Ukrainian President Volodymyr Zelensky says the goal is a just and lasting peace that prevents Russia from launching another invasion. The talks continue as both Russia and Ukraine continue to carry out drone attacks despite an agreement to pause strikes on each other's capitals. This is the Canadian Press. In sports, the Toronto Blue Jays are looking to continue a high ride as they enter their series finale against the Royals in Kansas City, having won its fourth straight last night, already taking 2 of 3 against Kansas City. The Jays hold the final American League wildcard spot thanks to a tiebreaker over Cleveland. Former England international Jamie Vardy has joined Burnley on a season-long deal. The 39-year-old striker, who won the Premier League with Leicester in 2016, was a free agent after leaving the Italian club of Cremonese at the end of last season. Kimi Antonelli won the Italian Grand Prix despite starting 19th on the grid. It took the Mercedes driver fewer than 17 laps to fight his way to the front. Antonelli passed teammate and title rival George Russell for the final time with 3 laps remaining, going on to become the first Italian to win at Monza in 60 years. From the Canadian Press, I'm John Kennedy.
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20: Welcome back to the program. Rob Fay, happy to have you on a long weekend Sunday. And yeah, it kind of feels like a long weekend. We've been trying to connect with people, and we've done a great job of it all in all. But Sunday is that one day where a lot of people out there say, you know what, we'll call us next weekend. We'll see what we can do. As everybody trying to squeeze in the last few hours of summer. I'm Rob Fay. Welcome back to Weekends, heard across the Course Radio Network. Well, I don't know if you heard about this, but the one guy that is not taking a long weekend, quote unquote, is Donald Trump, who's once again turning up the heat on Canada and this time threatening to cut off, get this, all steel from heading to the United States. Forget the tariffs of 25 or 50 or 100. He says maybe we'll just close the whole damn thing. Now, on the surface, this obviously sounds like a tough guy move. You know, the whole America First thing to punish their northern neighbors, forcing Canada to blink at some point. But if you dig a little deeper, this threat does not just hurt Canada. We've been talking about this since the whole tariffs and trade war started. It's going to hurt American workers, and it's going to hurt American manufacturers and consumers just as hard, if not harder. Those are the facts. So let's talk about this from a Canadian side first, all right? Steel is the backbone industry for this country. Make no mistake about it. From Hamilton to Sault Ste. Marie, from Montreal to Alberta's fabricators, thousands of jobs depend on moving steel across this border. Now, a full U.S. ban would force Canadian mills to find new markets and new markets fast. And this is a problem because it ain't light to ship. So at the end of the day, the costs skyrocket. It's coming. Again, if this all happens. But here's the twist. The U.S. also depends heavily on Canadian steel. In normal years, quote-unquote normal years, Canada is one of America's largest steel suppliers. all those U.S. factories, especially in the auto sector, rely on that predictable, integrated North American supply chain. So if you cut off Canadian steel, it doesn't just punish Canada. This would disrupt production lines in Michigan, in Ohio, in Indiana, and it means higher input costs for American companies, and that gets passed on to Americans. So why is this a bad move for Donald right now? We're on a first-name basis, apparently. This will backfire on U.S. workers and voters. And what I mean by that is, again, tariffs are paid by importers, not exporting countries. So this means that American companies that buy steel foot the bill. And higher costs mean layoffs and higher prices at the checkout. And in a midterm year, and we'll get to that in a second, that is a very big gamble. And again, Canada's already announced dollar-for-dollar counter-tariffs, much to the chagrin of some, much to the support of others. And again, those dollar-for-dollar tariffs, which start literally in a few hours, it hits a number of their sectors. Steel, aluminum, dairy, electronics. And the last thing that I'll bring up, and I don't know if people talk about this very often. I know I probably should do better of it, better job of it myself. The whole point of CUSMA, or free trade between, you know, Mexico, the United States, and Canada, is you want to keep your supply chains integrated so that we can compete with China and we can compete with Europe. Severing that steel tie fractures that advantage massively and immediately. And again, it pushes our country to then diversify our trade partners, and that is going to hurt the U.S. So the bottom line here is threatening to cut off all this steel from our country might sound tough on social media. But I've looked at it six different ways to tomorrow. It's self-sabotage. It will hurt us. There's no doubt about it. It's going to punish Canadian workers, but it will also raise costs for American manufacturers. It's going to anger, boy, is it going to piss off some U.S. industries. And it's going to continue just to fuel this trade war that could drag well on past the midterms. To me, it's one of the few things that I've seen as a lose-lose. Now, let's get to said midterms. And the Republicans aren't Panic at the Disco just yet, but they are in trouble. Because there's enough party insiders that are quietly bracing for losses in both the House and the Senate. And the big reason? President Trump's approval ratings are near second-term lows. Voters are angry. And the whole steel thing? Some of those states right now are big swing states. Michigan, Ohio. I mean, let's look at Michigan for a second. We'll get to the football debacle last night before the show is done. This was once seen, speaking of the state of Michigan, as a real long shot for the Democrats. You had Abdul El-Sayed, who now leads in the polls against their Republican candidate. And what are the key things in this upcoming midterm? Auto. So if you've got tariffs on Canadian steel and aluminum that are hitting that state's manufacturing base, and it's being done by a Republican president, that doesn't bode well. They have to, speaking of the Republicans, have to win Ohio. That state is now a toss-up if you look at the numbers. Former Democrat Sherrod Brown is running to come back against John Husted, the long Republican. If Ohio flips, that is a very bad sign for the GOP. And then there's Texas, long considered a safe hold for Republicans. But now there's an open Senate seat that has moved into toss-up territory. And if Democrats can make Texas competitive, this is a sign of a very rough night for the GOP. And again, the House, it's a slim majority. Republicans hold a very narrow majority. And if you look at the polls right now, and again, take the polls for what they are, if you were to have the midterms today, Democrats would probably have more than the 13 that they need of those 21 toss-up races. So again, Michigan, Ohio, Pennsylvania. Then you've got Arizona, Nevada, and then New York, New Jersey, California, which could all be blue at the end of the midterm. So what does it all mean? You've got a fragile majority. You've got a president that's just shooting stuff into the wind. And unless something big changes, especially on the economy, which is of Trump's own doing, the current trajectory points to a very difficult night for the Republicans come November, which is why Donald Trump needs a win. Oh, does he need a win? All right, one thing that I want to get away from, aside from just tariffs and trade, the big story overseas right now, if you want to get into the tea, is Prince Harry and Meghan, the Duchess of Sussex. They're moving back to the UK. So Buckingham Palace has confirmed that Harry, Meghan, and their two kids, Archie and Lilibet, are in fact returning to live outside of London, and they're going to stay there for a while. Now, they're not going to be quote-unquote working royals. That means they won't have official duties on behalf of the king. There's no public funding. There's no return to the old system of royal tours and patronage. They're simply coming back as Jane Doe and John Doe, private citizens who just happen to be the king's son and daughter-in-law. But this has created shockwaves on the other side of the pond, because even without those official roles, Harry and Meghan still draw huge attention. So this is a problem for said monarchy, who relies on steady, dignified visibility. You know, the state visits and the charity work. Just the sheer presence of Harry and Meghan back in the UK risks pulling the spotlight away from that. Because Harry's going to get attention wherever he goes, like it or lump it. And that will become a distraction for the institution. You've got the family dynamic. You got Harry and his father, King Charles. You have the couple's recent private visit with Charles and Camilla. But then you've got Prince William, the brother, who is very estranged. Old grievances, new setting. And by the way, Canada just got its first look at King Charles on our money, by the way. The new 50, that was it, the 20? It's the 20. Featuring the portrait of Charles replacing Queen Elizabeth II. By the way, first time in more than 70 years that a new monarch has appeared on a Canadian banknote. All right, we'll take a break here. When we come back, small business in our country are bracing for September the 8th. 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I'm Rob Fague. 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
1: Welcome back to Weekends, heard across the Chorus Radio Network. Well, Canada's counter tariffs on U.S. goods take effect literally in just a couple of days' time, and BC small businesses are bracing for this impact. There is new data, fresh data, that shows half rely on U.S. suppliers or customers or partners, and many are already starting to cut their spending. How will this trade war shape the holiday season? Joining us, good friend of the show, Hash Abelhusen, Chief Growth Officer with Merchant Growth, which surveyed BC small businesses a little bit earlier this summer. Hash, welcome back to the program.
2: Thanks for having me, Rob.
1: Well, just thinking about this introduction makes me a little stressed out already. And if I'm stressed out, I can only imagine how BC small businesses are right now. Where are you seeing the first hits? Will it be in pricing power? Are orders going to dry up? What do you see?
2: You know, I feel like I'm always the bearer of bad news. Every time I come on the show, I sort of talk to you about another challenge small businesses are facing, but it's unfortunately just part of the times. In terms of where we're going to see the hits, you know, it's hard to say exactly how these kind of things move through the economy. But, you know, I can go back to what people are saying on the survey. As you mentioned in the opening, that half of BC businesses have some level of exposure to U.S. suppliers. That's less than Ontario, for what it's worth. Ontario is about 70%, but about 20% of people say they're already experiencing cost pressure. So probably prices are where we're going to see it. Similarly, about 25% said they've stopped working with U.S. suppliers, and a similar number have now switched to Canadian. So you might also see the mix or the nature of the type of products that people are putting on the shelves differ. So, you know, if I had to guess, there's going to be two things. We're going to see a change in the type of products that are available, hopefully with more switching to Canadian suppliers, whether that's final products or inputs, and also some higher prices. And then lastly, as has often been the theme around any kind of uncertainty, businesses are just going to be more cautious in the way that they hire, the way that they invest to grow, et cetera.
1: I was surprised looking at your numbers here. I mean, some of them from your report are pretty jarring. One out of five small businesses before this September 8th deadline even takes place are already feeling the pressure, and it already is impacting their business. And this happened over the course of the summer. And then one out of four have actually stopped outright working with U.S. suppliers. And I know that you just touched on that, but that is going to be a problem because, for instance, I think in baseball, where I worked for many years, licensing is an issue. You can only buy from certain people. This is going to take a while for these small businesses to recalibrate, isn't it?
2: Absolutely. I mean, our economies are very integrated. I think everyone knows that the best long-term solution is for us to make a deal here. But also, you know, think something like 65% of Canadians actually support these counter tariffs. And maybe that's, you know, leading to a national recognition that some amount of diversification is good. As they say, you know, fences make good neighbors. Well, maybe in this case, you know, some trade diversification makes good trading partners. You know, these things are, they don't change on a dime. People have built their businesses around particular patterns of working, and the U.S. is so close often. But on the flip side, sometimes the cost of not changing is even greater. You know, people are probably reading into it, this is going to be a while, and so they can't just not do anything and hope for the best. That's where these trade wars really cause issues, which is if you change your business around a different process, different supplier, different, you know, different type of licensing, you're not just going to switch it back. You know, when things change again, businesses don't like to change constantly like that. It puts a lot of strain on the business. And so, you know, that's going to cut both ways. So yes, it's not an easy thing. It puts a lot of extra burden on business to do it, not to mention the costs as well.
1: Right now, we're all focused on back to school, getting our kids back to school and kind of recalibrating our life at home. But when you flip the calendar literally to October, a lot of small businesses are starting to think about the holidays, and this is their go time. Like, this is where they try to make up for maybe a lean summer or a tough spring. And with everything that's happening right now, I got to think there's a little bit of concern here, considering right now this is where they would get their boost and these counter tariffs are going to be problematic.
2: Yeah, I mean, there's definitely no doubt about that. You know, in the sake of not being constantly negative, there are some bright spots on the horizon, and we're seeing some of the economic data come out recently being more positive. So some of the increase in commodity costs are helping parts of our economy. We're seeing job creation be a little bit better than expected. We're seeing some bottoming in housing volumes in some cases. So there is no doubt that this trade war is going to impact people. But we've also seen the lowest share of exports from Canada going to the U.S. since COVID. So we are starting to see some gradual diversification away from the U.S., which is going to make us more resilient. So hopefully some good comes out of this, despite the short-term pain. But it's definitely going to be a challenge. I mean, that's why these trade wars don't really help anybody. But on the flip side, if you just lay down and take it, then it's very likely then you're just going to get abused again in the future, which is, I think, why, you know, it tends to unfold this way.
1: Hash Abelhusen is the Chief Growth Officer at Merchant Growth. He's joining us here on Weekends, heard across the Chorus Radio Network. If Ottawa was to cushion the blow for small businesses, what would actually help? Like, would it be targeted rebates, supply chain grants? Is there something that you see that could actually help a small business?
2: We ask businesses this question themselves, and I tend to agree with them. And, you know, the feedback that we got was about 80% of the clients that we service, that we surveyed, cited access to low interest small business loans being a big one. Again, as I've talked about before, our small businesses are capital starved, especially relative to the U.S. counterparts. And, you know, our banking system is, you know, very good at serving, you know, the bulge of businesses, but anyone that doesn't fit that mold tends to be forgotten, which is why our business came into being and which is why, you know, we're growing so quickly because there's such a demand. And so that's a big one. Another half or so of people that we surveyed cited permanent tax relief. And then lastly, wage subsidies for hiring incentives. So these all point to the same thing, which is cheaper access to capital, support on their costs in order to enable them to invest, to retool, to pivot away, and really adapt to this hopefully one-time challenge and ultimately come out stronger on the other side.
1: Do you notice with your business, Merchant Growth, that there's a new face that's walking through the front door? Like there's different people that are starting to look to do business with you or even just gain information?
2: That's a good question. Probably the biggest version that I've seen, and this is maybe more a reflection of what we do rather than the market, but you know perhaps it's not the case, is we are seeing more and more medium and larger businesses. You know, I think previously people had the impression that you have to look a certain way to get a bank loan, and even then it would take a long time. And that if you didn't look that way, then you were just kind of out of luck. And that was true for a long time. But we are now starting to see more businesses at least ask the question, you know, understand the products that are on offer and realize that they don't have to wait 3 months. They don't have to, you know, go through the significant effort of trying to get some of these loans. And there's a different way to go about it. So that's probably the biggest change that we've seen, which is a positive. That's exactly what our mission is. And that's exactly, I think, one of the most important ways that we make Canada more competitive.
1: Hash, it's always a pleasure.

0: And if the data backs it up, small business confidence has fallen now for 3 straight years in this country. And nearly half of the owners in a recent poll in Business Insider say that they have now considered closing permanently at some point in the past year. And if you're wondering what makes life so hard for these small businesses, I'll keep it as simple as I can. I'll keep it real, as the kids say. Costs are up everywhere. Everywhere. Inflation, I would just jot this down as we were talking. Inflation, insurance, transportation, property costs, everything. 6 in 10 Canadians that have a small business say that cost-related challenges are going to hit them before the end of the year. Cash is really tight right now. And I can speak to this as well. 4 in 5 small businesses in this country right now, 80% of the businesses in this country are operating with 3 months of cash or less. And that means one bad month of slow sales, one big repair, or an additional tariff hit, and we're all in trouble. And that is one of the things that I think a lot of people have to remember is these tariffs, the uncertainty is actually just as bad as the percentage that gets attached to it. And I think of restaurants and cafes and traders and contractors and retailers and manufacturers, it matters. And the bottom line right now is small business is carrying a very heavy load with these rising costs and just rail thin cash buffers. It's been tough. And if you're out there fighting the good fight, maybe you're opening up for business shortly and you're listening to the radio on the way in there, hang in there. I am hoping that better days are ahead in 2027. All right, very quick break here. When we come back, we're going to get into the fact that the Canadian snowbirds are saying goodbye this weekend after 55 years in our sky. We'll tell their story next.
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0: This is Weekends with Rob Fay.
1: Welcome back to the program. Well, if you grew up in this country, there's a sound that means summer. It is the high screaming whine of 9 red and white jets that climb into formation, trailing smoke as they carve all these awesome loops and rolls across the blue sky. Yeah, for more than 50 years, the Canadian Snowbirds, the legendary acrobatic team, have been doing it for national pride and doing it just because they're the best in the world. I've got a great story here that I want to play from Global News. It was, who did that? Lexi Benedict? Yeah, Lexi put together this story on 55 years of the legendary acrobat snowbirds who are saying goodbye this weekend.
2: For generations of Canadians, the roar of the snowbirds has been part of the soundtrack of the summer. But this year, it's a goodbye. This will be the last time the snowbirds fly through Toronto skies in their 9 jet formation in their original planes, as the fleet will be replaced until at least the early 2030s.
3: Lots of people will be looking up into the sky today.
4: You hear that jet plume, and it's just the sound that you don't forget.
2: Tens of thousands are expected over the weekend along Toronto's waterfront for the 77th annual Canadian International Air Show.
5: The biggest part is that's the last time we're going to see the snowbirds flying in the Tudor over Lake Ontario. So it's also their 55th anniversary. They've been a part of our show all of their 55 years. So it's going to be very bittersweet to watch them fly in the next 3 days.
2: The CT-114 Tudor has been part of the snowbirds' identity since 1971, flying roughly 2,700 demonstrations. But after this season, the Tudors will be grounded as the team transitions to a new aircraft.
6: We'll be getting the CT-157 Siskin 2, which is a great aircraft. It's coming in online as our primary training aircraft. So we're looking forward to see what the Siskin will do for the team.
2: For the people who have spent a lifetime looking up to see those 9 jets overhead in the sky, this year is about taking it all in and saying goodbye to an iconic piece of summer in Toronto.
7: Listen, if it wasn't from the snowbirds, I wouldn't be here. I remember seeing the snowbirds the first year they ever did an air show back in the 70s.
8: Joined air cadets because of the snowbirds, joined the military because of the snowbirds.
9: And I said, sort of thing, this could be the last one because of my age sort of thing. But I said, you know, like, I just love air shows.
2: Plus, flying with the snowbirds was a surprise demonstration of the Avro Lancaster bomber built in 1945. The Tudors may be nearing the end of their run, but the snowbirds aren't leaving Toronto skies just yet. The air show continues through the rest of the Labor Day weekend. Lexi Benedict, Global News.
1: Yeah, great story there from Lexi. And, you know, why is this season so special? Well, again, as she mentions in the story, not a permanent goodbye, but that is a pretty long pause as the snowbirds announce that they'll stop flying after this season. The aging Tudor fleet is replaced, but there is a new aircraft that is on its way. It will not enter the service skies until 2030, 2032. And that means after this year, there won't be another full snowbird season for at least 5 years. And it is easy to focus on the jets, but the snowbirds, really about the people. Each season, a new group of pilots are selected from across the Royal Canadian Air Force. They live together, they train together, they travel thousands of kilometers and perform in front of millions. And then you got to think behind them, the maintainers who keep those Tudors airworthy despite their age. And there is a solemn side to the story. The snowbirds have suffered tragic losses over the years as well, including the 2020 crash near Kamloops that took the life of Captain Jennifer Casey. She was a public relations officer. That event for me, and again, as a guy from British Columbia, that reminded the country that these displays, while breathtaking, do carry real risk and that the team's pride is, in fact, matched by its courage. Well, I don't know if you caught this story, but a new flashpoint in an already tense relationship between Canada and the United States. And this one isn't about steel or tariffs or trade. It is a social media post by U.S. Defense Secretary, and I refuse to call him the Secretary of War or whatever he's called, but Pete Hegseth. Has many Canadians seen his cheap shot this weekend at young people in uniform? Hegseth posted a photo on X, for you older types like myself, Twitter, of the Cadet Training Center in Vernon, British Columbia. Now, the image shows two young women, one a cadet, the other a cadet instructor, alongside a Canadian flag with the caption, "This is real." Now, the post was widely interpreted as mocking their appearance, especially in the context of Hegseth's repeated fit, not fat messaging about U.S. military fitness standards. And the replies to his post quickly filled with body-shaming comments. And because the cadet program is basically a youth development organization, this isn't frontline combat troops, the backlash in Canada was immediate, and it was intense. Here is BC Premier David Eby.
10: What an embarrassment. And I think about how the current administration in the U.S. has used their military, a war that was supposed to be over in a few days, that has increased the price of gas and diesel for people around the world, that has put entire economies in jeopardy because they can't access oil and gas, and the total failure of the military to achieve what were demonstrably unachievable aims of the Donald Trump administration that they sent them out to do. And to think that in that context, the elected leadership of the military has decided to attack cadets who have volunteered to serve their country selflessly as part of a military, that has been an ally to the United States for generations. It tells you everything you need to know about the amateur hour, distracted, bizarre leadership that Americans are being subjected to right now, that includes a pointless, stupid, self-defeating trade war against Canada, of all countries in the world. I look forward to a change in that leadership. I am astonished at the depths they continue to explore with their public rhetoric.
1: And again, that's BC Premier David Eby. So why does it hit so hard? Like, why was there such anger at a simple post from a guy that shoots from the hip all the time? I think for me, if I'm just reading the tea leaves here, it targeted kids. And again, our cadet program across this country is for teenagers. They're learning about leadership, discipline. You mock those kids? And especially in the way that it invites body shaming. For me, it feels like punching down. There's one U.S. critic that simply said, quote unquote, literally, they're kids. And it struck at pride. And God knows how proud we are as Canadians right now. But we're also proud of our cadet program and of the broader Canada-U.S. defense relationship. I just couldn't believe that it came from the U.S. defense secretary belittling Canadian cadets, volunteers in an allied country. It just made no sense. So, and again, it's really not just about one post. It's about the overall tone and the respect and the kind of example that you should see from a leader. People are trying to tie it to the trade dispute. For me, it's completely separate. Mocking a Canadian cadet doesn't make America look strong. If anything, it makes it look petty. And for a country that has stood shoulder to shoulder with the U.S. in every major conflict for generations, it is just another slap in the face. All right, I do want to get this story in because it is happening in real time this morning. Two senior U.S. envoys, Steve Witkoff and Jared Kushner, by the way, President Trump's son-in-law, have now arrived in Kyiv for high-stake talks that are aimed at ending the war in Ukraine. It is their first visit to Ukraine's capital since the war began, hence the three-day ceasefire. Nobody wants to get shots in Kyiv when you got the U.S. diplomats there. And this comes on the heel of a rather long and awkward meeting in Moscow with Russian President Vladimir Putin. What is the goal? Well, Washington is once again resuming to try and stop the fighting in this battle. The envoys met Putin for about 3 hours at the Kremlin on Saturday, and it was a boot kissing for all 3 hours. It was surreal. You should see it online. Go and catch the video if you can. And now they are taking on Ukrainian President Volodymyr Zelensky and his team. Now, Zelensky said Ukraine is ready to talk and has proposals and are ready for a dignified post-war peace with a couple of security guarantees. There are also officials from France, the UK, and Germany in Kyiv for these discussions. So it is not just Kushner and Witkoff that are there. There is, like I said, a temporary truce for the capitals. It is 72 hours, and that will stop, but for a couple of days. And they're hoping here that with this high-level U.S. push to broker an end to the war, that you could finally get, what is it, four and a half years now this war's been going on, finally get some diplomacy back in the room, and they want a win. Because, yes, this is the best way to say it if you just want to cut through the, you know, the BS. They're not winning in Iran. They're not winning or making any friends in Canada, and you've got the midterms coming up. So spin the wheel, and around and around she goes. Where does it stop? Nobody knows. Oh, let's see if we can solve this over in Russia in time for the midterms. Make no mistake, that is exactly unequivocally what is happening right now. Now, would I like to see an end to the conflict? Absolutely. It's been far too long. It has been drawn out for years. Is there a winner in that conflict over there at this point? I don't think so. But if you don't think that the timing of this, as we head into September, which leads to October and then the midterms in November, that this isn't strategic by nature, haven't put enough whiskey in your coffee this morning. But again, that is what is happening in real time. You've got the Americans, you've got the French, those from the UK and Germany all in Kyiv right now for discussions to try and see if they can find a way toward peace. All right, we'll take a break here. When we come back on the other side, get married or you're fired. I'm going to take you back to a story that I had with Lois Collins, a writer. She's an award-winning journalist. We're going to talk about Asia, in China in particular, where there was a situation where the boss went to the employer and said, if you don't get married, you're out of here. 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
23: Hey, it's Greg Brady. Want to wish you, on behalf of the entire Toronto Today with Greg Brady team, that's enough of me saying my own name. Please have a great Labor Day weekend. Got brilliant weather ahead. Tuesday, we're back with you live, and we will have the full rundown of what you need. All of the school stuff for the first day, all of the weather, and of course, everything you've missed over the weekend. All here to catch you up. Can't wait to talk to you on Tuesday. And on behalf of all of us, have a great Labor Day weekend.

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1: Happy long weekend to you. Welcome back to the program. Rob Fay broadcasting across Canada this morning. And it was funny. We were trying to book guests all week long, and the long weekend's tough. I'm just going to be honest with you. You're probably thinking, boy, Rob's talked a lot the last hour, and absolutely so. We've got a lot of guests still to come, but that first hour of the show, always a little tedious. So let's just say we figured it out in the end, but I wanted to go back into the time machine. And there was an interview that I did a little bit earlier this year, and I thought, God, this is so timely because it's still happening right now in real time. So I want to get to you. I had a conversation with Lois Collins. She is a writer. She's an award-winning journalist. And I saw this when I was scouring for stories, and the headline read, "Get Married or You're Fired." I'll let Lois explain.
2: You are always looking around for news. That's what we do in this business. We're always reading articles, seeing what's going on. And this one kind of caught my eye because of just the sheer audacity of it, for lack of a better phrase. There was a company in China that gave their employees a memo that said, "You've got 9 months to get married or you're out of here." Now, it was later retracted, but what a thought process, as right now, China's birth rate is declining, and declining significantly. To talk about the article that caught my attention is Lois M. Collins. She's a reporter and columnist with the Deseret News, kind enough to join me. Lois, good morning to you.
3: Good morning.
2: Well, married or be fired.
3: So, and even better than that, the memo also included a note to a specific worker who was having marital problems, and it told him to solve those problems or get out.
2: I do want to talk about this. Marriage and fertility in China, according to your article, continuing to decline. I know that you said that this was a hardline approach, but to me, it was just like, you got to be kidding me. What made them retract it so quickly?
3: The government intervened and said, no, that doesn't meet our labor standards. You can't do that. So they had to retract it. They were forced by their Bureau of Labor to do so. But there are other steps that companies have taken to try to boost marriage and boost fertility, which, by the way, is becoming a global issue. It's certainly not just a Chinese issue. It's our fertility is one of many countries that's down. But we've seen, for instance, a grocery store in China that told people that they could not pay what we would have called a dowry. You can't pay. It's a bride price, I think they call it, to the bride's family, because that makes it unaffordable to men who can't afford it. They can't get married because they can't pay the bride price. So the grocery store said to all of its employees, we're none of us doing that, so that we are on equal ground when it comes to getting married. And that same grocery store owner said, we're going to also, if we get married, limit the number of guests so that weddings aren't so expensive. We want people to be able to marry.
2: I know in Korea they were trying some unique tactics. Japan was also trying to do some things where they would elongate the time that you had off work, for example, to make sure that you could be there for your son or your daughter. You talk about this being a global issue. Is Canada, and I know that you don't have every map of every fertility rate by country in front of you, but is Canada and North America amongst those that are starting to look at this saying, boy, we need to get going on this?
3: North America, the United States definitely is. I don't know specifically about Canada, but I would assume it is. I should have looked at that when I knew I was going to talk to you. But I assume that Canada probably is as well. Mexico is not having that particular problem exactly, but their numbers are down too. Everybody's numbers are going down. And part of it is affordability. There are a lot of things that kind of contribute to this. The United States is quite a bit below replacement right now. We're at like 1.62, and replacement rate is 2.1 for a woman to have that many children during the course of her lifetime in order to keep the population stable. And then the other thing that keeps the population stable is immigration, but immigration, in the United States at least, immigration right now is very tricky. And in other countries, people are not moving around as much as they did. So fertility is an issue, and it's an issue that has real impact that I certainly didn't recognize when I first started reporting this. I was thinking, who cares? People choose what they choose, but truly there's economic impact, there's social safety net impact, there's all kinds of stuff.
2: Lois, I'd love to talk about this culturally as well, if we can, because I know, for example, in the Filipino culture, there's no stigma attached to bringing your son or daughter to work with you or on a call if you're an electrician. I mean, it's just kind of the way that life goes. But there was such a different stigma in other parts of the world. Like, I couldn't imagine taking my son or daughter on a regular basis into work. It just doesn't even come into my psyche. But is that one of the problems here, is maybe just changing the psyche of those countries that maybe don't look at it that way, to saying, yeah, it's all hands on deck, you know, work be damned?
3: Some of that, yeah, probably. So recently, Elon Musk was in the White House, in the Oval Office, and he had his, I believe the son is 3 years old, with him.
2: Yes.
3: And there was a really big debate about why is he, you know, he's doing all these things and making all of these political decisions, and why is he also taking care of his kid at work? And even in my newsroom, it was really interesting. We had one editor that was actually quite offended by the fact that he was doing that, and another editor who said, come on, we have to be family friendly to make the world work. Why are you so upset about this? So, yeah, I do think it's cultural. I also think it's individual. When I was raising young children, oh, so many years ago, I used to, our timing didn't work out for getting them to school. And so I would drop my husband at work, and then I would take the girls into the office with me for a half hour, and they would curl up and take a little nap under my desk, and then I would get them out of there. And I don't think anybody thought anything of that, but I do think that there's a cultural thing. I have a real hard time picturing some cultures allowing you to bring your kid to work, and it would also depend on the job. If you're an air traffic controller, you probably shouldn't be babysitting your kid at the same time.
2: Just yeah, Lois, I think you're on the right mark there. Yeah, that's a great usable comparable. But Lois, what a great conversation. Thank you for making time for me this morning, and continued success.
3: It was a total pleasure. Thank you.
1: I thought that was a great conversation with Lois Collins. And when I was broadcasting baseball in the minor leagues, I had my daughter with me, and we would travel everywhere together. And obviously, I didn't take her on the bus, but, you know, I would drive behind the bus of the minor leaguers. And yeah, there were times where I would feed her during commercial breaks. I changed the odd diaper when I was at home at Nat Bailey Stadium in Vancouver, just trying to get through it as a dad. And you know what? Didn't have the luxury of having a place to, quote unquote, dump off my kid. And it ends up that my daughter spent all those years at the baseball stadium with me. She ended up working with the team when she was old enough to do it. Just goes to show how long that I had worked with the Vancouver Canadians, going from a place where I was changing her diapers to then helping her with her T4s. It's unbelievable. All right, we'll take a break. When we come back, news of the day, news of the week. It's next. I'm Rob Fay. This is Weekends, heard across Canada on the Corus Radio Network.
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1: Boy, that kind of music. You're assuming it's going to be some hardcore news. I'm Rob Fay. Welcome back to the program. We say welcome to all of our Vancouver listeners in British Columbia, wherever you are across this country. I hope I find you well on this Labor Day long weekend. Well, let's summarize the week that was between Canada and Washington. We're going to go to Global National here for a couple of moments and get you the latest from Toria Isri, a Global National correspondent who, had a lot to cover this week.
2: For more on this, let's bring in our Toria Isri. She joins us now from Washington. So, Toria, let's start with the latest on the trade war front. Trump issuing new threats, specifically when it comes to tariffs. What did he have to say?
3: That's right, Miranda. Trump had said that Prime Minister Mark Carney is trying to make him, in his words, the enemy, but warned if he does so, Canada's economy could, in his words, collapse. So more bluster from Trump. That's not really surprising. But there was a lot more sort of he said, a lot of contradictions on both sides from the Canadians and the Americans saying that each person or each negotiator's version of events wasn't quite what happened. The U.S. Trade Representative Jameson Greer was on Fox News last night, and he had said that something seemed to change between the time that the negotiating team was in Washington and when they got to Ottawa. He seemed to suggest that the Americans were willing to pull levers, in his words, on steel, aluminum, auto, lumber. Now, we don't really know what pull levers means. It's always been the Canadians' position that the Americans were asking too much and willing to give up too little in return. So we don't really know exactly what happened at that table. But Jameson Greer seemed to suggest that something changed. He's not exactly sure what. He seemed to refute reports, and sources have told Global News as well that it was Commerce Secretary Howard Lutnick who sort of tanked the talks at the last minute. Now, Jameson Greer said that didn't happen. He seemed to lay blame on the Canadians. Take a listen to what he had to say on Fox News.
4: And then when they came back, they wanted more. They wanted more tariff relief. It wasn't good enough to have the best deal in the world. They wanted it to be even better, and that kind of thing. These were things we couldn't accommodate.
3: Now, the U.S. Commerce Secretary Howard Lutnick seemed to suggest that Mark Carney walked away from the negotiating table because of domestic politics. Now, Prime Minister Mark Carney was asked about Lutnick's version of events, and he said that, in his view, unelected American officials are not experts on Canadian politics. So there's a lot of back and forth, but no one at this point is back at the negotiating table.
1: All right, so that is the week that was. A little bit of he said, she said, a little bit of hurt feelings, and you move on. Now, something that we said in the last hour, and again, for all of our British Columbia listeners, we'll get you caught up to speed here. Donald Trump is ratcheting up pressure on Canada again through his social media, and this time threatening to block all Canadian steel from entering the United States. Now, again, this is the whole America first, punish our neighbors, make them blink. But if you look closer, the move obviously hits American workers and American manufacturers and their shoppers just as hard as it hits Canada. I feel like I'm banging the drum over and over on this. But again, let's look at it from our side. Okay, on the Canadian side, steel. We know how big an industry this is in Canada. Hamilton, Sault Ste. Marie, Alberta, Montreal. There are thousands of jobs that depend on this cross-border trade. And a full U.S. ban would force Canadian mills to scramble looking for new customers. The U.S. leans on Canadian steel in a very big way. In normal years, Canada is one of America's biggest steel suppliers. And when you think about the auto sector right now south of the border, they are incredibly linked to North American supply chains, so much so it makes my voice crack. Cutting off Canadian steel does not just punish Canada. It disrupts production lines in Michigan, Ohio, all of those states right now that are up for grabs at the midterms. And we will get to the midterms in a second here. But again, for us right now, price your cars, price your appliances, building materials on both sides of the border, it will go up. It's a really big gamble for Donald Trump. It could backfire. I mean, if you think about this again, and I'll try to my best to keep this simple. Tariffs are paid by the importer, not the exporter, which means American companies that are buying steel would essentially foot the bill. Now, if you cut everything off, now all of a sudden these American companies got to look for other people globally to bring this in. And the last time that I checked, steel is a pretty heavy component to ship. And in a midterm year, this is a really big gamble. And I could get into the dollar for dollar tariffs. I could get into Kuzma and all the things that we're trying to do here to keep our supply chains moving. But again, cutting off all Canadian steel is great rhetoric online. But in real life, I think it's self-sabotage. Because, yeah, it's going to hurt us here in Canada. But, boy, is it going to raise costs for American manufacturers and piss off a lot of key U.S. industries south of the border that are already uptight about what's going on. So let us go over to the other lane, the other fork in the road. We're 2 months away from the United States midterms. And the Republicans, and it's all the polls, it's not just one that skews blue. Republicans are in trouble. It's not panic yet. But it's enough worry that party insiders are bracing for losses in both the Senate and the House. And the big reason is President Trump's approval ratings are near second term lows because voters are angry about the cost of living, about tariffs, and it just the overall sense that things are off the rails. So Trump's approval ratings right now in the low 30s, and this is several polls. Some have him tracking at 32-33%. That's pretty deep underwater. The key states to watch here, and this is the one that everybody south of the border has circled, is Michigan and Ohio. And Michigan, for example, was really a long shot for Democrats a year or two ago. But you've got that progressive Abdul El-Sayed who now leads in the polls in Michigan. And why? Because of the auto workers and the suburban voters. And the fact that right now tariffs on Canadian steel and aluminum are already hitting their state's manufacturing base. You want to just ban steel outright? Good luck winning Michigan. And with Ohio being a must-win for Republicans, it's now a toss. It's a toss-up. Nobody thought that these states would be in play. But with the way that Donald Trump has gone over the first 18 months to 2 years of his second term, it's all up for grabs. Throw in Maine, Alaska, Iowa, New Hampshire, and the one that is also up for grabs, which has long been considered a safe haven for Republicans, Texas. If the Democrats can make Texas competitive, it signals a very rough night for the GOP. So I'm not sure if this is the right time for Donald Trump to go all in on things like full banishment of steel coming from Canada. You look at the polls, and beyond just the yes or no question, Trump's brand right now seems to be liability. Nearly half of the voters say that Trump himself makes it harder for Republican candidates to win. And a majority disapprove of his recent 50% tariffs on Canadian goods. And again, in swing states like Maine, Michigan, Ohio, Alaska, that is a big problem. Very curious to know what you think about this. Hit me up a couple of different ways you can do it on my social media chains at Rob Fay, which is R-O-B, F as in Frank, A-I. Or you can hit me up, say it with me, everybody, on the worst email within the Chorus Radio Network. It is rob.fay, R-O-B dot F as in Frank, A-I, at Chorus, hold the H, that is C-O-R-U-S, E-N-T, short for entertainment, E-N-T. .com. Rob.fay at Chorus, E-N-T dot com. All right, we'll take a quick break here. When we come back, good news. We're going to get to some good news, I promise. The Center for Dyslexia has a major home move. They're going to Vancouver, and they've got a new facility that is going to help more Canadians from coast to coast to coast deal with a challenge that many more of us face than we realize. Neil Johnson is the CEO for the Center for Dyslexia. He's going to let us know about the new digs and why Canadians need it at this time right now. We'll get to that conversation next.
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1: Welcome back to Weekends, heard across the Chorus Radio Network. Well, early identification and the right support can change a child's entire trajectory in life. And this week, the Center for Dyslexia announced its new permanent home in Vancouver, which will open in 2027. And this is going to help on a number of fronts. And without stealing his thunder, I'm going to introduce you to Neil Johnson, the CEO of the Center for Dyslexia. Neil, welcome to the program.
2: Thanks, Rob. I'd also like to add, I'm the proud dad of two kids with dyslexia.
1: Somebody who can speak from experience on a number of fronts. What does this new facility allow you to do that maybe you couldn't do before? Like, is it capacity? Is it programs? Is it being able to reach beyond BC?
2: Yeah, great question. So just before I get into that, you might not know that up to 20% of the population has dyslexia. And the startling statistic is that 80% go undiagnosed. So you rightly said earlier that it's key for them to be identified early, and that really is a game changer. So what we do, we have a lofty vision that this will be Canada's first center for dyslexia right here in Vancouver. We already are impacting kids across the province, across the country, and training educators from all over the world. So this new facility allows us to dream bigger, and the demand for our services, as we do offer free screening, allows people to actually have the access to the supports they need. And most importantly, we unfortunately live in a world where the education system isn't yet finely attuned to supporting people with dyslexia. So the game changer is truly the education part, where we can train educators to have the skills and knowledge to do what they need in the classroom.
1: Now, you're going to emphasize early literacy screening and evidence-based instruction. What does that look like in practice for a younger learner and for their family? And you could probably speak to this.
2: Absolutely. So, you know, dyslexia is largely still misunderstood. What that really translates to is the brain processes information differently. And with that leads to challenges for many kids in a schooling system where they struggle to read, they struggle to write, they struggle with executive functioning skills, so the classic day-to-day skills of even how do I get myself ready to go to school and those types of things. It can also show up in math. And, you know, what's important to know with many of these kids, and I've experienced it personally, is when they have a distressing school experience, their self-esteem is low. And when you look at our services, they're really comprehensive wraparound services that seek to ensure that we're tackling all the challenges they're facing, and importantly, building up their self-esteem and that emotional confidence to actually learn. So our programs are really based with kids in terms of taking them on that journey to work through those challenges and be the successful learner in the classroom. And for families, you know, as a dad, I'm still learning what it's like to be a dad with two kids with dyslexia, and it means so many different things. And so what we try and do with families is help them understand the journey that their child is on and how you can best support them at home, because often you really have no clue until someone guides you through that process.
1: What's something that your kids struggle with that maybe our listeners could relate to? You've been able to identify it, but what are some of the challenges that they face?
2: Great question. So, you know, I'll never forget one evening when, you know, you give your kids your chores and, you know, you give them a long list of, and then they begin and they won't do it. You see that resistance. And, you know, I'll never forget it. Our daughter burst into tears and said, "Dad, I don't know what to do." And, you know, you think they're playing up, but they're not playing up. Their brain can't process the amount of information that, you know, you throw them a list of five things, they might not be able to actually absorb what the five things are. So then, okay, I've done number one, but what was number two, let alone what was number three? So some of the simple things that we just don't think about in everyday life is you begin to chunk those things. But of course, when we're talking about dyslexia, you're really talking about reading and writing primarily. So, you know, it's that thing of making sure, you know, it goes back to that early identification. Our kids weren't picked up until about grade six or grade seven that they could barely read. It's spotting the signs as a parent, because again, many teachers in schools aren't equipped to identify them in the classroom. So it's trying to spot their challenges in being able to read. They won't want to read. Dare I say it, a lot of kids with dyslexia just don't want to go to school because it's not a fun or pleasurable experience. So I think the big thing for listeners is if you notice your child doesn't want to read, if you're asking them to read aloud and they're kind of refusing, or you can see signs that something's not working there, go and get help. Go and at least have a screening and see if we can help identify if that's the issue.
1: Neil Johnston is the CEO of the Center for Dyslexia. They're about to get a new Vancouver facility, and he's joining us here on Weekends Heard Across the Chorus Radio Network. One of the first things he said to me here is sticking in my mind, and I have to ask more about it. 80% go undiagnosed. I guess that's a part of the reason that with your new facility, teacher training is a big part of the model here, because if you can identify it early, you're going to make life easier for so many kids and so many families.
2: 100%. And say we've got great teachers in this province across Canada, but sometimes the system works against them and they don't set them up for success in terms of giving them all the skills and knowledge that they need to be successful in the classroom. And this is possible. You know, education's been talking about this for a long time, and we're beginning to have the right conversation here in BC. And that's why we're truly thrilled that the centre can play a huge role for this province to lead on a national and even on an international stage to change the narrative about what you do here to make kids, every kid, successful in the classroom.
1: You've got to have a lot of relationships, I would imagine, because support in any field like this feels that it can probably be fragmented at times. So I would imagine that you're dealing with schools and health authorities, Indigenous communities, to make sure that nobody gets lost in this system. It's a daunting task, is it not?
2: It's a big challenge, but you know, every day the team hangs on to, we know it's possible. We know we can get there. We know there's a roadmap out there. And as I say, every country across the world is grappling with this. You know, importantly, Rob, when kids are not supported, often people think about dyslexia as an educational issue. It's not. It's an educational and societal issue. When they're not supported, we know these kids are 2 to 3 times more vulnerable to mental health issues. You know, the representation in the homeless community of people with dyslexia is high. You see them seeking out coping mechanisms. So you quickly begin to see, obviously, kids are going to drop out of school. They're not going to be successful in education. And we know what that means. You know, the downstream impacts are dire. And this is why this is so critical. And, you know, I say we're truly thrilled to be here in Vancouver, leading educators in North America. And we know what we can do and we know how we can help. And we want to make sure that the community knows we're here and we're able to support them.
1: Well, you've been here for a while, but now you're going to have the environment around you to make sure that you can maximize that opportunity there. So, Neil, what a pleasure. First and foremost, congratulations on the new facility. But more than anything, just keep up the great work and just know there's a lot of people out there that want to see you do well. So continued success and thank you for the time today.
2: Thank you so much.
1: Neil Johnston, wonderful gentleman, and made time for us just at the last second. And I just wanted to tell him how much we appreciated that, especially with it being a long weekend. I didn't realize the numbers about dyslexia. I didn't realize that they were that dramatic and how many Canadians actually suffer with it. And when I say suffer, it's just that insecurity that maybe accompanies it. So I was identified, and I think it only came out in

0: your school reports. They'd get input from your parents and your teachers. And then all of a sudden, if you had this, they gave you the opportunity to step out of class. And for me, for example, and I think it's changed dramatically, I would get a 5-minute break during every period for this whole semester where I could just go recalibrate in the hallways. And it ended up being a disaster because I just go see my friends or hanging out at my locker. But it was one of these infancy stage things where they weren't really sure what they were doing with it, and diagnosing kids with it or parents with it was still hard, and it needed more research. So fast forward back to the conversation we have about the Center for Dyslexia, seeing the progress that they've been able to make with this, where A, it can be identified, and B, you can actually go to a place and get the support systems that you need. I think that makes life a lot easier for these families and those who struggle with dyslexia instead of just being cast off. I remember they used to put me in a focus room or something with a bunch of other kids, and I was just like, what am I doing here? And it was embarrassing, and it kind of made you feel like you were lesser than the rest of the kids. But I just don't think they realized what they needed to do. So I was kind of the early case study in attention deficit disorder. And yeah, it's good to see that things are progressing in the right direction. All right, we'll take a very quick break here. Bottom of the hour on a long weekend. Good morning. If you're just waking up, picking out that sand from your eye and stretching out. When we come back, we're going to talk a little AI. Francis Sims at Humber Polytechnic, our good friend, will join us next.
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1: Welcome back to the program. We were just talking about this the other week. Yeah, I had a wonderful doctor from Toronto Metropolitan University on, and I said, hey, I got a question for you. If you type in all these prompts into Suno and it spits out this amazing song, who's the person that gets the credit for it? And it ended up leading to like a 10-minute conversation about this, and I thought, man, I've still got questions to ask about this. So you know what? This is a great follow-up to that interview as I welcome Francis Sims, Associate Dean out at Humber Polytechnic, to the program. Francis, it's great to have you back on the show.
2: Yeah, I'm so happy to be back right after the summer.
1: Well, let's get into this. Canada, this is a big deal with you think of SoCan, is suing Suno, which to me is a really big deal. Give me the latest.
2: Yeah, so Suno, for listeners that may not know, it's an AI music generator. So you type in something like upbeat country song about a road trip, and then 30 seconds later, you have effectively like a finished track. And what's interesting is that what started off as something that people didn't really pay attention to has grown. They have now 2 million paying subscribers, 2 million paying subscribers. Over 100 million people have tried it. And they say they've made over $300 million in revenue so far. So it's valued over $5 billion. So it's this massive company. And SoCan, right, which represents, many Canadians are familiar with SoCan, it represents over 200,000 Canadian songwriters and publishers. They're basically saying that Suno trained on the music it could find online. Just like your amazing voice, Rob, anybody could find your voice online. And what happens if they just started generating their own podcasts with your, with not only your voice, but your style and the way you approach the conversations? And what they want is they want up to $20,000 per song plus a share of the profits. So this is the first time we're seeing, you know, we're hearing lots of talk about publishers going after AI companies for scraping all the books into the system. Now we're starting to see that with the likes of music, because anything that's posted on the internet is publicly available for those scrapers.
1: I was shocked. You sent this story over to me and I didn't realize just how much Suno was generating, about 7 million songs a day.
2: Yeah, it's wild because, I mean, it's basically, you know, you think you, anytime anybody's played with AI, you can create like a pretend image, a fake image of somebody within like 30 seconds. Well, you think about a computer just running these commands over and over and over again. It's phenomenal. And I think we don't know about it because they don't necessarily want to, you know, preach it from the rafters, because I think there's an element there. They know what they're doing isn't going to be popular once people see the big picture.
1: Yeah, I just couldn't believe it when I saw it. And I have to be honest with you, full disclosure, I am one of the subscribers to Suno, which is why I'm so fascinated with it. And I realize I might be feeding a beast that I shouldn't be feeding, especially if it's infringing on Canadians and, you know, the things that they produce. But let's move forward. I want to talk about this digital transformation Canada and how it might be different from the old shared services Canada and the Canadian digital services. This is a really interesting topic to me because Ottawa's new tech company inside a government. Can you break this down for us?
2: Yeah. So what the federal government realized is they announced a few months ago this whole AI strategy for all, and they're investing, what, $1 billion into AI, building data centers and figuring out how to change service delivery inside the government. And what they realized is that they have a lot of purchasing power if they pool everything together, because what's happened at the federal government over the years is as tech came online, different organizations would pitch to, maybe some organization would pitch their services to Shared Services Canada, or maybe somebody would pitch their services to the Environment Canada organization, and they might have a different IT solution. And what the federal government's done here, which I think is kind of neat, is they've taken Google's chief financial officer, Patrick Pichette, and they're going to put him in charge of creating this sort of organization that's going to be responsible for rolling out AI and software effectively across the federal government, with the idea of doing things like speeding up the time you might need to spend on the phone waiting for CRA or getting your passport processed, or maybe your immigration application through. That's the promise. I think it's kind of neat what they're doing. But, you know, what we know with the federal government is when they sometimes take on these big, giant projects, it doesn't always go as planned.
1: Francis Sims, Associate Dean out at Humber Polytechnic, joining us here on Weekends, heard across the Course radio network. I was trying to think of like what I would say for a radio tease if we were going to talk about this next one. And the only thing I could come up with was why every unexpected text or call should now be treated as a scam until proven otherwise. We have to get into this one because it's affecting a lot of Canadians.
2: Yeah, so new Interact research says that 79% of Canadians believe scams are harder to spot than ever because of AI. And so what's happened now is most people, when somebody calls them on the phone, are suspicious. And if they don't recognize the number, if it sounds like something that they don't expect, they're not paying attention to it. And I think that's the problem with, you know, fraudsters can deep fake anybody's voice with 10 seconds of audio, right? You can go to one of these websites called Hugging Face. You can just upload somebody's voice. And then within 10 seconds, you're able to type in, you know, whatever you want text wise. And it sounds like that person saying it. So it's incredibly easy to do these deep fakes now. And so people around the country are just, you know, like RBC polling found that 83% of Canadians now treat any unexpected text, email, or call as scam. And a personal story, my mother kept getting a call from Bell out on the East Coast, and she wasn't expecting it, and she thought it was a scam. And then at one point, they disconnected her service because there was some issue going on because she did what I told her to do, to treat it as a scam if you don't recognize it. So there's some real issues here that we have to figure out.
1: Yeah. There's something within this article that I thought was really intriguing, and I would have, you know, probably laughed it off a couple of years ago, but maybe setting a family code word would be a wise thing to do to at least get through this initial push.
2: Yeah, I think that's increasingly what we talk about. Like whenever we log into a website now, we get the annoying MFA code that we have to enter in from our phone. But that's kind of the idea. I think you and I talked briefly about this before, Rob, is that having a code word, maybe it's your financial advisor. I would imagine banks maybe going forward will do something similar. So have a code word with somebody that you know so that it immediately authenticates you. And it definitely it's important with your kids in case there's, you know, some scammer calling trying to say that your child, you know, is in some sort of distress in jail, whatever it is. Having that code word will allow you to kind of get through all of that and get to the real meat of what's going on.
1: Okay, and Francis, before I let you go, I want to get into this because everybody getting ready to go back to school and we're talking about the tools that these kids can use. But there's a story out there that I'd love to get some thoughts on here. This AI chatbot that showed up in kids' school accounts.
2: Yeah, so this is what's fascinating is, you know, like think about Premier Canoe in Manitoba said he was going to ban AI chatbots from kids, you know, under 16. Anybody in school. And now what it turns out is Gemini is the equivalent of ChatGPT for Google. We all use it when we do a Google search. That's what comes up first, has now turned it on by default. And so school boards across the Canada and across the US, many of them are using Google Classroom. You know, students pass along assignments, tests with their professors. Now they'll be able to have the ability to do this AI chatbot right in the classroom. And some parents are starting to get upset. In Chicago, they banned it. In fact, the mayor of New York just said he was going to ban AI in the classroom at all. So we haven't seen that kind of pushback yet in Canada at the public discourse level. But the bottom line is most kids, when they go to school this year, will have that AI chatbot right in front of them in the classroom.
1: Is there anything a parent can do? Like, do they, you know, call the school board up and say, hey, by the way, I don't want my kid using this? Or is this probably the way to go, right?
2: I think as simple as that, call up the school board, ask what's turned on, what's not turned on, and then just ask what the training is. Because I think it's better for it to be in the classroom where we have some control of it than the kids using it on their own at 2 a.m. in the bedroom, which is what happened with social media.
1: Unbelievable. Francis, we covered so much territory here in just one segment. It's awesome to have you on live radio here on a Sunday long weekend. I'm going to let you go back to bed now and enjoy the rest of the day. But hopefully we do this every week and hopefully we can talk again soon.
2: I look forward to the next time. Thanks, Rob.
1: All right. Awesome. Francis Sims joining us here on Weekends heard across the Course radio network. He's an associate dean out of Humber Polytechnic, a very good voice on all the tech stuff that we talk about here. And, you know, I look back to that one story about Canada SoCan, pardon me, getting ready to take on this giant AI music generator, Suno. If you don't have the app, it is pretty cool. I have a friend, Serena. It was her birthday the other day. I said, you know what? I'm going to send her a song. So I put in a couple of prompts of, you know, inside jokes that I would know and she might know and my wife might know. And within 20 seconds, 30 seconds, there was this banger, like a really good song that I was able to send over and say, hey, happy birthday. Here's a song for you. And not a word of a lie, the song is good enough that you could probably put it onto your iPad or iPod or whatever it is that you use to listen to your music, your phone. It's not clunky. Like, it sounds like a well-produced, well-tuned song that just happens to be completely customized to the prompts that I put it in. So I'm not sure how they're going to be able to get around this, because again, Suno's probably figured this out well before they went to air, or well before they became an app and went out to the public consumption. But yeah, I think, you know, you bring up Avril Lavigne, you bring up Tom Cochran, Joni Mitchell. There are some glaringly almost eerie similarities between their real work and then what Suno is pumping out. Because, for example, if I wanted to say, hey, I want a rap song that sounds exactly like West Coast hip hop, Snoop Dogg or Warren G or whatever, 20 seconds later, it is literally something that you could put on a CD and it would probably blend in with all the other tracks from Doggy Style, Snoop Dogg's best CD of all time. But I digress. Yeah, we'll keep our eyes on that story and see what comes of it. All right, we'll take a break here. On the other side of the break, BC's third largest city, one of the fastest growing cities in Canada, has gone a completely different route when it comes to their rental housing. We'll let you know what Burnaby's doing a little bit off the beaten path next. I'm Rob Fay. This is Weekends, heard across the Chorus Radio Network.
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1: Welcome back to Weekends, heard across the Chorus Radio Network. Well, Canada's housing crisis is pushing families to the brink, and new federal funding is aiming to speed up affordable, purpose-built rentals. Today, nearly $92 million is backing 183 family townhomes in one of the fastest-growing cities in Canada, Burnaby. Let's talk about this with John Brendan McEwen, CEO of the Burnaby Housing Authority, which will own and manage these new homes. Mr. McEwen, welcome to the program.
2: Thank you for having me.
1: Well, let's talk about this. This is a big commitment from the government. How does this stack up against other recent federal bills? And why townhomes instead of towers?
2: Yeah, we were really intentional with moving forward with townhomes on one of our inaugural projects, and really because we saw a gap for that family rental housing. We had a great partner, Mosaic, with a lot of experience in townhomes, and felt like this was a really good opportunity to move forward what we felt was a gap in the market.
1: You've called these quote-unquote deeply affordable and for the middle class. What income brackets qualify?
2: Yeah, we're still finalizing that. But what you're going to see within our projects is a mixed income approach. So some units will likely be tied to the CMHC median income, and that will be part of that apartment construction loan program financing that we were able to achieve. So a good amount will be tied to that CMHC median income in some form. Some of it will be below market, and then we'll have some market rental. But all of the units will be designated for middle income housing outside of the CMHC median income units.
1: Does this model lock in affordability in perpetuity, or could it be replicated across Metro Vancouver and some of the other hotter markets?
2: I think the model can be replicated, but what's really, I think, a great thing that the City of Burnaby did by setting up the Burnaby Housing Authority, that's a separate, nimble, lean entity that is able to move these projects forward quickly, has the expertise to move these projects forward quickly, but it's still fully city-owned, and it's going to be in public hands for perpetuity, and that will lock in this housing in perpetuity in the community.
1: Build Canada Homes is front and center. How much of this project flows through that new agency versus existing programs? Would that be an advantage when it comes to speed?
2: Yeah, I think CMHC working with Build Canada Homes is a great potential for the future, and we're definitely in conversations, and we hope that there's an opportunity there in the future. For this project, we were able to move forward with fee waivers from regional and municipal government, with City of Burnaby, Metro Vancouver, TransLink, and then the apartment construction loan program made up the difference. So we were able to move forward this project without Build Canada Homes, but I see a huge potential in the future if there's an opportunity there.
1: John McEwen is the CEO of the Burnaby Housing Authority, joining us here on Weekends, heard across the Chorus Radio Network. You're always going to have a critic or two that say when it comes to federal housing money, it often moves really slow. When it comes to red tape, is it going to help here actually get cut to get there faster with today's announcement?
2: I think this project and this partnership between the city, the Burnaby Housing Authority, a private partner with that expertise on the development and construction side, and then the apartment construction loan program, we were kind of able to debunk that. We were able to move incredibly fast. This project was approved to proceed with the Housing Authority in August of 2025, and we were in construction shortly after that, I think about 7 months after that. So everyone really came to the table, and we were able to kind of be nimble, be lean, find compromises, and move things forward to get this project into construction.
1: So if there's somebody who's listening in Burnaby right now, what concrete signal can they take away from this announcement that affordability is truly turning the corner, or that this is just the first step of a much longer build out?
2: I think this project is a great first step for the Housing Authority. But I think what's really great about the City of Burnaby is that they're looking to fill housing gaps. They're looking to bring on housing that meets the needs of a variety of people in different situations. And we're hoping to kind of help fill that gap in Burnaby.
1: This is a big project for you guys to take on in a market right now that is really looking to regain its trust.
2: Yeah, and we're really excited about that opportunity. We have a fantastic team. We have great support from an incredible board of directors that's made up of expertise kind of along the development and operations side of real estate. And then we have municipal councillors and the mayor and some city staff on our board. So we have a really fantastic board. We have a great team, and we're really excited about jumping into these projects.
1: And John, before I let you go, I know the initial announcement that came from the feds a couple of months ago did not go over well. Bit of a PR catastrophe, so to speak. Do you feel that this time the edges were sanded and everything's a little smoother, and that this is something you could present to Burnaby and feel pretty confident about it?
2: This project I'm really excited about. It's a great project for the city of Burnaby. It's filling a gap that we really don't see very much purpose-built townhome rental. So we're really excited about that. I think you're going to see more to come from us as well.
1: I love the fact that you guys went the townhome route. I mean, you hear towers, and I always feel like, okay, here's another project, but this one feels like it's got families in mind. It will maintain the integrity of the community. John, thank you for the time today. I really do appreciate it.
2: Thank you so much for having me.
1: One thing I will say, and I don't want to say that I skirted it, but I did touch on it and I wanted to follow up with this, is Prime Minister Mark Carney's handling of that so-called condo bailout in Western Canada. Because every time there's going to be an announcement like this, that is going to be the comparable. That was, of course, back in June with BC Premier David Eby. The plan would see the federal and provincial agencies buy up to 2,200 unsold, newly built condos in Metro Vancouver and then convert them into rent-to-own affordable housing. And the price tag on that was what raised a lot of eyebrows in Western Canada. If you're listening to Calgary, Edmonton, Winnipeg, the reaction, especially in the West, was immediate. It was intense and it was overwhelmingly negative. And what the plan was meant to do was it was supposed to be a housing fix. So instead of letting thousands of, these finished units sit empty while people struggle just to find affordable homes, the government would step in, buy the inventory, and then offer a path to ownership for middle-income buyers who can't break into today's market. That was what it was supposed to be. And Mark Carney argued that the government would purchase these distressed condos below construction cost, not make developers whole, and that the program would be delivered through this Build Canada Homes and BC Housing Program. So this did not go over well, and it landed really poorly. So that's a part of the reason that right at the end of that interview, I said, hey, John, just out of curiosity, this did not go over well initially. And I can't imagine that somebody from the Burnaby Housing Authority is going to come forward and be like, yeah, it was a disaster. But the communication of this in June should have been rolled out the way that was rolled out just now. If they would have done in June what they were able to finesse and get done in September, I think that it might have been received completely differently. Branding matters, but communication is king. And that's why when I look at this, I say, boy, that sure didn't go over well in June, but it looks like they stepped back. It looks like they figured it out. And now they're trying to get into this medium priced housing where affordability is king and there are cheaper, fairer ways to do it. So I wish them nothing but success now that it looks like they've recalibrated and got it on track. All right, let's take a break here. When we come back, I found a guy whose life is going into the water and finding your golf ball. We'll tell you that story next.
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7: From the National Newsroom of the Canadian Press, I'm John Kennedy. Many in Nova Scotia are now mourning the death of a 46-year-old Cape Breton Island woman after she died during widespread flooding. The woman was reported missing on Saturday after her vehicle was found near her home beyond a flooded bridge, and the RCMP later recovered the body. Her death is not being treated as suspicious, as a local state of emergency remains in effect for three counties dealing with severe flooding and damage. Premier Tim Houston is urging people to avoid any unnecessary travel, while Ottawa says it's ready to provide support if needed. Ontario Provincial Police say a man who was reported missing after failing to return from a kayaking trip on Lake Huron has been found dead.
8: OPP say the body of the 37-year-old was recovered from Lake Huron off the shore of Grand Banc. Police say they had been looking for the kayaker from Kitchener after he was reported missing on Saturday afternoon. They say he launched his kayak from Blue Water but did not return after several hours. Police say search and rescue efforts went through the night and the man was found Sunday morning and pronounced dead. Diana Musina, The Canadian Press.
7: In a sport that involves hanging from the side of a rock wall hundreds of meters above the ground, a single misstep can result in a serious injury or even death. Turns out there's an app for that. Ben Pearman, a master's student in the University of Calgary's Department of Computer Science, has been a rock climber since he was 18 and wanted to solve the problem of getting lost while climbing.
9: You get up there and the whole thing just unfolds and it's super three-dimensional and you're just like, it's so much harder to, like, the scale just swallows you and you're like, oh man, really easy to get lost here.
7: Pearman created the 3Topo, which intends to be open sourced, and he hopes that other climbers will provide information for additional climbers across North America. In light of so far unsuccessful negotiations with Iran, ABC's Chuck Sievertson says there may not be a U.S.-Iran nuclear deal, according to Energy Secretary Chris Wright.
10: The alternative to a deal for Iran not making nuke weapons, says Wright.
11: It may be simply destroying their capabilities to do it.
10: Wright was asked, to achieve that, does the U.S. just keep bombing when they build back up?
11: They built a massive missile infrastructure to manufacture missiles, which you see them firing today, but they don't have the capability to build more missiles. We are degrading their capacity to develop nuclear weapons and ultimately to deliver them if they develop them.
7: Several belugas that moved from Ontario's marine land to Chicago's Shedd Aquarium are experiencing serious health concerns. The aquarium says some of the rescued whales are not eating regularly and their conditions can change from day to day or hour to hour. Two of the belugas from Marineland have died since being relocated, while another whale that has lived for decades at the Chicago Aquarium also died. The deaths came after Marineland moved 30 belugas and 4 dolphins to aquariums in the U.S. and Spain, ending whale captivity in Canada. This is the Canadian Press. In sports, the Toronto Blue Jays are looking to continue a high ride as they enter their series finale against the Royals in Kansas City, having won its 4th straight last night, already taking 2 of 3 against Kansas City. The Jays hold the final American League wildcard spot thanks to a tiebreaker over Cleveland. Former England international Jamie Vardy has joined Burnley on a season-long deal. The 39-year-old striker, who won the Premier League with Leicester in 2016, was a free agent after leaving the Italian club of Cremonese at the end of last season. Kimi Antonelli won the Italian Grand Prix despite starting 19th on the grid. It took the Mercedes driver fewer than 17 laps to fight his way to the front. Antonelli passed teammate and title rival George Russell for the final time with three laps remaining, going on to become the first Italian to win at Monza in 60 years. From the Canadian Press, I'm John Kennedy.
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19: Welcome to the weekend. It feels like we should all be back to work and kids should be in school this week. It's such a late Labor Day, and I'll take it. Enjoy it. A little extended summer action going on. We do have to get serious. It's fall time. It's time to, you know, get focused and, in our business, building wealth and taking care of your wishes and needs and wants and making sure you have more than enough money to enjoy yourself. Huge rotation is taking place in this marketplace. Unbelievable amount of rotation. And rotate and you're good. Stay put and, you get yourself in a little bit of trouble. The hardware complex, absolutely on fire this year. The whole AI build-out, data storage, semiconductors, power, people, water, the grid. Stuff, eh? And that's what the market wanted, and supply could not keep up with demand. And you're just hearing the earnings coming through for all these tech companies, and just, year over year sales increase, i.e. like Nvidia, up some, 100%, give or take. And the market says, okay, ho-hum. It's unbelievable. What's been happening? Huge expectations, and they have to really deliver. But the hardware trade paused and money rotated back into the software trade. An unbelievable amount of rotation. And just looking at the names that we sold, how much they have fallen post-sale. We have so many names that are, they fell 20 to 30% given back gain, which I don't like to do. And since we were fortuitive enough to exit the trade and load up on software stocks. Snowflake, anyone? Wow. Earnings came out this week, stock up 22%. Richard Davis, an analyst who I deeply miss at Canaccord, used to be our greatest tech analyst ever, going to spend some time with us. He's now head of investor relations at Motif. Richard, refresh my memory. Which software company were you working for last? Because that stock woke up and I sort of felt bad for you watching your rep. Richard's not there for the good part. Who was it again?
20: It was Unity.
19: Unity Software, yes.
20: We conducted the first part was the 10-for-1 stock split the hard way. And stock went from
19: the hard way.
20: And I was like, whoops, I don't get any more shares. But in any case, yeah, and then it's popped back up to, I think it's like in the 40s now. So they kind of got their act back together. But, it is interesting. You get drawdowns in these things. So it takes an iron stomach.
19: It's funny. Our friend from Andrew Slimmons, Jack, from Morgan Stanley, he runs a little bit of money for us, Jack. And I do use a few third-party managers just to round out portfolios and give people a little different cooking, i.e. when it comes to portfolio construction. So Andrew Slimmons and I become little friends. I ping him every now and then, kibitz with him when he has a tough day. Just the kind of guy I am, nipping at his feet, letting him know I'm paying full attention to what he's doing on behalf of our clients. And he's just been holding steady in the likes of NVIDIA. But he said, well, if you know, this business just requires intestinal fortitude, which, by the way, you have in spades. And my response to him on that statement about intestinal fortitude was, you have more neuroreceptors in your intestine than you do in your brain, hence follow your gut. And yet the business, here's what gets me really going, is how counterintuitive this business is, the herd mentality in this business, and when the tide shifts, oh, the action begins. I'm just thinking back to the hardware trade this year, Richard, and then the pivot into software, which Jack and I did a great job pivoting. But you know, there's no free lunch. Our July was quite weak. We're down about 9% for the month of July. But hey, you know, we're up almost 50% on the year, so we gave back 9. I'll take up 40 versus up 12 for the market. But we're so long software now, Richard. Again, Snowflake included. Does software have more room to run?
20: Yeah, I think so. I mean, we used to use the line, you know, sometimes the best buys are the hardest sells. And what I meant by that is if everyone likes a story, you're probably too late. And so I think you identified it properly that software, you know, was oversold. I mean, listen, and I was trying to remember, like in April or something when it was, you know, I mean, the hedge funds were max short. The big long onlys like a Fidelity or Capital Group had really de-risked their portfolio. I would bet when we go back and look at it that the professional investors were like net zero in software in, you know, that April, May period. So when it's that bad, unless you just think the world's going to come to an end, you almost always get a bounce back. So I think you're there. And I think you still have upside. I think what's happening now is you have to be kind of more discriminating, right? In other words, it's just, you know, the whole question is I think people confuse two things. Is AI transformative? Yes. Does that mean that every dollar being spent on AI infrastructure and or software is going to be productive? No. So I think what you have to be is just, you know, more discriminating.
19: In terms of valuations, Richard, a lot of new math was created around how you value high growth tech stocks in the last 20 years. You were all over that math, the rule of 70, the rule of 80, yep. You know, the multiple to sales, which at the previous peak when you were still with us at Canaccord, stocks were trading at 20 times revenue, 30 times sales. Like it was, the numbers were insane. They've come in now to around 10 or 11 times sales. What do you think of that multiple for these types of, you know, multi, you know, $200-300 billion enterprises?
20: Yeah, I mean, I think, you know, probably 5 to 10 times revenues is fine. But of course, one of our other comical, you know, jokes that we used to say is people would talk about EV to revs, you know, or price to sales. We called that earnings before expenses. And you know, so it's like, oh, we'd make a lot of money if we didn't have any expenses.
19: Yeah, right.
20: Still do. So it's like the insurance company said, we had a great year except for the hurricane. So in any case, I think, you know, in that range is fine. I think the tricky part is, as you know, is with these hardware companies, they're growing crazy fast and they're theoretically, you know, their multiples are pretty low on an earnings basis, but just you don't know how long that lasts.
19: Well, that's the problem. And then they get stuck with inventory. And the previous notion, I don't know if you ever read any of Gav Kal's work. It was a think tank. I think they're American think tank. And they're just viewing the world through new lens. And I'm speaking now throughout the early 2000s, where just-in-time inventory, of course, was taken to the extreme. That was an 80s concept from the Japanese. But it went beyond just-in-time inventory. It became more of a platform company that does the thinking and lets someone else do the building, i.e. come up with the idea, get the creative intellectual property nailed down, and then have it made somewhere else, i.e. China, India, anywhere in Asia, and let them take on the risk of inventory and excess build, and focus on where you can get the highest gross margin. But that's changed significantly. Now everything's being on short again. It's remarkable how tides shift. And I just want to throw out there to you, Rich, I'll give you a little open form here, but your president continues to throw shiny objects out there, make people's heads spin, do a really fine job at annoying people for the sake of annoying people. It's all part of his negotiating strategy. And, people are angered by him, renaming Lake Ontario Lake America. Honestly, it made me pee my pants. I thought it was so funny because I know what he's doing. He's just playing games. And all this bombastic activity, and yet you look at the market. And I say that because as he drives some people nuts, and often people spend too much time with the media who get into these stories too deep and get too much frequency from him, it causes them to make very, very poor investment decisions. And I continue to see that, Richard. And people make statements, America is, he's going to bankrupt America. He's a criminal. He's a thief. He's a bad person. And he's going to take America down the wrong path, and it's going to blow up. That's extreme thought that is so low probable, but it's what's out there in the cosmos right now, Richard.
20: Yeah, no, you're right. I mean, I still want to vote for Doug Ford for president of the United States. I do like how he stood up to Trump personally, but
19: well, he's got the stature for it. Right? There's no doubt about that. The two of them could go belly to belly quite comically.
20: Exactly.
19: It would be funny.
20: It would be, cage match. In any case, no.
19: Yeah, Musk didn't do the cage match. Let them do the cage match, right? Exactly. Musk and what's his name? Yeah. That would have been funny, too. Maybe do two cage matches.
20: Exactly. But I think in the end, you're right. What matters is the earnings. And remember, the earnings, at least, is also not GDP. People often talk about consumer spending. And consumer spending is, 60% of GDP or something like that. But it's the inverse for the stock market. The stock market is profits. And right now, profits are growing pretty fast. And in the end, profits and cash flow is what drives stock prices. They can vary, but that's really, so as long as that's continuing, and unless you want to make the called shot that you're smarter than everyone and all the earnings are going to collapse, then I think you kind of have to stay in the game.
19: We got a brainiac on the call, Richard Davis, a sweetheart of a human being, so smart, so seasoned, and just a great American friend and brother. Yes, we have brothers south of the border, great American people. Two more years for the not-so-great part of the country. We're going to get through it. We're going to help you through it. I don't want you to make the mistake. Don't let Trump. What's this thing, Jack?
3: Trump derangement syndrome?
19: Yes, don't let him derange
3: it's
19: you.
3: It's emotional.
19: No kidding. And hockey sticks are emotional to Canadians, so he tariffs them. We don't make them. So it's like a non-issue. As far as the name goes, we can call it what we want. Big tech, by the way, Google and Apple renamed it, but who did not rename it? And their downloads went through the roof. MapQuest. I got it right. And MapQuest front and center by not renaming Lac Ontario. 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
17: 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Unless otherwise identified, guests on the program are employees of or otherwise represent the advertiser. The opinions expressed therein are those of the advertiser and do not necessarily reflect the views and policies of Corus Entertainment.

0: Welcome back. Yes, the month of September. I saw Earth, Wind & Fire last summer. I was blown away by that band. It's great stuff. Richard Davis, Senior Vice President, Investor Relations at Motif. He helps companies execute through their stages of growth before going public and after going public, hence the IPO cycle. Richard, the market's been waiting for other IPOs. What's the appetite for markets, these companies coming to market? Who are the biggies still on docket? Of course, SpaceX was the biggest so far. And will there be a bigger one than SpaceX? Probably not. Not for a while, eh? But is it Chat or OpenAI? Who wants to come out next?
1: Anthropic.
0: Yeah, Anthropic. Anthropic, thank you. Next. Is it going to make it to the market this year, you think?
1: It should.
0: You think?
1: It should. You know, the rumors are it is. I mean, look, it's a big company growing fast. So I think it's, you know, it's time to go public. I mean, so we'll see. And then I suppose OpenAI will go after that. But, you know, I mean, I think, so those are all obvious. I think one of the interesting things is, and you were kind of talking about it, even with Earth, Wind & Fire, if you think about it, you know, AI is going to commoditize a lot of things, code, et cetera. So what you want to think about is like, you know, what does a company do that AI cannot easily recreate, right? And so one of the things that we think about, and I think about even for my own investing, is just, you know, the first wave of AI lived on the internet. And I think one of the really interesting next waves is AI interacting with the physical world. So that's vehicles, factories, construction sites, warehouses, field workers. I mean, even this robots. And you saw that there's a thing about Elon Musk doing the autonomous cars and stuff like that. So, you know, the way I think about it is, you know, the internet's already been scraped. Real world data hasn't. And so if you can find stuff that interacts with the real world, then you got something that's kind of interesting. So I think that's the next wave that AI is going. So ultimately kind of outside the computer.
0: Jack wants to play off of that concept. He's got a question about AI being levered. Yeah. Go ahead, Jack.
2: Yeah, and that goes directly to the going from hardware to software. And you see these software companies that have really fallen out of bed and then sort of got a life as soon as they start saying that they're going to leverage AI. So what names that you know of are going to leverage AI to, you know, amplify their revenue, amplify earnings? You saw Salesforce last week, Snowflake. I think those two are pretty obvious. Any other names in the software universe that look interesting?
1: Yeah, I mean, so I think you hit on a couple interesting things. So one, you know, if you think about it for the 20-something years that I was doing software, investors treated like software code as the moat. But now, you know, AI is making code cheaper. So, you know, again, what are the things does a company own that ChatGPT cannot reproduce? So what is that? So think about it. You mentioned Salesforce. So what do they have? I mean, it's like distribution, proprietary data.
0: That's
1: proprietary data could be real world stuff. Workflow ownership. So that's to some degree Salesforce. It could be someone like ServiceNow. Brand and trust matters. I mean, people in Wall Street sometimes that maybe haven't worked at a company, but they don't realize how slow it is. You can't walk in and go, hey, let's just rip out Oracle or Salesforce tomorrow because I vibe coded this thing over the weekend. It's just, that's pretty unlikely to happen. Hardware matters, right? So if you have hardware as a moat or something that is there already, that matters. And install base, that's what Salesforce has. And then finally, all that sums up to switching costs. And so that was the
0: it's a great list. Richard, amazing list. Well, you just threw out that. That's pretty wild.
1: Thank you. Yeah. And remember that in April, people were like, oh, the terminal value of these software companies is zero. Like, not zero. I mean, whatever.
0: Yeah, but you know, you're right. People thought that, you know, Microsoft, the software part of Microsoft was worth zero. Fidelity was a manager who actually published that, Richard, Mark Schmale. But then, you know what he did? He pivoted. He's back on the software trace. Wait a minute. No. They have exactly what Richard said. They have an installed base. They have hardware around it as well. They got a brand. I think Microsoft has a brand. People, I think, trust them still.
2: Those are huge. Brand and trust for enterprise. Like the fact that Microsoft, honestly, has not had the best software for probably 15 years
1: ever.
2: Yeah, there you go. And people still buy it because the switching costs, the brand, the trust, they're real.
0: What about Adobe, Richard? There's another stock we bought. His stock was, I don't know, 600 down to, I don't know, 200, give or take. The stock's been, you know, down about 75, 80%. Then a little curly-whirly at the bottom, turn up action. I bought a little bit of it. Do you think Adobe is going to be able to extend its life cycle by adopting AI to enhance its experience to users?
1: That's a trickier question, I think. I think any of these guys that deal with the SMB, whether it's Adobe and HubSpot and stuff, I think that's more equivocal than a Atlassian or a ServiceNow or a Salesforce and those kind of things.
0: I own every one of those stocks, by the way, you just mentioned.
2: I think Adobe can be replaced by AI out of all that class, and I think that's what Richard's going towards here, because they don't have all that proprietary stuff. They don't have that competitive advantage in moat.
0: I tell you what they still have. I just, you know, loosely looked at their financials. Yeah. They continue to have growth. Revenue continues to rise, and cash flow is forecasted to rise for the next couple of years. I knew a friend of mine, Richard. He traded Lehman Brothers after they announced it was bankrupt and going to go off the board, strictly for a short cover rally, because even if you're short a stock, you do have to buy it back before it goes to zero, or else it becomes delisted. Now you're in big trouble. So
2: the market is quite efficient that way. And the other thing is with Adobe, just getting back to that, it used to trade at 50 times earnings. I think it's like 12 now.
0: It's unbelievable. There has to be a price for it at some point. You know, there is a terminal value that still is worth something, is I guess what we're getting at. But it is remarkable, though. Just, you know, Richard, honestly, when you stand back of your, you know, a Martian looking down at us Canadians, apparently there already are Martians looking at us. They've been observing us ever since we got nukes on this planet. So now they're paying attention to us. But do you think the Martians scratch their heads every now and then? I know Warren Buffett does. He says, in terms of the gold industry, he said, Martians think we're nuts. We dig it out of the ground and put it back.

0: But the reality is those hedge funds are kind of the tail that wags the dog. And you know this even from the...
1: At the margin, you believe that, Richard.
0: Bags, yeah.
1: You believe at the margin, those hedgies who control maybe 10% of the market, they actually wag the dog.
0: Yeah.
1: I got a doodle. I got a big fat doodle. I don't think I could wag him with his tail. Yeah. No way.
0: Do you remember like when you go swimming and you see all those minnows in the water and you kind of move your hands in the water and they all move together? All these guys are running pods and they all have to... I mean, the math is if you're down 7%, a lot of times they tell you you have to sell half your position immediately. And if you're down 10, they close you down. And so the problem is if everyone's betting the same way and they're all like having to close out their positions, half of it at 7% and all of it at 10, that's why you get these big dislocations. So that's kind of what happens, I think.
1: You know, I looked at a stock this week, NetApp, out with quarterly results. It looked like a pretty good beat across the board. Obviously not beat enough. Stock was trading down 11% at 9:30. By 11 o'clock, it was trading up 2%. From the low to the high, there was about a 20-point move in it. I couldn't believe it. From deep out to hey, it's not that bad, game back on. That Snowflake result, again, up 22%. What do you make of it? Like, you know, how does this story change 22%? It's not a small, this is a big story. So to move that requires some clout.
0: Yeah, no, I think you're right. I think, I don't know if people were short that stock going into the print. I know they were definitely short Salesforce. So they could have been that. So I think you look at those things when they're, dislocated. I mean, so if you kind of think about what's coming up, I mean, I don't know, maybe something like, Oracle or something like that, because it's probably viscerally hated and everyone thinks they're going to go to zero. So, stuff like that where it gets way out of bounds. And I'm not smart enough to know if that's a good buy or not, but those kind of things make sense. With regard to Snowflakes, they're just a momentum machine and they did really well.
1: Yeah. I want to ask you about DocuSign. They are going to be recording quarterly results as Hi-Fi Radio. Jack and I record the show on Thursdays. Listen to it live, by the way. You get to hear the music if you're tuning into the podcast. And I'm talking about a song that you didn't hear as well, because this is the radio version. So as radio producers, we're able to use copywritten music. Makes the show a little more entertaining. Richard Davis, DocuSign. Is that a utility? I shall call it a utility. We all use it now. Where brand and trust matter, i.e. bot signing for bot. I table the notion to you, Richard, and what do you think of the company?
0: Yeah, I mean, that could be. I mean, that does make sense. It does have a brand. It's certainly easy to use, and it's kind of a standard in that respect. And I don't know if I haven't really seen anything that a large language model can do to replace them. I mean, it's similar to, your good company up in your neck of the woods, Shopify, where they have that shop app, which I use all the time. I just buy something, go bam, and takes care of the order. It sets all the address and the stuff arrives on my desk.
1: You're supporting our shop, Richard.
0: There you go.
1: You're supporting our shop. Nice. Why not? That's good.
0: We were on that IPO, if you remember.
1: That's right. You were. You know, it's funny when I listen to American media, the media likes Canadians. I think the media feels sorry for Canadians. Of course, every now and then they throw the camera on a Republican and they tell us how we're ripping them off and we're terrible to deal with and we're such awful people. Those people prefer the Russians. They prefer the Chinese. They're even good with the North Koreans, but we're the bad people. We make hockey sticks. We're going to tariff those hockey sticks. Richard, if you want a good deal on a hockey stick, we'll bypass that tariff for you, by the way.
0: I love it. like cigarettes or something.
1: Boy, I can't believe those smoke stocks, they continue to hold in. I don't get it. The likes of Philip Morris and anyways, for another discussion. Any final comments? We are in the month of September, a bit of a pathway into the midterms and into Christmas, Richard. What are you guesstimating is going to take place in the next 3 or 4 months?
0: I think we'll get at least a divided government, which is probably a good thing. And that just means that they can do less nuisance legislations and stuff like that. So I think that's going to happen on the political side. I think in terms of, technology, I mean, our view is that, AI is unquestionably real. The returns on AI capital spending are not unquestionably real. So in other words, we don't know which ones are going to make money, but so you have to be discriminating there. We do think, and one of the reasons that I'm at Motive is that we think the next frontier is physical AI. So see, look around in that area where proprietary kind of real world data matters. So that-

0: in. Could be self-driving cars. It could be what we do. It could be what other people do, but look for that. And then just find companies that have good moats that are, you know, brand stickiness, workflow, security, all those things. And that, I think you'll be in good shape on the software side.
1: Yeah. You know, I do like your security thing. And Stellantis, Jack, you have an understanding a bit of automotive industry. Obviously with this Kuzma not going through and tariffs coming at us, automotive sector once again is questionable, certainly in Ontario. And so they showed some footage of a Stellantis factory. No one really knows the brand. They make the Chrysler product, right?
2: Correct,
1: Jack?
2: Yes.
1: Yeah. But I saw some video of the shop floor. I didn't see any. I saw one person, robot after robot, going up and down. I saw one sort of manager floating around, but it was all automated, beyond my expectations.
2: I guess it's called lights out automation or manufacturing, something like that. Basically, no people, all technology.
1: Wow.
2: And that is how you reshore. That's how you replace cheap labor
0: exactly
2: with technology.
0: Yeah.
1: Unbelievable. Brilliant show. Richard, always a delight, my good friend. Thank you very much. I wish you a great fall, nice weather. And like I said, we got a hockey stick up here for you next time you come by, all right?
0: Love it.
1: Right, we're going to take a quick
0: break.
1: Thank
0: you so much.
1: You're welcome. We're going to take a quick break. 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Jack Hartle by my side. 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
15: 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Unless otherwise identified, guests on the program are employees of or otherwise represent the advertiser. The opinions expressed therein are those of the advertiser and do not necessarily reflect the views and policies of Corus Entertainment.
1: Welcome. It is the weekend. It is September. And well, I'm in Montreal. Saw Rush last night, well, Friday night. And Annika, I really want to see Annika. What a percussionist. Indeed. 50 years. Now, that is a brand that stood the test of time. We as Canadians need to be very proud of Rush. And, of course, we Canadians love the hip. And, well, Rush came first. Got to show them respect and kudos for them for their world tour. You know, that band used to perform 300 times a year. If you watch the likes of Neil Peart or Annika now, any footage, the work to sit behind the kit and play for a couple hours, physically challenging. Because it's just absolute respect and delight to be able to spend some time in this beautiful city in Quebec, Montreal. Anyways, the show goes on. It must go on. The show must go on. And, you know, the world of money is interesting because it never stops. It is perpetual. Yeah, life, we shall all, you know, go to the happy trading ground. That's right, Jack. I'm going to the happy trading ground when I pass away. Just be an open pit. You know, the old, what do they call it? The outcry. The outcry. I'll have a little bibby on of some sort. I don't know. Oh, what kind of bib would you want? Would you want to be a cow? You would want to be a cow. Can you remember the cow outfits they used to wear on the trading floor just to stand out?
2: Open cry, I think it's called. Wolf.
1: Yeah, the open cry. Correct. The open cry. That's right. Oh, the outcry, open cry. But the question is, you know, what kind of an outfit would you want, Jack, if you had to be physically, you know, visible? What would you put on? What kind of a pattern?
2: They have patterns. I thought it was just like a green, blue outfit.
1: Maybe they could do that too. Yeah, maybe pink.
2: Yeah, just like a factory floor type blue kind of guy.
1: All right, Vinda, Managing Director of Media and Telecom at Canaccord. You cover a gamut of companies. And, well, they're in their land of tech. So they're talking about today, and more importantly, it's all about tomorrow. Most of the companies you cover, you still cover Cineplex, eh? Well, that's a yesterday's story. And the stock's actually holding in. I'm shocked Cineplex is holding in. You have a hold rating on the stock that is holding in. But
2: there's a good movie lineup coming up.
1: There is a very good lineup coming up.
2: Spider-Man's rocking right now, I think. All the kids want to go there.
1: Well, I like Spider-Man.
2: Yeah.
1: I met Stan Smith, was his name? The writer of Spider-Man.
2: Stan, yeah, I'm not sure who.
1: Yeah, Stan. I met him. The accolades I got from my friends for having a picture with Stan. I could have been beside Paul McCartney or Geddy Lee or Bono, and I got more for Stan. People, what a character. People absolutely adored Stan Lee. Thank you, Jack. Thank God for Jack in his chat. You're getting good with that little app of yours, Jack. Well done.
2: Anyways, that was natural intelligence.
1: Yes, well done. Ari Vinda, thanks, man. Let's have some fun. You cover just a gamut of companies, from movie theaters to MDA Space. That's a very cool company. Thomson Reuters, that's a good name. The Toronto Stock Exchange, that's on your list. So let's play around with those companies. Why don't we start with the Toronto Stock Exchange? Obviously, it has not had any, you know, fanfare listings lately. We're just talking about Anthropic coming to the market hopefully this year. But any exciting new IPOs, any little new IPOs, it can't be new. It is an IPO is just that. It is new. Silly me. But any high, you know, really prominent companies going public in Canada that we can sort of get excited about in the next 12 months or so, or even?
16: Not ones that we are.
1: All right, next question.
16: Aware of. You know, well, here's the thing. So
2: Apex.
16: What we're uncertain of is, as you know, some of the really good companies, they don't IPO in Canada. Even the Canadian ones, they sometimes go straight to the U.S. or sort of Canada becomes a pit stop, right, before, or the TSX becomes a pit stop, right? So, you know, there are great Canadian companies that are emerging that have the size and the scope to be public and perhaps have an eye on going public. Absolutely. I mean, think of Hopper. You're talking about Montreal. I mean, the travel site, Hopper is one. There is,
1: never heard of it. So that's a private company, Hopper?
16: Yeah, absolutely.
1: And what does it do?
16: It's travel related, data and websites, analytics, that kind of thing. Hmm. And then you have StackAdapt, which is a what you call a DSP, which is on the marketing side. Think of a smaller, somewhat smaller version of the Trade Desk, which is a
1: that thing's been killed. Trade Desk, that stock has had no love there.
16: It's a tough space, but as I understand it, StackAdapt is doing quite well. And yeah, there's a smattering of companies, but you know, it's few and fine between, and there's always a risk that some of the really good ones would kind of go directly to the U.S. But to your point earlier, I should mention on the TMX, that's such a small part of TMX's new reality.
1: Mm-hmm.
16: TMX is today, the way to think about it high level is half the business is data and analytics.
1: Yep.
16: You know, so helping, you know, creating ETFs and, you know, they have a business in Europe, which helps with energy trading. And and they have a bunch of, you know, a data business called Datalinx in Canada and a series of businesses that they've acquired as well. So 50% of the profits of TMX comes from you know, call it software-related data and analytics businesses.
1: And so they would be certainly leveraging AI around that data analytics and to enhance it to create a better package for the customer?
16: Yeah, that's fair. In some cases, more than others. But I think what they're mainly focused on is making sure that AI is not a threat to the businesses they operate in. And that's sort of been the focus of late. But they have some pretty good businesses.
1: But hold that thought, Arvind, because we just had your old friend Richard Davis on the show. You're a great guy. I'm just envisioning an environment when it comes to technology and artificial intelligence of the mantra, eat or be eaten. You can sort of comprehend what I'm getting at here. We saw in the number from Snowflake, we saw in the number from Salesforce. They don't want to be eaten, so they want to spend some money and incorporate AI into their business model and continue to build on brand and trust and their installed base and their hardware offerings so that customers can't leave, have enhance their moat, in other words.
16: That's exactly correct. I mean, that's one of the big questions in the market these days, because what's been happening, as you've noticed, I think, is you have this big software sell-off that happened in the first half of the year, and that's around concerns around AI. So All of the big names, you mentioned one in my coverage, Thomson Reuters, which used to be over $200 US, and it fell to $75, and then it's recovered up to $111. And that captures some of the volatility that we've seen. So we had a first half of the year where the thesis was AI is going to disrupt all of software.
1: Yep.
16: And then you have this recovery where the market's recognizing, no, that's, it's not as simple as that.
1: Salesforce was a real good, clear example of that. They just blew away their numbers. So it certainly has been an interesting, and again, Aravinda, I pivoted in July out of hardware. I'm now 27% software.
16: That was a good move.
1: It was not easy. Off. And, again, in that pivot of July, of course, the stuff they were selling was, trading lower, thanks to that hedge fund that sort of, says, set the line in the sand, but pivoting into some of the software, it's been wild ride. Most names working quite well, not all, but we got some ServiceNow, we got Snowflake, we traded Workday, that was an instant intraday pop for about 18%. But again, it's a pendulum. The market is a pendulum, and it swings to extremes, and between that, those points, you can make some money, but when the tide changes and the pivot occurs, you got to move quick. Aravinda, spending time with us, Managing Director, Media Telecom. We're going to talk to him a little bit about MDA Space, a very, very cool company that he covers. And we'll talk about Ma Bell as well, if we can. You stay tuned, my good friends.
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0: Hey, it's Greg Brady. Want to wish you, on behalf of the entire Toronto Today with Greg Brady team, that's enough of me saying my own name. Please have a great Labor Day weekend. Got brilliant weather ahead. Tuesday, we're back with you live, and we will have the full rundown of what you need. All of the school stuff for the first day, all of the weather, and of course, everything you've missed over the weekend. All here to catch you up. Can't wait to talk to you on Tuesday. And on behalf of all of us, have a great Labor Day weekend.
21: You're listening to a paid commercial program. Unless otherwise identified, guests on the program are employees of or otherwise represent the advertiser. The opinions expressed therein are those of the advertiser and do not necessarily reflect the views and policies of Corus Entertainment.
1: Scary. Oh, man. See, Carlos did not want to be disrupted from the next generation of music. Smart man. So he incorporated Everlast into his repertoire and extended life. Arvind is spending some time with us. Indeed, and well, you're first to hear what the Wolf on Bay Street has to say about the week that was and, well, the days ahead. Arvind, Bell Canada, Rogers, tell us. Not working, we shall say. Yeah, your phone's working, you're getting your bill, but the zero growth, the industry had its 30-year run. I remember getting my first cell phone, Cantel cell phone installed into my car, a big battery pack in the trunk, a cool antenna. Once you had that antenna, you were cool. And you remember those little spiral antennas? Put some silicone on the back windshield. I always wondered how the signal went through the signal, through that glass, but it did. It managed to work. And away we went by the minute. I'm at 1 minute. I don't want to go to the second minute. 1 second over 60 cost you 2 minutes, and I only had to have 200 minutes per month. I had 200 minutes per month. So people want to talk so much, but it was kind of cool. And look where we are now in a land of Star Trek. Does Bell Canada have any other moves? The market likes growth. Bell has no growth, and as such, it's being punished for it. TELUS is in the same boat. Rogers has one thing going for it, and that's the sports franchises, and that's the apparently the leg up for that stock. So let's talk about all three names, if we could, briefly. Where do we stand? Is there any opportunity, or leaving behind? Look at Thomson Reuters and something else that's more exciting.
16: Yeah, so to your last point, I mean, I agree. I would say I continue to be positive on the software side, particularly those areas that have a moat. So your last point, I'd say, TRI is more exciting than any of the telcos, number one. But getting to the telcos, I would say that I've adopted a more of a catalyst-driven approach to telcos as opposed to having a base position mm-hmm. in the telcos, which used to be the standard move. If you're a Canadian investor, you have X percent weighting in telecom. You don't bypass it.
1: But fact. Widow and orphan stuff. That's how it was built. Widow and orphan stuff. You hold it come hell and high water. It's going to pay the dividend. It raises the dividend until it's cut it.
16: Yeah. Absolutely. But today, I mean, as you can see in my list, I mean, Rogers is the only sort of material buy that we have there. And that's because of the SportsCo assets, which we think is worth over $25 billion, or at least $25 billion. And when they have been quite open.
1: So, Arvinda. So the company, Rogers, is worth $27 billion. You think the sports franchise alone could be worth $25 billion? We're basically what the entire, so you get everything else for free?
16: No, well, you had to consider the debt, right? So it's correct to say, though, that half of the value of the company is probably SportsCo.
1: Wow.
16: If you look at it from a truly enterprise value perspective. But I think the problem here is there is the enterprise value of the company is almost, I'd say, close to between 75 and 80 billion.
1: The debt plus equity, the stock plus the debt. Yeah.
16: Absolutely. So 25 of that could potentially be SportCo if they are able to do a transaction at that value.
1: So what would you spin? You would spin that out into a separate company?
16: No. So this is where family ownership and those considerations come into play, right? So they do not want to spin it out completely. They want to control it. So they would sell a minority position. So think of 25%, 30%, 35%. And use the proceeds to delever the balance sheet because any of the telcos, you can talk about the five different problems they have, but the number one problem is leverage. They're all overlevered, and that's what
1: too much debt. They have too much debt.
16: yeah, that's what's compromised what used to be strong defensive credentials that they had. It's the fact that they were beleaguered. So if you can use that money to pay down debt, then obviously you de-risk the stock. That's number one. Number two, you know, arguably there's very little value in the stock for the Sportco assets in today's price. You crystallize some of it. Now, as you understand probably even better than me, you're not going to get the full value in the stock because these are, you know, what's known as the holdco discount. When you have an asset that you hold, you're not going to get the full value in the market because, you know, the market realizes that, you know, it doesn't really know that what you're going to do with it. And in this case, there's actually no material free cash flow coming from these Sportco assets. They're essentially trophy assets.
1: Cash flow coming from the sports assets.
16: Little to none. So the dichotomy of Rogers is that you can think of it as a company with, you know, $25 billion worth of telecom assets and $25 billion worth of sports assets. But the $25 billion that's in telecom makes about 98% of the free cash flow.
1: It's almost juxtaposed. It's hard to get your head around that. And again, Jack, I know you're a sports guy and you do pay a little bit of attention. Zach pays a lot of attention. Our partner in the office, Zach Kim, he's like my radar. You know, I sort of feel like
2: MASH.
1: I sort of feel like the colonel, and he's my radar just on top of everything. But you know, the price of these sports franchises,
2: They just keep going up.
1: It is
2: the greater fool theory because they are not supported by economics.
1: Well, that's what Aravind is telling us. He's 100%. Saying the sports assets.
2: He's going to find another billionaire that's going to pay for them.
1: And you know, I caught on television this week. I sort of forgot, but I had a loose knowledge of it. Steve Ballmer,
2: himself in trouble.
1: Yes. No, but Steve Ballmer now owns what team? Who does he own?
2: L.A.
1: L.A.
2: Yeah,
1: I couldn't believe. I had to look twice. Is that the same guy that used to run Microsoft?
2: Yeah.
1: So he owns the
2: Clippers.
1: He owns the Clippers.
2: He owns a portion.
1: Aravind, how did he pay for the Clippers with Microsoft stock?
16: I guess that's.
1: I wonder if that was a good move.
2: He got himself in trouble recently.
1: So. Yeah, is that what he's on TV? Yeah. What would he do?
2: With Kawhi Leonard.
1: Doing what?
2: Trying to get around the salary cap with endorsement deals and stuff. And honestly, I don't know all the specifics, but they got themselves in trouble. Lost 5 first-round draft picks.
1: Wild. Well, Aravind, again, looking at the list of companies you cover, you know, certainly not dull. Challenging, but I think very fascinating, you know, watching legacy stuff, you know, how it is going to drift, maybe set off in the sunset.
16: Absolutely.
1: You got a sell rating on one of your media stocks with a zero price target. I'm not going to mention who, but I know them quite well. And well, one day, you know, over coffee, you'll have to give me your forecast as to what how that whole company mums the word on the name of it, how it transforms itself, because obviously the banks control it right now. Anyways, the lights are still on. That's the good news. And we're spending some time with Aravind this evening. I do hope you all have a good weekend. Aravind, I do wish you a great fall and a good September. The weather is fine. And let's just keep this bull market intact, get through the U.S. midterms, and one step at a time indeed. Aravind, thanks again, my good friend. Friends, help with respect to money? You got a friend on Bay Street. It's the Wolf on Bay Street. That's me. And I got a great partner, Jack Hartle. I got some great partners back in the office, Zach Kim and Kristen Chu. We're all here for you as a team effort to help you build wealth. You got to go to the website. Take a look at our performance numbers. I dare you to compare with your advisor. I dare you to compare. They don't want you to take a look. You know, deep down inside, you got to do it for your own financial health. And like I said, you got a friend, you know where we are, and you know how to get a hold of us. And we'd love to speak to you. So on that final note, I want to wish you a lovely September, and we'll speak to you next week.
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1: From the National Newsroom of the Canadian Press, I'm John Kennedy. Nova Scotia's Premier Tim Houston says the province is mourning the death of a woman who died during widespread flooding across the region. Mounties say the 45-year-old woman's vehicle was located parked near her residence on the far side of a flooded bridge in a small rural community in Cape Breton. A state of emergency remains in place for three counties in Nova Scotia due to heavy rainfall. Nova Scotia Emergency Management says multiple roads are closed and conditions remain dangerous, warning people in the affected areas not to travel unless necessary. U.S. President Donald Trump's executive order to change the name of Lake Ontario to Lake America has sparked widespread outrage among dual citizens and Americans who live in Canada. London, Ontario resident Chris Kubinski says he was so outraged by the threats of annexation that he decided to renounce his U.S. citizenship and divorce Trump's America.
2: Trump 2.0 comes on, and literally when he started talking about 51st state, Canada's not a country, all that negative rhetoric, I just kind of went, that's it, I'm done.
1: More than a million Americans, including visitors on long-term visas and dual citizens, live in Canada, according to the 2023 estimates from the Association of American Residents Overseas. The trade war between the U.S. and Canada is threatening to reinforce the resolve of Canadians who have stopped visiting the U.S. last year. The number of Canadians traveling to the U.S. plunged after U.S. President Donald Trump returned to office and made remarks about annexing Canada. There were tentative signs that the informal travel boycott might be easing this summer, but relations between the United States and the Canadian government have deteriorated sharply in recent weeks. Some of the last performances from Canada's legendary snowbirds are taking place in Toronto this long weekend.
3: The snowbirds roared over Lake Ontario yesterday during the Canadian International Air Show, one of the final tours the nine-jet aerobatic team will make until at least the 2030s. The group from the Canadian Armed Forces will be grounded at the end of the 2026 season as their signature CT-114 Tudor jets are replaced by the CT-157 Siskin II. Don Mitchell, the Canadian Press.
1: A University of Calgary student has created an app that makes it easier for rock climbers on Alberta's Mount Yamnuska to find their way. Ben Pearman says it's easy to get lost while climbing, and having the Three Topo app can make sure that climbers get the navigation they need to stay on their route.
4: Basically, everybody I know has gotten off route at some point. Some of those have resulted in injuries. I know a bunch of people that have had to get rescued by helicopters because they get like stuck or something. Like this happens, not even like people I know, but like just this literally happens and you hear about it all the time.
1: Pearman says the app only applies to Redshirt on Mount Yamnuska, and he intends to open source it and hopes that other climbers will provide info for future climbers across North America. This is the Canadian Press. In sports, Ellie De La Cruz hit a two-run homer and a bases-loaded double, finishing with four RBIs as the Cincinnati Reds beat the National League Central-leading Milwaukee Brewers 12-8. The Reds took a series from the Brewers at Great American Ballpark for the first time since 2022, ending Milwaukee's nine-series streak. Paul Skeens pitched 5 1/3 scoreless innings for his first win since July 19th, and Henry Davis hit a home run to lead the Pittsburgh Pirates over the Los Angeles Angels 1-0. The 2025 National League Cy Young Award winner had gone seven consecutive outings without a win since beating Cleveland in his first start after the All-Star break. FIFA President Gianni Infantino will stand for re-election. Infantino has faced increasing pressure over his failed plan to sell stakes in the World Cup, and despite widespread calls for him to step down, FIFA said Infantino will seek next year to win a fourth and final term in the office through 2031. From the Canadian Press, I'm John Kennedy.
0: Exploring the good, the bad, and the weird. This is Canadian History X with Craig Baird on 640 Toronto.
5: 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I've also released my first history book, Canada's Main Street, the epic story of the Trans-Canada Highway. 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You can find the links for Patreon, donating, and my book in my show notes. Okay, let's get to the show. It seems like an unassuming home. Only 15 square meters, and most would call it a shack. But inside, it's a visual wonderland, a feast for the eyes. Visitors feel like they've entered a surreal world surrounded by beautiful art. And for 30 years in this tiny home, a woman with a hunched back and fingers gnarled like ancient roots painted. Every wall, from floor to ceiling, was a canvas. Black cats, tulips, butterflies, birds, and everything she saw from her window was captured in her unique style. Tourists and locals would walk away with one of her pieces for a dollar or two. And eventually, her artwork even made it to the White House. I'm Craig Baird. This is Canadian History X, and today I'm sharing the story of a beloved folk artist from Nova Scotia. This is Maude Lewis. From the moment she entered the world in South Ohio, Nova Scotia, on March 7th, 1903, life was difficult for Maude Dowley. She was born to John and Agnes Dowley, and it was clear that something wasn't quite right. She was born with almost no chin, and at the time, no one knew what she had. As she grew up, she remained much smaller than everyone else her age and very frail. Maude spent most of her time alone, mostly because she felt uncomfortable being around the other children due to her physical differences, which included a curved spine that worsened by the time she was a toddler, giving her a bit of a hunchback. Her hands, which should have been nimble and quick, were like knotted wood and deformed into the telltale signs of arthritis. Based on photographs today, it's believed she was born with juvenile rheumatoid arthritis, a very rare condition that only impacts 2 out of every 100,000 children. In the 21st century, her condition would be diagnosed quickly, allowing for immediate treatment, which would have given her a relatively normal life. But back in the early 1900s, there was nothing that could be done beyond treating the pain. Maude spent her happy childhood primarily at her home, with her parents and brother, where she learned to play the piano and, with her mother's help, began to draw and paint. Maude's mother encouraged her to paint Christmas cards to sell, which sparked her career as an artist. Her father was a blacksmith, and so the family lived in relative comfort. Not well off by any means, but a good life. When Maude was 13, the family moved to Yarmouth, Nova Scotia, where they rented a home and her father operated a harness shop. Now at the time, her brother Charles, who was 4 years older, was already working as the manager of the Capitol Theatre and was a gifted musician who played the saxophone in local bars. In her mid-teens, her condition worsened, causing her to miss school often, which meant she was 2 years behind. Not that she was sad about it. Going to school would mean being tortured by cutting words as children mocked her appearance. And even adults were unkind. They would often stare and even made snide comments about her. But she continued to take solace in her art and sold her cards and decorations door to door. By 1928, she had given birth to a daughter and was named Catherine. Now, according to biographer Lance Wolliver, in his book Maude Lewis, The Heart on the Door, the father was a local man named Emery Allen who abandoned Maude as soon as she became pregnant. Maude gave Catherine up for adoption and never acknowledged her, and life continued on. Now, despite the Great Depression, her father was still employed and Maude still lived at home. But that calm home life was not to last. In 1935, her father died suddenly. 2 years later, her mother passed. Everything they owned was left to Charles, leaving Maude with nothing in the will. For a brief time, she lived with her brother and his wife, Gert, but their marriage crumbled the same year Charles and Maude's mother died. So Maude moved to Digby, Nova Scotia to live with her Aunt Ida. But just like before, her new home did not last long. Maude had spent 30 years living with family, but now she was ready to spread her wings. And it all began by answering an ad in the newspaper. In the autumn of 1937, Everett Lewis was looking for a live-in housekeeper in Marshalltown just outside Digby. He was an illiterate man who was a fisherman, lumberman, and farmer. He purchased his small home just over 10 years earlier and moved it with a team of oxen in 1926. Now he was at the point where he needed an extra hand, and he put an ad in the newspaper. To his surprise, it received only one response. On a cool autumn morning in 1937, when Everett opened his door, he found Maud staring back at him. He was a man of a rough appearance, a miser to say the least, but he was still shocked when he saw there was no car or wagon in his driveway. Maud had walked all the way from Digby, 10 kilometers away. Everett looked at the woman and didn't think she would make a good housekeeper. He drove her to a nearby railroad underpass and dropped her off so she could walk the rest of the way home. But then, a few days later, Everett heard another knock at his door. And when he opened it, that same contorted woman was standing in front of him. Now, it wasn't love at first sight or second, but what we know is that they soon fell in love, and on January 16, 1938, Everett Lewis married Maud Dowley, and she moved into the little house by the highway to begin her new life. The single-room home was only 6 feet tall, which often forced visitors to stoop when they walked in. The attic was a sleeping loft, and there were two windows on the main floor to let in light, while another window was in the loft. The home was bare bones, to say the least. With little insulation, a cook stove kept them warm in the winter. Electricity and running water was a luxury that would never be part of the home. The toilet facilities were an outhouse in the yard, and bathing was done in a wash basin or small tub filled from the well with water heated on the stove. On their wedding day, Maud was 36 years old, although she claimed to be 34, and she had little to bring to the marriage. She had no land or other possessions and no money from her family. She was physically unable to do the sort of job outside the home that would have been normal for a working-class woman. Her parents had passed, and she was estranged from her brother. She had been left to the charity of her aunt. And while she had grown up in relative comfort and lived a decent life free from the extreme poverty, that was about to change. Now she lived below the poverty line, and it helped fuel what she had mostly abandoned as an adult: her art. Although they met because Everett was looking for a housekeeper, Maud's physical condition prevented her from doing most work around the house, so Everett did it, while she painted. Her marriage to Everett introduced her to a world of poverty in a community of rural labor. Everett sold fish door to door, and Maud often accompanied him and sold cards at 5 cents each. The price had not changed since he did the same with her mother 20 years earlier. But before long, those painted cards were more popular than the fish. In 1939, Everett was hired as a night watchman at the nearby Poor Farm. No longer doing rounds with her husband, Maud began selling her little paintings directly out of the home. And through the 1940s, she expanded her range, began painting pulp boards, clamshells, dustpans, and cookie sheets. Then she turned to the large canvas all around her, her home. And over the next 2 decades, she painted every single surface from floor to ceiling. And I'm not just talking about the walls. Her artwork covered the doors, the shutters, bread boxes, even the stove. Visitors left surprised that the unassuming house was a kaleidoscope of art. They were greeted by painted stems, leaves, cats, birds, and blossoms, all brought to life by the woman sitting in the corner holding the brush like a small bird holding a feather. And all of her paintings featured bright and happy colors of the natural world. When we come back, we will continue our journey through the life of Maud Lewis, one of Canada's greatest artists.
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1: Let's continue our story about Maude Lewis and learn more about her wonderful art. Maude Lewis's skies were always blue. There was never rain nor gray days. If there was snow, it was fresh and new, with nary a footprint touching, disturbing the surface. And if humans found their way into her paintings, they were enjoying the outdoors in sleighs or on skates or on boats. Maybe that sounds like another artist you may have heard of. Perhaps the man with the afro who told us there are no mistakes, just happy little accidents. But before Bob Ross was telling us about happy little clouds, Maude Lewis was painting them. Her art featured no interiors and no cities. One visitor, Sally Tuff, said years later, "I was fascinated by how small the house was and amazed that every inch was painted in bright colors." But Maude was painting the world she could not truly enjoy. The happy, shiny world she created was the escape from the body that often held her captive. By 1945, word had spread of the folk artist in Nova Scotia. People began to stop by her home to buy pieces. Along the highway, a simple sign read, quote, "Paintings for sale. M. Lewis," end quote. Visitors were greeted by a cheerful woman happy to see others enjoying her pieces, which she sold for a few dollars each.
5: Most of her paintings were not large, measuring only 60 centimeters by 90 centimeters, which was about half the size of an average window. She had no formal training, and her work was often described as childlike with the added sophistication of realism and impressionism. Sometimes she would paint a winter landscape with trees in autumn colors or pine trees with flowers blooming on the needles. The surrealism came from the fact that she hadn't seen much of the world as she had been held captive by her body. She said in an interview, "I imagine I'm painting from memory. I don't copy much. I just have to guess my work up because I don't go nowhere. You know, I can't copy any scenes or nothing. I have to make my own designs up." Art critics called her work primitive. Some said it as an insult, others as a compliment to the new and emerging folk artist, unconstrained by the trends of the era. But Maude Lewis just painted things that made her happy, and she wanted others to feel happy too. One American couple in the late 1940s asked her to paint the 22 exterior shutters of their South Shore cottage. The shutters were brought to her, each measuring 300 centimeters by 38 centimeters, and she painted them for 70 cents a shutter. And sometimes people bought art as an act of charity. Journalist Sandra Finney wrote of her mother would often stop by Maude's house, buy some paintings for $2, and take them home. Her mother had no interest in the art. She just wanted to help a neighbor. The paintings never hung on a wall. Instead, they were burned in the fireplace. Finney estimates her mother burned about $100,000 in collectible art. But I'm getting ahead of myself, because we're not there yet. Because Maude is still relatively unknown outside Nova Scotia, though her legend was growing. Now, despite doing very little promotion, people seemed to always be pulling over to her little home to buy art. Two of her biggest supporters were Claire Stenning and Bill Ferguson, the owners of the Bedford Art Gallery. They showcased Maude's work and did their best to increase her exposure. They tried to get Maude to charge more for her paintings, but she always refused. She worried that changing too much would destroy the market and tourists would no longer stop by. As customer demand increased, she painted the same types of artwork repeatedly. She said in a CBC interview, quote, "I put the same things in, I never change. Same colors, same designs." Cats were always her favorite subjects, and her feline friends were featured in hundreds of paintings, if not thousands. And as she continued to paint, Nova Scotia's best-kept secret refused to remain hidden for much longer. In February 1964, Cora Greenway interviewed Maude Lewis for her CBC radio show Trans-Canada Matinee. A year later, in July 1965, the Toronto Star journalist Murray Bernard and photographer Bob Brooks arrived in Digby for a story. Titled "The Little Old Lady Who Paints Pictures," it was published in the Saturday edition of the largest newspaper in the country and called Maude Canada's answer to Grandma Moses, the American folk artist that started painting in her late 70s. And soon after, CBC profiled her on the TV program Telescope. The coverage generated a huge amount of interest in Maude, and she suddenly became the toast of the Canadian art world. The home was inundated not just with visitors, but with letters from people asking for her paintings. Demand for her work increased, and Maude did her best to keep up. Her neighbor, Kathleen McNeil, became her secretary, answering letters and mailing out paintings. Even the U.S. President, Richard Nixon, asked for two of Maude's paintings so her art could be exhibited at the White House. But possibly worried that the man they called Tricky Dick wouldn't pay her, she wrote to ask for the money up front. But just as her career was reaching its climax, Maude's story was nearing its end. In 1968, Maude fell and broke her hip, and it became the catalyst for a rapid and inevitable decline. Severely impacted by health issues that had plagued her entire life, she stayed in just one corner of her home where she painted constantly. Only trips to the hospital interrupted her work, and only shortly because while receiving treatments, she painted cards for the nurses. Unable to move, Everett pitched in and painted the backgrounds on the Masonite panels and filled in some colors and created cardboard stencils of oxen, cats, and covered bridges to make things easier for her. And despite the fame and rising price of her art, which now sold for $5 each, the couple remained the same as they had been since they first moved in together. Maude said to CBC, "I would like to have a little more room to put my paints and stuff. I'd like to have a trailer, I imagine it costs too much for a trailer. I can't afford that. As it turned out, Maud ended up getting a trailer when supporters set up a used one beside her home so she could have a bit of extra space. But by then, it was too late. On July 30th, 1970, Maud Lewis died from pneumonia. One of Canada's most celebrated and beloved artists was gone. Like so many famous artists following her death, Maud Lewis's fame only grew. Her work was in high demand and prices for her paintings soared, but suddenly Everett was left without a steady source of income. But since he had some experience as an artist, although not as skilled as his deceased wife, Everett decided that if people wanted his wife's art, he was going to give it to them. So Everett began to paint forgeries of Maud's work to fill the demand that seemed to increase with each year. And when he was told that forging his wife's work was illegal, Everett started to paint original works. But those tended to look a lot like Maud's work as well. In 1979, a young man broke into that tiny little house hoping to steal money. Everett was home. And in the struggle, Everett was shot and killed. After his death, it came to light that although Everett was known for being a bit of a miser, he had over $22,000 sitting in a bank account, and he had hidden mason jars filled with cash throughout the property. Most estimates at the time of his death put his estate value at about $40,000 or $164,000 today. In 2016, Maudie, a film starring Sally Hawkins and Ethan Hawke, was released. And while it took some liberties with the story, most felt it stayed relatively true to the tale of Maud Lewis. In 2019, Maud Lewis was recognized by the government of Nova Scotia as its Provincial Heritage Day honoree. But you might be wondering, what happened to her greatest canvas? What happened to her beautiful little home? After Everett died, the house fell into disrepair. Maud's literal life's work was in danger of fading forever and remained abandoned for 5 years until 1984, when her magnum opus was sold to the province of Nova Scotia, who then transferred it into the care of the Art Gallery of Nova Scotia. The home was disassembled, transported, reassembled, and restored completely as a permanent piece within the Art Gallery. Today, visitors can stop in and see the home that gave Maud so much joy during her life.

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15: I spent many years living in Saskatchewan, and it's truly a beautiful province. Wide open spaces and some of the most beautiful sunsets I have ever seen. But one thing about Saskatchewan is it's landlocked. But that didn't stop one man who became famous and known as the Crazy Finn and the Noah of the Plains. It's a fascinating story and one I am excited to tell. One solitary figure struggled where the wide open sky meets the horizon that seems to go on forever. He slowly pulled an unexpected structure, leaving him drenched in sweat under the unrelenting Saskatchewan prairie sun. Each step brought him closer to open water. Now, for anyone driving by, they would have done a double take and said, "Was that a ship?" It was. He had built it on a landlocked farm because the man was on a mission.

0: nation. Through tragedy and sheer determination, he was going to take his hand-built ship across the ocean to his homeland of Finland. I'm Craig Baird. This is Canadian History X, and today I'm sharing the story of a man and the ship he called Little Dung Beetle. This is Tom Suikkanen. He was born Tomi Janus Alankola in 1878 in the Grand Duchy of Finland, which was then part of the Russian Empire. Now, as a young man, he was described as barrel-chested with broad shoulders and immense strength. Now, not much is known other than in 1906 he married Sanna Lisa Rintala. Now, Tom was a shipwright and learned the skills needed to become a legend decades later, half a world away. And through it all, we'll never know if Tom wanted to stay in Finland because the year he was born, events conspired to change his fate regardless of what he wanted. In 1878, the same year he was born, the Russian Empire entered the Russo-Turkish War. A conflict between the Ottoman Empire and a coalition led by the Russian Empire, which included Finland. Now, initially, Russia sent too few troops, which was an early crucial mistake, and so, with an urgent need for troops on the battlefield, Emperor Alexander II enacted conscription. And it would last for decades. Now, Tom didn't want to fight in any of Russia's wars. To escape, he left Finland and his pregnant wife in 1906 for a new life in North America. But they weren't separated for long. A year later, Sanna arrived in the United States with their daughter, and the young family traveled to Minnesota, where Tom worked in the iron ore mines. He was strong and did well deep in the mines as he earned the respect of his co-workers. Now, by 1910, the family had grown to include a boy and three girls, just as Tom rose through the ranks. But his efforts came with risk. Every time he entered the mine, he put his life in the hands of people who really didn't care if he lived or died. At the time, profit came above all else. Safety was not a priority. And this was true everywhere. You might remember that in Canada in 1910, an explosion at the Bellevue mine in Alberta led to the death of 30 workers and a rescuer. From 1902 to 1907, 138 miners were killed in three mine disasters in the nearby Crow's Nest Pass. Unionization would bring better safety measures, but mining companies opposed unions with pretty much every fiber of their being. Unionization also meant higher pay, so Tom got involved in unionizing the miners, and that attracted the ire of his bosses. One night in 1910, while his family slept, their home was burned to the ground. Everyone escaped, but one daughter suffered burns that left her scarred for the rest of her life, and it marked the beginning of the end of Tom's happiness. Waking up to an inferno had been a truly traumatic experience for the Suikkanen family. They sought stability and safety in North America, far from the wars of Europe, but now found themselves in a battle against a vengeful mining company. Now, the pressure caused the family to fall apart, and we don't know why Tom eventually left home. Perhaps he hoped to build a new life elsewhere before they joined him. After all, he had left Finland with his pregnant wife while she stayed behind for a year before eventually joining him. And while we'll never know for sure, what we do know is that Tom walked 1,400 kilometers north to Saskatchewan to a farm his brother was operating. He arrived with his shoes in tatters and 28 cents in his pocket. Whatever the reason, Tom's departure caused a ripple effect that ripped his family and wife apart. Surviving the fire, being abandoned in poverty, was too much to bear, and Sanna cracked under the pressure. On March 31, 1911, a court order was issued requiring her to be admitted into a psychiatric facility in Fergus Falls, Minnesota, to assess her mental condition. She spent her time there talking to no one, except when she sat down at the piano to play a mournful song. The children were split and taken to foster homes. The two oldest girls were cared for by one family while the youngest son and daughter lived in another home. In Saskatchewan, Tom was completely unaware of his family's fate as he built their future. And once their new home was set up, he returned to Minnesota to get them. That's when he discovered the tragedy that had befallen his family. Tom went into the psychiatric facility to get Sana, but she refused to leave with him. He pleaded with the court to try and get his children back, but he was rejected by them as well and forced to return to Canada alone. But he didn't give up. A few years later, in 1918, he returned to Minnesota with the hopes of reuniting his family. Sadly, that's when he learned his wife had died in the hospital 4 years earlier in 1914, and his children were scattered to the wind. But after much effort, he was able to find and reunite with his son, Tevo. The two made their way to the border, but that's where they ran into trouble. Tom had taken Tevo without permission from the foster home, so he couldn't cross the border with him. Tevo stayed in the United States, and Tom returned to Saskatchewan. Distraught, he didn't go home to the farm right away. Instead, he joined a rail gang on one of the many new railroads sprouting up across Canada. And once again, his strength was an asset, as he could carry the massive steel rails by himself, which earned him the respect of his foreman. And by the time he eventually returned home, the seed of an idea had been planted in the back of his mind. Once he was back, he went back to work working the land. Over those few years, his farm did well and had large crops. He was well-liked and known for his mechanical skill in the area. Locals believed he could build anything he set his mind to, including a violin, sewing machine, threshing machine, and a tricycle. If he wasn't working, he could be found at community gatherings and was a fixture of the local Finnish hall. But then the Great Depression began in 1929, and no place in Canada was hit harder than Saskatchewan. The province was dependent on wheat, and as wheat prices collapsed, farmers were left with no income. This was on top of the severe drought and a yearly plague of grasshoppers. Things were bleak. Roughly two-thirds of the farming population of Saskatchewan was destitute, as the province paid more in relief than it actually made in revenue. About a quarter of a million people left the province, and many more made plans to leave. And Tom Sukkonen was one of them. During the early 1930s, Tom returned to Finland for a year. Now, being home around people and places he knew while speaking his language had a major impact on him. And when he returned to Canada, he decided he wanted to go back to Finland for good. And this is where things get a bit odd. Because Tom Sukkonen could have just sold his belongings and boarded a ship for Finland. Even with the Great Depression, he had some money in the bank and more than enough to pay for passage on a ship. Instead, he decided he would build a ship, right on his farm, and that would be his way home to Finland. Now, maybe Tom had visions of becoming a legendary figure like the Vikings of centuries earlier, or maybe it was something else. We don't know, but we do know that, much like the biblical Noah, Tom got to work on building his vessel. The story of Tom Sukkonen is an interesting one, but a tragic one. And when we come back, we'll continue our look at his life and see whether or not he ever got that ship of his to the ocean, or if it all came crumbling down on the open Saskatchewan prairie.
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0: Let's return and conclude our story of Tom Suchanin. His plan was simple. He would build a ship, something he once did for a living. And once it was built, he could transport his vessel to the South Saskatchewan River, where he would travel through Saskatoon to join the North Saskatchewan River east of Prince Albert. From there, he would sail into Manitoba, across Lake Winnipeg, then northeast to the Nelson River and eventually into Hudson Bay. And that's where Tom would bolt the keel, hull in cabins on their sides, stuff the keel with rocks to form a ballast, and then it was a mere 6,000 kilometers across the water to Finland. Simple. Easy peasy, right? Except for one major thing that Tom did not foresee, and it would end his journey before he ever left Saskatchewan. Rapids. The Saskatchewan River is tough, and stretches of rapids so strong his little ship would be destroyed long before it ever reached Hudson Bay. And whether he knew it or not, he began building his ship, and his first supplies came from his immediate surroundings. Tom was steadfast in his resolve to leave Canada, so Tom wasn't going to need his farm for much longer. His barn and granaries, even his house, were dismantled to become the ship's hull. And while he had plenty of wood, he needed steel. Using the last of his savings, he ordered sheets of metal. And when they arrived at the train station, nobody helped him load the metal. Those who were once impressed by his skills as one of the best mechanics around now mocked him and viewed him with suspicion. They called him a madman. Now, Tom had sledgehammers, a forge he built himself, a hand drill, hacksaw, and an anvil to build the ship's hull, which became his home. A coal stove provided heat and a place to cook, and his life became a solitary one. He was a lone figure on the Saskatchewan prairie, where he used sledgehammers to flatten metal sheets and molded them to create boilers to power his ship. The ringing of metal could be heard for kilometers around, and soon he became known as the Crazy Finn and the Noah of the Plains. Those that once shared meals with him now refused to speak to him, but soon his dreams began to take shape as the farm took a backseat to his obsession. And every day from dawn until dusk, Tom built his way home. It took years, but eventually he finished the hull, which measured 13.1 meters in length and 3 meters high. The keel was slightly smaller at 9.1 meters long and 2.7 meters deep. And with his boilers, keel, and hull finished, Tom turned his attention to steam cylinders and pistons, which, like everything else, he made by hand. He cut the gears and the sprockets, he took steel rods and hammered them into a chain. It was now the late 1930s, and rumors started to swirl locally around Tom. Some said all of his teeth had fallen out and he replaced them with iron. They said he had killed his family and went insane over the guilt. None of this was true, and by all accounts, Tom didn't care. With the ship nearly completed, he built two cabins on the deck. One would be the wheelhouse, the other his sleeping quarters. Now, to keep the ship from breaking apart on the ocean waves, Tom attached tin plates together and nailed them to the keel. And after 7 years, Tom stared back at his ship before him as it glistened in the setting sun. It was finished. And he named it Sontdienen, Finnish for little dung beetle. Now, he just needed to put it into water. The year was 1938. Superman, co-created by Canadian Joe Shuster, made his first appearance. Comedian Tommy Chong was born in Edmonton, while Gordon Lightfoot was born in Orillia, Ontario. And on the Saskatchewan prairie, there was a lone Finnish man making his dream of going home come true. He had spent years building a ship, and now he had to cross a mere 10 kilometers to finally begin his journey. The distance isn't immense. We've all walked that in a single day. But very few of us have pulled a ship while doing so. Using iron wheels and several fence posts, he hooked the ship up to two horses and began pulling it across the prairie. It didn't take long for tragedy to strike when one horse died from exhaustion, and the second died soon after, and now it was up to Tom to pull the ship by himself. Tom hammered a post into the ground and used a winch to the post to pull it once he made headway. He pulled the post, moved it down a bit further, and repeated the process. It took a full day to travel a few meters, and the effort was taking its toll on Tom. He was close to starving, he hadn't bathed in days, and his Herculean strength was failing him as his depression over the slow progress set in. A tractor could have pulled the ship in a single day, and legend has it he had asked a neighbor for help, but they feared becoming a social pariah like Tom and refused to help. So Tom inched his ship along 1 centimeter at a time. By 1939, the ship had traveled 4.8 kilometers, just halfway to the river. And one day, Constable Bert Fisk traveled the short distance with Svent, Tom's brother. They found Tom so weak he could barely move, and he had to be helped to his feet. Fisk loaded him into his car and took him to North Battleford, Saskatchewan, to a psychiatric hospital. And while Tom sat in the hospital, locals descended upon his ship. They stole his tools, they vandalized the vessel and scattered his belongings across the prairie. Now the ship was hauled to a local farm owned by Victor Mercula, one of the few friends Tom had during that time. He hoped he could keep the ship safe, and in the meantime he stored wheat and sometimes used it as a chicken coop. Now people who visited Tom didn't tell him what had happened and how people had destroyed his dream and what little he had left. They were worried for his well-being. Unfortunately, one day, somebody let it slip. And that was it. Tom had nothing left to live for. On April 23, 1943, he died at the hospital. But Tom's dream never died. His story was adapted into books and graphic novels, television and film. In 1985, Shipbuilder, a drama filmed by the National Film Board, was released. In 2009, Sisu, The Death of Tom Suikkonen, premiered at the Montreal World Film Festival. 3 years later, Mad Ship, a film shot in Manitoba and loosely based on Tom's story, was released. But, like any great story, there is a prophecy and a legend to it. After Tom learned that his ship had been vandalized and looted, he wrote a letter to his sister in Finland that said, four times men would try and raise and assemble his ship. Three would fail, and only the fourth would succeed in sailing the ship across the prairies. Victor Markula kept Tom's ship safe, and as it was foretold, he saw three men come along hoping to move it and profit off the story. Two ended up out of money, and the third abandoned the idea after a flood hit the area. The fourth was Lawrence Mullen. Unlike the other men, he wanted to restore the ship and erect it in honor of Tom's dream. The ship was loaded on the back of a semi-truck and taken down the highway to its new home south of Moose Jaw, where it was restored at what became known as the Suikkonen Ship Pioneer Village and Museum, which you can still visit to this day, and I had the pleasure of visiting it just this summer. But they weren't done yet. Tom's body was then exhumed from North Battleford and transported, where he was buried next to his beloved ship. And finally, Tom Suikkonen found peace. I hope you enjoyed that episode and our look at Tom Suikkonen. This show is researched, produced, and written by me, Craig Baird, with the help of Dila Velasquez. 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
19: 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Looks like snow.
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5: From the National Newsroom of the Canadian Press, I'm John Kennedy. Premier Tim Houston says Nova Scotia is mourning the death of a Cape Breton woman amid widespread flooding in the province.
6: RCMP say they received a report of the missing 46-year-old woman on Saturday morning. Mounties add that the woman's vehicle was located parked near her residence on the far side of a flooded bridge in a small rural Cape Breton community. A news release says the woman's body was recovered in the area roughly around 2:30 p.m. local time and that the death is not believed to be suspicious. The island and parts of the northern mainland have been battered by rainfall for several days due to a slow-moving weather system. Don Mitchell, The Canadian Press.
5: Quebec Premier Christine Frechette has called a special virtual cabinet meeting for Monday evening. The meeting comes one day before Canada imposes new retaliatory tariffs on U.S. goods. The new tariffs will range from 15 to 50% on products including dairy, steel, and copper. They come in response to U.S. President Donald Trump's 50% tariffs on $28 billion worth of Canadian goods, while opposition leaders in the province are accusing Frechette of using the trade dispute to try and help her election campaign. Two people have died following a plane crash in Alberta's Kananaskis country. The RCMP say they received a report of the crash near Mount McDougall, southwest of Calgary, on Saturday morning. Police say the two people aboard the aircraft died at the scene and were the only occupants on board the plane. The Transportation Safety Board of Canada has been called in and is now investigating the incident. An Amazon cargo plane landing at Miami International Port burst into flames after overrunning the runway. The aircraft struck several vehicles after arriving from San Juan, Puerto Rico on Sunday afternoon. More than 60 fire rescue units were responding, but officials have not released any information on casualties. The crash shut down all runways and taxiways, delaying roughly 250 flights. The FAA and National Transportation Safety Board have been called to investigate the incident. Ontario Provincial Police say a man who was reported missing after failing to return from a kayaking trip on Lake Huron has been found dead.
7: OPP say the body of the 37-year-old was recovered from Lake Huron at the shore of Grand Banc. Police say they had been looking for the kayaker from Kitchener after he was reported missing on Saturday afternoon. They say he launched his kayak from Blue Water but did not return after several hours. Police say search and rescue efforts went through the night and the man was found Sunday morning and pronounced dead. Diana Mussina, The Canadian Press.
5: Former world champion figure skater and federal cabinet minister Otto Jelinek has died at the age of 86. His family says he died peacefully in hospital on Saturday after living with Parkinson's disease for nearly 20 years. Jelinek and his sister Maria represented Canada at the 1960 Winter Olympics. He later spent 2 decades representing the Oakville area in Parliament and served in Brian Mulroney's cabinet. Jelinek was later appointed as Canada's ambassador to the Czech Republic. This is the Canadian Press. In sports, Ellie De La Cruz hit a two-run homer and a bases-loaded double, finishing with four RBIs as the Cincinnati Reds beat the National League Central-leading Milwaukee Brewers 12-8. The Reds took a series from the Brewers at Great American Ballpark for the first time since 2022, ending Milwaukee's nine-series streak. Paul Skeens pitched 5 1/3 scoreless innings for his first win since July 19th, and Henry Davis hit a home run to lead the Pittsburgh Pirates over the Los Angeles Angels 1-0. The 2025 National League Cy Young Award winner had gone seven consecutive outings without a win since beating Cleveland in his first start after the All-Star break. FIFA President Gianni Infantino will stand for re-election. Infantino has faced increasing pressure over his failed plan to sell stakes in the World Cup, and despite widespread calls for him to step down, FIFA said Infantino will seek next year to win a fourth and final term in the office through 2031. From the Canadian Press, I'm John Kennedy.
8: Welcome to the Couch Potatoes radio show and podcast. I'm Brett McGarry. This week, I have so many mixed emotions about the latest Star Wars movie, now available on Disney Plus, The Mandalorian and Grogu. Plus,
9: I'm Jeff Braun. I finally got around to seeing the very fun new dinosaur movie in theaters, and a terrific sitcom returns this week. Plus,
8: a classic cartoon turns 20 and is back in theaters. Let's start with the Star Wars, as The Mandalorian and Grogu, which came out earlier this year, is now available on Disney Plus. It debuted on Disney Plus on September 2nd, and it actually debuted on the same day a Mandalorian Lego special. So I didn't have time to watch the Lego special as we record this on Thursday, but I did watch the movie. First, a quick recap of how it did at the movies. When did this movie come out? It came out on May 22nd, and it made $177 million domestic, $345 million worldwide. Probably not what they were looking for, considering even The Rise of Skywalker, which was terrible and was their last big screen adventure, that came out in 2019. It made over $1 billion. But let's talk The Mandalorian and Grogu.
10: We've all heard stories of the Mandalorian bounty hunter and a child.
11: I only hunt Imperial war criminals. I'll take out every bad guy in your deck of cards.
10: This isn't about revenge. It's about preventing another war.
8: Okay, so who is the Mandalorian, you might be asking? The Mandalorian debuted in 2019. When Disney Plus was launched, and it is about a guy named Din Djarin from the planet Mandalore. And you might look at his outfit and think, is that Boba Fett? No, but Boba Fett is also a Mandalorian, and this guy is also a bounty hunter, and he's played, at least by voice, played by Pedro Pascal, and sometimes we actually see Pedro Pascal's face, but generally he's in the helmet. And the show begins with him kind of stumbling upon Baby Yoda. I can't even remember. Was he hired to like deliver this package which contained Baby Yoda to some bad guy?
9: I have no idea. So that sounds familiar. It's either that or he just stumbled across him somehow and didn't feel as like, well, I shouldn't leave this baby alone. I'll just take him with me until we can find out what to do with him.
8: Yeah. So everyone was calling him Baby Yoda because he's part of the same species that Yoda is from. We eventually learned, I think, in season 2, possibly 3. That his name is Grogu.
9: It's probably, and he could be like 200 years old for all we know, too. Because original Yoda was like 900, right? Plus.
8: Yeah. No, I can't remember. Let's double check that. Yeah, because that species ages super slow. And Grogu still doesn't have ability to speak. He was 50 years old in the first season.
9: 50.
8: Right. Of the show.
9: Like me.
8: So, the movie The synopsis reads, the evil empire has fallen and imperial warlords remain scattered throughout the galaxy as the fledgling New Republic works to protect everything the rebellion fought for. They have enlisted the help of legendary Mandalorian bounty hunter Din Djarin and his young apprentice Grogu.
11: This is the way.
8: All right. It got 60% for its reviews when it came out, Rotten Tomatoes. So not only was it not a critical success, it certainly was not a commercial success. $345 million, pretty good for many movies, but for a Star Wars movie, boy, oh boy, I don't know about that. And I don't really know exactly how to review this because I'm kind of looking at it through multiple prisms, right? Like as a standalone movie, it was fun, but I'm not sure that it works as a standalone if you haven't watched the show, because we don't really learn much about the characters. They tell you what you need to know. There's this bounty hunter, and he's got this young apprentice, and he hunts bad guys, and maybe that's all you really need to know, but there's a lot more to both of these characters that gets fleshed out during the television show, which doesn't really enter the fray here. As a Star Wars movie, this is the movie that brings you back to the big screen for the first time since 2019, and it doesn't really advance any kind of a big picture story. It's just a one-off story that, yeah, it ties into characters that are a bigger part of the galaxy, but it doesn't really do anything to advance the whole Mandoverse, as they've been calling it. As a TV season, it might be okay. The opening few minutes are pretty wild. I was really excited during those opening moments. The visual effects were mostly pretty good. When there was action, I thought it was pretty solid, but I really felt like this movie kind of drags along, and it's only 2 hours, 14 minutes, but it still felt too long, and it didn't feel like a movie. Like, it didn't feel like your standard first, second, third acts. It felt more like four episodes of the show just kind of stitched together. And there are some things that just don't make sense. I can't really get into it without spoiling it, but there's one thing in particular where I thought, how did they end up there? That's the dumbest possible thing that could have happened with this story. Just that kind of thing. That really irked me. And after three seasons and a movie, I feel like Grogu is still almost entirely useless. He's still this helpless little toddler. And I understand, once again, the Yoda species. I can't remember what they're actually called. I don't care. They age really slowly. But when is this character going to show some real growth? Like, he's become a little more independent and he's grown a little stronger with the Force. But when will he speak? And I get that this was meant to be kid-friendly, but having a 20-minute storyline in, like, the back third of the movie driven entirely by five little puppets, including Grogu, it felt a little bit silly for a big screen adventure.
9: I think that was my favorite part of the movie.
8: Really?
9: Yeah, I was just like, this is crazy that they're doing this, but I enjoyed it.
8: Yeah, like I said, it was fun. It was fine. In season four, and you might be wondering, so what did they do? Did they just take four episodes from the season four and jam it into a movie? So Jon Favreau confirms that The Mandalorian season four was already written. And he said, we were planning on doing a fourth season. I had written all of that. I still have season four sitting on my desk here. And so that was Empire had that quote. And they say that this makes it clear that the fourth season wasn't thrown away or merged into the film. And Favreau also explains how the film came together in a totally different way. So instead of taking TV episodes and turning them into a movie, the team started fresh. And Favreau says it's structured around a movie structure as opposed to a serialized weekly television show. So there's a larger throw to the whole thing. I don't really agree with him there. It did not feel cohesive like a movie. And season four focused heavily on Grand Admiral Thrawn and Ahsoka. and a season two of Ahsoka is coming out next year. And so I don't know that we'll ever get any of season four, at least as it was written, because that story would have led into season two of Ahsoka. So you can't have Ahsoka season two before this season four of The Mandalorian. So it's kind of up in the air what the future of The Mandalorian is. And maybe the plan is to just do these little sort of standalone movies, because that's what a lot of the television show is about. It's just these kind of one-off adventures. And then eventually there's a bigger payoff at the end of the season. So I don't know. I mean, I had fun. It was fine, but it's a huge disappointment. Like, this feels like a big swing and a miss. So at best, I can give this 3 couch cushions out of 5.
9: Yeah, I gave it 3.5. I did, like, no stakes going in. I was like, and I walked out and I was like, with our friend Cam, I was like, that was fun. He's like, yeah, that was fun. And that was it. I went on with my day and didn't think about it again until today. So
8: yeah,
9: it's weird. I mean, like, The Rise of Skywalker was the one before it, but that makes this movie the first theatrical movie since Disney Plus was even created. So, like, going into Rise of Skywalker, there's no such thing as a Star Wars TV show aside from some terrible Ewok specials 40 years earlier.
8: Those are awesome. The Caravan of Courage, and the Battle for Endor.
9: And the cartoon series that followed it in the comic books. So that's also just another thing to wrap your head around, is like, there's just... It's been diminishing returns on Star Wars over the past 7 years. Every time they put out a TV series, it's just less special because there's just so much more content of it. Like, we spent more time with Mando than we ever did with Luke Skywalker.
8: Yeah.
9: So, I don't know. I mean, they got, Gosling's got one coming up. Is that next year?
8: Starfighter.
9: Yeah. So we'll see what that does.
8: Yeah, that looks pretty cool. So the Mandalorian and Grogu, the movie, is now available on Disney Plus. And the Mandalorian Lego special is also available. And I think it was 49 minutes. So I'm looking forward to that. They do a great job with their Lego specials. They're always super fun. And up next, we'll tell you what's new at the movies this week, including the return of a movie that, depending on your circumstances, you might love and look back on it with sentimentality, or you might hate it because you had to watch it over and over and over again. You are listening to The Couch Potatoes.
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8: I'm Brett. He's Jeff. We are the Couch Potatoes. We want to look at what is new at the movies. It's the final weekend of the summer movie season, Labor Day weekend, which is often the quietest weekend at the movies. We've had a whole bunch of anniversary movies in recent weeks, including now the 20th anniversary of Cars.
28: What's so important about this race?
29: I've been dreaming about it my whole life.
30: I didn't come all this way to see you quit.
31: It's the reason I became a racing driver.
32: Ka-chow.
28: I know that I made a good choice.
31: In what?
28: My best friend.
8: The Disney Pixar smash hit Cars, and I referenced having to watch it over and over and over again because that's what it was like for some of my friends and their kids. They just basically watched the movie on repeat, and I should actually double check if they hate that or if they hate hearing Rascal Flatts, Life is a Highway, you know, they're covering Tom Cochran's tune.
9: That's in Cars?
8: Yeah.
9: Ugh. I've heard that's their cover of it. I don't care for it at all. I also think Rascal Flatts is one of the worst band names I've ever heard. There's something, every time I see, I just get upset when I see Rascal Flatts. And I don't even listen to Rascal Flatts. I don't know anything about those guys. I might be the nicest guys in the world, but someone says Rascal Flatts and then my blood pressure just goes up.
8: I did not know this.
9: No, it's just one of those weird things.
8: That's funny. Yeah. But yeah, Cars, the super fun movie with Lightning McQueen. It was Owen Wilson did that, and Larry the Cable Guy was the truck. And I love pretty much anything Disney Pixar does, almost everything. They've had a couple of duds, but I don't have the same affinity to this as, say, like if you were a little kid when this movie came out and then watched it over and over again, this is probably one of your favorite movies.
9: Yeah, for sure. I don't think I've seen this one. I think I've seen bits of it, but never the whole thing.
8: Really?
9: Yeah.
8: That's fun. So Cars is back in theaters for a limited time only to celebrate its 20th anniversary. Next up, Yahya Abdul-Mateen II and Mark Wahlberg star in By Any Means.
33: Who the hell are you supposed to be? My driver?
34: FBI. We'll be working together.
33: Say hi, honey.
35: Hi, honey.
36: The system was broken. Get out of the car.
37: I'm gonna have some fun with you tonight.
36: So the FBI hired the mob.
33: You're right. That was fun.
34: You shot a car.
33: I'm starving. Let's go.
36: Based on a true story.
33: You always gotta need guys like me. I'm not James Bond.
0: ain't got nothing to say to no authorities.
1: Hey, we done yet?
0: Who's this?
2: That's my drive.
3: By any means. Only in theaters September 4th.
8: This is based on a true story. A young black FBI agent, played by Yahya Abdul-Mateen II, is sent into 1960s Mississippi to investigate a wave of brutal killings targeting civil rights leaders. So he's forced to work alongside a notorious mafia hitman, Greg Scarpa, who is played by Mark Wahlberg. And he finds himself pulled into a deadly hunt where justice and vengeance begin to blur. When the system is broken, two men divided by everything agree on one thing. The law has limits. They don't. As of this recording, no reviews yet, or at least not enough to give it a percentage at Rotten Tomatoes. I think I saw they had one review posted when I checked earlier, and it was a positive review, I believe. Oh, no. You know what? Pardon me. Just in the last hour, we've got an update here. 14 reviews have been posted by now. 64% is where that movie sits. Also new this week, a movie about climbing really high and having things go wrong. It's Fall 2, Dead Point.
4: Do you know what you're asking? You're asking for someone to take you on the most dangerous trail in Thailand. If it rains, the planks will be too slippery to turn back. And that high up, even your fear has nowhere to go.
5: You have to do something that makes you feel alive.
8: The first Fall movie came out in 2022, and it was about two young women who were once upon a time thrill-seeking climbers. And they decide to try their hand at it once more by climbing a decommissioned 2,000-foot TV tower out in the middle of the desert. And things don't go well. How are they going to get down? It is a delightful little movie with incredible tension, and it looks so good. If you have a fear of heights, I don't recommend watching Fall, because it just looks so real. You truly believe those young ladies were up there for real. I thought it was a great movie, and it looks like it's streaming on Paramount Plus and Crave, but you know, you'll have to check for yourself. I was looking at the Just Watch app, but it's not infallible. And now in this new one, Dead Point, the climb takes us to Thailand's Mount Kwan, where the climbers find themselves 11,000 feet off the ground, and hey, things don't go well for them.
6: Get back!
7: Help us!
8: Yeah, good luck with that. How will they get down? Who knows? The first movie got good reviews. The second one, not quite so good. But I think it still looks like fun. I saw you nodding your head over there.
9: I'm glad I didn't see that first one in theaters, because I would have been sick.
8: Yeah.
9: The King Kong movie from 25 years ago, whatever, made me nauseous when he climbed the Empire State Building at the end. So I was like, oh no. So yeah, you're right. The first Fall is really pretty fun little movie, and it very much looks like they are up there.
8: Yeah, and this one too, like just to be even higher. It looks like they may have pushed a little too hard, right? Like sequels always got to go bigger and whatever. And then finally we have a movie called Onslaught.
4: How long has it been here, Celeste? You need to get over your shit, soldier.
10: I like it here. It's safe.
4: Look, I got an emergency meeting. You're up, Mom.
10: No. It's a burrito. Eat a burrito with your hands. Like this.
4: That's my bro.
8: So here we have an army sniper who lives in a quiet trailer park in the desert, and she's having to take care of her daughter during this story. And unfortunately, bad things are happening at a government facility nearby.
11: Allow me to make proper introductions to the perfect soldiers. As he slaughtered civilians. Cockroach was shot 48 times and survived. This last soldier you will surely be aware of. The Butcher.
1: They can see better in the dark. Once they begin killing, they will not stop. They are the human equivalent of a heat-seeking missile.
8: All right, so we've got three super soldiers who are about to do bad things, and naturally they find their way into our sniper's life, so she has to unleash hell to protect her daughter.
2: Where are you going?
10: Go to your room. Get under the bed. Mommy needs to get her guns.
8: This one's getting decent reviews. It looks like a lot of fun. And by the way, if you happen to see anything about Tom and Jerry, Forbidden Compass, that's right, Tom and Jerry, they've got a new movie out in theaters in the U.S. No confirmed.

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5: 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I'm Jeff. He's Brett. And I went to the movies a couple of times over the last week. And, well, one movie that's in theaters comes from the man who already brought us one of the year's best. This one is an Anthony Bourdain biopic called Tony.
6: We open Wednesday to Sunday. 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
7: What time is it?
6: That means that you are here at 10:45. 11 is late. Anyone late is fired.
8: You know I can cook, too.
9: The kid said he's a cook, Jeff.
8: I'm actually not a cook. I'm a writer, but I said I know how to cook.
9: Oh, I'm sorry. I didn't understand that. Shut the up. I
8: see. None of that was
10: my... I don't care, Tony.
11: Are you a good guy or a bad guy?
5: Tony is directed by Canada's Matt Johnson, one half of Nirvana the Band, who, of course, brought us Nirvana the Band, the show, the movie earlier this year, which was fantastic, hilarious, and oddly touching. I gave that 4.5 Coach Cushions out of 5. Should have probably just gone the full sectional 5. You can find that on Crave, and your best bet is to just watch it without looking up anything about it first. And now he's made Tony, starring Dominic Sessa as a young Anthony Bourdain, the famous chef, author, and travel show guy. Sessa was fantastic a couple of years back in his debut movie, The Holdovers, an Alexander Payne movie starring him and Paul Giamatti. I'll admit I was aware of Anthony Bourdain and

0: had a broad sense of what he was like, but I've never seen any of his shows before or read his books. I probably mostly just saw internet posts about him with quotes and memes, things like that. But like Nirvana, the band, the show, the movie, Johnson has made another film where you can go in cold just fine. This movie is set during summer break during Bourdain's college years in 1975. He heads to Cape Cod to find a girl he has a crush on. And through circumstance, sort of ends up spending the summer working in the kitchen of a local restaurant, which is owned and operated by Antonio Banderas. Nancy, the girl he's in love with, is played by Emilia Jones. She was excellent last year in Task and a few years ago in the Oscar-winning movie Coda. One of Tony's co-workers is played by Leo Woodall of season two of The White Lotus fame. There are other few familiar faces as well, and the whole cast is just fantastic. The movie opens with a Bourdain quote from his book Kitchen Confidential. Confidential that says, "I was, to be frank, a spoiled, miserable, narcissistic, self-destructive, and thoughtless young lout, badly in need of a good ass-kicking." And then the movie is 100 minutes of him being just that, sometimes comically, sometimes sadly, sometimes a little harrowingly. But you also know that it'll sort of work out in his favor eventually. And although he struggles to display a lot of personality traits that you would cheer for, the kid's charm works for him from time to time, and he's clearly very smart and capable, if not a little bit awkward like most young people are. It's a pretty nuanced portrayal, all things considered, and feels kind of warts and all in a way that the real Anthony Bourdain, who died 10 years ago, would have approved of. So it's two for two from Dominic Sessa for me. Pretty exciting young actor. And the movie features another exciting performance again from Antonio Banderas. Every time I see him lately, I always wish I'd see him more often. He was in the Nicole Kidman movie Baby Girl a couple of years ago, and he had a far too short appearance in Indiana Jones and the Dial of Destiny, because for the most part, the last many years, he seems to mostly have been in like bad action movies and Puss in Boots sequels. He's fantastic here as chef. He demands a lot from his kitchen staff, even though they're basically a fast food joint, seafood style, with four things on the menu and a little bar. So Tony crashes on his hammock for the summer the movie takes place as well, and we don't learn much about Chef until later in the movie. Banderas is kind of great at being the quiet but demanding chef, and then reveals a more soulful side as the movie progresses. Great stuff from him. I'll be surprised if he doesn't get some awards nomination. He could be, you know, have an Oscar on his mantle this time next year. The romance between Tony and Nancy is an interesting story as well, from a well-written script that sort of is juggling all these different things with ease, and even though Tony does a lot of crappy things, you're still on his side rooting for him. Again, probably helps that you know that he turns out to be this beloved figure. A lot of biopics hit a lot of the same tropes and just aren't very good because of it, but it feels like Tony, you know, finds a way to sidestep all those kinds of things. It's just solid filmmaking for Matt Johnson one more time. So 4 couch cushions out of 5 for Tony, which is in theaters now, and the score is done by Jay McCarroll, who was the other star of the Nirvana, the band, the show, the movie. So those guys are just friends, and he's like, "Yeah, hey, we acted in that one together. Why don't you come do the song or the score for this one?" So that was kind of cool. Yeah.
1: Right on.
0: I like that. And I think I got season tickets to whatever this Matt Johnson's doing. So he's doing a movie about magic next, I think.
1: Okay.
0: So we'll see what that is. And then I went one more time to the theaters, and the summer started with Anne Hathaway, and it ended with her as well. It's been up for a couple of weeks now, and I finally got around to seeing The End of Oak Street.
2: Run! Get inside! 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
2: Get back!
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2: Denise!
5: The End of Oak Street, rated PG-13, only in theaters August 14th.
0: It's been out for 3 weeks now. It's made over $100 million at 86% on Rotten Tomatoes. What a great summer it's been at the movies. A lot of success stories. Horror's in a very good place right now with Obsession, one of the bigger movies of the year. Toy Story 5, of course, did what you'd expect it to. And outside of the blockbusters, there were quite a few smaller movies I enjoyed as well. Most notably, The Sheep Detectives, which I've somehow seen 3 times already. There are also a couple I couldn't even get to. And it's been a few years since that was a case where I just didn't have have time to go to the theaters to see all the movies that interested me. Much more often, it's been a situation where I'd go weeks on end without being interested in anything being offered. And a lot of actors have had multiple movies this summer. Zendaya, of course, has been in many things, along with Tom Holland and Jon Bernthal. All three were in both Spider-Man and The Odyssey. Robert Pattinson has, I believe, his third movie of the year come out in a couple of weeks. He'll also be in Dune later this year, as will Florence Pugh, who is also in Spider-Man. And Anne Hathaway has had three this summer alone. She kicked off the season with The Devil Wears Prada 2, which was a lot of fun and a worthy sequel to an all-time classic. She then, of course, was second billed in The Odyssey with Matt Damon, which saw her reunited with Christopher Nolan for a third time. Those were big deal movies with big expectations that paid off artistically and financially. And then she capped off the summer by being in The End of Oak Street, a very fun dinosaurs on the loose adventure movie. I think we can already call it that Anne Hathaway's 2026 is, you know, this is one of the best years any actor has ever had, to have three great movies in that close of time. I don't know that I've seen her do action before, aside from Catwomaning, but she looks like a real badass running around with a shotgun, too.
1: Catwomaning.
0: That counts, right?
1: Yeah.
0: Did she do a lot of action in that? I know she did a few nifty things. She was on that motorbike.
1: Yeah.
0: Blasting stuff. Yeah, that's right.
1: She did a few, like, flippy,
0: yes,
1: fighty things.
0: Yeah. She's good at it. The setup for Oak Street, I'll keep it simple. There are fun reveals in the premise that I don't want to spoil. But what basically happens is you have the suburban neighborhood. It's set in 1982. And the throwback set design and wardrobe is really fun. And then this neighborhood just ends up beset with dinosaurs. And the people who live there can't get away from it. They're stuck in their neighborhood. There's no power or water, and there's a lot of hungry dinos, and chaos ensues. Anne Hathaway's the main character, Denise, but it's really about her whole family. Her husband, Greg, is played by Ewan McGregor. They have an older teenage daughter, Audrey, played by Maisie Stella, and a younger teenage son, Brian, played by Christian Convery. I've not seen those young actors before. Rugrat from The Wolf of Wall Street is their neighbor that they don't like, and we meet a few more neighbors as well. The movie opens with a block party barbecue. We get to know the family. They have a dog, and mom and dad are also sort of arguing and headed for divorce. The 1982 of it all, apparently just for the nostalgia, Amblin Entertainment vibes. This movie is produced by J.J. Abrams, among others, and he loves that sort of thing. He really wanted to be the next Steven Spielberg, and if you've ever seen his movie Super 8, you can sort of feel that. And the movie has those vibes. I mean, it just goes without saying, most dinosaur movies are going to make you think of Steven Spielberg anyways, because of Jurassic Park. This is not trying to be some sort of straight Jurassic Park ripoff, but of course it's, you know, it's a refreshing take considering the seven JP movies that are basically all set on remote islands. The Lost World had those San Diego scenes, but even that really only sort of had one scene in someone's backyard. So yeah, this is a fresh take on dinosaurs eating people. The music is by Abram Stalwart, Michael Giacchino, and it's a lot less John Williams and a lot more kind of Danny Elfman in a bouncy but eerie kind of creepy kind of way. The dinosaurs are considerably gnarlier than they were in Jurassic Park. I haven't gone snooping online, but I'm in some Jurassic Park social media groups, and they keep dragging those movies for the dinosaur designs and how unrealistic they were. And I'm guessing the dino nerds will like these better. The first year, they're featherier, and they're just a lot freakier looking. The Jurassic Park movies are also pretty bloodless when dinosaurs attack people, and there's quite a bit of blood in The End of Oak Street, and it's more intense than the Jurassic Park movies, but it's not quite into R-rated territory. I think it got a PG-13 in the States and like a 14A in Canada. There are a lot of jump scares, but again, it's not a straight horror vibe or anything like that. They do a good job balancing the tone with humor, and then people just absolutely screaming for their lives. Anne Hathaway is very good at this, and at one point is so absolutely rattled by what she's just seen that it took me out for a minute, because she really went to a place that was like two levels beyond what this movie needed. I was like, is she overqualified for this movie? But good stuff from Anne Hathaway all the way through. You can poke holes through the story all night long if you wanted to, but it's not really that kind of movie. For something like this to work, you know, people have to do stupid things, which they do fairly, mostly leave to the teenagers, which makes it easier to believe, because no, you should not go looking for your lost dog by yourself at night. But a 13-year-old boy If anyone's going to do that, it's going to be him. So he's let it slide. And like I said, those kinds of things pretty much need to happen in movies like this. Seeing it on the big screen was a good decision, obviously for the dinosaur action, but also for the way the director, David Rod Mitchell, shot it. He also made the movie It Follows, so it makes sense that he could kind of nail some of the horror elements. But he fills each frame with so much stuff and a lot of different things, and repeat viewings will be rewarded because you'll catch so much more detail in the wider shots. And he uses a split diopter a lot. That's when you have something up close on like the left side of the screen and then something far back on the right side of the screen, but they're both in focus at the same time. Brian De Palma has used that a lot. The movie All the President's Men used it very effectively. Mitchell does it a lot, and he's good at it, and he said it's because he's a De Palma fan. It looked very clean most of the time. Oftentimes, there's noticeable fuzziness where the focus changes at the middle of the screen if the same object's on both sides of the screen, but he manages to compose shots where that didn't seem to be a problem. Quality filmmaking, always nice to see. The movie's just fun. We saw it with a packed theater 2.5 weeks after it came out, and people were having a good time. Hopefully it sort of makes the Jurassic Park folks up their game for the next one. I will give The End of Oak Street 4 couch cushions out of 5, Brett, and that's still in theaters.
1: All right, 4 couch cushions out of 5 for The End of Oak Street. And once again, it was 4 couch cushions out of 5 for Tony. And up next, we are going to tell you about a show that kind of felt like it just sort of came onto the scene out of nowhere and very quickly became a reliable performer for Mr. Braun. You are listening to The Couch Potatoes.
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21: Hey, it's Greg Brady. Want to wish you, on behalf of the entire Toronto Today with Greg Brady team, that's enough of me saying my own name. Please have a great Labor Day weekend. Got brilliant weather ahead. Tuesday, we're back with you live, and we will have the full rundown of what you need. All of the school stuff for the first day, all of the weather, and of course, everything you've missed over the weekend. All here to catch you up. Can't wait to talk to you on Tuesday. And on behalf of all of us, have a great Labor Day weekend.
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0: Welcome back to the Couch Potatoes. I'm Jeff. He's Brett. We're getting into September, and that means some new shows are going to be coming back. I just saw a preview for Survivor that starts in a few weeks, and I was like, oh, yeah, Survivor. Forgot about that, and I'm all excited again. This coming week, though, the second season of The Paper will begin on Showcase and Stack TV.
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21: And we're back.
0: The Paper is a spinoff of The Office and is set at a very small newspaper in Toledo, Ohio. Donald Gleason is the editor-in-chief, and he has a staff of crazies and weirdos all trying to come together to get the news out. They also have to sell toilet paper because their company's main thing is actually selling toilet paper. The first season had 10 episodes, came out about a year ago, released all at once on Peacock in the U.S., which is not a streamer available in Canada. So it's been on Showcase here and Stack TV and came out weekly instead of in one big dump. Looks like they're doing the same thing for season two, which is fine. That's better even. New comedy, I think, works a lot better if you watch it once a week than trying to binge all 10 episodes at once. Like The Office, it's funny. It's filled with recognizable humans who are maybe 10 degrees off from what you'd actually want in a colleague you have to spend all day with. Gleason's Ned Sampson is no Michael Scott. He's competent, but he's just a little in over his head. Gleason's really good at it. He's an actor I might have even said I didn't really like before, but he won me over quickly here last season. He's been all sorts of things. He was in Star Wars, of course. He was in a series called The Patient, oddly enough, with Steve Carell, who played Michael Scott, but Gleason was a serial killer in that one. So comedy didn't really leap to mind when his name came up when they first started talking about The Paper coming out, but turns out he is great at it. Oscar, the character from The Office, is actually in the show as the same character, and that's the only real tether to The Office, aside from the style of the show, which is the same mockumentary style. There are references to The Office a little bit in the first season, and Bob Vance from Vance Refrigeration showed up at the beginning of the first episode for a minute, but largely The Paper is its own thing, which is good because it can stand on its own. There's one character that wasn't really my favorite. It was Esmeralda, played by the White Lotus's Sabrina Impacciatore, and the actress was doing her job. That wasn't the complaint. It's just the character was kind of annoying and often seemed like she was in just a different show from everyone else. On the other hand, when she's funny, she can be really funny. Like I said, season one was good, and if The Office and its other spiritual spinoff, Parks and Recreation, are any indication, season two will be even better because both of those shows had 6-episode first seasons and did a lot of work to improve before season two began. So sort of we'll see what the new season of The Paper has in store in that regard. I think it was doing a much better job from the outset than those other two shows were, but if they've made it even better, so much the better. We'll find out on September 9th on Showcase and Stack TV when season two of The Paper begins.
1: All right. Did you watch season one of The Gentleman on Netflix?
0: Did not.
1: Okay. Have you seen the movie?
0: I have not.
1: Which is the Guy Ritchie movie that you like? Is it Wrath of Man?
0: Wrath of Man, yeah.
1: Oh, okay. All right. So The Gentleman, movie. Let me just pull that up here, because the reason I ask is season two is actually out right now. The Gentleman movie came out in 2019, and a big cast led by Matthew McConaughey, and he's an American expatriate who became rich by building a highly profitable marijuana empire in London, and word gets out that he's looking to cash out. It soon triggers an array of plots and schemes, including bribery and blackmail from shady characters who want to steal his domain. So I hadn't actually seen the movie when, by the time the television show came out in early 2024, I think it was March 2024, and it's not a direct follow-up. It's not a meant to be sort of a reboot, as it were. I believe it's set in the same world.
0: Okay.
1: But it's more or less the same thing. When aristocratic Eddie inherits the family estate, he discovers that it's home to an enormous weed empire, and its proprietors are not going anywhere. So he has to kind of navigate that situation. And the movie's all right, but I quite enjoyed season one of The Gentleman.
0: But you watched the season first and then went to see the movie?
1: Yeah.
0: Okay. By the way, this is like the theme of our episode this week. This is the third thing after Mandalorian and Grogu and me mentioning Nirvana, the band, the show, the movie. Whereas a movie and a TV series, and do we have to see one before the other, or does it matter? We're mixing and matching and you're trying to keep it straight, and it's so, what is entertainment turning into?
1: Yeah, and well, you talk about a movie before a TV show.
0: Yeah.
1: This week they released the official, they're calling it the official teaser of Harry Potter and the Philosopher's Stone.
0: Oh, right.
1: The HBO Max series. And, man, it looks pretty good, like, in terms of its visuals, because this is not something where they can afford to be cheap with the visual effects. It's got to be good all the way through. And it looks like it really captures the spirit of the book. I was wondering, is this going to be darker? And, yes, there are some genuine shots in the trailers so far that are darker, but it looks like the tone is going to nail it with the books. The kids all look great in the roles they've been cast. The kid playing Harry Potter and the kid playing Hermione Granger and the kid playing Ron Weasley, and all of the professors are good so far from what I've seen. So I'm genuinely excited. I was a little nervous about it, but it looked pretty cool. I'm just still curious. Actually, I'd have to go back, but it looks like it might incorporate elements from the second story as well. So I hope they're not combining two stories into one here. But I could be wrong on that. It's been a while since I've read the books or watched the movies. I don't know how they're going to pull this off, though. These kids are basically going to be living on a movie or the set of this show probably for the next 10 years.
0: Just so they got to get it all out before they age out of it.
1: Pretty much.
0: Yeah.
1: Yeah. And they're going to have to be in this constant cycle of production and post-production. Anyway, that's all we got. That Harry Potter starts in December. I'm Brett. He's Jeff. We are the Couch Potatoes. Remember, if it requires getting up off the couch, don't bother.
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30: From the National Newsroom of the Canadian Press, I'm Lisa Laporte. A 46-year-old Cape Breton woman is dead following severe flooding in northeastern Nova Scotia. The woman's body was found Saturday after her vehicle was discovered near a flooded bridge in Richmond County. More than 200 millimeters of rain fell in some areas, destroying roads, culverts, barriers, and bridges. A union representing more than 6,100 University of Toronto program coordinators, academic advisors, lab assistants, and IT workers have voted in favor of a strike mandate. This means they could walk off the job on the first day of classes.
31: United Steelworkers says 96% of ballots cast by workers in the U of T staff-appointed unit were in favor of a strike mandate. The union said the deadline for contract negotiations is just after midnight on Tuesday, after which it could call a strike. President of the USW Local 1998, under which UTSA operates, says workers are concerned about job security and workload burden, noting that the school has told workers it will not replace employees who leave the university. The University of Toronto said in an email to the Canadian Press, it values the work of the UTSA employees. But the email didn't respond to questions about how a potential strike could impact students as they head back to class, nor if it has contingency plans in place. John Kennedy, The Canadian Press, Toronto.
30: Quebec Premier Christine Fréchette has called a special virtual cabinet meeting for tomorrow night. This comes one day before Canada imposes new retaliatory tariffs on U.S. goods. The new tariffs will range from 15 to 50% on products including dairy, steel, and copper. A tropical storm warning is now in effect for parts of Hawaii due to an approaching hurricane in the Pacific.
32: Officials in Hawaii telling residents and visitors to prepare for flooding, strong winds, and other dangerous conditions, with Hurricane Lowell offshore, now a Cat 3. The National Hurricane Center's Robbie Berg.
33: A tropical storm warning is now in effect for Kauai County. That includes the islands of Kauai and Niihau. So even though Lowell may not be a direct impact with the eye moving on those islands, we do think that there will still be strong winds. There could even be gusts close to hurricane force.
32: He says heavy surf is already building on the southern shores of all the Hawaiian islands, and it could be extremely dangerous.
33: Residents there really do need to be preparing, have everything done today and early Monday before the conditions start to deteriorate.
32: I'm Julie Walker.
34: Hi, my name is Peter Parker.
9: I have something to tell you that's going to sound crazy. But it's the truth.
10: You're the Spider-Man.
9: I can't tell anybody about this. Gotta keep it a secret.
11: And Spider-Man Brand New Day has become just the second film this decade to top the box office for six straight weeks. It raked in $18 million U.S. over the weekend. This is the Canadian Press. In sports, the Kansas City Royals beat the Toronto Blue Jays 6-1 today to avoid a sweep in their Major League Baseball weekend series. The Winnipeg Blue Bombers and Saskatchewan Rough Riders are at play this hour in CFL action. FIFA President Gianni Infantino will stand for re-election. World Soccer's governing body confirmed the news today. Infantino has faced increasing pressure over his failed plan to sell stakes in the World Cup. Despite widespread calls for him to step down, FIFA said Infantino will seek next year to win a fourth and final term in office through 2031. NFL Commissioner Roger Goodell has agreed on a four-year contract extension that runs through the 20.